0: awareness to the issue. Over the past 11 years, the foundation has advocated for in vitro fertilization and has helped many couples who have had to deal with the arduous, costly, and often heart-wrenching process, providing grants and support. And I haven't even mentioned his numbers, which some of you may have heard in the last few days. Two-time NASCAR Cup Series champion, a record 234 wins across NASCAR's three top divisions, the only driver with 60 wins in each series, including the most in trucks with 69, and O'Reilly with 102. His 63 Cup victories are ninth all-time. He was the youngest driver to ever win a pole position in Cup history, the first driver to ever sweep three races in a weekend, and the first driver in NASCAR history to win a race at every single active track. He also won a race a season for a record 19 consecutive years. Long story short, Kyle Busch was great on the track from day one, and he learned how to be a greater man off of it. He will be missed. I'm Mike Sempervivi with the Sports Byline Broadcasting Network 2-Minute Warning.
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0: Hey, what is going on? Hi, I'm Rick. How are you? 1-800-878-PLAY. 1-800-878-7529. That's the one. Get in and get heard. I was trying to look for an update on the Democratic Republic of Congo. I guess they are doing their 21-day bubble quarantine. Remember, we get the name quarantine from the Black Plague, which means 40 days of, so that the core is in there, 40 days. That's how long they would want you to wait on the ship before they would let you in. But as I said, I would like to finally start getting some soccer played. Now, earlier in the show, I had Nicolas Bergantin from Brazil, and he was talking about how he loves Sao Paulo. And I talked about some of the big clubs like Corinthians and Fluminense and Palmeiras and Botafogo, Grêmio. My team, and I've never been to Brazil, but I always liked Vasco da Gama, which is also a Sao Paulo team. But they are, I mean, sorry, a Rio de Janeiro team. They're in Rio. But a lot of teams have different nicknames, like Sunderland, the Black Cats, the Rokermans, the Macams. There's a lot of different things. But Vasco da Gama, the Gigante de Colina, the Giants of the Hill, the Camisas Negras, the Black Shirts, the Cruz Maltino, the Maltese Cross, O Legitimo Clube de Povo, the True People's Club, the Vascianos, Cruz Maltinos. But the thing is, their logo is a shield, and it's got a ship on it with the Maltese cross in red. And it's just a badass. Now, some people probably think Vasco da Gama as a conquistador, so that could be problems. But I just love that crest with the ship on it. I can't tell you anything about the club. I don't follow the Brazilian league, that the Campeonato Brasileiro Serie A. But anyway, I like Vasco da Gama's crest. Come on back!
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4: 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For this is the very essence of what our servicemen and women gave their lives to protect. And by God, we shall not allow their sacrifice to be forgotten. It's time to show the world just how great American can be. And we will not wait for tomorrow to come. We will stand here, this moment.

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1: Hour two of Titillating Sports. You thought it couldn't get any better, but it's better. Rick Tittle is back. He's so great. I can't believe how awesome he is. More sports talk, yes. Couldn't get any better, but it's better. Rick Tittle is back. He's so great. I can't believe how awesome he is. More sports talk, yes. Hour two of Titillating Sports.
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3: Tittle. All right. Thank you for that, and welcome back to the show. Rick Tittle with you coast to coast and around the world on the American Forces Radio Network. We're now joined by the Hall of Famer, John Smoltz, who had an amazing baseball career and also an amazing broadcasting career, which is still going on. But he's here to talk about his participation up at Edgewood here in South Lake Tahoe, part of the American Century Championship, a tournament which has raised over $8 million for charity, and it will be airing on Peacock and NBC July 10th through the 12th. John, welcome back to the show. And for you, I mean, I interview a lot of these guys who are in it, and it's great just for the camaraderie, and I'm sure you like that, but you're actually good. So how much do you get your game face on for this?
4: Yeah, I've actually been changing my approach. I get too excited. I want to win so bad. I love the event. I love the course. I love everything about it. I get there. It's the perfect week. It's the perfect place. And I find myself so mad after the first round. So I've got to make adjustments to change. I always rally, but I rally too late. And then it gets me in a place where I can't win, and I finish in the top five or second. So all that being said, it's still a favorite. It's still a must. It's an honor to get invited, and yeah, I want to win. Just turned 59 years old, so I'm running out of a little bit of a time crunch of opportunity, and I got to make the most of it.
3: I'm 60. Man, making me feel bad, but yeah, I hear you, John. Now, as a member of the media, they let us golf it before you guys, and I'm not very good, but near the end there, 17 and 18th, right on the shore, and one of them, I think the 17th's a par 3, and you got all those fans and the boats, and they're throwing footballs at you and everything. And I know you're being serious, but, I mean, you got to look around and be like, wow, this is an amazing atmosphere, even if you were no good, right?
4: Yeah, it definitely takes getting used to, because you're not used to seeing that on a golf course yet, not to mention, you know, with the competition and what's at stake. Now, for half the field, it probably doesn't matter, and they get to enjoy it, and they just hit a shot and hope for the best. But for the top 10 players, you got to get locked in and hit a good shot because you'll get embarrassed. So, for the most part, I've loved that part of it. The one hole that has not set well for me, and for whatever reason, doesn't set my eyes up well, is number 18, and I got to figure out a way to kind of conquer 18, because that's the hole that could determine everything.
3: I remember, guys our age, the first baseball player who ended up being really good was the Pirates, Rick Rodin. And then, you know, you think about guys in your group with the Mulders, whatever. But now you got Curry, you got Pavelski, you got Fish, like all these great golfers from these different disciplines. I remember standing in the tee box last year, and there's Austin Reeves of the Lakers and Baker Mayfield, the Heisman winner, and they're teeing off just 300 yards, beautiful, right down the middle. This isn't like everybody's Barkley. I mean, everybody is pretty damn good now, I think, John.
4: Celebrity golf has gotten so much better over the last 5 years. The athletes that want to get their game to the next level and put in the time, they see where they need to improve. Everybody who watches professional golf thinks they can emulate some form, some fashion. They don't understand how hard it is. And to get to that level means you've missed a lot of time practicing. And so I like to play. I don't like to practice. I'd rather play than practice. And I'm just a golf junkie. So when it comes to tournaments and it comes to leaderboards, I want to be on it. I want to win. And I'm learning how to have a better time at it than being so disappointed in my round or a particular shot.
3: I've always been very impressed by guys who were long-time, very good starters and then turned into excellent closers. Obviously, the first one I think of is out here in Oakland with Eckersley. But just the mindset, because I remember covering the A's with like Zito or even later Brandon McCarthy, the most affable guys. But on the days they start, you know, don't talk to me. I'm like, okay. You know, getting prepared. And then the closer mentality, you can sit out there for 4 hours and then it's like, all right, get greased up. You're coming in. And you have to have a very short memory if you blew it the night before. What about those two different mindsets?
4: Night and day. It's not like throwing right-handed and throwing left-handed, but it's pretty close to that kind of difference. You got a routine that's totally different for a starter. Some guys, as you mentioned, you can't talk to them. I was one of those guys, talk to me, play cards, kill time. I'm only going to get ready when the time is ready to get ready for pitching. I've already done my pre-work. I've already done the, you know, video watching and all the things. But as a closer, you just got to be flying by the seat of your pants. You got to be ready every potential night. You have no real structure. It's totally different, and your mind has to be completely blank. And you got to be on go every single time. So I don't think people realize how difficult it is to do both. I certainly realized I had to learn on the job, but I had 14 years of starting before I went to the role at closers. And you know what? Ultimately learned on the job and was given the opportunity to be in a lot of games and be successful. But I'll just say this. I had 29 consecutive saves, and I only blew three or four saves in the entire year that I got 55 saves. I only got interviewed four times. So that's the other side of it. You only get interviewed when you mess up. You don't get interviewed when you're successful.
3: Wow.
4: So it's too much credit, too much blame, and you realize how much work the starter had done that in one quick section of an inning, you could undo that. And there's no worse feeling in the world for me than blowing a save. I'd rather lose the game as a starter than blow a save as a closer.
3: And then how about the dumb rule where you can come in and blow a save and end up with the win? I mean, there's you can undo eight innings of great work, and then they rally for you in the bottom of the ninth. All right, well, you know, one more thing I wanted to ask you, John, because, you know, every team has a trade that they regret, and we all know what the Tigers trade was. I just wonder for you, as a kid from Michigan, and you commit to Michigan State, and then you're, you know, a mid-round, what are you, 22nd round pick of the Tigers. I think, now you tell me, if it was any other team, you would have just gone and pitched for Sparty. But was it because it was the Tigers, it was just too good to pass up?
4: Yeah, that, and we negotiated for 6.5 weeks to get a first-round money.
3: Wow.
4: That was really the uniqueness behind it. I had such a great summer. I got drafted so late. I was frustrated by that. And I kind of put in the work, and I guess a little bit of a I'll show you. And, you know, at the buzzer, first day of school was Monday at Michigan State, and Sunday night was the last opportunity to sign a professional contract. I did. My life changed dramatically, and the rest is history. But I was that close to going to my first class at Michigan State and enrolling, and I'd already done all the work and dorms and classes. So it was a topsy-turvy kind of crazy off summer that negotiated a contract while I was playing baseball. And, yeah, I signed it. I believe at 9 p.m. Sunday night.
3: Wow, that's a great story. Last question for you, John. In today's pitching with, you know, there's no shifts, you can only throw over twice or disengage, there's a pitch clock, there's a three-batter minimum. Do you think all those things would have just passed by, you wouldn't have cared, or do you think any of those things would have bugged the hell out of you?
4: No, we're talking about a totally different reward system that players are under. That's why the game has shifted so dramatically in the lack of action category. Not only to mention the philosophy of pitching and the philosophy of hitting, trying to counteract that has created some flaws and loopholes so that baseball had to make some changes. And the game got too slow, it got boring, got dull, and the changes have been very good. So I would have adapted to any changes as long as it meant, you know, I was still throwing from 60 feet, 6 inches. Which there for a while they were talking about moving the mound back because the velocity was so incredibly high. When it comes to the nuances in the field for the game, you know, we were under a different reward system. Base stealing was prevalent. Two-strike hitting was an honor. There was no swing from the heels and no adjustment made because that's what you're being allowed to do. And so, you know, pitching deep into the game was was the game. It was what you were supposed to do. And now it's all changed. So from that, every sport has gone through rule changes to kind of turn the pendulum back to where they didn't like it going. And this has been a slow, slow turning of the Titanic, if you will. And there's more to be done with the pitching aspect of it. Otherwise, what we're doing and how we're doing is so crazy, asking these pitchers to chase something that has a dead end and an injury just waiting to happen. That, to me, is where I draw the line of analytics involvement in pitching has been horrible. And even though the outcome of what they want has been better and it's what they're looking for, the average career of a baseball pitcher has gone dramatically down, and that reward system has not been great for pitching.
3: Wow, that is some poignant stuff from John Smoltz, the first ballot Hall of Famer. Make sure to check him out at the American Century Championship. It'll be on Peacock and NBC July 10th through the 12th, or come up to the gallery. I'll be up there. Remember, this tournament has raised over $8 million for charity over the years. John, we'll see you up there. Best of luck. I hope you win it.
4: Thanks a lot, guys. Thanks for having me.
3: All right. I'm Rick Tittle. Let's take a quick break. We will come on back on Sports Planet.

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0: Rick Tittle's got a black belt in keeping it real.
1: Keeping it real, girl. What you got? Come on in and get heard. 1-800-878-PLAY. 1-800-878-7529. Come on in and let's get heard. Coming up in the next segment, filmmaker Bill Kong. If he was king, what would you call him? King Bill. King William. I'd call him King Kong. All right. Well, the MLB offseason is not right now. That's a good way to introduce this segment. But the dread of it is the fact that the CBA is going to expire December 1st, of course. World Series is over in October. Sometimes November 1st. I remember the Giants won it on Halloween night, or trick-or-treaters, when Lincecum won at Texas. Was that 2010? But there was a report today that the discussions will be starting because the owners are expected to submit a proposal because the union last night put in a proposal. Now, there are bargaining chips, and we all know what the owners want, and they've wanted it for decades, and that's a salary cap, which they finally got in the NFL, and they finally got in the NBA, and they finally got it in the NHL. Remember, the NHL said, we'll never agree to it. Right. Now, of course, in the NBA, they have things like they call aprons. I love lawyer talk. You know, like our business talk now. It's there's no problems, there are opportunities. We have an opportunity now. The one I think I hate the most is not the ones like onboarding and all these other stupid things. Circle back. Let's table that. All these stupid terms. The one is probably, I'm going to go open kimono on this. When I first heard that, I'm like, open kimono. This is how biz. And then if there's something that can't be explained that's very unjust and you're screwing somebody and people are getting hurt and are losing their jobs, you say, well, that's how business is done. Right. So let's go over some of the highlights of the union proposal. The first one significantly increases the minimum salary. And that is to go up to $1.5 million beginning next year. And right now it is below a million. A new tax called competitive integrity tax will apply to clubs that fail to meet minimum payroll benchmarks. John Fisher listens to the show. He just drove off the road. Be careful. You have your seatbelt on. Expansion of salary arbitration eligibility. So as it works right now, you are under control for 6 years. And the first 2 years don't count because you're a kid, theoretically. And you don't even have to be on the 40-man. And then once you're on the 40-man, then 6 years, the first three at minimum wage, and then your first arb year in your fourth year, unless you are a Super 2 and you put in enough time, going back to non-rookie appearances and call-ups, there's different ways of being a Super 2. But anyway, they would like to expand that. Doesn't say how. Also, another item, enhanced compensation and contract guarantees for players in salary arbitration. So the way arbitration works, if you don't know, the player submits a number, the team submits a number, and then an arbitrator picks one. And it used to be for decades that the team basically always won. And it was the kind of thing where Reggie Jackson told the story with Charles Finley, the pitcher who got attacked by his girlfriend with a high heel. What was her name? Talia, whatever. Tasman. She was an actress, and she poked them with her high heel. You know, I hit 48 home runs. Why didn't you hit 50? And you can come away with some bad blood because all the team is doing is talk about how much you suck. That's all it is, how much you suck. Tawny Katane, thank you. I said Twyla, Talia. Yeah, Tawny Katane. They were driving, and she took off her stiletto and started stabbing him with it. That was Chuck Finley, the Angels pitcher. Also, increased benefits for lower revenue clubs who lose players to free agency. So maybe an extra pick or something. Qualified free agency for players with 5 or more years or service who have reached the age of 30. So those would be guys like Stephen Vogt who get called up late and still have those 6 years. They're saying, no. If you're over 30, it's 5 years, then you can be a free agent. A luxury tax threshold increases and removal of non-monetary policies. Well, I understand the first part. I don't know what the non-monetary policy is. Expanded draft lottery to further de-incentivize tanking. I don't think teams really tank, do they? In baseball, they just don't give a damn. There have been drafts where there's Ken Griffey Jr. or A-Rod, or remember J.D. Drew, who will get him. Increased revenue sharing that initially guarantees every small market club a minimum of $240 million in revenue every season. Wow. John Fisher likes that. You mean I don't have to win a game? I can go 2-160 and make $240 million? Two more here. Penalties for clubs that neglect to spend revenue sharing payments on team payroll. Now he really drove off the road because John Fisher has never taken the revenue money and spent it on the team. He went out and bought a new boat, or he bought a lifetime supply of gum, or he bought an island. Who knows what he does on it? He bought an island. Or maybe he just put $5 million on 28 Black and did roulette. So he hates that one. Finally, the union asks, draft picks and other benefits for low-revenue clubs active in free agency and other signings. So that would be a weird type of thing where if you are a low-revenue team and you're trying to win, maybe that would incentivize you to try to win. So this is what you do is you absolutely inundate you carpet bomb them with all these things. And then as you start pulling back, I mean, doubling the minimum salary at $750,000 right now. I do like the competitive integrity tax. But, this is from Gen Kaplan, a spokesman for MLB. We understand the union's proposals are designed to benefit players. Unfortunately, they do not address and, in fact, exacerbate the competitive balance problems our fans are telling us we must address. The union's proposal would reduce the amount transferred to low-revenue clubs, weaken the competitive balance tax, and lead to even more payroll disparity than exists today. For example, under the union's proposal, the Dodgers would pay less luxury tax, giving them an extra $70 million to spend on players. And I'm sure the union is saying, no, it doesn't. Come on back.

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4: I'm not insightful enough to be a movie critic. Maybe I could be a food critic. These muffins taste bad. Or an art critic. That painting is bad.

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1: Thank you for that, and welcome back to the show. Rick Tittle with you coast to coast and around the world on the American Forces Radio Network. It's our pleasure to welcome to the show filmmaker Bill Kong. He is a producer of a brand new, really cool action film called The Furious, which will be opening on June 12th. Bill, welcome to the show. And first of all, are you in this? Do you insert yourself like Hitchcock or M. Night?
2: Well, great to be on your show. Thank you. You know, can you repeat the question again?
1: Are you in the movie as well? Are you an actor in the movie?
2: unfortunately, no. They wouldn't take me. You know, I wish they wouldn't take me. You know, I think it will ruin the show. You know, I just want to. They told me to stay in the back. You know, so I'm afraid I'm not in the show at all. You know, they may want me to play a dead guy, but I refuse to do that. You know, so.
1: Gotcha. All right. So take us through the plot. The daughter of Wang Wei is kidnapped by a criminal network, and the police don't seem to be helping.
2: Yes, it's a kind of a kind of simple beginning of the film is because the film is about this guy who had a strange, I would say it's a mystery past, because he has a bullet in his head, you know, which stopped him from speaking, you know, but we don't tell the story how he came about doing that, you know, but he has to look after his daughter, which is visiting him in this strange place, you know, which is always in Southeast Asia. And in the middle, you know, where this place is in Southeast Asia is kind of dangerous, you know, a lot of crime, you know, a lot of bad things happen to good people, you know, and before you know what is happening, the daughter is being kidnapped and being by a ring of bad people who steal children, who kidnap children off the street and sell them to even worse people to manipulate them, you know, to make money and things like that. So, and then they snap the daughter right from the in the open street, and then the story begins when this father have to chase down who kidnapped her daughter, and then from places to places, and then he ran into this reporter who's also happening to be, you know, with his wife investigating similar kind in this part of the world, and then his girlfriend so happened is also being captured because she's a journalist, and trying to disclose the story, and she was because she was held, and I think that they kill her, or we think that she's being and the husband doesn't know that. So these two men met up, and so down in this city, they try to save their loved ones. So the whole story now, then the audience will follow how these two guys doing their best, you know, getting out in and out of death threat, to save their loved ones. And then from then on, it's nonstop action, you know, until the end. So the story is kind of emotional because I think that you see people getting hurt, and then you yourself, the audience yourself, you feel pain because the action, the punches. They will make you painful too. They will make the audience kind of painful. You feel the pain when they beat up the bad guy, you know. And then of course you feel very good when they really able to kill or get rid of the bad guy. You feel good about it, even though the film may be a little bit violent, but it's a feel good violent, you know. So so I hope, you know, people, you can hear me, you know, and really give us a chance and take a look at it.
1: Very good. Now, you know, with any movie that's in a certain genre, like a zombie movie, like, well, what's different? What's compelling? You know, and so you say, well, a martial arts movie. What is different about this one? What is so compelling about this one?
2: Well, what is compelling about this is, I think the well, Jet Li saw the movie and said he never seen anything like this. Coming from the mouth of Jet Li, who have done so many action movie in the world, he said he never seen anything like that. I think what the director Kenji have done is the way that he has planned, he has choreographed the fight, he has rehearsed and played out. I think it will blow your mind off. It is just sort of an extreme kung fu movie. We I think we have set out to do something which is which will we will sort of we will, everybody expects something, but so far we've been able to successfully outsmart people's expectation. I think so. Be prepared to see something exceptional, or out of the world, or people who have used the word. I read many people who have seen the film using the word insane.
1: Well, I like looking at the cast because, we see the name Joe Taslim, but amazing names like Sahajok, Boon
2: Yes.
1: Thanakit, Manat Sanun, Father Duong Sakul, and Weenai Weang Yangkung. These are some tremendous names here.
2: The you probably know the this Thailand Thai cast and Indonesian cast. They are the best there. They're the best there. I know that they appear in many films that people have watched because the studio have shot many films in Thailand and they have often play in big movies, and we were very fortunate to be able to work with them too.
1: Are you working on The Furious Part 2?
2: Not yet. We're waiting for see. Nobody have told us or given us any incentive to do something like that yet. We're waiting for June 12th to see whether Lion Gate will give us an incentive.
1: Yes, it is available from Lionsgate, hashtag The Furious. It's called The Furious, and it will be opening on June 12th. And we have been speaking to producer Bill Kong. Bill, great stuff. Thanks for coming on. And
2: Thank
1: all right, thank
2: you.
1: you. All right, very good. The Furious. Not the Fast and the Furious, just The Furious. I was when I was talking with John Smoltz, I had seen earlier that he is related as a distant cousin to Charlie Gerringer. And Charlie Gerringer is one of the all-time greats. He is a Hall of Famer. And in the break, I was looking up a little more Charlie Gerringer because I remember hearing the story about he was this little high school kid from Michigan, and the Tigers signed him, and his first game ever, he went 0 for 4 with two terrible errors that cost him the game, and the newspapers were like, yeah, that poor kid. But Ty Cobb, all we hear about Ty Cobb is what a racist POS he is. But Ty Cobb took him under his wing. He said, you're going to use my bats. And Gerringer was like, these bats are too skinny. He's like, no, you're going to use my bats. He said that Charlie said his dad died when he was young, and Ty Cobb was like a father to him. See, Ty Cobb wasn't all bad, I guess. But anyway, I looked him up, and during the war years, even though he was old by then, he was in his late 30s, the Navy took him, and they sent him to the pre-flight school. The pre-flight school was at St. Mary's College. Gerald R. Ford from Michigan, who Charlie Gerringer also was supposed to go to Michigan. But they were there at St. Mary's College, and while he was at St. Mary's College at the Navy pre-flight school, now remember, they weren't in school, they just had it on the campus, that he was the head baseball and soccer coach for the pre-flight school. Now, St. Mary's has this big, beautiful, amazing Olympic pool now, and a rock climbing wall, and a gym, and all these rich kids lay out there. Weren't you one, Rick? Well, I did go to school there. But there was this literally Home Depot cinder block pool next to the old Madigan gym. It looked like I built it, but they kept saying the Navy built this in World War II. And so after practice sometimes during triple days, it was hotter than hell. And even with my helmet on, I would just jump into the pool. I couldn't wait. I didn't want to like get naked in the shower. I just want to jump in the pool and then get out and throw all my stuff in the wash. Because it was an NCAA school, I had like three of everything, so I could put it in a wash bag and just put it in. But and then I read that Charlie Gerringer, when he got married in Santa Clara, you know, where my dad went to college. So anyway, if I had had time, John Smoltz gave me some great stuff, by the way, about literally on his way to his first class at Michigan State. That was a great story. And then just talking about pitchers, basically what he was saying, and if I'm going to paraphrase what he said, if I may be so bold, is that these guys are just told to come in, throw 101, and every hitter is just trying to hit a home run. I mean, it sounds like I'm in charge of baseball now. How do I get this guy out? Throw 101. What do I do at the plate? Hit a home run. But Charlie Gerringer is top 50 in the sporting news. He's number 46 all-time, all-century team as well. And he also got the Bob Feller Award, too, which was one of the 37 Hall of Famers who were in the Navy in World War II. Think about that. 37 guys in the Baseball Hall of Fame were in the Navy in World War II, and that's not even talking about Hank Bauer and the Marines and the guys who were in the Army as well. But that's a pretty cool connection. Michigan, Tigers. Imagine getting drafted by your hometown team, and then they trade you for Doyle Alexander. And by the way, down the stretch as a rental, Doyle Alexander was great. But then he retired, and then the Braves got John Smoltz for the next 15 years, whatever, before he moved on. I'm not going to call him Smoltzy, or he used to be called Marmaduke because of his face. He looked like the dog. I don't think he probably likes Marmaduke as a nickname. All righty then, let's take a break and come on back.

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4: What you gonna do with all that junk inside my trunk? 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
5: No, it's not. 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
1: All right, thanks for that, and welcome back to the show. 1-800-878-PLAY. I sometimes wonder when guys are named captains of teams, like what that means. In my own experience, I was a captain of several teams in high school. I was a captain of my lacrosse team in college, and I basically just took it as, I'm the one that'll talk to the ref. Let's get going. Let's do the pregame speech on three, whatever. Telling guys to shut the breaking up fights in the locker room, whatever it was, right? Because you kind of feel like, ooh, I'm the captain. I was elected by my teammates. Well, in pro sports, it's something, you know, it's very rare. It happens in hockey. The Sharks didn't even have a captain. They just had four alternates last year. Which was weird. Just make Mac the captain next year, please. He is of Canada now. But, you know, in baseball, we don't really have it. In football, we just have guys come out for the coin toss. We sound like four, five, six captains, nine captains. But in soccer, it's a big honor. And still some people are like, whatever. But I bring it up because when I first became a Tottenham fan, Gary Mabbott was the captain, and he used to call him Mab the Jab because he had diabetes and he needed a shot of insulin at halftime. But he stayed with the club as an ambassador. And I read last night that he checks in on elderly fans with regular phone calls on their birthdays. To get a call from the legend, Gary Mabbott, the former

Tottenham captain, just to say, you doing all right? How's it going? And it says in the last 6 years, he's made 20,000 calls to elderly and shut-in Tottenham fans just to wish them a happy birthday. And he's not going to be canonized. He's not, obviously. But I think that's amazing. You talk about a captain for life. So well done, Mabsy. Let's take a quick break. We'll have another hour on the other side. So come on back.

0: I'm Mike Sempervivi for the Sports Byline Broadcasting Network 2-Minute Warning. Over the weekend, you may have heard me speak about two sports traditions of Memorial Day weekend, the Indy 500 and the Coke 600. So after a few days of that, I had no intentions of returning and talking about more auto racing, much less in a melancholy way. But that changed when two-time NASCAR Cup champion Kyle Busch passed away suddenly last week at the young age of 41. 2 weeks ago, I was in Dover, Delaware for NASCAR All-Star Weekend. During that Friday slate of activities, Busch took the pole and dominated the Craftsman Truck Series event, adding to several records, which include his 234th win in a NASCAR-sanctioned race. A few hours earlier, I was walking around outside and stopped at the Richard Childress Racing merchandise hauler and just stared at all the Kyle Busch stuff, so much, and so much of it was being worn by fans. There was a t-shirt that featured illustrations of both Kyle and his son's micro sprint cars with the words Battle of the Bushes on it. It celebrates Kyle racing his 12-year-old son Brexton on short tracks as he helped to get his son's passion for racing off the ground. And it really hit me at that moment that Kyle Busch really had once again proven the old adage true about drivers. No matter how big of a black hat you wear, if you stick around long enough, you'll become beloved. From a notable family of racers, Kyle Busch came into NASCAR in 2001 at the age of 16, invited by the legendary Jack Roush to pilot one of his trucks. Before he'd even graduated high school, he was making waves for his driving ability, control, and fearlessness. In an era of increasingly homogenized drivers, many of whom are afraid to speak their minds in fear of ruffling feathers, Busch was unapologetically honest, both with his in-car commentary during races as well as the way he would needle the media, using them to vent as well as whip up interest by poking at other drivers and, of course, the fans. Some took the bait while others hopped on board for the ride, and whether you loved him or hated him, Busch's M&M's paint scheme and merchandise while driving the number 18 Toyota for Joe Gibbs Racing became iconic. In tributes, everyone from those same media members and drivers to Joe Gibbs and car executives spoke about the Kyle Busch that fans didn't see. As irascible and acerbic as Busch could often act, especially early in his career, his passion and attention to detail made him an important cog in the Toyota Racing Development Program. Whether it be shepherding drivers through his race team or being involved with development and testing. And while telling stories about Busch's personality, passions, and personas, to a person, all of them mentioned how he truly had matured from a wild stallion into a grounded family man. And that was due to meeting his wife Samantha, who centered both him and inspired him. After suffering from infertility struggles themselves, the couple went public with their struggle and began the Samantha and Kyle Busch Bundle of Joy Foundation to bring awareness to the issue. Over the past 11 years, the foundation has advocated for in vitro fertilization and has helped many couples who have had to deal with the arduous, costly, and often heart-wrenching process, providing grants and support. And I haven't even mentioned his numbers, which some of you may have heard in the last few days. Two-time NASCAR Cup Series champion, a record 234 wins across NASCAR's three top divisions, the only driver with 60 wins in each series, including the most in trucks with 69, and O'Reilly with 102. His 63 Cup victories are ninth all-time. He was the youngest driver to ever win a pole position in Cup history, the first driver to ever sweep three races in a weekend, and the first driver in NASCAR history to win a race at every single active track. He also won a race a season for a record 19 consecutive years. Long story short, Kyle Busch was great on the track from day one, and he learned how to be a greater man off of it. He will be missed. I'm Mike Sempervivi with the Sports Byline Broadcasting Network 2-Minute Warning.
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3: I love that guy.
4: Oh my gosh, he's so fine. Rick Tittle brings home the bacon, fries it up in a pan, and then he eats it.
5: Ricky T in the hizzle for shizzle, biznatch.

0: Thank you for that. Welcome back to the program. Rick Tittle with you, titillating sports. We just added a comedian. He's going to join me, in fact, after the break. His name is Connor King. You're so vain, but you think this song... Oh, wait a minute. That wasn't Carole King. Carole King was, I feel the earth move under my feet. I feel the sky tumbling down. I tumble. Anyway. Connor King... Connor King will join me. He is from Philly. He's a TikTok guy, and he's was on America's Got Talent. How about that? Rick Tittle's got talent, does he? Also, Tim Howard. You know, and I got to ask Timmy this because I call him Timmy because we go back. I've interviewed in person Brad Friedel and Tony Meola and Casey Keller. I've never interviewed Tim in person. We'll have him on again. He does a great TV work in the Premier League. In fact, he was at Tottenham on Sunday, and so 5 days ago, I can ask him about that. But I got to ask him why we have no goalies. Like, even when the USA sucked, we had a pretty stallion-esque goalie. We've got nothing. The starting goalkeeper is a guy who's never played out of MLS named Matt Freeze. And he is better than Matt Turner, I think. But oof is the equation. And then Greg Proops, whose line is it anyway? Stand-up comedian. One of the first comedians I ever saw here in San Francisco. Just crying with laughter whenever I see him in person. He's just so quick.
1: Greedy dude. Everything, nothing. He kind of talks like this, and then he has all these good catchphrases. Anyway,
0: I just sounded like Ralph Barbieri there. That didn't really work out either. Twitch.tv, there I am. YouTube, there I am. So hot, so fine. And CRN Digital Plus 2, the cable radio network channel 2, on your cable provider. So Connor King coming up next. Come on back.
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0: get any better, but it's better. Rick Tittle is back. He's so great. I can't believe how awesome he is. More sports talk, yes. Hour two of Titillating Sports.
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2: All right, thank you for that, and welcome back to the show. Rick Tittle with you coast to coast and around the world on the American Forces Radio Network. And coming to the big room here in town, Cobb's Comedy Club in North Beach down on Columbus. Sunday night, one show, 7 o'clock, will be stand-up comedian Connor King. And it's his first time on the show. He is an up-and-coming comedian from Philly. He was on America's Got Talent, and he really has used the internet to explode his career. Connor, welcome to the show. And I love Philly. I've never lived there, but every time I visit, I just love the history of it. Everything is so fun. And then when I'm in a Wawa's at 3 a.m., then I see the ugly side of the town.
3: Oh, I'm surprised it takes that long. Usually it's when people get off the airplane. But I appreciate that because I know, you know, sports fans, they can have mixed feelings about Philly, but I guess we're not direct competition with you.
2: Yeah, I'm not a New Yorker. I mean, I know that's. I mean, there's no Eagles hate, and I'm old enough to.
3: Okay.
2: Sorry to say, I was at the Super Bowl where the Raiders beat the Eagles, so I got nothing against Philly.
3: Yeah, oh, if anything, you just smile and you're like, I've already cuckolded you guys, so you're okay.
2: Well,
3: you're happy.
2: My uncle, my dad met this guy when he was an officer in the Navy, and he ended up marrying my dad's sister, and he was from Philly. So my cousins grew up Flyers and Phillies fans, and outside of the Phillies there, they had some dark days with the Flyers.
3: Flyers, absolutely. You know, it's funny. Philly, it's like probably, I don't know, would you say it's up there with Boston in terms of like more aggressive sports fans? Or is that just like a theory we have about ourselves?
2: No, I think they're more obnoxious than New York fans, honestly.
3: Yeah, because honestly, like, New York is like, they're obnoxious, but they're more like condescending. Like, Philly will scream in your face, you know? And I always say that... Eagles fans is why I got into theater, because they scared me out of being in the sports. You know, like my dad was a huge Eagles fan, and he would be like, I'm talking like lose his voice every week type of Eagles fan. So I think watching that, I was like, I don't know, maybe I should be in Greece instead. You know what I mean?
2: Right.
3: Kind of scared me at the Pee Wee games.
2: The thing that irks me about New York fans is that they think they know your team better than you, even if you're from California. Mm-hmm. And they'll break down all the bad trades and all the bad draft picks.
3: Yep.
2: Philly will just be like, F you, you know?
3: Yeah, New York is like, you know, if you put the forward here, I think you'd have some chance. You're like, you're gay. That's Philly's defense. It's like, oh, okay, well, I can't argue with that, Philly. Well said.
2: And of course,
3: that's the whole New York condescending thing, where they think they know everything, and you're like, you know, don't give me my stats, okay?
2: Right.
3: Yeah.
2: Well, then
3: it's a bit condescending.
2: Bill Burr, look what it did to help his career when he roasted you guys in Philly.
3: My God!
2: Yeah.
3: That's amazing. That's amazing, and that's the thing. It's like Philly. You know, I'm sure you know. I think this is Northeast in general. As much as we can seem more aggressive, we can. Also, you know, we're good sports in terms of, like, you know, we'll give you we'll give you some guff. Sorry, I don't know if I can curse. We'll give you some guff,
2: yeah.
3: But we can also, like, take it as well.
2: Yeah, so, we're on regular radio, so yes, thanks for checking.
3: Okay.
2: But you know what's funny is that...
3: I'll use my church voice. Yeah.
2: When I was being, I was there for the Army-Navy game, I think 2017 for the first time, and it was cool. USAA had a car pick me up because we were doing this show, and...
3: Ooh.
2: Going past Broad Street, and I'm like, oh, the Broad Street bullies. But I'll never forget the guy driving me. He goes, you see that guy on the top of that building? That's Billy Penn. And they used to have a law that you couldn't have any building taller than Billy Penn. But now I go, you mean William?
3: On the statue.
2: Yeah, I go, William Penn? He goes, nah, Billy Penn.
3: Billy, yeah, Billy. Everyone's like, chill there. Yeah, it's Billy Penn. Well, it's because we don't want to... Philly, we hate authority. We hate, you know, so it's like, if we call him William, that means he's our master. So Billy, you know what I mean? Then we can be like, nah, we got to undercut everybody. And I think it's the little brother syndrome we have because of being so close to New York. I feel like Philly always kind of has like a chip on his shoulder or something to prove. This is just my personal, you know, trauma.
2: Yeah. Well, I remember when I was a kid, so David Brenner was like the Philly guy. And then, you know, I've had Big J in here in studio with me many times. And, of course, Kevin Hart exploded. But, like, who was kind of your Philly guy in the early days?
3: Philly guy in the early days for comedy or just in general?
2: Just comedy.
3: In general?
2: Yeah.
3: Okay. Well, because obviously I was going to say in general, like, you know, Will Smith, rest in peace. You know, he was always like the biggest dude for me. Because, look, I'll defend him. You know what I mean? I was conflicted because I'm from West Philly and I'm also a comedian. So when he was approaching that Oscar stage, I was on both sides. You know what I mean? And I'm a black man. So, you know, I'm very white. I love how I had to act like I had to clarify that, like anyone would be hearing my voice, like, nah, this dude, he's hood as hell. So, you know what I mean? Will, I always have love for him because, like, we grew up in the same neighborhood. And, you didn't see me in the Fresh Prince theme song. I was on the basketball court, you know. I was the water boy. I was getting them towels ready. So that was my guy. So what were we going to say?
2: Oh, sorry. No, I, it's funny you bring that up about voice because I spent a lot of time in England, and black people and white people sound the same with a British accent. So they go, how can you tell someone's black in America by their voice? And I go, how can I answer this without not sounding like I'm in the Klan? You know?
3: But that's the thing. I think we need to, like, you know, return to just, like, cut the BS. Right?
2: Yeah.
3: Like that's the thing. There's even white people get defensive. They're like, what do you mean sounding black? I'm like, come on. You know what the hell we mean, right? The same way if someone says sounding white, you picture someone going, hi, everybody. How are we doing? Like, you know what I mean? It's like, it's a very obvious thing. Like, let's just state the obvious, you know? Like, as how can we have any progress in this society if we can't just state what's right in front of us? So, but it is weird how that didn't translate over to London. Everyone sounds like they're about to sweep your chimney. It doesn't matter, like, what country they came from.
2: Yeah.
3: Maybe something so infectious about that accent. I don't know what it is.
2: Well, there's one more thing, too. I only got a couple minutes, but I tweeted out a picture. I was going to have you on the show. And I'm a lot older than you, obviously. But I had the N64 when it came out, and I loved that thing. And you wearing an N64 shirt, I'm like, that's my guy right there.
3: Oh my gosh. Boy, dude, I was very poor. I'm still am. Even though I have rich kid face. I was very poor, and what's funny, when you're poor, you get hand-me-down consoles, right? So when I finally got the 64, I'm like, oh my god, this is like top of the line, like I've got the N64. Meanwhile, it was like 2006, and like, you know, it had been out for like a decade. You know what I mean? Like, I got the Sega Genesis like in like 2001. I'm playing, exactly. I'm playing, Hyperstone Heist, Teenage Mutant Ninja Turtles, and everyone's playing like Halo, you know? But N64, I mean, that was it. That was
2: GoldenEye.
3: I'm trying to avoid that.
2: Yeah.
3: GoldenEye.
2: Mario.
3: Play Mario Party? Remember when you would like have to rub the stick in Mario Party and it would literally like rip the skin off the center of your palm?
2: Oh, I got the stigmata in the middle of my hand.
3: Stigmata? What are you, a religious figure? What happened?
2: It went right. It went right through my hand like a nail.
3: The worst part is you do all that, you don't even win the minigame. You don't even get the star.
2: I know. I don't even get to go directly to heaven either. Like, man.
3: Yeah.
2: All right. Well, now I'm going. The wheels have fallen off, and it's my fault. Everyone, if you have...
3: Oh, no, it's all good.
2: Yeah. Over 100 million views on YouTube and TikTok. As I mentioned, America's Got Talent. Check out Connor King.
3: Three out of four judges said yes on America's Got Talent to me. I got 3 out of 4, one round, baby.
2: Who said no?
3: You want to guess? Who said no? 3 out of 4 judges.
2: Simon.
3: Simon liked me. Simon actually really messed with me. He gave me a yes. Wow. I'll tell you. It was Howie Mandel.
2: Oh, Howie that germ Mandel. Freak.
3: The bald-headed guy. I mean, you know what's the craziest part? He's the only comedian of the judges, and he said no to me, a fellow comedian. But hey, look, I don't want to be bitter, okay? I want to give respect. You know, he's a legend. Like, you know that one really famous Howie Mandel joke?
2: What?
3: Yeah, exactly. He sucked. Screw Howie Mandel.
2: No, you know what it is? Right? He made a career of putting a surgical glove over his nose and
3: he
2: blowing it up.
3: He put a condom on his head. Yeah. And now he's got the nerve to tell me my jokes aren't good. Ridiculous.
2: All right. Everyone check out Connor King. And Connor, next time when you're headlining, come on in the studio, and we'd love to have you.
3: I would love to. Is this the version of Johnny asking me on the couch? Thank you, man.
2: Come on over.
3: Appreciate
2: That's right.
3: it.
2: All right, cool. I'm Rick Tittle. We'll take a quick break. We'll come on back. Make sure to check him out at Cobb's Sunday night, 7 p.m.

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5: 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In English, please.

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1: Thank you for that, and welcome back to the show. Rick Tittle with you, coast to coast and around the world on the American Forces Radio Network. Coming up in the next segment, Tim Howard, one of the most accomplished goalkeepers in USA history, and you could argue the most accomplished if you think about playing for Man United and Everton. Coach Casey Keller played in the Premier League for Leicester City and Tottenham Hotspur. Brad Friedel played for Blackburn Rovers for a long time. We've had some good ones, not so much now. I would love to have Matt Fries like throw these words down my throat by winning the Golden Glove at the World Cup. That'd be amazing. More about the soccer team in a second, but yesterday I mentioned that Claude Lemieux passed away at the age of 60. And it is a shame because, I mean, we're the exact same age. That ain't good, right? But also, I just thought about maybe was it the concussions? What happened? Because this was a guy who, of course, you know, if you look at that Red Wings series, the guy he checked into the boards needed new cheekbones. He was like an Owen Nolan where he was great on offense, but he also would whip your behind. And we didn't know the cause of death, but what happened was that he killed himself, which is tragic, to say the least. Authorities were called to his furniture store in Lake Clark, Florida, at 3 a.m. yesterday. And he was discovered by one of his sons, which is terrible. Anyway, just wanted to say we now know what happened with Claude Lemieux, and it ain't good. All right, back to the United States men's national soccer team, and it did make me laugh when somebody wrote this headline saying, shocking selections. Oh, because he left out Tanner Tessman and Diego Luna? Those aren't shocking. They're just looking for a headline. Look, whoever is the coach is always going to be like, you took him? You didn't take him? Like in England, how do you not take Cole Palmer? How do you not take Harry Maguire? How do you not take Phil Foden? How do you not take Adam Wharton? Why would you take Jed Spence? Why would you take Ivan Toney? You know, this is what you get. It doesn't matter who you pick. But that's why you get paid the big bucks. You have to pick a team that will be a team. And if you just picked stars, then I don't think people would complain. But then you think, well, how do I make a team out of these stars? So Pochettino, oh, you left Tessman and Luna off. You have too many defenders. And like, whatever. But there's always been negativity around this World Cup. And it, first of all, we have a very xenophobic administration right now. Some people like it, some people don't. But the fact of the matter is a lot of foreigners don't feel very welcome here. A lot of them are completely locked out. A lot of them were told they couldn't come. And we now have the DRC, Democratic Republic of Congo, in Belgium. As I said, I feel bad they're in Belgium when you think about what King Leopold did. Going back a little bit. But they're quarantining to make it. And Andrew Cuomo, the head of the White House Task Force on the World Cup, told them that they had to wait. And Andrew's been a guest on this show, and who Chris Farley imitated on SNL. Oh, yeah, my dad's the mayor. Go Yankees. But then it was the ticket prices are too high. Like the governor of New Jersey now is doing an investigation. Why don't you investigate why Taylor Swift tickets are so high? Or when I saw that the Human League is coming to San Francisco, and I go, oh, I would like to see the Human League, and then the tickets start at $180 each. I don't like them that much. If it was $30, sold American, I'm there. I'm not going to see the Human League for $180 to sit in the nosebleeds. So you can have investigations in anything. But than Iran. Trump said if they're welcome, but for their personal safety and their lives, they might not want to come. Can you imagine that? This is the guy who got the Peace Prize, who's bombing their country. And he said, you might die. And so now they finally, they're not going to Tucson. They're going to Tijuana. And the president of Mexico said, we have no reason whatsoever to not want the Iranians here. They're more than welcome. And I hope they have fun in TJ. That is a crazy town. And even if you live there, I've talked to people from Tijuana, or as they say in San Diego, TJ. That town is nuts, NVTS nuts, for sure. But there's always something. There's always people whining and complaining one thing or another. And now people are complaining that the head coach, Mauricio Pochettino, is already looking for a new job. What? That there was contact with Milan. Oh, no. Now, there's only, I mean, he gets $6 million a year. It's the largest by far, his contract. It expires in 2 months. He's going to have no job in 2 months. What's he supposed to do? So he said, we have friends in football, we have friends everywhere, and my representative works for me to try to find the best possibility for the future. That is normal. So someone said, so you met with AC Milan? He said, no. He said, my representatives may be possible because they need to do their jobs. And then he said, what if I did meet someone? What is going to change? It doesn't change our commitment. Our commitment is the World Cup. I'm focused on the World Cup. He said, people that question my commitment are the same people that want to create some kind of problem. And it's absolutely true. How dare you look for a job? I'm out of a job in 2 months. Just because I have not me, but the people I hire are making calls, or at really what they're doing is answering calls. And Christian Pulisic, and for some reason, Musa didn't make the team, but they're both at Milan. Who would want to go to the San Siro, the Estadio Giuseppe Meazza, up there in Turin, or I should say Milano. Milano Cortina. So, yeah, people are like, well, hey, so you're not committed to the USA? Yeah, I'm giving up. The World Cup starts in less than 2 weeks, but, I'm giving up. And look, he started off as the manager at Espanyol, and then Southampton, then Spurs, then PSG, and then Chelsea, who should have kept him. And the first few weeks of the off season is when the coaching market is at the hottest. And we're going to have the Champions League final tomorrow in Budapest. Hopefully PSG beats Arsenal. I'll watch it until Arsenal score, and then I probably have to turn it off. But it just adds yet another layer to this whole thing, right? It's just, The USA, by the way, is going to play Senegal and Charlotte on Sunday in the penultimate warm-up game. Then they're going to play Germany in Chicago. Remember, Germany, as defending champs, opened the World Cup in Chicago against Paraguay in 1994. But anyway, Soldier Field, they'll play Germany on June 6th for their final tune-up, and then their first game is down at SoFi Stadium, Inglewood, against Paraguay on June 12th. June 12th, by the way, will be 20 years to the day that I saw the USA play the Czech Republic in Germany in Gelsenkirchen, and we lost 3-0. But anyway, so the Soccer Federation, the USSF, said, look, Mauricio's been completely transparent. There's nothing underboard here. His agent is out trying to find a job for him. And they're like, so he's not going to stick around as USA head coach? Maybe he will, maybe he won't. Why don't we just play this World Cup and then we'll think about it? All right, let's come on back with Tim Howard.
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3: My fellow Americans, let the message ring out that from this day forward, when you buy American, you buy the best. 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And we will not wait for tomorrow to come. We will stand here, this moment,

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1: Picked on by Woodgate, who's playing further and further forward. Huddleston, Modric, there to be hit, deflection, hit the post, now

0: That's what I had been saying. What had happened was Rick Tittle was just trying to keep it real and stay sucker-free.
1: Welcome back to Sports Byline USA, coast to coast, border to border, and around the world on the American Forces Radio Network. The World Cup is coming up very rapidly, and it is our pleasure to welcome back to the show Tim Howard, one of the greatest goalkeepers in the history of the United States men's national team. And he's here to talk about a couple things outside of the World Cup. He's here to talk about how Lysol laundry sanitizer helps beat the stink in your match-worn gear. And also, he has an auction at matchwornshirt.com, including authentic match-worn gloves from an appearance he had at the 2010 World Cup. Tim, welcome to the show. And I was just thinking about, I remember in 2001 at the Coliseum, the USA was playing a friendly against China, and Bruce Arena played Miola in that game. And afterwards, I asked him why, and he got mad at me saying, you know he's not going to the World Cup? I go, yeah, it's Friedel and Keller. He's like, who cares if I played him? So were you ever, as a youngster, were you ever kind of like, what was that like when, you know, these established guys were getting time and you kind of had to bite your lip?
2: Yeah, you know, I think I was arrogant enough even as a youngster that I wanted to play and wanted to be about me, and why not? But also he was, you know, the manager. And Bruce Arena was probably right at that time, right? So, but that doesn't stop you as a youngster from being bold and brash, and that's the beauty of it. So, yeah, I think you have to bide your time a little bit. That's normal in the game of sports, but it's also a challenge. And I think that part is, you know, sort of your idols becoming your rivals is a very interesting dynamic, one that I sort of enjoyed.
1: Now, something I mentioned, we, no matter what our national team was doing, we always had pretty competent goalie like yourself, or as I mentioned, you know, Brad or Casey and Tony before that. And now I no offense, I think this is going to sound offensive, no offense to the guys we have now, I would take a Guzan or a Hahnemann, a Horvath at this point. What's going on with our goalkeepers, and how confident are you, whether it's, you know, Fries or Turner or whomever?
2: I think it's going to be Fries. yeah, look, you're right. The goalkeeper in this country has sort of been trending downward, just overall. And I think goalkeeper coaching has been poor. Not every goalkeeper coach in America, but you know, the goalkeeper coaching in this country has been poor. We've gotten away from sort of the bread and butter. You know, someone convinced a lot of goalkeeper coaches and goalkeepers to say you have to be good with your feet, you have to be good with your feet, and they convinced them for long enough, and then they got good with their feet, but they forgot how to be good with their hands. And so there's a progression to this, and the tide will turn, and we'll get back to it. I like Matt Fries. I think Matt Fries is going to have a really good World Cup. I do. The problem that we're all having as we analyze it is the names that you mentioned, you know, going back to 1990, all of those guys, myself included, had a game or had established themselves to where you knew going into the World Cup, if we need a performance, if the team sort of has their backs against the wall, we know this guy can pull out a performance and help us win because ... they did it in this game, or they did it in that game, right? So there was a catalog of games prior to sort of look back. Matt Fries is new. He's, you know, he's been doing this less than a year. No less than he's going to go into the World Cup with 15 caps. So that part is going. We just don't know. I think he's talented. I think he's got a good head on his shoulders, and I think he's gonna really stand up and be counted. But we just don't know that because we don't have that body of work.
1: Anytime an American plays in the Prem, I'm fired up. And I mean, just going back to Harksey at Wednesday, and I couldn't believe that one of us was playing over there. And when you went to Man U, that was such a big deal. They had Barthez. And then, of course, you were there, and Carroll came in, and then Van der Sar. But I mean, you really established yourself. And then your time at Goodison as well. So I was wondering, I'm a Tottenham fan since the 80s, and I've been dying a thousand deaths for the last 6 months. And I know you were there pitch side on Sunday. So What was that like for you to I mean, even though you're not a Spurs guy, but just to feel that seeping pressure, that the unthinkable that's almost happened?
2: Yeah, well, I think Spurs is a brilliant football club. It's a huge club. I've got a bunch of friends who are Spurs fans and season ticket holders. And, I was someone who was hoping that Spurs didn't go down. I love them being in the Premier League. I think it's important. The fact of the matter is when you sort of circle the drain for two seasons as a football club, some bad decisions have been made. It's not like a one-off. And so Everton saw that a few years ago where they were constantly battling relegation. They had to stave it off late on, and now they sort of solidified things again under David Moyes. So bad decisions get made when teams sort of go down. Ultimately, and I've said this and I stand by it, and there's not a single soul on the face of the planet who knows soccer who can counter this, those players are accountable. Mm-hmm. And yeah, maybe it's a manager and maybe they fire the manager and they bring in an interim manager and he's not good, and then they bring in a third manager. The fact of the matter is Spurs, the teams that Spurs was putting out were better on paper, talent, and the games don't get won there, than other teams in and around them. And I know they had injuries, I get that, but they were still a talented squad, and those players didn't stand up and they weren't counted. They just weren't. Now, at the end, Deserbi got them to, you know, whatever he was saying and doing on the training ground sort of reverberated, and they got the results. But I would still say, right, they should have been getting those results prior to that. But I'm glad they're in the Premier League.
1: Very good. Now, and by the way, you do a great job with the two Robbies and all the studio work that you do, and watching you a long time. The just one more thing about the Tottenham connection. I'm a big fan of Pochettino, obviously. I just love. And, you know, I'm kind of, you know, I never want an American coach. No offense to Bruce or, you know, Sampson, Bradley, whatever. I want a Klinsmann. I want a Pochettino. I want a foreigner. So. It's weird in how we finally have guys playing on all these big teams, but it's hard with the time we have to get everybody cobbled together. And I don't mean to be a naysayer, but I don't think we're getting out of the group. I don't know. I just don't feel it. Can you? I don't know if you can change my mind, but how do you feel about it?
2: Some might argue that American coach brings that tenacity and that togetherness that we haven't seen under foreign coaches. So there's an argument to be had. I love Mauricio Pochettino. The job he did in the Premier League and you know, the tough task that he's had sort of getting this team up and running after he's only been in the job 18 months. And so, you know, I'm excited about him. And yeah, I think they got the group because their group is very weak. But I think in their best moments they can turn in a result. I mean, we haven't seen a lot of that fair, you know, and I take that, and I certainly bang that drum. You know, we haven't seen our best players together consistently. And what does that mean? That means over the course of, I don't know, five or six games throughout a calendar year, when you're playing 10 or 12 games, that you want a run of your best players together for five or six games. So you can say, this is what we look like. And we haven't. We haven't had guys fit and healthy. We haven't had guys together in camp. For whatever reason. So we haven't, we don't know it. We don't know if they're to go deep in this tournament and play four, five, six games. We don't know what having our best team together, fighting on all fronts and playing really well looks like over the course of five or six games. We haven't had that in this cycle. Mm-hmm. So, yeah.
1: Well, and by the way, I want to get to your agendas here, but that, I just want to salute you one more time for that Belgium game. I mean, it's just the first thing I thought of. I mean, just when we needed you time and time again. But that one was just amazing. All right. Lysol laundry sanitizer. I know you like it, Tim. Why?
2: Well, as you can imagine, I'm not on the field anymore. And some people might be thankful for that. Not you. I know you support me, but I appreciate it. But long after a match, practice, workouts, my clothes stink. So Lysol laundry sanitizer is my go-to. It kills 99.9% of odor-causing bacteria in laundry. Makes a ton of sense. And so I was happy to be a partner with them and push this forward.
1: And matchwornshirt.com. We're talking about some gloves from the World Cup. That sounds pretty cool.
2: It does. It'll be cool for the recipient, but you know, everybody wants match worn stuff. I was the same when I was on the pitch and I swapped jerseys with someone. It was like, this is amazing. This is match worn. And so it makes it that little bit special.
1: Well, we'll see you at the World Cup. As you can tell, I'm a fan. I've been to two, going again this time. I was at the first ever MLS game in 96, and I know you started off like 2 years later in New York. So I've been following your career, and as I said, you're doing a great job on the TV as well, so keep it up.
2: Thank you. Really appreciate it, guys. Thank you so much.
1: All right. I'm Rick Tittle, and we'll go to a break. And by the way, coming up, we will have, we'll have your calls at 1-800-878-PLAY. Come on back on Sports Byline.

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0: Tittle ain't the man, but Rick Tittle know who the man is, and he slapped his white fanny.
1: All right. Thank you for that. Welcome back to the show. Greg Proops coming up at 11:40 Pacific time. Carmine Marino from Pro Wagering will check in. We are still a week away from the Belmont, so we'll talk maybe about his Knickerbockers, who are waiting to see who will come out of the West. San Antonio, just when we thought that they will not have given up, but maybe we're getting outclassed by the champs, they said, au contraire, there's still a lot to go. All right, I saw this from an overseas betting operation. I won't say who it was. They haven't paid us. But it's the percentage that they feel that each country has a chance of winning the World Cup. So number one is Spain at 17%. So France is next at 16%, England at 11%, Portugal at 10%. Those are the only four in double digits. By the way, it looks like Paulinho might be going back to Sporting, which breaks my heart, but we'll always be thankful for him. Brazil at 9%, Argentina, the champs, at 8%. And then it drops to Germany at 5%, Holland 4%, and then Norway at 3%, Japan 2%, Colombia 2%, Belgium 2%. After that, it's basically an impossibility. Morocco at 1.5%, USA at 1.2%, which is, I couldn't agree more. Then it just gets infinitesimal with Switzerland, Uruguay 1.1, Mexico 1.1. I'd put Mexico a little bit higher because they're going to be playing in their own country where it actually means something. And then less than 1% is everybody else. Ecuador at 0.9. But there's some teams that are in there that are pretty good. Croatia, Sweden, who shouldn't have been there, but they got in because they had the least amount of yellow cards. Meanwhile, Denmark's not going and Ireland's not going. South Korea, 0.3%. They have one amazing player. We know that. Scotland, talking yesterday to Mike Hewitt about the Tartan Army, and all their goalies are 80 years old, by the way, but at least they have experience. I remember Andy Gorham was the most famous Scotland goalie ever, and he was from Derbyshire. An Englishman. Well, what about that great Irish team in 1994? It was all English guys. Ray Houghton, Paul McGraw, Andy Townsend. The coach was English. And Jackie Charlton. That's why in Saipan, the resort of Saipan, tell that to the Marines in 1944, but that's why Roy Keane told Mick McCarthy, you English shite. See, I can say shite and bugger and sod because the FCC doesn't know what that means. Canada, 0.4%, playing in their own country. But then we get to the 0.1%. And is there really a difference? New Zealand, Haiti, Jordan, Curacao, Uzbekistan, Panama, Iraq, South Africa, Democratic Republic of Congo, Cape Verde Islands, Qatar, and Saudi Arabia. Mr. Blitarski, 0.0. Come on back for hour three, y'all.

0: I'm Mike Sempervivi with the Sports Byline Broadcasting Network 2-Minute Warning. Over the weekend, you may have heard me speak about two sports traditions of Memorial Day weekend, the Indy 500 and the Coke 600. So after a few days of that, I had no intentions of returning and talking about more auto racing, much less in a melancholy way. But that changed when two-time NASCAR Cup champion Kyle Busch passed away suddenly last week at the young age of 41. 2 weeks ago, I was in Dover, Delaware for NASCAR All-Star Weekend. During that Friday slate of activities, Busch took the pole and dominated the Craftsman Truck Series event, adding to several records, which include his 234th win in a NASCAR-sanctioned race. A few hours earlier, I was walking around outside and stopped at the Richard Childress Racing merchandise hauler and just stared at all the Kyle Busch stuff, so much, and so much of it was being worn by fans. There was a t-shirt that featured illustrations of both Kyle and his son's micro sprint cars with the words Battle of the Bushes on it. It celebrates Kyle racing his 12-year-old son Brexton on short tracks as he helped to get his son's passion for racing off the ground. And it really hit me at that moment that Kyle Busch really had once again proven the old adage true about drivers. No matter how big of a black hat you wear, if you stick around long enough, you'll become beloved. From a notable family of racers, Kyle Busch came into NASCAR in 2001 at the age of 16, invited by the legendary Jack Roush to pilot one of his trucks. Before he'd even graduated high school, he was making waves for his driving ability, control, and fearlessness. In an era of increasingly homogenized drivers, many of whom are afraid to speak their minds in fear of ruffling feathers, Busch was unapologetically honest, both with his in-car commentary during races as well as the way he would needle the media, using them to vent as well as whip up interest by poking at other drivers and, of course, the fans. Some took the bait while others hopped on board for the ride, and whether you loved him or hated him, Busch's M&M's paint scheme and merchandise while driving the number 18 Toyota for Joe Gibbs Racing became iconic. In tributes, everyone from those same media members and drivers to Joe Gibbs and car executives spoke about the Kyle Busch that fans didn't see. As irascible and acerbic as Busch could often act, especially early in his career, his passion and attention to detail made him an important cog in the Toyota Racing Development Program. Whether it be shepherding drivers through his race team or being involved with development and testing. And while telling stories about Busch's personality, passions, and personas, to a person, all of them mentioned how he truly had matured from a wild stallion into a grounded family man. And that was due to meeting his wife Samantha, who centered both him and inspired him. After suffering from infertility struggles themselves, the couple went public with their struggle and began the Samantha and Kyle Busch Bundle of Joy Foundation to bring awareness to the issue. Over the past 11 years, the foundation has advocated for in vitro fertilization and has helped many couples who have had to deal with the arduous, costly, and often heart-wrenching process, providing grants and support. And I haven't even mentioned his numbers, which some of you may have heard in the last few days. Two-time NASCAR Cup Series champion, a record 234 wins across NASCAR's three top divisions, the only driver with 60 wins in each series, including the most in trucks with 69, and O'Reilly with 102. His 63 Cup victories are ninth all-time. He was the youngest driver to ever win a pole position in Cup history, the first driver to ever sweep three races in a weekend, and the first driver in NASCAR history to win a race at every single active track. He also won a race a season for a record 19 consecutive years. Long story short, Kyle Busch was great on the track from day one, and he learned how to be a greater man off of it. He will be missed. I'm Mike Sempervivi with the Sports Byline Broadcasting Network 2-Minute Warning.
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2: And wherever you might be around the country and around the world, I'm Ron Barr. We've got you on America's sports talk show, Sports Byline. Good to have you with us. We have a very special guest this entire hour, and he's somebody that I've talked to many times on this show. And not only do we talk football from an insightful manner, but we also talk about some very interesting things in life. So I'll tell you who we got coming up in just a moment, but be sure to check out the award-winning Sports Byline USA website, and especially our video interview corner. And there you'll be able to watch some of the interviews with some of the people that we've had in the studio, people like Jose Canseco when he was promoting his book, Juiced, and also Joe Montana and others like that. So again, you'll be able to find that at sportsbyline.com. And while you're there, check out and vote on our sports fan poll. I say that because we have some of the issues of the day in sports that we put out to you fans to vote on. And I'm always interested on how you feel about things. And I get the vote, but I also get your comments off the comment page. I like reading them, and I share those comments on air. So, again, you'll find all of that at sportsbyline.com. Tiki Barber is with us this hour on Sports Byline. It's strange to say that he's retired from the NFL after 10 seasons, but he did it his way and left on his terms. He is the most prolific running back in New York Giant history, the all-time rushing leader for that franchise. And in 2006, he also became the third player in NFL history to gain more than 10,000 yards rushing and 5,000 receiving yards in a career. And if you take a look at his career, he led the NFL in total yards from scrimmage in 2004 and 2005, fifth in 2006, and he was the first player in NFL history with 1,800 rushing yards and 500 receiving yards in a single season. And, of course, he is a football family guy. I say that because his twin brother, Rondi, played for the Tampa Bay Buccaneers and has that Super Bowl ring, something that obviously Tiki did not get. But the thing I think you're going to be struck with this hour, because every time Tiki is with me, we talk about just general things, talks about kids as well, is how he feels about life and about getting on with life and how he was able to balance the two. In other words, playing in the National Football League, but yet having a family and just taking his place in society. So this is going to be a very special hour, and I know you're going to enjoy it. Tiki Barber, former running back with the New York Giants, joining us. I'm Ron Barr. We've got you on America's Sports Talk Show.
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1: 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Here's Ron Barr.
13: One of the nice things about doing this job is the fact that I have the opportunity to talk with and spend time with people that I respect, I admire, and some of them have become friends. Tiki Barber is one of those people I admire. We've always had very interesting and insightful conversations. Tiki, before we talk a little football, I got to talk about this commercial you and Rondi did for Visa. It looked like it was a lot of fun. What was that actually like?
14: Oh, I'll tell you what, it was a brutal 11 hours of waiting. Hurry up and, you know, go sit in your trailer and come back out and shoot a scene for 10 minutes and then go back and wait for us to change the set and come back out. But it came out great, and that's all we could ask for, and I think it was a big hit. They showed it all the time during the season. And everybody was coming up to me, "Are you Tiki Aranda? Are you Tiki Aranda?" That commercial has done a lot for my visibility, so I can't complain.
13: You know, when I was younger, I used to date the third roommate of three women that were flight attendants, and two of them were identical twins.
14: Is that right?
13: And the things they would do about guys they did not want to date, how they'd switch off and everything, was just a kick. And when I watched the spot with you and Rondi, that's exactly what I thought of. I mean, you guys have always had some fun. Was it hard doing that spot because you'd break each other up sometimes?
14: Sometimes, but you know, it turned out being cool because everything Rondi and I do together is a benefit. It's a plus because we always have fun when we're together. It doesn't matter. I think the hardest thing about that spot was that we just looked at the director. You know, the only thing we did was smile. The director would be behind the girl on the counter and be like, and he'd lift his hand up, that means we'd smile. And he'd put his hand down, that means we'd frown. And it came out perfect because we timed it just right, and it looked good.
13: Well, you're right. It did touch a lot of people. They'll never forget it. I know you're a daddy. You got AJ, and I know usually when an athlete has a child come into their life, that their life tends to change a little bit. I know John McEnroe said to me, "Ron, it used to be I'd think of nothing but tennis on the court, but once I started having a family, I found my mind kind of drifting away a little bit, thinking about the health of the children, travel plans, and that sort of thing." Have you noticed any change in you personally now that you have a new addition and a child in your life?
14: Oh, without a doubt. You know, I love being around him. I love his smile. You know, my wife is Korean and
13: right.
14: Half Vietnamese, so this kid is beautiful, and I love spending time with him. He's got all those good genes, and he smiles a lot just like I do. You know, all I'm doing is finding time to be with him, and it's special. Because you realize when you have a kid, it's not about you anymore. There's no more room for selfishness. You're just trying to raise a good guy and have him be happy in life. And right now, that's what my focus is. And so it's great, I tell you. It's an awesome feeling.
13: One of the things that I observed as I watched some of my young children growing up as well is, and again, these were grandchildren that I watched growing up is the fact that they learned to do things. I mean, it was spectacular. I married into a family. I never had any children of my own, so this was my first experience with them.
14: Exactly.
13: And I was so overwhelmed, Tiki, by the things that they learn and the growth process. And I think when you're a little bit older or when you take the type of approach and philosophy you do, watching that process is just amazing.
14: Oh, it is. When he first started, I mean, we were in Hawaii, but we went over there, and he learned how to crawl for the first time. Because before, he was kind of going backwards, and all of a sudden, he started crawling a little bit forward, and literally within a day, he was a little torpedo running around the ground. Amazing how vertical their learning curve is. And luckily, he said "Dada" before "Mama," so I'm really good about that. But it's you know, it is amazing because their capacity to learn so outpaces what we can do at our age, and every time that something new comes along, all you can do is get excited.
13: What was it that your mom and dad did that gave you such self-confidence that you're now passing on to AJ?
14: Well, I think, you know, I didn't even know it at the time. It's just you look back and you look how I turned out and how I feel like I can take things properly, when the good and the bad. I don't get upset. I don't get too high. You kind of stay even and you take it as it comes. And that's what I want to do with AJ is let him be able to take it as it comes and evaluate every instance at that time and not have any preconceived notions, not be too cocky, but not be too self-conscious, too.
13: Tiki, before we talk a little football, I know that you are corresponding with some of the people or a person in the military. We're on the 500 American Forces radio stations worldwide, and I know the person that you're talking to, Joe Campanelli, listens to the show, I'm sure, over where he is. Talk to me about how that all came about.
14: Well, it was a program that ESPN started, and it actually turned out really good because it's right up my alley. As I've told you before, I was a computer geek in college. All I did was program databases and learn how to write all these languages and spend all my time on the Internet. So when they asked me to be a part of this program where we'd correspond with one of the troops overseas, I jumped at it because it's stuff that I like to do. And my buddy Joe is over in, I think it's Kyrgyzstan, I don't know how you say those little satellite, I don't know how you pronounce satellite republics, and he is actually in communication, so he does the same type of things I do with the Internet and the computers and keeping troops in contact on the battlefield, so we kind of hit it off, you know, and it's a great thing for him because he looks up to me as a player and he's a fan of the Giants, but it's great for me because I look up to him as one of the real heroes in this world, and they fight every day for our freedom, and their job takes much more discipline and commitment, life commitment, than mine ever would, and I admire that. So I think we're both gaining from this relationship, and I think it's going to be something that lasts a long time. It's not just going to go until this war is over. I think I've developed a new friend and someone who I can share things with, and it's pretty cool. It's been fulfilling for both of us.
13: I think it's kind of interesting because there's been a wonderful give and take, and some of the emails that I've seen a copy of, I know you gave him some advice about his daughter, Danny, who did not make the basketball team. And you said in your email to him, you said, you never know when a small setback is actually a blessing that catapults you into something better. And I thought coming from someone of your stature that is challenged every day, every week, particularly during the season, I thought that was wonderful advice.
14: Oh, it's absolutely. That's how life is. You're going to be dealt setbacks. And you know, like I tell everybody when I go to high schools or when I go speak to kids, I always tell you, I failed many, many, many, many times in my life. But that doesn't stop me from continuing to go forward. And my philosophy is you can't fail, ultimately, unless you quit trying. And I never quit trying. When I was in junior high school or elementary school, as I was telling Joe about his daughter, I didn't make the basketball team. We got cut. My brother and I both got cut. And we took that energy and went to wrestling. We both ended up being district champions, and I think it actually helped me become a better football player because it made me stronger and I learned about leverage. So it was a blessing for me, and the same thing will apply for her or anyone else who happens to go through a setback in their life. It'll challenge them, and it'll give them something else to push them forward and propel them into something better. And you know, I think Joe's going to tell it to her. So even though his daughter is a Cowboys fan, I got to change before it's all said and done. I think we both learn from each other. You know, he has two kids. One is 19, and his little girl, I think, is 14 or 15. And he's given me advice about AJ, about how, you know, I should always be there for him no matter what happens, you know, to never let him think that you don't care about him, because he's away all the time. Joe is travels a lot. He's stationed overseas, and so he misses big events, funerals, and big events his kids have at school. And he was telling me how important it is to be there if you can. And it's cool because we really have developed a pretty unique and cool relationship.
13: What I find very interesting, and I think there's a strong message here, Tiki, and that is the fact that you as a professional athlete that a lot of people know, millions of people know, and here is a man doing a job every day that's important that most people don't know.
14: Absolutely.
13: But yet the common bond here is human to human.
14: Yeah, absolutely it is. And we have the same desires. I think we have the same dreams. We have the same aspirations. And that's to be a good person and raise a good family. And besides our jobs, people are all the same. But here's a guy who sacrificed 19 years of his life so far to the military, and his sole purpose is to defend our country, and it's to defend the rights that our Constitution was based on 200 years ago. That's an amazing thing to me, and I admire that. But like you said, when it's all said and done, and all that extra fat is cut off, we're the same person. We have the same dreams. We have the same aspirations and desires with our families and with our lives. And that's what makes us have a good bond. And I think that's what makes all people have the same bond, is that they do have those same aspirations. It's just masked by their job sometimes.
13: How many times have you had to say to Rondé, put a sock in it? I don't want to hear about the ring. I know you got one.
14: He's killing me. Right now, it sucks. I'm proud of him. I think it's an awesome thing. He's put his name in the history books, and you know, I was right there with him every step of the way. If I could get on the sidelines, I was there. But it sucks.
13: Now let me ask you: do you draw the line with Rondé when he says, "Tiki, will you help me lift my arm? My Super Bowl ring is too heavy." And oh, do you need some light here? Let me bounce it off the diamonds.
14: You know, it's funny. I always get him back with a little cheap comeback. I say, I still make more money than you. That probably won't be long because he's one of the best corners in the league, and he's going to get his due.
13: When you take a look at what the Tampa Bay Buccaneers did in winning the Super Bowl, as a professional football player, you certainly have feelings and analysis that's different from most fans. What was it that you think was the catalyst of their success?
14: I'll tell you right now, and it's the same with any business, any life situation, or any interaction with people. It was leadership. And they had the talent, and they've had it for years, but it was leadership. John Gruden had those guys believing that they were a team of destiny. And I would talk to Rondé every week, especially during the playoffs, when the playoffs came. And he's spewing these little soliloquies about, you know, our focus is here, and this is what we came to do, and yada, yada, yada, yada, yada, yada. And I'd just listen to him, like, would you quit regurgitating what Gruden's saying to you? But you know what? That's how he had them believing. Gruden is a born leader, and he had those guys on that path of destiny, and they weren't gonna be knocked off it no matter what. And that's what got them to where they was, because they had the same talent that they've had for years. And it, sometimes it just takes that little spark and that change and that little addition of a great leader to take them where they were. And that's why they won the Super Bowl.
13: Former Giants running back Tiki Barber with us and you. We'll take a quick break as we continue across the country and around the world. We've got you on Sports Byline.
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13: Tiki Barber has joined us here on Sports Byline. You have an interesting perspective on something, and that is that you played your professional football career in the largest market in the country with the great spotlight, but you played your college career in kind of a small-town America. And yet, there are two different dynamics. I mean, you're either a big fish in a small pond or a small fish in a big pond. Well, what is that like in both cases?
14: You know, it's very interesting, and I think it's given me a great perspective on how to handle myself. And I'm glad that I had UVA and that kind of small-town feel first before I came to New York and got this big, big fishbowl type, everyone's packed into this fishbowl and everybody's trying to find what's going on experience. Because at UVA, I was a football player and I was a star on the team, but I wasn't treated as such. I think I was treated more as a student, more as someone who was there to learn just like everyone else. You know, half the school could care less who was winning on Saturday afternoons. You know, they're worried about, nuclear engineering and trying to find a cure to cancer and then they're trying to be the next great literary author in this country. So I was just another guy who happened to do sports very good. And then I come to New York where every single thing you do is analyzed and your character sometimes is based on how you play on the football field, which isn't fair, but that's just what you get from New York. People expect so much. They expect you to behave a certain way and to play a certain way and to win championship. Otherwise, you're not worth the ground you walk on. And so I'm glad I'm grounded by UVA, but I've embraced New York because I know that if you do things well here, you can basically write your own ticket for the rest of your life. And that's what I've been focused on my career here is being the same good guy that I've always been and that I learned at UVA and the being a Southern gentleman and treating people the right way, but transporting it up to New York where I'm different because I have those values.
13: What's interesting is that UVA laid a great foundation for you to build a nice house in a big market on, and yet you know as well as I do, and I know you've known a lot of players that have come out of those schools that are in small-town America and are focused primarily on sports, primarily probably on football. It can really be mind-bending and probably give you a false perspective of life, can it?
14: Yeah, it really does, because you get this feeling that, you're bigger than the world, that, just because you're playing football, you can do whatever you want. You can get away with anything. And,
19: 15, 20 years ago, that might actually have been the case. You probably could have got away with anything you wanted to. But times have changed, and I think the perception of athletes has changed. And so you have to be conscious of how you present yourself and what you do on a regular basis, because people are watching. If you're out in a restaurant acting crazy, someone's going to tell someone, and the next thing you know, he's going to tell someone else, and before you know it, you're on page six, you're in, you know, Entertainment Tonight or SportsCenter, whatever it is, you're going to be up there in a negative light, and that's not something you can really afford to do, because your reputation is everything to you. I mean, that's after football's done, that's all you're going to have left.
13: How do you take those values and use them to help younger players, because younger players tend to believe they're bulletproof?
19: Yeah, they really do, and, you know, you see it every year. The guy comes in, he's good for a little while, he's a hot shot, he thinks he has it made, and, you know, by and large, I think they look at me as a guy who has a good head on my shoulders, who has a good education, and sees kind of past the game sometimes, and then they'll ask me, you know, what are some advice you can give me, and I'll tell them, you know what, think consistency. I think doing things consistent over a period of time, because anyone can do something great once and get a big head about it. But it's the person who does that great thing consistently who'll be remembered for all time. And I think they appreciate that. And I think some of them get it, some of them don't. You just have to go out and try as best you can to get them to learn that.
13: How hard is that in professional sports to maybe go out and have a great game and say, hey, we're on the way,
19: yeah,
13: and then maybe the next week you do something really silly?
19: Yeah, it is, and it's tough, like you said, to be consistent. You know, that's how you define greatness, is the teams that are in, the players that are very consistent and do it over and over again, so they're relied upon, so that the coaches and the organization aren't worried what this guy's going to do. I know what I'm getting out of him every week, and like you said, it is hard with 45 different guys, and I think football, above all other sports, is the ultimate team game, because you cannot have a weak link. You know, the saying, you're only as good as your weakest link, really applies to football, because that one weak link will come and burn you, and a defense or an offense will learn how to exploit that and take advantage of it. And so you really have to have a cohesive unit where everyone is strong, where everyone is reliable, and that starts with coaching. And sometimes, you know, coaches and players are on the different pages, and you can't get this guy to perform for you, and it's a tough situation. This is probably one of the toughest jobs and most stressful jobs there is in sports because of that. One guy can't take over the game and save it for everyone else. A coach can't take over the game and save it for everyone else. Everyone has to be on the same page. Otherwise, you're messing in futility, and all of a sudden everyone else is frustrated, and then it just gets worse.
13: How difficult is it when the objective obviously is to blend everybody's talents together, and yet everybody also kind of tends to think of themselves, because it's an individual performance evaluation as to whether you're going to be employed or not? That's a dynamic and a dichotomy that I find fascinating.
19: Yeah, it really is, and it's hard, because I think you get into the game of football, or I guess any sport, for a few reasons, and this is a short list that I've come up with over the years. And one is to make a name for yourself, and the second one is probably to make enough money so you're comfortable and you have a good living and you can do what you need to do with your life. And then the third reason, and I think this is the one that people don't find until they've gotten up in age a little bit, till they've been in the league for 5 or 6 years, and they understand that all that other stuff is kind of just a facade. What you really want to be there for is to win a championship. And it's hard to get everyone, you know, past those first two ideals. Okay, the money's not that much. You know, the fame it's one thing. But to win that championship is what you're playing this game for. You know, because no one's going to care 20 years from now how much money I made in 2002. No one's going to care, if I was the most popular guy on the team in 2001. The only thing they're going to care about 20 years from now is, did he win a championship? And it's hard to get all the guys to have that be their number one priority, to win a championship. And one of the reasons, in talking to my brother, that I've become a really big fan of John Gruden is because he was able to get everyone to believe in that. You know, he had these guys reciting his words and his thoughts and making them their own original thought. Ronnie told me his first meeting was, we're going to win a championship this year. If you're not with me, leave. And I think everyone from the very first statement knew what he was about, and they bought into it. And so they were immediately on that last goal that I talked about, which is winning. All they the other stuff kind of went to the wayside. Contracts weren't an issue. Who was getting the credit wasn't an issue. Only thing that was focused, they were focused on, was winning a Super Bowl, and that's why they ultimately did it.
13: Is there any guilt feeling when a coach, especially one who may be popular? I mean, there are coaches that nobody likes and nobody cares about whether they get fired. But when there is a popular coach and he has to pay the ultimate price, what's the reaction within the family? Because it's like losing a family member, even a parent, because that's what the coach is.
19: Yeah, you're right. And, you know, Coach Fossil was like that for a lot of us, especially the guys that he had for, you know, his entire 7 years. I was in his first draft, and I'd become really close to him. And, you know, you realize after a while that, you know, this game, especially at the head coaching position, is very cyclical. I think cyclical, especially even at the lower levels in the players, it's more so. The turnover is higher. But he was here for a long time, and I think he realized that he did some great things here. He had some disappointing seasons as well, but I think he's satisfied by and large. The frustrating thing, as you talked about, is that, you know, as a player, you kind of want to keep those kind of guys that are good for you, that are good for the team or good for the community. You like to have those guys around, but sometimes you need a change. And I think Coach Fossil came to that realization that, you know what, my luck or my streak or whatever it is has run out. I need to move on, and it went down the right way here. It wasn't as explosive as it could have been, especially in this market. And I think he saved his face, the New York Giants, let him exit with dignity.
13: The fact that this is a business and everybody understands that it is, and so therefore that's the price that one pays if there's not success, albeit either a player or a coach, does that make it a little bit easier to digest?
19: Yeah, it really does, because you know that, you know, as loyal as you can, as you want to be to a team, sometimes you just gotta make a change, and you understand that this is a bottom line business, and that makes all the difference over personal relationships, over emotional ties, above anything else. It's a bottom line business, and you gotta take it with a grain of salt. No matter what anybody says to you or what anyone says about you, you gotta realize that it's just business. It's not personal.
13: We'll continue our conversation with Tiki Barber, the former Giants running back, as we continue with more of you and Sports Byline.
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1: 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Here's Ron Barr.
13: Tiki Barber has joined us on Sports Byline. Tiki, the last time you and I were together, you and I talked about kids, and you don't know how many emails and also letters I got from people saying, boy, it was sure nice to hear a professional athlete talk in such a human way about their family and about kids. They had never heard an athlete. I think they see athletes in only one form or in one particular way. Tell me what it was when you and Rondi were growing up that you have carried forward and that you have applied more than anything else in your family life, in your marriage, and with the kids that you now have.
19: Well, I think it's an intense sense of family and appreciation for family that my mom instilled us. I mean, it was, like, you know, it was hard for us. My father left when we were 3 or 4, and we never really had a relationship with him. So it was hard on my mom. She worked 2 or 3 jobs in order to make ends meet for us. She made a ton of sacrifices. I mean, essentially sacrificing 18 years of her life for us so that we would not want or need for anything. But at the same time, she gave us our independence and allowed us to make our own decisions and make our own mistakes, quite frankly, and find out what was right and what was wrong. And that's how we turned out the way that we did. And now that we're both older, and my brother has 2 girls and I have 2 boys, ironically enough, being twins, we can't make, you know, the same of kids, but we're trying to instill those same kind of values to our kids, but be there for them and be great role models for them and be an example of father figures that we didn't have growing up.
13: Yeah, I saw a story the other day on ABC. It was a 1-hour special about single parent kids. And I suppose that there's a silver lining at some point down the road. Now, I don't know whether it's the toughness that you get or that you overcompensate when you have kids yourself in giving to them what you may not have had during that time. Do you sense there's that overcompensation to some degree, or what was the silver lining that you and Rondi got out of that whole experience?
19: Yeah, I definitely think that, like you said, there's a toughness developed and a capacity to deal with difficult situations. And there is a compensation. I'm everything. My kids are everything to me, and I do anything for them. And I can't wait to get home. I mean, after particularly bad games, I know I come home, and AJ doesn't care, or Jason doesn't care. They just want to run to daddy, and that's great to me. But I also think I overcompensate in a lot of different ways. You know, I'm on the board of a couple charities. One, the Children's Miracle Network, that I do a golf tournament for, and the Fresh Air Fund here in New York that caters to underprivileged kids. And It's another way for me to reach out and provide an example and provide an influence on kids in this area, and it's very fulfilling for me.
13: Tiki, you have the opportunity. Of course, you're very, you know, talented, but you also have been very blessed, as you have acknowledged a number of times. But through the charities and just through life in general, you've had the opportunity to see the other side of that, the single-parent kids and the turnkey, the latchkey kind of kids. What is it that concerns you about that, and what is it that maybe can be done in order to make it better for these kids? Because I'm at a loss at trying to figure this out.
19: You know, and it's very complicated, and I don't think there really is a direct answer or a correct answer for every situation, but I look at it this way, and I can only speak to this from my own experience. When you have a single-parent household, like I said with my mom, it is very difficult to have enough time in the day because you have to work so much and you have to handle so much of the household and also being a single earner of a family, that sometimes the interest in the kids or the kids' interests get lost. For instance, a parent can't make it to the kids' games, or he can't be there for his recital or whatever it is, and all of a sudden the child thinks he's not being loved, and that's all kids want. They just want affection. They want acceptance from people, and I think that it has to come down to sacrifice by parents, and they have to care, you know, to an almost a ridiculous degree. You know, my mom never missed a game that my brother and I played in. She always found a way to be there. And that extended all the way through college, even after she had a breast cancer scare and had surgery and went to the game 5 days later. You have to find ways to sacrifice because it justifies what you want to do for your kids and who they're going to become. And it's hard to do that, and it's easy to say. But I agree, there is a loss of that in some society, in some part of our society.
13: Tiki Barber with us and you on Sports Byline. Usually kids become casualties, and I think a major reason for that, Tiki, is the loss of self-esteem.
19: Yeah.
13: And during the younger years when they are developing, that's when the self-esteem comes about. What can one do about that? Because I don't know how we save them from that standpoint.
19: Yeah, it's tough. That's because kids don't care what they say. They don't think about what they say to each other. Whatever on their mind comes out, and sometimes it's very hurtful. And it's hard to deal with it, I'm sure, for kids. I know my brother and I were very shy when we were young, and I think the main reason was because we were different. We were, you know, one of the few black families in the area, and so we knew we were different. We knew we were different because we didn't have a father. And so we looked for and we searched for friends who would be our support system, who were, you know, normal like everyone else and accepted us for who we were. And that's what I would encourage the kids. I mean, you can't just, you know, feel that you're being rebuked and accept it. You have to find people who accept you, and then they become your closest allies and your closest friends. And then when things go bad, you can turn to them for support and advice and just to pick me up. I know that my friends from my childhood that were like that, I'm still best friends with them to this day because they meant so much to me then and they mean so much to me now.
13: Where does the community come into play? Because if you're talking about an urban environment, I'm sure it's a lot different because of all the dangers that exist in that environment. Did you grow up in a less than urban environment so that it was different?
19: Yeah, Roanoke, Virginia is much less than urban. The environment wasn't, you know, is for instance, in New York, there's so many different avenues for kids to find a way to pique their interest, whether it's going to museums and finding something they love there or participating in any number of athletic outlets that are around in the city. In a rural environment, it's tough because there's not a lot there. There's not a lot of access. I remember we had to ride our bikes everywhere, you know, riding down major highways to go play with our friends in the park. And I think the solution there is the same. You have to find people who are willing to take these adventures with you. Who will go out of their way to, you know, experience something new with you, and you develop strong bonds that way by having that camaraderie and I think intimate relations in a difficult situation.
13: Roanoke, Virginia, of course, in the South, so I'm sure it was different. But let me share a story with you. Jimmy Johnson, the Hall of Famer, of course, you know, and Rafer Johnson, his brother, they moved from Texas to the Valley down in Southern California. And in talking to Rafer and Jimmy one time, I said, did you ever run into any racial problems? He said, no, we moved to a town that was primarily Scandinavian. And even though we were black, because we had the name of Johnson, everybody thought we were Scandinavian.
19: Hey, that worked. Whatever worked. Oh, that's fabulous.
13: Was that ever a factor down there in Roanoke, Virginia? Because it is somewhat considered the Deep South.
19: It is, but it wasn't because I think my mom went out of her way to keep us in the right loop of people that her friends were either white or otherwise who were accepting. And they treated us just like regular family, and we never felt that deep, you know, racism that you get in the really deep South, like in Alabama and Georgia and the South and way down there. We didn't really have those deep racial issues where people would look at us weird and snub their noses at us. And I think once we started playing sports, that lessened it even more because of our ability to be athletes. It allowed us acceptance into cultures.
13: Yeah, that's too bad that sports has to be the vehicle for acceptance instead of who you are as a human being. Let me switch gears for you on a second. Joe Montana was just in with us, and we were having a chat because his kids, believe it or not, are now the age in which they're playing football themselves.
19: And my favorite player, by the way.
13: Oh, is it?
19: It is.
13: And I said to him, I said, how tough is it, and what are you doing to kind of protect them? Because they have the name Montana. And I'm just wondering, you got a couple boys on your hands. At some point, you know, they're going to have to deal with the name of Barber.
19: Yeah.
13: as well. Have you given much thought to that?
19: I haven't, you know, and I think what's going to happen with me is I'm going to let them pursue their own passion, whether it's sports or not. I mean, my oldest son loves sports. He wants to watch Daddy play football every day, these videos that I have at home. And so I think I'll let him find his own passion because he loves music too. I don't think I'll ever force him to do anything because my mom never forced me to do anything. And that doesn't just go for sports. That goes for everything from, you know, schoolwork was the obvious exclusion where she wanted us and goaded us to be the best that we could as students. But as far as religion was concerned and everything else, she wanted us to make our own decisions about what we thought was going to be most beneficial to us. And I think we turned out for the best because of that.
13: What is the understanding that you as a twin have being married to a twin?
19: It's interesting. I'm not married to a twin.
13: Oh, you're not.
19: Our wives are similar, not similar, but they're both Asian.
13: Both Asian. You're absolutely right. That understanding.
19: Jenny's Vietnamese and Korean. Rondé's wife is Filipino. So it's similar, but not too similar.
13: But culturally, I mean, is there an understanding that both of you all have because you're married to Asian women?
19: Oh, absolutely. It's a different culture. You know, Jenny's parents live with us, and that's how it is in the
13: yes.
19: culture. The kids take care of the parents, and it works perfectly for us because Jenny and I are still able to have our lives as socialites in the city, but also be able to feel comfortable that someone who really loves them is home with them. And we're fortunate to have that. But I think Jenny's parents also appreciate it because it takes a lot of pressure off of them and also gives them an opportunity to grow up with their grandkids, which is what grandparents live for.
13: You bring up a very interesting point because I was in China, and they're going through a transformation in which they're building these big high-rise apartment buildings.
19: Yeah.
13: And in talking to some of the Chinese when I was over there, Tiki, they were lamenting this because what has happened is that the younger kids are moving out of the hutans, which is the community area,
19: yeah.
13: into these high-rise. And instead, where they used to leave their kids with parents or friends of parents next door and everything else, all of a sudden you move into a high-rise. You don't know who that person is that's next door or down the next level from you, and it's changing the whole dynamic of family. So I know exactly what you're talking about of having that relationship of grandparent to child to grandchild.
19: Exactly, and it is difficult. I mean, we live in a high-rise. We've lived in one for 7 years, and I honestly know maybe three of my neighbors. And it's tough because you don't see them on a regular basis. It's not a common area where everyone hangs out. It's kind of like you're in and you're out, and you go and do what you have to do in the city. But that's an unfortunate thing. I think just in this, especially in this country, especially in the major cities, there's too many parents not raising their kids. I think they leave it to someone else, and I think children suffer from that in some small way.
13: We only got a couple minutes left. What do you do in the off season to recharge the mind? I know what you do with the body, but we've never really talked about what you do to refresh the mind.
19: Well, I have a lot of diverse interests. As you know, my brother and I wrote a children's book entitled By My Brother's Side, and we have another one coming out called Game Day, because we want to pass on these lessons and ideals that we've had since we were children and let other kids get into that. But, you know, I'm also, as you said, living in New York, I have opportunities that are unbelievable, and they're historic making, and they're very interesting to me as a graduate of UVA and someone who's entrenched in history. I had a chance meeting with Shimon Peres, who was a Nobel Peace Prize winner and former Prime Minister of Israel, at a restaurant. He invited me to come over to Israel and see his country. He has a program where he encourages Palestinian and Israeli kids to play sports together. And it piqued my interest, and I think this trip is going to happen, and I'm excited about it. And I know, and I'm fortunate, that the only reason that it happens is because I live in New York, and I have the cultural experiences, and I have the opportunity to have these extraordinary experiences and take advantage of them.
13: You've got to promise me that when you do come back from that trip that we will get together on this air, because I want to hear your perspective on this and what type of reaction you found of the kids as sports is the vehicle being communication between two cultures.
19: Exactly. You know, I'm really interested in it because of me being an African-American and trying to give my message about the importance of the ideals you learn in sports that kind of transcend sports and are applicable in every kind of walk of life.
13: Tiki, I want to thank you. You've been with me a number of times on the show, and I always find our conversations insightful and also, I think, enlightening. So take care of yourself. Tiki Barber with us and you this

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5: 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If it's in the game, it's in the game.
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0: I'm Mike Sempervivi with the Sports Byline Broadcasting Network 2-Minute Warning. Over the weekend, you may have heard me speak about two sports traditions of Memorial Day weekend, the Indy 500 and the Coke 600. So after a few days of that, I had no intentions of returning and talking about more auto racing, much less in a melancholy way. But that changed when two-time NASCAR Cup champion Kyle Busch passed away suddenly last week at the young age of 41. 2 weeks ago, I was in Dover, Delaware for NASCAR All-Star Weekend. During that Friday slate of activities, Busch took the pole and dominated the Craftsman Truck Series event, adding to several records, which include his 234th win in a NASCAR-sanctioned race. A few hours earlier, I was walking around outside and stopped at the Richard Childress Racing merchandise hauler and just stared at all the Kyle Busch stuff, so much, and so much of it was being worn by fans. There was a t-shirt that featured illustrations of both Kyle and his son's micro sprint cars with the words Battle of the Bushes on it. It celebrates Kyle racing his 12-year-old son Brexton on short tracks as he helped to get his son's passion for racing off the ground. And it really hit me at that moment that Kyle Busch really had once again proven the old adage true about drivers. No matter how big of a black hat you wear, if you stick around long enough, you'll become beloved. From a notable family of racers, Kyle Busch came into NASCAR in 2001 at the age of 16, invited by the legendary Jack Roush to pilot one of his trucks. Before he'd even graduated high school, he was making waves for his driving ability, control, and fearlessness. In an era of increasingly homogenized drivers, many of whom are afraid to speak their minds in fear of ruffling feathers, Busch was unapologetically honest, both with his in-car commentary during races as well as the way he would needle the media, using them to vent as well as whip up interest by poking at other drivers and, of course, the fans. Some took the bait while others hopped on board for the ride, and whether you loved him or hated him, Busch's M&M's paint scheme and merchandise while driving the number 18 Toyota for Joe Gibbs Racing became iconic. In tributes, everyone from those same media members and drivers to Joe Gibbs and car executives spoke about the Kyle Busch that fans didn't see. As irascible and acerbic as Busch could often act, especially early in his career, his passion and attention to detail made him an important cog in the Toyota Racing Development Program. Whether it be shepherding drivers through his race team or being involved with development and testing. And while telling stories about Busch's personality, passions, and personas, to a person, all of them mentioned how he truly had matured from a wild stallion into a grounded family man. And that was due to meeting his wife, Samantha, who centered both him and inspired him. After suffering from infertility struggles themselves, the couple went public with their struggle and began the Samantha and Kyle Busch Bundle of Joy Foundation to bring awareness to the issue. Over the past 11 years, the foundation has advocated for in vitro fertilization and has helped many couples who have had to deal with the arduous, costly, and often heart-wrenching process, providing grants and support. And I haven't even mentioned his numbers, which some of you may have heard in the last few days. Two-time NASCAR Cup Series champion, a record 234 wins across NASCAR's three top divisions, the only driver with 60 wins in each series, including the most in trucks with 69, and O'Reilly with 102. His 63 Cup victories are ninth all-time. He was the youngest driver to ever win a pole position in Cup history, the first driver to ever sweep three races in a weekend, and the first driver in NASCAR history to win a race at every single active track. He also won a race a season for a record 19 consecutive years. Long story short, Kyle Busch was great on the track from day one, and he learned how to be a greater man off of it. He will be missed. I'm Mike Sempervivi with the Sports Byline Broadcasting Network 2-Minute Warning.
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1: 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And here's host Ron Barr.
2: And wherever you might be around the country and around the world, I'm Ron Barr. We've got you on America's sports talk show, Sports Byline. 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And so all you have to do is go to the website at sportsbyline.com, and right there on the homepage, there's a wonderful link that lets you watch some of the great interviews that we've done recently. Jose Canseco, when he was in studio to talk about his book, Dick Enberg, when he was here, Joe Montana, the Hall of Famer. So again, if you're interested in seeing those interviews as well as listening to them, all you have to do is go to the website at sportsbyline.com, and the link on the homepage will take you right there. Dan Pastorini, I've known for a long time. He played in the NFL for 13 years with the Oilers, the Raiders, the Rams, and the Eagles. But he was a very multi-talented athlete who was drafted as a pitcher by the New York Mets out of high school. But he decided to attend Santa Clara University in the San Francisco Bay Area on a baseball scholarship. But he also played football, a tremendous punter and place kicker. And he was a great small college quarterback. And matter of fact, he was the MVP of both the Shrine East-West All-Star game and the Senior Bowl games, and he was so good that he was a third overall pick by Houston in the NFL draft back in 70. Now, if you remember that 70 draft, that was a great year for quarterbacks. Some people say even the best, because Jim Plunkett, who came out of Stanford, of course, with the Heisman Trophy, Archie Manning, who came out of Ole Miss, and then the third pick was Dan Pastorini by Houston, and he led the Oilers to back-to-back appearances in the AFC title game against Pittsburgh. But those were the years where the Steelers were dominating everybody and winning those four Super Bowls back in 78 and 79, two of the years that he did that. He went on after his NFL career to drag racing, one of the first drivers to exceed the 270-mile-per-hour barrier. And so he is in the studio with us this hour, and we will talk to him. And then right after that, the author, Alan Barra, has a wonderful book out called The Last Coach, A Life of Paul Bear Bryant. And in The Last Coach, Barra conducts an in-depth investigation into the mythic persona of Bear Bryant. This is a great, great book, and it really does away with some of the myths about Bear Bryant and sets the record straight, so you're going to enjoy it. But Dan Pastorini set to join us in just a moment as we continue on Sports Byline.
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13: 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Here's Ron Barr.
2: My engineer, Mike Amatori, said Dan is here, and the car is on the second floor of the building, by the way. Let me ask you about your athletic career, because you came out of high school, and I think it was the Mets that signed you to a baseball contract, or tried to.
14: Yeah.
2: Out of high school, and you went to Santa Clara on a baseball scholarship.
14: Right.
2: Did you ever have that nagging feeling, which way was I going to go, baseball, football?
14: No, only when I came out of high school. The Mets had offered me a fairly decent contract at that time, and that was the year the Mets were horrible, 1967. And then there was a team in 1968 that seemed to remind me that did wonders in the amazing Mets, right? And when they drafted me very low. I think I was picked like 650th in the draft or something like that, and they used the excuse that They thought that I might want to go into college and play football as well, and they didn't know if I'd be totally committed to baseball. Of course, if they added another zero, I would have, you know. But I decided to go on and play both sports in college and see where the chips may fall. And then there was a pitcher, I can't remember his name, from Stanford, and he introduced me to the slider. And
2: you watched a lot.
14: Made me decide to stick with football.
2: Yeah. When you got to the NFL, what were your expectations?
14: Take it one day at a time. I heard nothing but bad things about me coming in because I came from a small school. I played against lesser competition than the big guys, and I didn't really expect too much too fast, thank God. I mean, we went through some horrendous seasons down there. I think all three of us that year, you know, Plunkett, Manning, and myself, the first three picks in 1971, suffered tremendous early setbacks, injuries that maybe wouldn't have occurred if we'd have gone to like a 49er team or a Raider team or, you know, the teams that were doing well at those times.
2: Was Bum your first coach?
14: Eddie Hughes was my first coach.
2: It was Bum, because you're like kindred spirits in a sense. He seemed to understand Dan Pastorini, and Dan Pastorini seemed to appreciate Bum Phillips. What was it about that relationship?
14: Well, Bum was kind of like a father to everybody. He actually made training camp fun, which was strange for somebody to do that. I mean, most guys looked at going to training camp as prison. I mean, you're locked up in your rooms. You have to be in bed at a certain time. You know, you're training twice a day and sometimes three times a day. But he made it actually fun, and he left a lot of the responsibility up to the players, which the players responded to in a positive way. And the players kind of became more of a family than a team. And everybody kind of looked out for each other. And when it was time to go, we all went together. And when it was time to have fun, we all did it together. And it was not forced on us. It was just kind of, that was the way it was.
15: Could that coaching philosophy work today?
14: I think so, yeah. I think it's happening now. You don't break something. Or if you don't fix something that's not broken, and he gets out there and does the same thing that his dad does with the same approach, same philosophy, and surrounds himself with the same type of people, and it works.
15: One of the biggest misconceptions about Bum Phillips, in my opinion, was that I think a lot of people thought he was a country bumpkin, that he had that easygoing way about him. I remember one time I was down in the Astrodome, and it was during a playoff. It was one of the playoffs seasons for you. And he just said, turned to us as we were on the sideline, he says, please turn off all those cameras right now. We're going to run a special play. Ran the play. Okay, guys, turn the camera back on.
14: Yeah.
15: But this man was a smart.
14: He was very smart.
15: Very, very smart. And I wondered how he motivated players, because was it that easygoing style? Did he appeal to one's pride? What was the essence of his ability to motivate a team?
14: I can't think of all the phrases that he'd come up with, just little thoughts, little common sense thoughts that seemed to stick with you. That just made all the sense in the world. He wasn't a rah-rah type of guy. He just kind of made you look around and stop and smell the roses type of thing, and put big emphasis on family and related that to team. And, team, family, community, all one and the same. And it was a hard thing to put your finger on, but he just had a way that was very straightforward, and there was no BS about it, and you knew when he told you something, he meant it. I mean, he'd, out of the blue, come up to some guy and say, hey, I'm really appreciative of the work you're doing, and he patted people more in the back than kick them in the fanny.
15: Yeah. There are two styles. You see the coach on the sideline with the headset on, who you know is involved in whenever every aspect of the game, and then there was Bum with the Texas cap on,
14: right.
15: The hat on, just walking up and down the sideline like he wasn't, he was just observing the game like anybody else was.
14: Well, he had a way of delegating power. He just surrounded himself with good assistant coaches, and they ran the game. I mean, that's what a head coach does anyway. He's a pretty good organizer and kind of leaves it up to his assistants to run the game.
15: I assume, were you still in Houston when Earl Campbell was there, when the big collision between him and Jack Tatum?
14: Oh, yeah.
15: Tatum was in here, and somebody obviously called him and said, you know, what's the hardest hit? And that Monday, it was a Monday night game, I believe, because it was on national television.
14: Know. Yeah, I think it was. I think it was.
15: I've never seen anything like that before. Every time I see it, I kind of cringe.
14: And it sounded like a train wreck. It really did. I mean, I no sooner handed him the ball, and it was, you know, a goal line stance, and Jack Tatum was a very tough hitter, and I'd seen Earl put some hits on some guys, too, running through the line of scrimmage. I mean, Isaiah Robertson put a great hit on him one time with the Rams. But I no sooner gave him the ball, and all of a sudden there was this explosion. I never heard a hit like that in my life.
15: Dan, I have over the years tried to give the fans a little bit of insight what it's like to be a professional athlete, because a lot of them will be critical. And I think what they see, from their perspective, I can understand it. They watch athletes, whether no matter what the sport may be, perform night in and night out. And the athletes are so well-skilled that it looks easy, and it is probably easy for them. But until you have a chance to kind of get out there, understand the pressures, all the things that go along the dynamics with professional sport, you don't have a full perspective of it. I say that as a preface to the question, and you and I have talked about that moment over at the Oakland Coliseum when you broke your leg and the fans cheered when you were carried off that field. That, to me, is one of the most poignant moments in sports that I've ever seen. What did that do as far as your taste, your feel for sports?
14: It wasn't necessarily that one particular incident, Ron. It was, I think, everything that kind of built up to it and the things that followed after it that kind of burned me out. I don't think it's any secret about my relationship with Al Davis has not been one of the most favorable relationships in the world. I think that, in looking back on it now, I think that the fans were reacting. I was very, let me back up a little bit. I was very hard to fit in here when I first came here. I thought I was coming back home, but Kenny Stabler and Al Davis had a falling out, and Kenny Stabler bucked him. And I think the fans respected him for that, and I did as well. But it was a situation he had to get out of here, and I had to get out of Houston, and everybody that worked the trade felt that that was the best move for everything. I think the fans reacted to the frustration of Al Davis and what he'd done to the people in the Bay Area. I mean, Al would come up to me and tell me what to say as far as things that related to the move to Los Angeles or the possible move at that particular time and what have you, which I didn't really appreciate. It was an unfortunate situation. I don't have a bad taste in my mouth. You know, time goes on, you forgive and forget. But that's my evaluation of it. I think they were just frustrated through all the things that transpired prior to that. And Kenny Stabler was a hero here in the Bay Area for many, many years and won Super Bowls for them and performed well for them. And I'm a Kenny Stabler fan myself. I was just merely trying to do a job, and I did the best I possibly could. It's very difficult. And Kenny had the same problems when he went down to Houston. It's very difficult coming into a new system and learning your personnel, learning the terminology, learning the plays, learning everything about the whole system. It's not easy. And you just can't expect it to just, you go from one team to another and expect to play well like you did maybe at your prior team. And I think that I played okay. You know, I wasn't satisfied with my performances. There were some games I thought I played great. The first game, I threw for 315 or 50 yards, something like that, and we won. We beat Kansas City. And then I stumbled the next week. We came back the following week and won. We were 2-2. And then going into the fifth game, I think I was perfect that day. And then I broke my leg and got booed out of the stadium. I was more embarrassed for my folks at the time. That hurt me more than anything. But when you're young like that, you have a tendency to react and your competitiveness and what have you. But looking back on it now, I think there were a lot of extenuating circumstances that affected the people, and they weren't lashing out at me. I think they were lashing out at all the incidences that happened prior to that.
2: How long did it take you to understand that as a number one draft choice, as a quarterback, a player in a very high profile position, that you were going to be looked upon, or you were going to be judged more harshly by the media or by the fans than, say, somebody who was just an interior lineman who might have just screwed up?
14: Well, I think any time you're number one draft choice, you become a professional athlete, you immediately allow the tag of criticism, and every move is criticized, both on and off the field and what have you. I mean, you have no privacy. I mean, here I was a kid from Sonora, California, a town of 1,300 people when I left home and went to school here in the Bay Area, small school, and all of a sudden I'm turned loose in a city of 3.5 million people and everybody knows me. That was quite a shock, and in the South, no less. And it was a big adjustment for me. It was a very big adjustment. But as far as, when you're the expectations and everything, you have to put that aside. You have to put that to the back of your mind, and you just have to do what you can do well and try to, accomplish things and set goals and work your way up the ladder.
2: Dan Pastorini has joined us in You America. Give me a couple minutes longer, and then I'll open up the lines around the country and let you go at it on Sports Byline.
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15: Right now you have a chance to talk whatever you'd like to talk, drag racing, bucking Broncos.
14: We'll cover it all here.
15: With Dan Pastorini, and no better place to start than right here in the California area. Go ahead, Rick in Sacramento.
22: Thanks a lot, Ron. Good show.
15: Thank you.
22: Danny, this is Rick Cabral. I was the freshman quarterback on Santa Clara when you were a senior.
14: Yes, I remember. Rick, how are you?
22: Very good, and I wanted to bring you back to a memory that always stuck with me. It was your final college game at Santa Clara. You had a big game, and of course you had a tremendous season. And I'm just curious, do you remember what you did when they pulled you out of the game and you ran off to the sideline?
14: Probably cried.
22: No. You took off your wristbands and tossed them one by one near the sideline and then went off, and the fans gave you a standing ovation. But I thought it was a really classy, cool thing to do.
14: I didn't realize. I don't remember that.
22: Yeah.
14: But I know that leaving Santa Clara and leaving Pat Malley was a real tough thing for me. Rick, as you know, I never played that many games in college. I think I played a total of 10 or 12 games throughout my 4 years there. I suffered some injuries, minor knee injuries and a broken ankle. But I tell you, leaving that school was really tough. And leaving a guy like Pat Malley was even tougher.
22: Well, it was a real treat for somebody like me to play next to you for a while there and see what it was like to be with the future pro football player and somebody with the great skills that you had, and we enjoyed following your career.
14: Well, I appreciate it, buddy. Nice talking to you.
22: All right, Danny.
14: Take care.
15: Thank you, Rick. Ryan, Parkersburg, West Virginia.
14: Whenever they call me Danny, I know they know me.
15: Go ahead, Ryan.
23: Hi, Dan.
14: How you doing, Ryan?
23: I never got the chance to see past football, but I was a big fan of yours when you raced top fuel dragsters, and I was wondering what you thought of your racing career and if you ever wanted to try racing again.
14: You bet. Sometimes you never retire from racing. You're always in between sponsors, let's put it that way. But that's my first love, and in fact I'm working on a deal right now that hopefully will come through and maybe be racing again out there real soon.
15: Raymond, Anchorage, Alaska, you're on Sports Byline with Dan Pastorini.
24: Hello, Ron. How you doing, Dan?
14: Fine, Raymond. How are you?
24: Good. I'm a transplanter from the Bay Area. Dan, I'd just like to ask you, what advice would you give to the number one draft choice that's going into the NFL now with dealing with the media, the pressure, and the criticism that's going to be facing them the moment they step out on the field?
15: Raymond, with the money they're making, they don't have to worry about anything.
14: I tell them, take the money, run, and keep your mouth shut.
24: Well, it don't seem like most of them can even handle that part of it, seemed like to me, from just where I'm sitting.
14: Well, you know, you're right. There's the game has changed quite a bit. The money, I think, has changed the complexity of the game. And, I mean, I can't fathom the amount of money they're making more in a game than I made in a career, for crying out loud. So,
24: well, you think that's bad or good?
14: Well, I think it's good in some senses, and I think it's bad in other senses. You know, it's kind of where's it going to go from here, and how much money can the fans afford to pay for a ticket, and how much money can the sponsors afford to pay on the commercials for the games? How much money can they pay to the networks? I mean, that's what it's all about. It is big business, I never would have believed that it would have grown to the figures that it's grown to now.
24: Yeah, well, probably pretty soon we'll be having to pay for our games every Sunday anyway.
14: Yeah, it's looking that way.
24: Well, Dan, good luck to you if you do decide to go back in auto racing, and it was great talking to you.
14: Thank you, Raymond.
24: All right.
15: Brian, Sioux City, Iowa.
25: Hey, how you doing today?
15: Good.
0: Good. I just wanted to ask Dan if it seems like him and Ken Stabler have a lot of things in common with the racing and being from the South and everything, if they're good friends.
14: Well, I'm not real good friends with Kenny. I know Kenny. We've run into each other on occasion on certain golf tournaments and various appearances around the country. I've always been a big Ken Stabler fan.
0: Okay, thanks, Dan.
14: Sure.
15: Off to Richmond, Virginia. John, that's you.
1: Hi. This has been a really interesting discussion going on here.
14: Thank you.
1: A couple of things I'd like to hear Dan talk about are the popularity of pro football just in general now compared to back when he played. He seemed like he played at the time when it was most popular, from what I could tell. I'm about 40. And the mid-70s was, you know, Monday Night Football was just crazy. Everyone watched it. It seems to me just a couple of things you all have been talking about, the fact that players don't seem to stay with teams very long anymore, the fact that the fans can't really identify with the players anymore, that there's nobody that you played with on your high school football team or against that is the caliber, the types of talent that plays pro football now.
15: So what's the essence of your question, John?
1: Excuse me?
15: What's the essence of your question?
1: The essence, I guess, is, first of all, is pro football as popular now as it was when he played? And if not, what does he see as the reasons for it being not? Or if he sees it being so, what reasons can he give for that?
14: Well, I think it is as popular, if not more popular now, strictly because of the money that's being paid to the players, the amount of money that's paid to the networks to advertise during the games. I mean, football is you know, the American sport. I'm sure I'm going to make baseball players and baseball fans mad at that one, but there it's always been, I think, the top dog as far as the pro sports out there, and I see it growing. The only thing that I see is that you see a little bit more greed in the game now, and guys are just going for the money. A lot of guys, a majority of the guys are. You always have your stars and your role models and what have you in football, baseball, basketball, or whatever sport way back when, and you have them now, and I think anytime, anywhere.
15: Scott, Jacksonville, Florida, nice to have you with us.
3: Two real quick questions for you. You were involved in a game, much like the Raiders, that brought about the whole call for instant replay with the Mike Renfro crash in the end zone. And I'm curious, since you were a person who was, I think most of us would say, obviously gypped out of a chance at the Super Bowl by a bad call, what do you think of TV replay now?
14: As much as I hate to say it, I think that the instant replay slowed the game down too much from a viewer standpoint, from a fan standpoint. Yeah, it did cost me a Super Bowl. It was a great catch by a great player and a great friend, and would have put us ahead in that game. And I think, you know, our momentum was such at that time.
15: Another quick question, Scott?
3: Yeah, just your first impression the first time you saw Earl Campbell actually walk out on the field suited up. I was just the pure size factor.
14: Very comforting.
15: That's a good way to sum it up. Raymond, Deer Park, Texas.
4: Hey, I just wanted to ask Dante a couple of questions. I've been down here in Houston all my life, and I'm 42, and my family loved your play, Dan.
14: Thank you,
4: Ray. And we'll always remember you, buddy.
14: Thank you very much.
4: But what was it like playing for Bum Phillips, Dan?
14: Well, I, as I said earlier in the broadcast, he was a friend. He still is a friend and always will be a friend. And I've never enjoyed the game as much in my life as playing for Bum Phillips.
4: You know, being an Oilers fan all my life, I've heard people boo, but I want to tell you something. We never booed you, buddy.
14: Thank you very much.
4: Love you, Dan.
14: Thank you.
4: Bye-bye.
15: Tom, go ahead in Portland, Oregon.
14: Oh, God.
19: Thank you. Had a question for Dan Pastorini.
14: Yes, sir.
19: It seems to me that staring across the line of scrimmage for all those years gives a quarterback a special perspective on the guys who are staring back. I was wondering who you regarded as the best or most effective defensive linemen and linebackers whom you faced in your career.
15: Good question.
14: Yeah, very good question. They don't really look back. They just kind of look back in a haze. I would say probably the most feared person I played against was Dick Butkus. I had the misfortune of playing across the line of scrimmage from him my first start in the preseason in the Astrodome against the Bears. And I looked down the left line, left of the line of scrimmage, and I looked down the right of the line of scrimmage, and I looked straight ahead, and I saw this guy peering at me, and he said, I can't say what he said to me. But it was not very, very nice, and it was in respect to my mother. And something about tearing off my head. And I said, enjoy it. That's as close as you're going to get to me all night, Butkus. And that was a mistake, because he sacked me the next four times in a row. And it was not fun. I would say probably the most misinterpreted person I ever played against is Mean Joe Green. There's not a mean bone in his body. He's one of the most most perfect gentlemen I've ever had the pleasure of playing against. He could have ended my career in 1972 and 73 very easily, but instead he kind of hugged me to the ground and always kind of encouraged me to keep pursuing on. But he was a very very nice man to play against and a very, very tough competitor. We had an interesting run-in one time. In 1979, we had the last game of the year. We were playing them in the Astrodome on a Monday night. And Frank Gifford it wasn't Frank Gifford at the time. I think it was Cosell and Tarkenton.
15: Oh, Tarkenton.
14: And I had called timeout with about 5 seconds left to go, and we're on the one-yard line going into score. Well, they had the breakdown for the playoffs as far as what teams were going to go have the home field advantage, and I called the timeout, walked over to the line, to the sidelines, and talked to Bum about it. He said, no, just fall on the ball. As I came back in the field, Joe was threatening to kill me on national TV. I said, Joe, I promise you I'm just going to fall on the ball. I did fall on the ball, and he just started laughing at me. He said, I knew you weren't going to score.
15: Dan, nice to see you again. You've been a good friend for a number of years, and you've watched us grow.
14: Yes, I have, and I'd like to say congratulations. You've done one heck of a job here, and it's nice to come visit. You don't interview me. I don't interview with you. We just have a great visit whenever I come here, and I thank you for that.
15: Dan Pastorini with us and you this hour on Sports Byline USA. We'll continue across the country and around the world on America's Sports Talk Show.
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13: 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Here's Ron Barr.
15: I like reading sports books, and there is a book that has come across my desk that I plan to read from cover to cover. It's called The Last Coach, The Life of Paul Bear Bryant. Alan Barra is the author of this book, and I had the honor of meeting him one time when I was doing the University of Washington play-by-play football broadcasts on radio. Washington was playing the University of Alabama, and the thing that struck me about that game was not only the discussion I had as I prepared for that game the night before the Saturday kickoff, but when the University of Alabama team was warming up, they lined up at midfield and went all the way to the back of the end zone. That was the time where you could dress out about 125. Alan Barr is with us on Sports Byline. Alan, what was it about Paul Bear Bryant, besides the obvious, that attracted you to want to do a book about him?
9: Well, I would have to say, growing up in Alabama, I was always apprehensive about Bryant because we saw so many pictures in the paper of George Wallace with his arm around Bryant. And, you know, it sort of made the Alabama football team a symbol of white supremacy in the 60s. And one thing I did not know and kind of came to me as the years went by talking to different people was the efforts that Bryant had actually made, the constant pressure, the constant battles with George Wallace to integrate the Alabama football team. And then talking to his black players who became coaches afterwards and how much Bryant really did to foster their careers. And now look how many of them are in football. Sylvester Croom at Mississippi State. John Mitchell, Alabama's first black player, is now a defensive line coach. We have Ozzie Newsome as the highest-ranking black executive in the National Football League. So that was definitely one of the things.
15: Is it fair to say that he was an anachronism to his time?
9: I don't know. He goes back to he might have been an anachronism when he was born because he grew up in such abject poverty that people in Fordyce, Arkansas couldn't really understand. So that's the town that he grew up in, but he was born in a place called Morro Bottom, which isn't even a town. People asked me while I was researching the book, did you ever make it out to Morro Bottom? And I have to tell them the truth, I don't know. You know, I went to Fordyce and I went west. I might have been in Morro Bottom, I couldn't tell you, because it's not a town. There's nothing down there which indicates, where it is or what, It's he had to pull himself out of such an incredible poverty that the kids in the town laughed at him. When he'd go into town to sell vegetables with his mother on their wagon, you know, with their mule, he told me in 1982, he said, I still remember the names of all those kids that laughed at me. So, I mean, that stung. That stung him and stayed with him his whole life.
15: Yeah, and I think that was one of the things that probably affected him so much. We're all a product of our environment, and I get the sense from what I have read about this book, and I do know about him, that was something that really kind of curved him or really molded him into what he was all throughout his life. Am I correct?
9: Absolutely, and it probably made him need football in a way that we can't understand today. I think most kids today, whether they admit it or not, you know, they're there to get the National Football League contract. You know, very few are in the game just because they need that scholarship. I think you have to go to the lower levels, probably the smaller colleges, to appreciate that. But in any event, I think it's absolutely true that it's almost impossible today for us to truly understand or appreciate what somebody like Bryant had to go through.
15: One of the great stories in this book is how you explain how he got the nickname Bear. Why don't you tell us all about it?
9: Well, I wrote a book a couple of years ago about Wyatt Earp, and I'm glad to happy to say it's still in print. And one thing I found out about Wyatt Earp is don't ever discount any legend, no matter how ludicrous, because there's probably a hard kernel of fact in it. I always thought that the Bryant Bear wrestling story was not true. It turns out it's not only true, it's better than the legend. When he was 13 years old, there was a traveling carnival going through the little town of Fordyce. That's where his mother's family was from, and that's where they had moved by then. And they used to show movies there, you know, Tom Mix Westerns and Charlie Chaplin and stuff like that. Well, they would have a special attraction. They had to find a kid to brave enough, you know, 13 or 14-year-old, to wrestle a bear. And he volunteered. And he was supposed to get the incredible sum. Are you ready for this? $1 per minute. He said for $1 a minute he'd wrestle King Kong. But he also did it, I think, for the best of possible reasons. He did it to impress a girl, a pretty girl who took tickets. So I think that, you know, those are two very good reasons for wrestling a bear. And it was a brown bear, and he apparently wasn't huge, but, you know, how big does a bear have to be to scare you, especially when you're 13? The bear had a muzzle on. The muzzle came off. It bit Bryant. There was blood. Hit him on the ear. He rolled off the stage, and he still had the marks on his shins 40 years later. So he actually did wrestle a bear. The craziest story that I heard, Roy Blunt Jr. told me that he's a man back in Arkansas who was apparently drunk, according to Roy, said that he actually wrestled a man in a bear suit. But Roy said the guy was drunk, and he never said that in the state of Alabama. So,
11: how did his coaching at Maryland, Kentucky, Texas A&M, and ultimately Alabama, the 10 years at those previous schools before he got to Alabama, how do they hold significance to his ultimate icon status at Alabama?
9: Well, he always wanted to return to Alabama, but he couldn't do it as long as his mentor, Frank Thomas, who, of course, was one of Newt Rockne's pupils and spread the gospel of the new football around the country, couldn't do it as long as Frank Thomas was there. And then he had a friend that took over after that, and he couldn't take his place. He didn't want to move him out. So he took the first job he had a shot at when he got to the Navy, and that was Maryland. And he turned that program completely around. He left when the president unsuspended a player that Bryant had suspended. You know, he simply couldn't have that. He went to Kentucky, turned that program not only completely around, the best teams that Kentucky ever had to this day. The only team, in 1950, they really earned, for all intents and purposes, the national championship and should have won it had they voted after the bowl games. They won a big upset over Bud Wilkinson in Oklahoma. Then he went to Texas A&M. It took him 2 years, and his only losing season, that was the famous Junction Boys season, where he gutted the entire team and started over. And he turned three programs around before he came to Alabama. So he had the reputation as a miracle worker, and I think it was well-deserved. There isn't any coach you can name in college football history that has done that. Plus, I mean, that's four, really, because Alabama was worse at that time when Bryant came in 1958 than any of the other teams he had coached. So that's four teams, four programs that he turned completely around.
11: Let's talk about his stint at the University of Kentucky, because he quit at Kentucky in 1954 because he was jealous of basketball coach Adolph Rupp, because and Rupp both had won SEC championships.
9: Right.
11: But he was of the belief, was he not, that the new Cadillac that Rupp got, and while he only got a cigarette lighter, that he thought that came from the university, didn't he?
9: You know, that's funny. I saw some tapes. Adolph Rupp, they actually became pals. It's amazing. Anyone that Bryant ever feuded with or had bad blood in public, he usually became friends with later. And he and Adolph Rupp could joke about this later on. And Rupp invited him down, I think it was 1970, to be on his TV show in Kentucky before a basketball game. And they went through the routine where they started joking about, well, you got a car, look what I got. And he pulled out a lighter. Now, if you look carefully at the lighter in that film, it's one of those newfangled ones they had at that time, you know, the clear ones where you could see how much fluid was in it.
11: Mm-hmm.
9: They didn't have those back in 1954, 55. So it was like a vaudeville routine by then. It was something that they could joke about.
11: There's a lot of, in the book, I know you talk about this, but what was the underlying current between the two? Because Rupp was the athletic director at Kentucky and was against, of course, integration, and Bear Bryant wanted to have integration, of course. Was
9: Bryant
11: that the rub
9: did.
11: There?
9: Bryant did want to integrate Kentucky, and he said, in fact, he wanted to be the Branch Rickey of college football. I think he got that from Happy Chandler, who was a friend of his and, of course, was the commissioner of baseball at the time that Jackie Robinson came into the big leagues. If Chandler later became governor of Kentucky, had he been governor when Bryant was there, there's no question in my mind that they would have integrated the Kentucky football team and sped up the whole SEC. That didn't happen. But the main reason that Bryant left was because Rupp got involved, Rupp's players were involved in that betting scandal Now, Rupp had nothing to do with that, of course, except that it happened while he was there. Now, had that happened today, I don't think there's any question that Rupp would have been gone. He would have been out of there. Bryant was told by Kentucky that he was going to be out of there.
11: Right.
9: And he wasn't, and Bryant just couldn't take it, and he upped and left. And he did it without having any safety net. There was nothing to fall back on. So he didn't leave for a bigger contract or more money or anything else. In fact, he, quite possibly he wound up with less when he got to Texas A&M. That was the only job available.
11: Bryant's record, of course, very impressive. 323 victories, 85 losses, 17 ties. He led 29 teams to bowl games and led 15 to conference championships. With a record like that, you would think that the NFL would come a-calling, and indeed they did, the Miami Dolphins. But why didn't he take that job?
9: He actually told the owner, Joe Robbie, that he was going to take the job, and he asked Joe Namath to come and sit down with him, which team had the best personnel in the league, which had the best young players. Miami had Bob Greasy, and, you know, they had a lot of top players, and Namath said easily Miami. And I think Bryant was, Alabama had hit a bad stretch, the only bad stretch they had with him, and he was having trouble integrating the team. He couldn't get the good black players by that time that he wanted because of Alabama's reputation and George Wallace's reputation. And he was ready to go. He told Joe Robbie he was going to go, and it was a huge contract they were going to offer him, too. It never happened. At the last minute, he just decided, essentially, and what it boils down to is that he didn't really need or want the extra money, and that it wasn't football he loved. It was college football. He was a college man. College football had saved him. The University of Alabama had saved him and offered him a way out of the life that, you know, truck farming, you know. And I think with that, once he had made his decision to do that, everything turned around at Alabama. They went out and started immediately. You know, they broke the color barrier. They started scouting black players. He changed his formation to the famous wishbone. And, you know, a new era. He had a second life. He was a coach of the 60s, but then he turned around and became a coach of the 70s. And I don't think there's a two decades like that by any coach in the history of football.
11: Bear Bryant died on January the 26th, 1983, and the irony of all ironies is that it was only 28 days after the last game that he coached. And I so suppose, in retrospect, in a sense, Alan, it's probably fitting because that was what the man's life was. It was coaching football.
9: It's so funny. He used to joke. He'd say, if I quit coaching, I would I'd croak in a week. And he was off by 3 weeks. He died 3 weeks later. He never got a chance to do anything else in life, and he always talked about wanting to do other things. He told John Underwood, who worked on him with his autobiography, Bear, he said, Underwood gave him a call and said, well, I heard you're going to quit. Now, what are you going to do now? He says, well, I'm going to do all those things that I always wanted to do if I wasn't coaching. And Underwood said, well, what is that? There's a pause, and he said, well, I'm not sure yet. And so he never got the chance. And I interviewed him about 6 weeks, I guess it was, for Inside Sports. We were going to work on a story, and I got about an hour with him, and we talked, and, of course, we never got to finish up, never got to finish.
11: We got about 90 seconds left. But, Alan, what do you think his legacy actually is now, especially some years later after he has passed away?
9: I think he looks better and better to me as the years go by, and that's one of the reasons I wanted to do this book. He represents a time and era when college football existed for the good of the college students and the college in general. Whenever I see a player spiking a football or humiliating a fallen opponent, I like Bear better. Whenever I see a coach running up the score to impress a voter in a poll, to get a better position in the poll or get a bowl bid, Bear Bryant, who never did anything like that, looks better and better.
11: We got about 40 seconds left, but there's one word that I attach to him because, as I said, I only had the one opportunity to meet him. Gentleman. Gentle and also a gentleman.
9: Yes, and everybody felt that way. I think presidents, lots of people felt that way. But I'll never forget George Blanda, the sense of awe he could inspire. He said when Blanda first walked into his office back at University of Kentucky, he said, so this must be what God looks like. So,
11: are you happy with the way the book came out, Alan?
9: Absolutely, and the photographs are spectacular. We had great pictures I've never seen before. Ones of Joe Namath, of Bear Bryant on the Dean Martin celebrity roast for Joe Namath, from the Bob Hope special when they came to Tuscaloosa, things like that. I think the book couldn't have turned out better. I'll take responsibility for everything, even the mistakes.
11: Congratulations on it, Alan, and thank you for sharing the story. I am looking forward to reading this book, and come back with us again anytime here on Sports Byline.
9: I will. Thank you.
11: This is a book I want to urge everybody to pick up because it is a special person and also a very special story. Alan Barr, and the name of the book is The Last Coach, The Life of Paul Bear Bryant. We continue with Sports Byline.
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4: Alan Barr and Dan Pastorini with us this hour. And again, if you'd like to check out Alan Barr, his book, it's called The Last Coach, A Life of Paul Bear Bryant, as he conducts an in-depth investigation in the mythic persona of Bear Bryant. And Dan Pastorini, 13 years in the NFL with the Oilers, Raiders, Rams, and the Eagles, and one of the worst moments I've ever seen in sports was that moment at the Oakland Coliseum where he broke his leg in a game and the Raider fans cheered because they wanted another quarterback in there. 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

I'm Mike Sempervivi with the Sports Byline Broadcasting Network 2-Minute Warning. Over the weekend, you may have heard me speak about two sports traditions of Memorial Day weekend, the Indy 500 and the Coke 600. So after a few days of that, I had no intentions of returning and talking about more auto racing, much less in a melancholy way. But that changed when two-time NASCAR Cup champion Kyle Busch passed away suddenly last week at the young age of 41. 2 weeks ago, I was in Dover, Delaware for NASCAR All-Star Weekend. During that Friday slate of activities, Busch took the pole and dominated the Craftsman Truck Series event.

0: adding to several records, which include his 234th win in a NASCAR-sanctioned race. A few hours earlier, I was walking around outside and stopped at the Richard Childress Racing merchandise hauler and just stared at all the Kyle Busch stuff. So much, and so much of it was being worn by fans. There was a t-shirt that featured illustrations of both Kyle and his son's micro sprint cars with the words Battle of the Bushes on it. It celebrates Kyle racing his 12-year-old son Brexton on short tracks as he helped to get his son's passion for racing off the ground. And it really hit me at that moment that Kyle Busch really had once again proven the old adage true about drivers. No matter how big of a black hat you wear, if you stick around long enough, you'll become beloved. From a notable family of racers, Kyle Busch came into NASCAR in 2001 at the age of 16, invited by the legendary Jack Roush to pilot one of his trucks. Before he'd even graduated high school, he was making waves for his driving ability, control, and fearlessness. In an era of increasingly homogenized drivers, many of whom are afraid to speak their minds in fear of ruffling feathers, Busch was unapologetically honest, both with his in-car commentary during races as well as the way he would needle the media, using them to vent as well as whip up interest by poking at other drivers and, of course, the fans. Some took the bait while others hopped on board for the ride, and whether you loved him or hated him, Busch's M&M's paint scheme and merchandise while driving the number 18 Toyota for Joe Gibbs Racing became iconic. In tributes, everyone from those same media members and drivers to Joe Gibbs and car executives spoke about the Kyle Busch that fans didn't see. As irascible and acerbic as Busch could often act, especially early in his career, his passion and attention to detail made him an important cog in the Toyota Racing Development Program. Whether it be shepherding drivers through his race team or being involved with development and testing. And while telling stories about Busch's personality, passions, and personas, to a person, all of them mentioned how he truly had matured from a wild stallion into a grounded family man. And that was due to meeting his wife Samantha, who centered both him and inspired him. After suffering from infertility struggles themselves, the couple went public with their struggle and began the Samantha and Kyle Busch Bundle of Joy Foundation to bring awareness to the issue. Over the past 11 years, the foundation has advocated for in vitro fertilization and has helped many couples who have had to deal with the arduous, costly, and often heart-wrenching process, providing grants and support. And I haven't even mentioned his numbers, which some of you may have heard in the last few days. Two-time NASCAR Cup Series champion, a record 234 wins across NASCAR's three top divisions, the only driver with 60 wins in each series, including the most in trucks with 69 and O'Reilly with 102. His 63 Cup victories are ninth all-time. He was the youngest driver to ever win a pole position in Cup history, the first driver to ever sweep three races in a weekend, and the first driver in NASCAR history to win a race at every single active track. He also won a race a season for a record 19 consecutive years. Long story short, Kyle Busch was great on the track from day one, and he learned how to be a greater man off of it. He will be missed. I'm Mike Sempervivi with the Sports Byline Broadcasting Network 2-Minute Warning.
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2: Good to have you with us for this hour of America's sports talk show, Sports Byline. I'll tell you what's coming up in just a moment, but what I want you to do is each day check our award-winning Sports Byline USA website, because we have our fan poll question posted right there on the homepage, and it's usually a pretty pertinent question about something happening in sports. And I like to read it because it really does give me good insight as to how you fans feel about some of the issues in sports, whether it be about salaries, whether it be about steroids or about franchises, about playing, even in the playing field as far as how much teams can spend. So, again, I want you to check it. It's right there on the homepage. And if you have a comment about the fan poll question, make sure you go to the comment page as well, because I do check them each day and I share those comments. I read them right here on the air. And, again, that's the fan poll question on the homepage at sportsbyline.com. We're going to be talking with Peter Jacobson in just a second. I've known Peter for a long time. Fine, fine golfer. He's moved on to the seniors tour now, but he has a brand new book out called Embedded Balls. And Embedded Balls came out because a lot has changed since 1983, and that was the year that he wrote another book called Buried Lies. So he takes a look at Jack Nicklaus and Michelle Wee and Tiger Woods and Vijay Singh and others. So this is a very insightful book when it comes to the sport of golf. He has 7 PGA Tour victories. He has 2 Champion Tour victories. He was the 04 U.S. Senior Open and the 05 Senior Players Champion. And, of course, he played on 2 United States Ryder Cup teams. And he founded, I don't know if you know this or not, but he founded a musical group called Jake Trout and the Flounders. And they featured himself and, of course, the late Payne Stewart. And I've listened to some of the CDs of the music from these guys. They were pretty good. And then right after that, William Pavletic will join us. He has a book out about the Green Bay Packers called simply Green Bay Packers Legends in Green and Gold. And this book covers the Packers from those early years back to 1919 to the present. And, of course, the 12 NFL championships. And one of the things that I like about books about teams, and particularly about eras in which teams played, is if they have photos in it. And this book has an array of about 100 photos. And they are just wonderful. They give you a wonderful pictorial look at the Green Bay Packers, Legends in Green and Gold, the name of the book. So we're ready to crank it up. And when we come back, Peter Jacobson joins us and you on Sports Byline.
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2: 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Sports Byline USA. Here's Ron Barr. Nice to catch up with a good friend here on Sports Byline as golfer Peter Jacobson joins us, and he has a brand new book out. It's called Embedded Balls, Adventures on and Off the Tour with Golf's Premier Storyteller. Peter, good to have you back here on Sports Byline. How you doing, partner?
14: Good, Ron. Thanks. Great to be on there with you again.
2: What was the motivation for writing this book?
14: Back in 1993, which was called Buried Lies, and it's basically a story of fun things that happen in and around the game, in and around the PGA Tour, probably things you don't see on television, you don't hear in a media room, just some crazy stories and a peek into what goes on in the PGA Tour. And I thought Buried Lies was written in 93. I thought, well, what a better time now than now to write a follow-up. I turned 50 last year, so I said, well, I'll do, instead of doing Buried Lies 2, I tried to come up with another name, and I thought, well, what's a buried lie is also an embedded ball. So therein lies the story of the title of the book.
2: Yeah, one of the things that I thought about is that baseball lends its stories itself to stories, of course, and maybe football to some degree, but you never hear golf lending itself to good sports stories. Is that a fallacy?
14: Oh, no. No, there's so many great stories in golf. One of the stories that I tell in the book is about when Payne Stewart and Paul Azinger, who were the best of friends, by the way, before Payne Stewart was killed. I remember back at the Memorial Tournament one year, Payne Stewart came to the last hole at Jack's Tournament in Memorial, Columbus, Ohio. He had a one-shot lead, and Paul Azinger hit it in the greenside bunker in the group ahead of him. And as Payne was watching this from the fairway, Azinger holed the bunker shot for a birdie. Meanwhile, Payne Stewart bogeyed the hole. So Payne went from being one shot ahead to one shot behind, and Paul Azinger won. It was quite a dramatic turnaround. Well, as Payne and I sat in the locker room, not a half hour later, drinking a beer, kind of commiserating about Payne's loss, Zinger had gone to the press room to do an interview. And Payne, to get back at Paul for holding the bunker shot, took a bunch of old bananas, cut them up, and shoved it in his dress shoes. So as Payne came upstairs to see his buddy Payne, he came up and he shook his hand and gave him a hug and said, man, that was tough, I'm so sorry. And Payne and Paul were traveling together, so Payne said, hurry up, get your shoes on, let's get out of here. So he goes over there, takes his golf shoes off, and shoves his toes into this mushy, gushy bananas in his shoes. So, you know, it's not exotic stories about wild women and alcohol. I'm sure that you know, goes on anywhere you go, but there are some great stories in the game of golf.
2: Are there a lot of practical jokers on the golf tour? Because invariably we hear how serious this sport is.
14: Well, no. And I'm sure it's like any sport. I know guys that have gotten the better of their friends by sometimes super gluing the zipper shut on their golf bag. So as they get to the first tee in the morning and they're getting ready to tee off and they go to the zipper to open the zipper to get a brand new golf ball, they can't get the dang thing open, so they have to take a knife and cut through the leather of the bag just to get out a brand new golf ball.
2: Amazing. When I look at the golfers today, they certainly have changed over the years, and I'm just wondering, from this book to the last book, what have you noticed as the biggest changes on the golf tour?
14: Well, the PGA Tour has obviously grown in shape and size and television and viewership and participation. And since my last book, there's been a one fairly significant person that has joined the PGA Tour by the name of Tiger Woods. When Tiger, in 1993, I knew Tiger as probably a 15 or 16-year-old kid who was playing amateur and junior golf. But I knew back then that this kid was going to be amazing. And then when he turned pro in 1996, as you know, he hit the world stage in the game of golf like probably nobody else has since Jack Nicklaus. And what he's done for the game of golf, not only to bring golf to the masses, all different ages, different sizes, different shapes, different colors, different genders, what he's done to the game of golf is nothing short of phenomenal. And the focus is on his Tiger Woods Foundation, which helps juniors and helps kids. But more than that, it's really made golf cool. So from 1993 or 4 when we wrote Buried Lies to now, the PGA Tour has literally doubled in shape and size.
2: Superstitions are something that usually go hand in hand with sports. And I'm just wondering, on the golf tour, I would assume that in golf there are a lot of golfers that are superstitious about certain things.
14: Well, I'm sure there are. I've heard some guys say that when they play a round of golf, they have to have 3 dimes in their front right pocket to mark their balls, or some guys never use a red tee because that signifies a hazard stake. Then some guys don't like to use white tees because that signifies an out-of-bounds stake. If they use a white ball, they're going to slice the ball out of bounds. I prefer not to have any superstitions because I find that golf is such a mental game that if you let superstitions get in your head, you're done. It can weigh on you, and everything you do starts to feel like it's turning against you. So I prefer to not have any superstitions. I will mark my ball with any coin. I'll tee off with any color tee. I will use any number of ball. A lot of guys won't use a 4 because they think that's a bad number, because on a par 3, if you use a ball that's numbered 4, that means you're going to make a bogey. I mean, silliness like this. And golf's way too mental to let yourself get bogged down with superstitions.
2: Peter Jacobson joining us here on Sports Byline. He has a new book out called Embedded Balls. A lot of athletes like to do things that'll get them on SportsCenter, but not all golfers, I understand from your book, really like the idea of necessarily being on SportsCenter.
14: No. A lot of guys like to avoid that. A lot of guys, you know, the game of golf is fairly conservative. Nobody wants to draw attention to themselves. That guys just want to hit good golf shots. They want to put the ball in the hole, and they want to get their check, and they want to get out of there. But there are some guys that are lightning rods, you know, guys like John Daly and Tiger Woods and Vijay Singh. When you're at the top of the game, you're under the microscope. And unfortunately, someone like John Daly, who is one of the greatest guys on the PGA Tour and certainly the most talented guy I've ever played with on the PGA Tour, anything he does or says is our headlines. And so is Tiger. I think Tiger's done a fantastic job to handle himself under the microscope. But, no, some guys like to fly under the radar. There's no question about that.
2: What's the biggest misconception about him?
14: Well, gosh, I think that Tiger's all business. He's definitely all business on the PGA Tour, but off the PGA Tour, he's a very fun guy who likes to go to concerts. He likes to go to sporting events. He's got a very close-knit circle of friends. I know that he hangs out in Marco Mira's hometown in Orlando. They've got homes right near each other in Isleworth, and they're great pals. They fish together. They do a lot of things together. But the one thing I would never tell a player like Tiger Woods or Vijay Singh is to be more open and friendly on the golf course from the first tee to the 18th green. I don't care who you are, Nicklaus, Palmer, Player, Trevino, Tiger Woods, you've got to do what you've got to do to win your tournaments. Now, off the golf course, that's another thing. That's why you see so many players open up. I will tell you a misconception about Vijay Singh is that he's a bad guy. Vijay Singh is probably the most helpful superstar I've ever seen in the game, probably next to Lee Trevino. If Vijay's on the range late at night hitting balls, as he usually is, and there's a rookie or a couple of kids that he doesn't know out hitting balls, Vijay will just walk right up to him, introduce himself, ask him how he's playing, and if it doesn't look like the guy's hitting the ball well or he's struggling, Vijay will stop and give him an hour lesson. And Mickelson probably wouldn't do that, and Tiger wouldn't do that, but Vijay would. Vijay's probably the most popular guy in the locker room among the superstars, but it doesn't come across that way because he really distrusts guys like you, Ron, which I find hard, because I find hard to believe, simply because the media is trying to get the story out. But sometimes Vijay doesn't do his best with media.
2: Is it a cultural thing, you think?
14: Oh, it could be. It could be. I just think that Vijay is a pretty private guy. He's got very close friends. And for him to let people kind of in on his world, I think he's distrustful of that. Now, it's easy for me to do that and easy for his buddies on tour, but for most media guys, he answers questions with yes, no, maybe, I've got to go. And unfortunately, you don't really get to know Vijay's story, but like I said earlier, he's one of those popular guys in the locker room.
2: We only got about a minute left, Peter, before we have to break here. But I really think that if he did open up a little bit and let people get to know the person as well as the pro golfer, then I think both sides, both the Vijay and the media, would be more comfortable with each other. Do you get that same sense?
14: Oh, absolutely. I guarantee you that if you had a chance to spend a day, if you were to spend a day with Vijay and you were going to get to know him and have dinner with him and do some interviews, you'd come away saying, wow, what a fun guy, what a cool guy to hang with. And you'd have a lifelong friend. I can't say that about a lot of the superstars in the game, but I know that about Vijay. He's a very open guy, and once you're in his heart, you're in there forever.
2: Technically, he is a solid, solid player. What is the best part of his game?
14: Wow, that's hard to say. I would say, if I said his work ethic, that's probably the obvious answer. But to me, driving the golf ball, Vijay works very hard with a weighted club. He's very strong, but he also works very hard on his golf swing. Very rarely do you see Vijay drive the ball in trouble. And once you conquer driving the golf ball long and straight, the rest of the game becomes pretty easy.
2: Peter Jacobson has joined us here on Sports Byline. Check out his book. It's fun. It's called Embedded Balls, Adventures on and Off the Tour with Golf's Premier Storyteller. And one of the stories I want him to tell me about when we come back is what made Arnold Palmer change his shorts. Now, I'm going to leave you with that and tease you a little bit. We'll also talk about how he feels about the PGA Tour, because he's very candid about that as well. So we'll continue with Peter Jacobson as we move across the country and around the world. We've got you on America's Sports Talk Show.
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2: This is America's Sports Talk Show, Sports Byline USA. Here's Ron Barr. Peter Jacobson has joined us here on Sports Byline again, and the name of that new book is Embedded Balls. I alluded to it before the break, and so I guess I have to ask you the story about Arnold Palmer and what did make him change his shorts.
14: Well, it's a pretty funny story. We were doing a clinic at the old tournament that I used to run in Portland called the Fred Meyer Challenge, and we were doing a clinic on the 18th green. What we did to utilize the amphitheater and the skyboxes around the 18th green, we just put some sod. We built little boxes of sod and put it on the 18th green, so we hit balls down, back down the fairway. We played the hole backwards, and it was a lot of fun because everybody could sit in their skybox and eat their sweet and sour shrimp and drink their light beer as they watched the clinic and then watched the golf later on that day. I was doing the clinic, and I had Jack Lemmon up hitting some balls, the great late Jack Lemmon. Well, John Daly was at the clinic, and he watched Jack Lemmon hit a few dribblers off the tee with a driver. So John Daly stepped up and said, "Here, Jack, let me show you how to hit that driver." And he pulled out his own driver, and he teed a couple of balls up and just ripped them down the fairway about 350 yards. Right then he decided that he was going to not hit balls downwind anymore. He said, "Peter, I'm going to hit the ball up over these people's heads right here." Now, the crowd was no more than 30 or 40 yards in front of him in an amphitheater. Think of yourself hitting it out of Madison Square Garden with the people all around you. Well, John teed up a ball, and we all were sitting there, and we thought it was a chalk ball. We thought the ball was going to explode explode on the tee, but it was a real ball. He teed off and hit this thing and launched it straight up over people's heads. And I wouldn't have done that with a wedge or a sand wedge, but he did it with a driver, and he pulled it off. And Arnold was over there, and I thought Arnold was going to ask me to take care of his dry cleaning bill, because that ball carried up, and it cleared the people by just a half of an inch. And I turned to John. I said, "Oh my God, how do we top that in the clinic?" He just handed the driver back to Jack Lemmon, went over, grabbed his Diet Coke and a cigarette, and sat down and just enjoyed the rest of the clinic.
2: Speaking of John Daly, he nearly decapitated a spectator one time, didn't he?
14: John, big long John Daly is one of the most fun guys to play golf with. He hits some wild shots sometimes, and he can take the heads off a few people sometimes. But the guy is, as I said earlier, the guy is the most talented player I've ever played with. He's got the heart. He's got a heart the size of Arkansas. He'll do anything for anybody, and he's just a great breath of fresh air.
2: Peter, when you take a look at the PGA Tour today, multi-million-dollar tour, obviously, a lot of great athletes on it, a lot of good television worldwide, all of that. But what do you like about it, and what do you dislike about the PGA Tour today?
14: Well, I love the PGA Tour for the fact that we're the cleanest and we're the most profound professional sports organization in the business today. Golf teaches kids the proper morals and values about life. One of the things that team sports have a tendency to do, when you're a 12-year-old kid and you join a team, there's always the bully, there's always the great player, there's always the lousy kid, there's always the teacher's pet, there's always the kid that gets picked last. So you develop that kind of a system as you grow older, and when you get on a team sport, the quarterback can throw a bad pass and have a bad day, but the receiver makes a great catch and erases what the quarterback does wrong. Golf teaches you to depend on yourself. And that's why I love organizations like the First Tee, where they're bringing more and more kids, kids who struggle with life, kids who have struggles in life, that aren't as fortunate as you and I, brings them into the game, and it gives them a club, a ball, and an opportunity to play the game. And that's what's so great about the PGA Tour. And I'd have to say what I love about the tour is the charitable aspect. What we do for charity, there isn't a golf tournament today that is run without a charitable designation. And that's what makes me so proud to be involved with the PGA Tour.
2: What about what you don't like about it?
14: Well, the one thing that scares me about the tour going forward is as it becomes bigger and bigger and we have more and more money, I worry that it's going to get a little bit impersonal. The one thing that made the PGA Tour back when Arnold was bursting onto the scene were the crowds. Arnold would hit a shot from under a tree, and he would come out of there, and he'd be slapping high fives, and people would be hooping and hollering. And I think as the game has gotten more serious and more guys are, you know, you win $1 million now in 1 week if you win a tournament, we cannot forget about the fans, and we cannot forget about the sponsors that support the game. Very, very important to remember, when you hit a shot, it isn't so bad to turn to the guy next to you and give him a high five, even though he's outside the ropes. That's one thing that Palmer did, and one thing that Payne Stewart did, is they literally reached out beyond the rope and grabbed the spectator by the lapel of their jacket and pulled him inside the ropes and brought him into our game. And that's one thing that I would encourage all PGA Tour players to do more of.
2: Peter Jacobson is with us again. The name of his new book is called Embedded Balls. And let me just follow up on that for a second, Peter, because you know as well as I do that golf has always had the image of being a country club sport and primarily white only. And I know Tiger is on the tour, but can the sport do more about making it more inclusive instead of exclusive?
14: Yes, I think that's a very good point, and that's why I said earlier I love the First Tee organization. We just played a Champions Tour event at Pebble Beach called the Walmart First Tee Open, where young men and women of all ages, different genders and different colors, all generations, they had a chance to come out and play golf with us out at Pebble Beach. And we saw kids, black, Asian, white, Hispanic, playing. And these are the kids that are the future, not only of PGA Tour and LPGA Tour golf, but they're the future CEOs and executive VPs of business as well. And they love golf, and they love to play the game of golf. I think the most important thing we can do to grow the game is to give access. It's great to give a kid a ball and a club and some golf shoes and a golf club, but unless we have access, we're not going to grow the game. And that's why I always say to the private clubs of today, if you don't let your juniors play more, they're going to become disenchanted with the game and they're going to quit. So the private clubs of today, if they're not careful, they're going to become housing developments of tomorrow.
2: One of the things that I get concerned about with the PGA Tour is it's gotten so big that it's awfully difficult for the popular players to play week in and week out on the tour. Even Tiger tailors his schedule, as you know, to the majors. And I'm just wondering whether that's going to, in the long term, kind of isolate the star players as they pick and choose the tournaments that they want to play in, Peter.
14: Well, the situation that exists is exactly as you stated. We have some very, very top tournaments that the best players want to play in. The PGA Tour is now looking at shortening the schedule. In other words, trying to tighten the schedule up, which I think would be a huge mistake. The PGA Tour in golf is to be shared by people all over the country. And as long as we have communities that want to support events, and as long as we have sponsors that want to sponsor those events, and as long as those events make money for charity, it's our obligation to continue to organize and run those tournaments. But the one thing that I think we need to do, and going into this new television negotiation period, and Commissioner Fincham really has his hands full, everybody wants Tiger. They want him at their event. They want him on television. We simply have to pass a rule where every player has to play one tournament every 4 years. So that means instead of the top players playing just the handful that they do, they're going to have to go play some of the tournaments that they historically skip. Now, that may be something that's hard for them to swallow, but, you know, my mom and dad told me I had to eat carrots when I was a kid, too. I didn't want to do it, but it was good for me in the long run.
2: We only got about 2.5 minutes left. You look at all the tournaments that are out there, and I think most golfers that have been around as long as you have and others remember fondly what they called the Crosby. It was something that was very special. Do you have a particular tournament that you continue that you consider in that light?
14: I would say it's exactly the tournament you just mentioned, the Crosby, the AT&T Pebble Beach National Pro-Am. I think is one of the most important tournaments on the PGA Tour. I was fortunate enough to win it back in 1995 with my partner Jack Lemmon, and I continue to go back and play it now and will for many years, even after the age of 50. The reason it's one of the most important tournaments on the PGA Tour is because it combines not only the PGA Tour players playing historic golf at Pebble Beach, but it also gets us a chance to play inside the ropes as partners with the CEOs of the major corporations that support our game, not only from January, but from January through December, whether it's Nissan or Honda or Toyota or Lexus or anybody, Constellation Energy, corporations like that, Geldwin, AT&T. These are the corporations that support our tour, and we have a chance to partner with these CEOs. Now, if you tried to call up and get 20 minutes with the AT&T CEO, you wouldn't even get to talk to his first assistant. But here, we have a chance to partner with them for 3 or 4 days, have dinner, shoot the breeze, get to know them. That's invaluable time. And anybody that's looking to grow their business will tell you, you just can't buy that kind of time. So as a PGA Tour, we need to educate our players to understand how important that tournament is.
2: Did Jack ever make the cut down at the Crosby?
14: You know, he and I never made the cut as a team. I obviously had great success there, but unfortunately, Jack Lemmon never made the cut, bless his heart. And the end of his life came before he could make the cut at Pebble Beach. But, my gosh, nobody loved the game of golf more than Jack Lemmon.
2: Got about 25 seconds. Are you happy with the way the book came out, Peter?
14: Yes, very happy. It's a compilation of a lot of stories from my years, 30 years on the tour. And every story, I hope it makes you laugh. I hope people enjoy it.
2: Peter, I can imagine it will. I'm going to take it with me on my next trip. Congratulations. You're welcome here anytime, my friend. Continued good luck out there on the senior tour. And come back and visit with us again here on Sports Byline.
14: With you.
2: Peter Jacobson, of course, on with his new book entitled Embedded Balls, 7 PGA Tour Victories, and also he was named the PGA Tour's Comeback Player of the Year in 2003, and that was at the age of 49 years old. And he's absolutely right about it. Golf does lend itself to some great stories, and it was interesting to hear what he had to say about Vijay Singh as well. We'll take a break, come back, continue with more of you and Sports Byline.
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2: This is America's Sports Talk Show, Sports Byline USA. Here's Ron Barr. When it comes to sports franchises, each one have their icon. If you think about NBA basketball, you've got to think of the Boston Celtics, maybe the New York Knicks. When it comes to baseball, of course, the Yankees, the Boston Red Sox, and the Chicago Cubs. And I think when we talk about football, you've got to talk about the Cleveland Browns and certainly the Green Bay Packers. Well, there's a wonderful book out about the Green Bay Packers called Green Bay Packers Legends in Green and Gold. And the author of this book, William Pavletic, joins us on Sports Byline. First of all, William, what was the motivation for writing this, aside from the fact that you've been a passionate Packer fan all your life?
0: Thanks for having me on the show, Ron. I would have to say it was one of those things where there are a lot of great books on the Green Bay Packers and the history of the Packers. And, you know, they're either very detail-oriented, where they go into very minute statistics, which are fantastic books, or they're very vague, quick overviews of the Packers with a couple of pictures, and they say, hey, they won a couple of Super Bowls, and, you know, they used to be really good. But no book ever, you know, that I was able to come across was just a fun coffee table read that you could pick it up, read a couple sections of Packer history, kind of catch up, and then move along.
2: There is something that makes the Packers unique. What is that, William?
0: I think it's the tradition and the fact that the Packers represent the state of Wisconsin as much as I would have to say that what makes the Packers unique is that because they are theoretically owned by the city, they are as much of the city as the city is of them. And it's a very wonderful relationship where it's the Packers are so intricate in the magic that is Green Bay.
2: Does it also not reflect corporate mentality? Is that one of the things that makes it unique?
0: I would have to say Green Bay takes a lot of pride in its blue-collar heritage, and the Packers have always represented that, you know, in a lot of unique ways, and I think that's another reason why the bond between the city and the team is so strong.
2: I don't know that a lot of people, William, understand the heritage of this franchise and how it got started. Give us a history lesson on the Packers.
0: Well, basically, Curly Lambeau played college football at Notre Dame, and he ended up dropping out after his freshman year, and he was a high school football star in the local Green Bay community, and he came back home and he started working at the Indian Packing Company, and while he was there, club teams, you know, town teams were really popular during that era, and he basically asked the Indian Packing Company to kind of sponsor him and his team to, you know, sponsor them for the season. So they went ahead and sponsored him, and it kind of naturally fit that the Packers became the team name, being that they were the corporate sponsors.
2: You break this book down into different Packer eras. How did you determine which era you were going to talk about?
0: Well, it basically boiled down to the Packers are notorious for having very high highs and very low lows during their franchise history, and it was pretty easy to break it down. Basically, you had the high areas of the Lambeau era, the Lombardi era, and then the recent Mike Holmgren era, and then the lows are basically everything in between, and it was pretty easy to delineate the chapters in the book and also the Packer history.
2: Let's talk a little bit about the Curly Lambeau era, because that goes from 1919 to 1949. Tell me a little bit about that era.
0: Well, basically, Curly was the founder of the Packers, and he started them out as a town team, and then basically was able to finance a franchise into the newly formed National Football League in 1921. And it was one of those things where he was the driving force behind the team from day one up until 1949, where he was the coach and he was also the quarterback for approximately 10 years, and then led them to their first six national, I'm sorry, the first six world championships. And then in 1949, under a cloud of controversy, resigned to coach the Chicago Cardinals.
2: What was the controversy?
0: It's kind of a gray area, but it had to do with spending team funds for the Rockwood Lodge, which was the Packers' training facility. And I think there was some issue with Curley spending some money, unauthorized funds, I guess you would say.
2: Next era was navigating through mediocrity, the lean years, which was between 1950 and 1958. And I suppose when you have somebody who's as dominating as Curly Lambeau was after that, and we saw the same thing happen with Vince Lombardi as well, that it was probably hard to follow up on that.
0: Yeah, and, you know, the Packers struggled financially, and the 50s is when the NFL as a league basically started finding their legs and really competing as a nationally recognized sport. And even though the Packers were, you know, succeeding as a franchise and being a part of the National Football League, financially they were struggling and just couldn't compete with the emerging franchises, you know, as the NFL moved westward, like with Los Angeles and the Cleveland Browns and San Francisco 49ers entered the league at that time. So it was just one of those things where the Packers had hit a lull with talent and competing for talent and competing with salaries.
2: As you know, William, everything kind of ebbs and flows and goes in cycles. And then the next one was the rise of Titletown USA, which was the Vince Lombardi era between 1959 and 1967. Now, if my memory serves me correctly, was he not an assistant coach with the New York Giants before he came to the Packers?
0: Yes, he was. He, ironically enough, was a coordinator alongside Tom Landry in New York with the Giants, which makes it really ironic how the two of them were – you know, we're common foes on the football field against one another in the 60s, especially those, the 66 and 67 NFL championship games.
2: How did he build that era of those successful teams?
0: Well, ironically enough, a lot of the talent that he inherited back in 1959 when he first started coaching the Packers was already there. And I really, truly feel it was his driving force and really inspiring them to overachieve that turned them from perennial losers into winners. You know, he was able to replenish the roster with draft picks and the occasional trade, but for the most part, it was him as a motivator, I think, that turned them from a sub-500 team into world champions.
2: The thing that I find interesting about that era with Lombardi, it was his way or the highway, but yet he did have some individuals there, because if you think about some of the players that were there that were individuals, it was hard for them to adapt to Vince Lombardi, but then there were other players who were like Bart Starr who were very comfortable with that autocratic rule.
0: Yeah, you know, and what I find most interesting is, you know, in the years since Mr. Lombardi has passed away, his relationship with Paul Hornung has always been one of the most intriguing in my eyes, because by far Paul Hornung was the biggest rebel on that team when it came to following the rules. Paul Hornung was the one that would always sneak out and try and break curfew, and he obviously got in trouble for the gambling scandal in the 60s, but yet Lombardi treated him almost like a son and really, you know, almost enjoyed what Paul Hornung represented, because it was the polar opposite of who he was.
2: Why do you think that was?
0: I couldn't even fathom a guess. I mean, maybe just the fact that Paul Hornung represented everything that Lombardi wasn't, in regards to kind of living by the seat of his pants, always looking for the, you know, the good times in life instead of being disciplined and, you know, super focused. I mean, Hornung was the type that, you know, would skip curfew and then wander into a locker room, you know, without anyone knowing it, moments before a game, suit up, and then have a phenomenal game. Whereas Lombardi was the consummate, he would always be practicing, he would always be, you know, focused on the goals ahead, whereas Hornung was so much of a free spirit.
2: And that Lombardi era, for those people that might not remember, was 1959 through 1967. It was a relatively short era. Why did he leave?
0: I think, you know, the unspoken word is he knew that the run was over. Basically, by the time the Packers won Super Bowl II, his team was a shell of what it was earlier in the decade. and he knew that he was no longer going to be able to sustain that level of success, and he didn't want to taint his image. He wanted to go out on top. He also was interested in obtaining ownership in the franchise, which, based on the articles of incorporation of the Green Bay Packers at the time, said that no one individual could obtain ownership of the team. And that, I think, kind of soured on him, and he became the general manager after he stepped down as coach for 1 year. And I think he was just bored being the general manager, sitting up in a booth watching other coaches and players execute on the field, and he had no direct say in how the team performed or how they would execute plays on any given game day.
2: And, of course, he did come back to the sidelines with the Washington Redskins. That's where I got to know him as well, as a very young sportscaster at that time. And I'll never forget in the locker room after a game in which he had won his seventh game of the season, which guaranteed him a winning season. And obviously he could be very intimidating. And I asked him, I said, Coach, how do you feel about having a winning season? And he was very kind to me. He looked at me, and with that slight smile on his face, says, if you remember correctly, I've never had anything but a winning season. Let's talk about the next two eras, life after Lombardi and grasping at greatness, because they kind of go hand in hand in a sense. Because anytime you follow a legend like that, it's got to be almost impossible. And I think that that was what was really the hangover, was it not, of the Green Bay Packer years until they were finally back into the 90s, able to get some excellence returning there.
0: Yeah, absolutely, Ron. Basically, the late 60s and early 70s were, I would almost say, kind of an era that the Packers are dealing with in regards to some of the great players are still around. They still have moments of greatness. They, you know, there's hopes that they can overachieve and, you know, achieve the success that they had, you know, been enjoying previously. But at the same time, there's obviously some rebuilding going on, and even though the team almost looks the same, they're not performing the same and starting to fall back into the mediocre teams of the NFL.
2: And the last segment you talk about, which is the return to excellence era, that was reclaiming Titletown 92 through 96. And interestingly enough, it also was around an outstanding quarterback, just like it was with Bart Starr. The same thing happened, of course, with Brett Favre.
0: Absolutely, yeah. I mean, it was one of those things where, you know, from the day Ron Wolf traded for Brett Favre, he basically said his hopes would be pinned and recognized on the arm of that maverick, gunslinging Southern Mississippian.
2: Why did he fit in so well up in Green Bay? Because he was almost, you know, as you said, an outsider coming into the deep north.
0: I would say the reason Brett Favre was able to succeed in Green Bay is because Mike Holmgren is known as a disciplinarian. I mean, I remember watching those games in the early 90s when Favre was, you know, just starting to learn the system and was thrown in because of a Don Majkowski injury. Favre was always very undisciplined, and I think Holmgren was able to reel him in and realize the raw talents that he had and form them into executing plays and being successful. And that was definitely something, from my understanding, that Jerry Glanville, when he was the coach of the Atlanta Falcons, was not able to do with Favre when he was sitting on the bench.
2: I think you know as well as I do that last era you talked about, 92 to 96, that's where kind of really free agency came into play in the National Football League. The salary cap really started biting into teams and everything. Do you think they'll be able to ever return to that excellence again?
0: I absolutely do. I mean, it's one of those things, what you've learned over, say, the past 10, 15 years since free agency has been as explosive and domineering in the NFL as it has, teams kind of go in cycles. You know, a team will find a lot of success, and then due to salary cap constraints will kind of teeter off, and then from there, you know, they'll have a couple of lean years, and then they'll rebuild themselves and be successful again. I think we're starting to kind of see that with the Cowboys. You definitely see that happening with the New England Patriots. And, you know, even someone like the Pittsburgh Steelers are able to, you know, as long as Bill Cowher's been there, they've kind of gone through cycles. And those teams are succeeding.
2: We've got about 30 seconds left, but after you researched the book, wrote the book, what was the thing that surprised you the most about what you found out about the Packers?
0: I think it was, you know, some of the little nuggets that, you know, I've always considered myself a diehard Packer fan, but there were a lot of fun facts that I kind of stumbled across that even as a diehard fan, you're not familiar with or you're not raised to learn, and it's just things you assume. And one of my funnest facts was discovering where the G on the Packers helmet was devised and when it was devised and how it was implemented.
2: I want to thank you very much, William, for joining us. It's an excellent book, and I'm going to recommend it to everybody. Thanks. Come back again and join us on Sports Byline.
0: Thank you very much, Ron. I appreciate it.
2: The name of this book is Green Bay Packers Legends in Green and Gold. The author, William Pavletich, joining us this hour on Sports Byline. And he has always been a Green Bay Packer fan. For him, this was a labor of love. We continue with more of you in Sports Byline.
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4: 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William Pavletic has written the book called Green Bay Packers, Legends in Green and Gold. And in the book, he covers the Packers from the early years, 1919 to the present, the 12 NFL championships, and the 25 Packer players that have been inducted into the NFL Hall of Fame. And if you're into golf, then Peter Jacobson's latest offering is a book called Embedded Balls. 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Are you up for the challenge? 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I'm Ron Barr. 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

I'm Mike Sempervivi for the Sports Byline Broadcasting Network 2-Minute Warning. Over the weekend, you may have heard me speak about two sports traditions of Memorial Day weekend, the Indy 500 and the Coke 600. So after a few days of that, I had no intentions of returning and talking about more auto racing, much less in a melancholy way. But that changed when two-time NASCAR Cup champion Kyle Busch passed away suddenly last week at the young age of 41. 2 weeks ago, I was in Dover, Delaware for NASCAR All-Star Weekend. During that Friday slate of activities, Busch took the pole and dominated the Craftsman Truck Series event, adding to several records, which include his 234th win in a NASCAR-sanctioned race. A few hours earlier, I was walking around outside and stopped at the Richard Childress Racing merchandise hauler and just stared at all the Kyle Busch stuff, so much, and so much of it was being worn by fans. There was a t-shirt that featured illustrations of both Kyle and his son's micro sprint cars with the words Battle of the Bushes on it. It celebrates Kyle racing his 12-year-old son Brexton on short tracks as he helped to get his son's passion for racing off the ground. And it really hit me at that moment that Kyle Busch really had once again proven the old adage true about drivers. No matter how big of a black hat you wear,

0: if you stick around long enough, you'll become beloved. From a notable family of racers, Kyle Busch came into NASCAR in 2001 at the age of 16, invited by the legendary Jack Roush to pilot one of his trucks. Before he'd even graduated high school, he was making waves for his driving ability, control, and fearlessness. In an era of increasingly homogenized drivers, many of whom are afraid to speak their minds in fear of ruffling feathers, Busch was unapologetically honest, both with his in-car commentary during races as well as the way he would needle the media, using them to vent as well as whip up interest by poking at other drivers and, of course, the fans. Some took the bait while others hopped on board for the ride, and whether you loved him or hated him, Busch's M&M's paint scheme and merchandise while driving the number 18 Toyota for Joe Gibbs Racing became iconic. In tributes, everyone from those same media members and drivers to Joe Gibbs and car executives spoke about the Kyle Busch that fans didn't see. As irascible and acerbic as Busch could often act, especially early in his career, his passion and attention to detail made him an important cog in the Toyota Racing Development Program. Whether it be shepherding drivers through his race team or being involved with development and testing. And while telling stories about Busch's personality, passions, and personas, to a person, all of them mentioned how he truly had matured from a wild stallion into a grounded family man. And that was due to meeting his wife Samantha, who centered both him and inspired him. After suffering from infertility struggles themselves, the couple went public with their struggle and began the Samantha and Kyle Busch Bundle of Joy Foundation to bring awareness to the issue. Over the past 11 years, the foundation has advocated for in vitro fertilization and has helped many couples who have had to deal with the arduous, costly, and often heart-wrenching process, providing grants and support. And I haven't even mentioned his numbers, which some of you may have heard in the last few days. Two-time NASCAR Cup Series champion, a record 234 wins across NASCAR's three top divisions, the only driver with 60 wins in each series, including the most in trucks with 69, and O'Reilly with 102. His 63 Cup victories are ninth all-time. He was the youngest driver to ever win a pole position in Cup history, the first driver to ever sweep three races in a weekend, and the first driver in NASCAR history to win a race at every single active track. He also won a race a season for a record 19 consecutive years. Long story short, Kyle Busch was great on the track from day one, and he learned how to be a greater man off of it. He will be missed. I'm Mike Sempervivi with the Sports Byline Broadcasting Network 2-Minute Warning.
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1: 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And welcome to you guys and gals out there. Art Source will be with us. Laura Snoke will be with us. Mark's off this evening. And Jane Levy, we've had her on many times. Make Me Commissioner, written many books. Used to work for the Wall Street, for the
2: Washington Post.
1: Washington Post. And we'll play some Barron's Trivia, Laura's favorite part of the show. All right, what are we going to talk about? Let's see. Major League Baseball came up with it's just a bargaining tool, $240 million as a locked-in situation as far as baseball teams are concerned. Now, you have to understand, the Dodgers are over $400 million. You can take seven members of the Dodgers right now, and you're over that $240 by a mile. Let's see. Otani's making $70 million. Tucker's making $60 million. Betts and Freeman together probably making $90 million. You got the two pitchers, Glasnow and Snell, making at least $70 or $80 million. You got Will Smith, the catcher, making $18 million. So right there, you're at $300 and something million. So of course, the $240 million was a joke, a bargaining tool, but they put it out there. On the other side, the floor, they made it at $170 million, which is too high, because there's a whole slew of teams now that are spending $60, $70, and $80 million. Cleveland's paying about $65 million. They're not going up $100 million. Okay, so I would have, what eventually is going to happen if we ever settle this, it's going to be, let's say, $350 million top and maybe $125 floor. Your thoughts, sportsfredadale.com, sportsfredadale.com. And the good news, the NBA maybe has come up with a way to stop tanking a little bit. The bottom three teams do not get the most ping pong balls. So you have to battle to get out of the top, the bottom three. It makes some sense. I don't know how it's going to work. You still could get it, you know, but if you're in the middle, but at least you don't have the same opportunity to get it. Elsewhere in sports, and all right, Jackson Dart and out of USC and Mississippi, and now the Blue, Big Blue in New York, came out for Mar-a-Lago. And the bottom line is, you know, he's going to have to get along with his teammates. You know, on the Dodgers, you have Kershaw on one side and you have Freeman on the other. And I think Betts will probably be on Freeman's side. Last couple of years with Kershaw, they got along, you know, and so you can get along with the players. And he's going to have to worry about the Jackson Dart's going to have to get along with that. You know, some great actors, Jimmy Stewart and Henry Fonda, best friends on opposite sides of the political spectrum. They have to get along. You want to get along? Email us, sportsfredadale.com, sportsfredadale.com. Back right after this.
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1: 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Later, Jane Levy. Make me commissioner, Amazon.com, major bookstores everywhere. All right, Jackson Dart from USC, and then the University of Mississippi, and now the Big Blue. I listen to WFAN all the time. Some fans are upset with him. Some fans are not upset with him. Art Source, what do you think about his comments and his support of Mr. Mar-a-Lago?
11: Well, you know, I mean, I've always thought that this is a free country and you're allowed to basically espouse who you like and do what you want. But it's different times now. I mean, it really is. And I guess Abdul Carter took it personally, who happens to be a linebacker from Penn State, their number one draft pick last year. But being men and being football players, they came together with some of the other leaders of the ball club and Coach Harbaugh, John Harbaugh. And they sat down and they basically said, look, we're going to let all that go. We're going to focus on what it's going to take to get the New York football Giants to be a playoff contending team. We need to be on the same page. We need to focus on what it takes to make our team really well. And I think a lot of people could learn from that, because if you have different opinions, that's what makes freedom such a great thing in our country. You're allowed to say what you want to say within certain parameters, obviously. I sometimes think it gets a little hyperbolic, you know, when you really get people saying some things, you go, wow, did that really say? And that's on both ends of the spectrum. But I'd like to see that men, being men, can come to grips with it and say, hey, look, let's focus on what our job is, which is to win football games.
1: Laura, you're going to have a hard time supporting Jackson Dart in the future.
12: Not that I ever did necessarily in the past, but yeah, I mean, I agree with Art. I hope he's right that we stay a free country. I think it's questionable at the moment, given what's going on. Given that the Justice Department has now requested banking information for citizens to ostensibly determine what banking and email and texting to ostensibly to vet to see if there's fraud being committed, which is their buzzword for everything. So I agree. I think athletes should be able to speak out. I don't believe with those people that say just dribble and shut up. You know, everybody has an opinion. And I think, you know, I'm sure that the team can rise above it. I do think that with Trump in this administration, we're not really talking about just different views. We're talking about a kind of a seismic shift in our country, and hopefully we can get back on track, whichever party maintains control. But it should not be a one-party state, and it should not be an authoritarian state. And that's kind of where we're headed if we don't stop it.
1: All right. Speaking of that, rumors have it that LeBron James will be going on a $250 bill. Now, his kids aren't idiots. He's won most of his bets. Art, what do you think about LeBron James on a $250 bill?
11: Well, first of all, $250 bill is a little goofy, if you ask me. I think the next bill, based on the inflation that I see in my house, should be the $1,000 bill. Okay, because what used to be a $20 bill is really only like a $5 bill, and what used to be a $100 bill is like a $20 bill. So I mean, you know, at a certain point in time, maybe we got to put him on a $500 bill or something. But it is the 250th anniversary of this great country. So I laugh at it all, because really and truly, who's going to run around with that kind of cash in their pocket in this world?
1: You go to where you were. Hey, would you ever get into a Waymo?
11: No, not until a lot of things are worked out, especially watching, Mr. Bezos's spacecraft last night. I mean, we're going to be going up to space. I don't think it's going to be a while before Junior gets on that thing.
1: Laura, you're a positive person. Would you ever get into a Waymo? Because I would not.
12: It's a conversation I've had with a lot of people. My husband is right. He's right there. He wants to try it. Some of my friends have tried it. They do tend to be more polite than real drivers.
11: Can we do it in a very rural setting instead of the 405 in LA or something?
12: Well, they haven't been given authorization to drive on the drive. I guess I'm not sure what the right verb is, but on the freeways yet. So. Okay. It's interesting watching them, though. I mean, when I'm in my car, I don't really like being around them. And they really are proliferating. I don't know how they are where you live, Fred, but they are all over the West Side.
11: Have you guys seen the helicopters, the vertical helicopters yet? Like Joby and some of these companies are doing, where they're going to be able to take you from the hotel directly to the airport. Have you heard about that at all?
12: No.
11: Because I'm saying we're almost in George Jetsonville.
12: But I watched a bunch of crows yesterday attacking a drone. It was fascinating.
11: Wow, I never thought about that.
12: This drone, yeah, it was really interesting to see.
1: Sports Overnight America, Laura, Art, and Fred. Later, Jane Levy, make me commissioner. She's written a lot of books on Mickey Mantle and Sandy Koufax and whatever. Let me ask Laura a question. I don't know how closely you followed the Yankees this year, but if their top three pitchers are healthy, they'd rank up there with the Dodgers' top three pitchers, would they not, if the Dodger pitchers were ever healthy?
12: Yeah, the Yankees have, I mean, they're okay. They've been playing pretty well, but they're not at the top. I don't think they're leading their division.
11: Jared Cole just came back, right? And they got Rodon back, and they have Schiller. Who's the other starter that they have that's pretty good that I slip in my mind right now? Right-hander Holmes, is that right?
1: No,
11: Holmes is a bullpen guy.
1: Mets.
11: Okay, I can't think of their fourth starter. So I mean, that could be a problem.
1: Well, I was just talking three because I read an article that since the Dodger pitchers are always unhealthy, and again, Glasnow's out, although he's having his first baby, so that's good news. And of course, Snell's always out, and the Yankees are now back with Gerrit Cole. So you can make a good case that the Yankees starting three, you know, what I'm talking about, if you ever got to the World Series, you may only use three pitchers.
11: And I'm going to tell you, if the Yankees play the Dodgers in the World Series, that's going to be the highest rated World Series in a very, very long time.
1: Yes. No question. All right. Let's talk about the National Basketball Association. And let's talk about the new rule that has gone into effect as of earlier this week. The new rule says basically if you finish at the bottom three, you do not get the most ping pong balls. That should in some way avail as far as the tanking situation is concerned. Art, can you beat the system? I mean, you still could get it, but you have fewer ping pong balls.
11: This whole ping pong ball thing where you have a 1 in 22 chance or what? I mean, come on. First of all, have some integrity as a league. The commissioner needs to sit down and tell the guys, look, you're being paid for an 82-game season. Play hard. Yes, if you need a couple of nights off during the season, we understand it. That is part of the whole deal. But in reality, I mean, the fans are paying a – you know, let's take our hats off to the New York Knicks. I mean, speaking of politics, but Hokely said the 93 Knicks were one heck of a ball club. They were, but they didn't win the world title. But, I mean, it cracks me up. But what a great thing to see the Knicks and a New York team get back in there. And, you know, I just think it's going to be fascinating no matter which team, San Antonio and or, you know, Oklahoma City gets in the finals. It's going to be real good for basketball.
1: Laura, do you think it's a good idea to stop the tanking by giving you fewer ping pong balls? Now, again, Art makes a good case. That doesn't mean anything. You can have one ping pong ball and still get the number one pick. That is conceivable. But the odds, then you might not tank quite as much because if you finish in the middle, you're going to get more ping pong balls. So the odds would be better of you getting a higher pick. Laura, your thoughts?
12: Yeah, I don't know. I mean, it seems a little bit like a gimmick, you know. I find it really difficult to visualize athletes tanking intentionally. I mean, it's got to be so much against their nature, and I don't
11: because of the competitiveness it takes to become a professional athlete.
12: I mean, it's like turn off all of that you've been doing for your whole life.
11: Yeah,
12: I think the playoffs have been great. I love the Knicks.
11: Defense,
12: so I'm glad
11: one.
12: San Antonio series has been fabulous. Let me
1: state something that nobody else has said, I don't think. Tony Bennett has been hired as front office for the Lakers. Now, Tony Bennett, fine coach at Washington State.
11: Is he going to sing San Francisco for us too? Or?
1: Well, and then he went to Virginia, and of course they win it and the whole thing. I think he's one of the best coaches out there.
11: He is.
1: I'm thinking under new management and Walter, it's possible if Redick doesn't get it done in a couple of years, Tony Bennett jumps over to become the new head coach of the L.A. Lakers.
11: So he's going to be the assistant general manager right now. With Palenka?
1: Yeah, what do you
11: think? That's a great move. Well, I like it. I like it better than Mrs. Rambis, to be perfectly honest with you.
12: Well, I think it's interesting. I just read that LeBron is basically negotiating with the Lakers to say, you know what, I'll take a salary cut, but I want to know what you're going to do with the money.
11: He's going to wind up in Cleveland. I got a
12: feeling. He wants to win another championship. And he really could have helped Cleveland this year in the playoffs.
11: Mm-hmm.
12: So,
1: but most importantly, he wants the $250. All right.
11: $250 or $250 million?
1: No, $250 is fine for him because he'll have $250 million of
11: them. Oh, yeah,
1: because
11: he owns half the Red Sox and he owns all
12: Not that it's ever really bothered the Trump administration, but there is a law against existing presidents being on currency.
1: Law!
12: Just to say.
1: Law, you're an attorney. Law! All right, Laura, Art, Fred, back with the Barron Sports Trivia.
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1: Hey, welcome back, everybody, to Sports Overnight America with Art and Laura. Mark's off this evening, and I am Fred. You can email us, sportsfred@aol.com. Barron Sports Trivia. Before we start, as usual, at 128 years of age, Art Source, he's got to have a hard time staying up this late and answering these questions, talking sports. You have to be taking something legally to do this for us, Art. What do you take legally medicinally?
11: Well, I've got two different types of Prevagen. I've got the professional formula, and then I have these tasty extra strength ones, which are mixed berry flavor. They're fantastic. They help keep your brain working at a high level so you can stay up at night and answer these tough questions that Fred throws at Laura and I.
1: All right. Let's play some Barron Sports Trivia. This is the story as far as I'm concerned. 1970. I've only gotten two traffic tickets in my entire life. 1970, I'm driving because we're going to go to Del Mar and then Los Alamitos on the way home. And I drive to pick, and at that point, you just couldn't go to any bank and get the money. My bank was in Beverly Hills. I'm coming from the Valley and the whole thing. I got a ticket. And then we go to Del Mar, and I swear I lost all eight races. On the way back, I said, let's stop at Los Alamitos. I lost the first seven. That wasn't a great day. But the point here is the first Monday night football game was starting. I had to go to traffic school. I missed the darn first half of that game. Laura Snoke.
11: Miss Joe Willie Namath against the Cleveland Browns?
1: Well, let's ask Laura, who the first announcer in 1970 on ABC's Monday Night Football might have been? Laura Snoke. I'm sure you watched it when you were going to CSUN. Who was that announcer?
12: Was it Kurt Gowdy?
1: Kurt Gowdy. Well, he was on NBC. This is ABC.
12: Oh, and I'm supposed to know this? Okay.
1: Yes, yes, yes.
11: What if I give you a hint and I go, whoa, Nelly?
12: Not Dick Enberg?
1: He was the Rose Bowl king.
11: He used to play golf a lot up at
12: with all due deference and respect to you guys, I really didn't pay attention to the announcers.
11: Well, it's Keith Jackson.
12: Keith Jackson,
1: who worked at KBC Radio when I was a kid and very, very young. Keith Jackson was the answer to that question. All right, Laura, going to get this one right. I'm going to go to Art and see if Art can get it right. The first, actually, it's hard to believe when we're in 2026, but Art's being 128 years of age may have remembered this. 1948, the very first Rose Bowl was televised. Who was the announcer?
11: Graham McNamee.
1: I'm talking TV now.
11: Oh, on TV?
1: Yes.
11: Was it the DuMont Broadcasting Corporation that had the game?
1: You know, I looked it up, and it said KTLA Channel 5 in Los Angeles, but I think it was the first NBC broadcast.
11: Okay. Wow. That's a good one, Fred, because, I mean, 48, thinking of the NBC announcers. Oh.
1: Need a hint?
11: Yeah.
1: Well, let's see if Laura had any idea. Laura, great. He was a Heisman winner.
11: I'm going to go with Johnny Lujack, I guess.
1: Johnny Lujack. All right. Here we go, folks. I'm stating now unequivocally that Art will get this right when I state the following. Ricky Nelson. Maybe I'm wrong. Okay. I assume Ricky Nelson would get you over the hump here. Who is Ricky Nelson married to?
12: Oh, Harmon. Was
1: Laura got it right.
11: So it was old number 98, Tom Harmon. Old number 98, Tom Harmon. He interviewed me my freshman year in college at USC. He had his hat on. He was the classiest guy of all time. I got to tell you, I always liked old number 98, Tom Harmon.
1: 1974, I was very good friends with the sportscaster in L.A., Chuck Benedict. Mm-hmm. He said, "You want a job?" And I said, "Yeah." Tom Harmon's football magazine only lasted 1 year. It was like 10 or 12 weeks. I'd fly in Friday night. I was their math guy. And I'd fly out Sunday night or Monday morning if I wanted to play blackjack on Sunday night, as I usually did. But this one time I left the same time Tom left. And remember now, he won the Heisman like in 43. So he was in his 50s. And I was very, very young. And we had to race to the airport. And the plane was about to take off. And Tom beat me to the airplane by about 200 yards. And I've never
11: seen him. So he was still in good shape.
1: He was still in good shape. And I was in pretty good shape, but there was no comparison.
11: Well, I got to play against his son. He was a good actor, too.
1: Oh, yeah.
11: Yeah.
1: You know, I never saw, this is hard to believe, too. I never saw one episode of Mark Harmon on that show.
11: Really?
1: Not one. I don't know why.
11: Well, you'll have plenty of chance, Fred. There's a lot of them in the can.
12: I always think of Mark Harmon playing Bundy.
11: Good call.
1: You know, Tom Harmon was shot down twice in the Air Force in the mid 1940s. I mean, that's something.
11: That's why they called that the most incredible generation. Those guys, I got to tell you, man. I look back at guys like him and Jerry Coleman and Ted Williams. I mean, they were actually fighter pilots. You know, fighting against the Koreans, and I mean, it's an amazing thing when you think of those men and what they did.
1: All right, Barron Sports Trivia. Laura, congratulations on getting Tom Harmon correct. All right, Chuck Benedict also was an executive producer on the show Sports Challenge, where he had a lot of players proving how much they knew about the world of sports. Laura, who was the host of Sports Challenge for many years? Art knows that, I know.
12: I don't know. I need
11: you
12: to...
11: mentioned him earlier, Laura.
12: I mentioned him earlier. Dick Enberg?
11: There you go, baby.
1: Laura, you're on a hot streak. You ought to come late all the time. All right.
12: I just guessed.
1: Dick Enberg was Dick Enberg used to be the baseball coach at Northridge.
12: Yeah. Dick Enberg seemed to be everywhere then in those days. I mean, he was.
11: Can I tell you what?
12: Everywhere.
11: He was the Mike Tirico of his day. He was the hardest working sportscaster. And I mean, I got to tell you, I loved him and Dick Bass doing Rams football on KMPC, and then listening to him do UCLA football. I was almost a little bummed when he and Don Drysdale both left the same year. And they went off to ABC and NBC, and they became national names, because we were so privileged in those days to have local broadcasters, like Vin Scully and Chick Hearn and what's the gentleman that Jiggs McDonald. I mean, these guys were classic broadcasters, and they all wound up going to network. But at a certain point in time, Los Angeles really had a great bevy of sportscasters.
1: All right, speaking about that. Growing up, I loved professional wrestling. My grandfather would take me to...
11: Should I get my thick glasses on, Fred?
1: My grandfather would take me there when I was 6 and 7 and 8 years of age.
11: The auditorium!
1: And he had the heart attack. And Who was the announcer for most of those times on KTLA Channel 5? Great announcer in his own
11: right. Dick Lane.
1: Dick Lane, mighty Dick Lane. And I wonder why people don't talk about him, because he was fantastic, I think.
11: He was awesome. You know, I got to tell you, watching, you know, the old wrestling and roller derby and, you know, we all know that, you know, that was just basically prime for TV. But in those days, you know, you had some great, great people like Beal Mascaras and, you know, Freddie Blassie with the blonde hair. I mean, it was just so much fun growing up and having guys like that. And they made it so exciting. If we looked at roller derby now, we'd all look at each other and go, what's this all about?
1: That's so true. All right, let's take a break and come back with, why don't we come back with Jane Levy, and we'll discuss this, that, and anything, and make me
11: commission.com.
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1: Hey, welcome back, everybody. Jane Levy's been on many times right here on Sports Overnight America. By the way, Laura will join us later, hopefully. Anyway, Jane's been with us many, many times on Sports Overnight America. Her latest book, Make Me Commissioner. Jane, welcome again to the show.
2: Hey, guys. How are y'all?
1: We're okay. Baseball may not be. If you were a betting person, what do you think the odds would be that we play an entire 2027 season?
2: On strike, shut it down. Which is frankly what the entire country should do. But I don't see baseball players ever agreeing to something that could be called a cap. That is the jewel in their cap that Marvin Miller negotiated in, you know, the mid-70s, and every other major league has some form of a cap. It works in lots of ways, but it also does depress the totals, money spent on player salaries, and I don't see how they're ever going to give in on that.
1: Art, what do you think?
11: Well, you know, I was reading Bob Nightingale's article today in the USA Today sports section, and Jane, and we talked about this off the air just a little bit, pretty much the same stuff that you were talking about in your book. And I'm wondering, we've always said that you'd be a great commissioner, knowing with your background and everything. Tell me a little bit about, you know, what really goes on in these meetings and how they can derive these numbers, like 6 years for free agency or raising the minimum salary from $780,000 to $1.5 million and, you know, guaranteed revenue sharing of $240 million. Where do they come up with these numbers?
2: So, you know, first of all, remember, the head of the union, you know, resigned recently, because of he's under investigation. So you have the former negotiator, a lawyer at a prestigious New York New York law firm, where I used to be married to a partner of said firm, and they're pretty cutthroat guys. I got to tell you, these guys do not compromise easily. So, you know, and he's a difficult character. A lot of the players don't like him, but he's a tough nut. I don't see them giving that's give back they're not going to give. What I kept asking, the question I kept asking to everyone I spoke to was, okay, what could you offer the union that would be so enticing that they would be willing to, or at least be tempted to compromise on it? And one thing you could do is give them free agency earlier, because of course these guys, you know, as you mentioned, Paul Skeens, you know, are locked in for 6 years, and what happens to them? The players take the position, and I heartily agree with them, that you have to make it reasonable and affordable to spend money on winning, because too many ownership groups don't. And too many of them historically, since the luxury tax system was put in, have taken the money that is mandated in the current collective bargaining agreement to be spent on player salaries and pocket it. So players have very good reason not to trust these dudes. You know, but I just don't, you know, this is the jewel that nobody else in professional sports has, because no matter what, yeah, you can fool around with the allocations and you can argue. And I've heard former union people say this, you know, to me off the record, that the amount of money that's going to the handful, you know, of really top players like Soto is nuts. Yes, the minimum needed to go up and double it. Absolutely. It's the lowest of the four major sports.
1: Talking to Jane Levy, of course, make me commissioner. Jane, let's switch subjects just for a moment. We've got Ohtani, who's pitching as well as anybody in baseball, and he's regained his hitting stroke. Compare him to Babe Ruth in your mind.
2: It's interesting. I keep getting these questions of one last night online about Babe Ruth wouldn't hit a ball today. You know, bullshit. Sorry. Bullshit. Babe Ruth was such a natural athlete. He would have accommodated to present conditions. And as Jason Ochart, you know, the hitting director for the Red Sox, their minor league system, said to me, give him a 32-inch bat so that he can get power and get the bat through, you know.
11: Instead of a 44-ounce bat?
2: I think
11: it was unheard of. Yeah, unheard of. It was like a war stick.
2: He'd be fine. Here's the point about Ohtani. Is he supremely gifted? Absolutely. Has he had two Tommy John surgeries already? Absolutely. Nobody knows, because baseball is a marathon. It's an endurance sport. You know, each season is a marathon, and a career of seasons is, you know, that's the equivalent of running around the globe, right? I mean, it's a brutal, as Earl Weaver liked to say, this ain't football. We play every day. Right. So it is very tough. How can you predict where he's going to end up? That he's glorious to watch right now. You know, in that sense, he's like Koufax. He was amazing. Everybody knew it. And, you know, that he didn't last as long, does that make him less of a pitcher than Warren Spahn? Sandy would say yes. Sandy would say he lasted longer. He pitched more innings. He won more games. So we don't know where Ohtani's going to end up vis-a-vis Babe Ruth. Could he stay whole and continue to do what he's doing so well at both ends now? Possibly he could, but we don't know, and you won't know until many more seasons go by.
1: Now, Art Source, you're 128 years of age, so you can relate to Babe Ruth and to Ohtani. Take it away with Jane Levy.
11: Well, you know, one of the things I wanted to ask Jane, and we've loved having her on the show over the years, and she's so knowledgeable about baseball. When you look at a team like the Pittsburgh Pirates, or you look at a team like the Cleveland Guardians, small market teams, and now you have this situation where nine teams, including the Angels, went into the season without a TV contract. Now, that was unheard of for many, many years. I mean, I just wonder what your thoughts are in terms of media and in getting these teams to be able to – I mean, Tampa Bay's done a great job, in my opinion. I mean, look at them this year. With what they have and the, you know, the means they have, they seem to overachieve. And now you're seeing the same thing happen in Cincinnati and in Cleveland. You know, how do these teams really focus on becoming able to compete with your Dodgers, your Yankees, your Red Sox, the high money teams?
2: They know talent when they see it, and they know how to develop it.
11: And that's key to baseball.
2: Look at the Yankees, who haven't been able to develop one of their great phenoms for, I don't know. I mean, where did Cam Schlittler come from? That's amazing that they have a pitcher that they actually drafted who's that good. I mean, they're already saying, well, Jason Dominguez, the Martian, get rid of him. Spencer, you know, get rid of him. They overvalue some of their players and don't trade them when their value is high. If you're going to operate successfully in a small, you know, media market, you have to follow what they're doing in Milwaukee and in Cleveland and in Miami. And Miami's coming up too, as a matter
11: of fact. Yeah, they sure are.
2: Pittsburgh actually spent some money this year. It was like they suddenly woke up.
11: And they got an all-star second baseman that nobody really thought could do what he has done.
2: Right. And they have a pretty damn good pitching staff. And, you know, arguably the most beautiful ballpark in the world. Oh,
11: it is a special place. Hey, look who joined us.
2: She's here.
1: Laura's finally here.
11: Yeah.
12: I've been here for a while. I'm always intrigued listening to Jane, so I don't feel like any need to speak.
2: So here's the thing about this year, because I didn't answer your question about the TV. The TV is, you know, I thought this was the best part of my book, okay? Let me just say, I thought this was the most important thing. Nobody else thinks so. The TV deal that has sustained each franchise since television first came on, you know, into use was an idea that springs back to the mid-1860s, when they were first trying to organize the National League and the ruffians who owned those teams to accept a certain degree of uniformity. Well, what could they give them, you know, in order to say, yes, there'll be nine innings and, you know, there'll be three outs and we'll pitch overhand? Well, what they offered them was complete territorial marketing rights, which translated into radio rights, which translated into TV rights. Well, it didn't really matter in the 1870s. Nobody was playing west of the Mississippi. Nobody was playing much east of the Mississippi either, except for the Reds and soon enough the Cardinals. So it changed everything when it became your livelihood, the club's livelihood, became dependent on the size of their market.
11: Yeah, and the superstations that used to broadcast the games, KDKA, KMOX in St. Louis. These were 50,000-watt stations, and you would listen to Cardinal baseball because there were no Atlanta Braves. You know, they basically were the South's favorite team because they had Harry Carey and Jack Buck and the crew, you know, doing the games. And then 50,000-watt radio stations were heard all over the country.
2: And this is, you know, the TV money. You notice in the players' suggestion yesterday, they want to shift the responsibility of the donors to the poor people to the TV money. And that makes complete sense to me. I mean, I think that's right, because but the one thing I don't understand why they don't want to penalize it. If you don't use that money, you should lose all your draft choices. You should have your roster cut, and third strike relegation. I mean, and I think you have to penalize them in order to give them incentives to win. Fine. But yeah, I think you also have to penalize them, because there are a lot of guys who don't really want to win.
11: Yeah, I think Artie Marino falls in that category.
2: Jeez, that's a shop, isn't it?
1: Laura Snoke, you got to ask one question to Jane Levy.
12: Hi, Jane.
2: Hi.
12: Good to see you. What I was thinking about as I was contemplating what you raised in your book about make you commissioner, which, of course, you have my vote, which means nothing, but you have it anyway.
2: It means everything to me.
12: Do you think any of the changes, because I know you were very critical in your book about analytics, and do you think any of the changes that have been made have done anything to assuage that criticism, or do you think they've all been sort of cosmetic and performative and haven't really changed the game?
2: Well, for example, the new thing this year is the robo-ump. That is, you know, the backbone of the challenge system, you know, why you see guys going like this. I think they're going to have to start. I'm looking at the figures behind your head. Wouldn't it be great if we could have a big one of those behind the umpire and he pats his head? Yeah. Anyway, games are 6 minutes longer this year because of challenges. And walks are up 16% because the strike zone is so much smaller. And so every change has a consequence, whether it's intended or not. So some of the gains they made by speeding up the game with a pitch clock have retrenched a bit because of this new, you know, you can argue, you know, pat your head, it shouldn't take very long. But if you do it, you know, it could take some time to make a decision. And because of the change in the strike zone. So I think getting rid of the shift, the old guys all said, oh, you should accommodate to it the way Willie Mays did. You should learn to hit the ball the other way.
1: Darn right.
2: You try doing it with a 100-mile-an-hour fastball.
11: Yeah, right.
2: It's not easy.
1: Let's give him that.
11: What made Willie Mays so awesome was that Candlestick Park in the evening, when the wind would blow in from left field, it'd be a gale force wind. And I watched him hit many a fly ball that looked like it was going. And it would wind up at the center fielder by the time he got blown left to right out. It was crazy. So he learned how to tuck that right elbow in and hit that fly ball to right field in McCoveyville. And it was beautiful.
2: Well, you know, they say that baseball is a game of adjustments. But this is an adjustment that no coach has ever suggested anybody make.
11: Right, right.
2: So Willie Mays
11: was pretty special in terms of having the tools.
1: Jane, thank you very much. More on Sports Overnight America.

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0: Oh,
1: man.
0: Muhammad Ali was the absolute greatest. I got to tell you, my dad taught Jerry Corey in high school at Bayfair High School. And I saw Jerry Corey at Yankee Stadium fight against Muhammad Ali. And the next day, we were staying at the Lowe's Motor Inn in the Bronx. And I saw him come into the old gift shop. And he had the big, thick sunglasses on. And I said, what'd you think, you know, fighting against, you know, Muhammad Ali? And he said, Artie, he had the fastest pair of hands of any human being I've ever seen. And all I knew is the whole fight, I had some fist in my eye.
1: Laura, Muhammad Ali to you.
2: Oh, yeah, he was the greatest. And he was also just a great human being. I met him once at a party, and I just happened to be there because I clerked for a judge that was getting being invested. They called it investiture, and that all these Democratic big wigs were at this party, and he was there, and he just stole the show. He had everybody. He had the most charisma I think I've ever seen in a person I've ever met in person.
0: And he and Bill Russell together, they did some wonderful things along with Jimmy Brown to really further the black athletes' causes in a lot of ways.
1: You know, yes. When I was very young, I wrote a poem. And the poem ended like, as far as the Sonny Liston, Muhammad Ali fight. This will tell you what I knew about boxing at that point. It ended by saying this, and that was the end of Cassius Marcellus Clay. What did I know? I thought Liston would kill him. Not quite the same. We found out later the fight was fixed.
0: So did the Vegas bookies.
1: The fight was fixed. I didn't know the fight was fixed.
0: The Phantom Punch in Miami. Right.
1: For Art, for Laura, for Mario, for Jane Levy, thank you very much. All night long, more of Sports Overnight America.

I'm Mike Sempervivi with the Sports Byline Broadcasting Network 2-Minute Warning. Over the weekend, you may have heard me speak about two sports traditions of Memorial Day weekend, the Indy 500 and the Coke 600. So after a few days of that, I had no intentions of returning and talking about more auto racing, much less in a melancholy way. But that changed when two-time NASCAR Cup champion Kyle Busch passed away suddenly last week at the young age of 41. 2 weeks ago, I was in Dover, Delaware for NASCAR All-Star Weekend. During that Friday slate of activities, Busch took the pole and dominated the Craftsman Truck Series event, adding to several records, which include his 234th win in a NASCAR-sanctioned race. A few hours earlier, I was walking around outside and stopped at the Richard Childress Racing Merchandise Hauler and just stared at all the Kyle Busch stuff, so much, and so much of it was being worn by fans. There was a t-shirt that featured illustrations of both Kyle and his son's micro sprint cars with the words Battle of the Bushes on it. It celebrates Kyle racing his 12-year-old son Brexton on short tracks as he helped to get his son's passion for racing off the ground. And it really hit me at that moment that Kyle Busch really had once again proven the old adage true about drivers. No matter how big of a black hat you wear, if you stick around long enough, you'll become beloved. From a notable family of racers, Kyle Busch came into NASCAR in 2001 at the age of 16, invited by the legendary Jack Roush to pilot one of his trucks. Before he'd even graduated high school, he was making waves for his driving ability, control, and fearlessness. In an era of increasingly homogenized drivers, many of whom are afraid to speak their minds in fear of ruffling feathers, Busch was unapologetically honest, both with his in-car commentary during races as well as the way he would needle the media, using them to vent as well as whip up interest by poking at other drivers and, of course, the fans. Some took the bait while others

0: others hopped on board for the ride, and whether you loved him or hated him, Bush's M&M's paint scheme and merchandise while driving the number 18 Toyota for Joe Gibbs Racing became iconic. In tributes, everyone from those same media members and drivers to Joe Gibbs and car executives spoke about the Kyle Busch that fans didn't see. As irascible and acerbic as Busch could often act, especially early in his career, his passion and attention to detail made him an important cog in the Toyota Racing Development Program. Whether it be shepherding drivers through his race team or being involved with development and testing. And while telling stories about Busch's personality, passions, and personas, to a person, all of them mentioned how he truly had matured from a wild stallion into a grounded family man. And that was due to meeting his wife Samantha, who centered both him and inspired him. After suffering from infertility struggles themselves, the couple went public with their struggle and began the Samantha and Kyle Busch Bundle of Joy Foundation to bring awareness to the issue. Over the past 11 years, the foundation has advocated for in vitro fertilization and has helped many couples who have had to deal with the arduous, costly, and often heart-wrenching process, providing grants and support. And I haven't even mentioned his numbers, which some of you may have heard in the last few days. Two-time NASCAR Cup Series champion, a record 234 wins across NASCAR's three top divisions. The only driver with 60 wins in each series, including the most in trucks with 69, and O'Reilly with 102. His 63 Cup victories are ninth all-time. He was the youngest driver to ever win a pole position in Cup history, the first driver to ever sweep three races in a weekend, and the first driver in NASCAR history to win a race at every single active track. He also won a race a season for a record 19 consecutive years. Long story short, Kyle Busch was great on the track from day one, and he learned how to be a greater man off of it. He will be missed. I'm Mike Sempervivi with the Sports Byline Broadcasting Network 2-Minute Warning.
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1: 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Great to be back with you, obviously, for another week. Hopefully you've had a great week out there as whatever you've been doing in the baseball world. Noel and I are excited about tonight's show. Starting to see some pitchers rolling out, a little bit of changes, a lot of similarities in the top dogs around the league, both sides, which is always nice. And I'm going to debate a bit with Nolan tonight. I don't know if he thought we'd be talking about it, but I'm going to bring it up, especially on the National League side of things. I think it's a debatable for the early Cy Young going right now. It's a competition, no question. I think maybe on the American League side right now, it's still Schlittler with the Yankees rolling away with it, with Scooble going down and stuff like that, and Crochet obviously getting knocked out there earlier in the month. But that's one thing we'll be talking about. Obviously, lots going on over the last week. Teams catching on a hot roll. Chicago Cubs on the other end of it. They've gone on their 10-game losing streak after two 10-game winning streaks already this year. So we'll be talking about that in the standings and a whole lot more on tonight's show. So before we get there, as always, Dirtbags, can't thank you enough for being a part of the show, being a part of the nation. If you're new to the show, thank you for listening to us. Hopefully you enjoy the show. Hopefully you become a part of the nation. Love to have you. And obviously, if you have questions or concerns for us, send those into Nolan or myself on Facebook or Instagram at Dirtbag Baseball Nation. We'll do our very best to get back in touch with you. You've got a guarantee on that. If it's a baseball journey and navigating it as a player, a parent, a coach, or even a fan and stuff like that, or you just want to send comments to us and that's where you can do that. To all our servicemen and women out there around the world, again, as we say each and every week, thank you, thank you, thank you for doing what you do each and every day so Noel, myself, and the rest of the Dirtbags can do what we do and love to do, and that's baseball. Be a Dirtbag. On the field, off the field, and that's the bottom line. If you're long enough with us, you know what that means. You know the expectations that we hold ourselves accountable to, and That's just the reality of it. That's what we believe in. That's what we live each and every day. So settle in, Dirtbags. Get your favorite drink, favorite chair, however you like to listen to us, wherever you like to listen to us, because we're going to be right back here after the break to get up, get after it, and get dirty.
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1: Welcome back, Dirtbags. Dolan, lots to talk about, man. Go ahead and let's roll.
17: Yeah, so obviously, I mean, biggest one from this past week, obviously everybody knows, Houston Astros go out there, no-hitter, first of the year. Tatsui Ime, obviously, the start to his career has not gone as expected, but it looks like he's settling in. Obviously, he was the starter in that one. Went 6 innings. Obviously, stat line was great. Oakard followed it up with a no-hit 7th. And then Alomber Santa, I honestly don't know how you pronounce the last name. Sorry for that. Made his major league debut, 2 innings, finished out the no-no. Obviously, it was a blowout when he came in. But at the same time, dude, you're coming into your first major league game and you got a no-hitter on the line. I'm sure the pressure was on, even though it was a 9-0 game. I'm sure he was tight. If you get what I'm saying.
1: Oh,
17: yeah.
1: Brutal tight. Brutal tight.
17: Yeah. Yeah. And then on top of it, obviously the last pitch of the game. I mean, it was clearly a strike, and Brandon Nimmo, he challenged it just for the sake of challenging it. But still, I'm just like, holy dude, that even that your heart would probably drop a or skip a beat there.
1: Yeah. Yeah. No question about it. Of all teams, the Astros. I mean, not a stellar season so far, and yet it still doesn't look too bad in that dismal, if that's the right way, American League West, right? The Mariners are certainly playing better. Their pitchers are doing what everybody in the world knows they're capable of doing. And then they're starting to get some offense. So the Mariners are starting to roll. The A's are a little bit quiet, but, you know, Astros. I wouldn't have picked the Astros to be the first no-no.
17: No, especially since there wasn't one last year either. Like, this is the first since September of 24 with the Cubs. I mean, also a split effort, but still. Yeah, it's crazy. Especially like you said, the pitching that Houston's had this year, like, they have
1: no Hunter Brown. No. And so, hey, hats off to that trio, man. Good for them. Good for them. What's crazy, though, exactly what we're talking about, Nolan, for you dirtbags, Texas no-node one night to Houston. The next game, first inning, 8 runs they put up on the Astros.
17: Yeah. Yeah, I didn't miss a beat the next day.
1: It's a funny game. It's a funny game.
17: Oh, yeah.
1: Don't bet on baseball. Do not bet on baseball. for anybody out there, any dirtbag out there betting on baseball, I guess God bless you, but there's not a chance I would ever bet on baseball. There's just this, oh my God, I can't believe the uncertainty of it all. And back to the no-no, I mean, I look at a guy like a Christopher Sanchez or whatever, the way he's rolling right now, he could roll 7 or 8, and then you got Duran at the back end of that. I would have maybe said the Phillies. I don't think I would have said the Dodgers. I don't think I would have maybe Schlitter the way he's going, or a Miz in the combination in Milwaukee, or even the Tampa Bay Rays, but not the Astros.
17: No, I was going to say there's been about 4 games this year, I believe, that have gone at least 7 innings of no hit baseball. Heck, even Dustin May today went 7 innings of no hit, and then obviously double in the 8th inning that led to Milwaukee coming back and winning that one. But still. Jumping over to some more news, Colton Cowser. As far as I know now, I hope someone can confirm this, but I'm pretty sure he became the first player to hit a walk-off home run, or I guess 2 consecutive days with a walk-off home run would be the best way to describe that. Obviously, yeah, beating the Tampa Bay Rays there on Monday and Tuesday, I believe it was. Both games walk-off home runs.
1: His first game was against Kenley Jansen. I was watching it actually over here in Germany.
17: Sorry, yeah, Sunday, Monday. That's right.
1: Yeah.
17: That's and the crazy part is he's only got 3 home runs on the season. They were saying like 170 average or something like that, career lifetime, like extra innings average and whatnot. And I'm just like, yeah, that's a good way to break out of the funk that he's been having this season.
1: Yeah, I didn't see the second one in that, but I saw Kenley's, and Kenley just left him down there. He didn't miss it. He just, it was a legit home run, no question about it.
17: And
1: huge timing for Baltimore.
17: Even the one against Tampa Bay there in extras, I mean, that one was an absolute no-doubter, 425 straightaway center, or I guess right center, technically speaking. But
1: so it was about the same place as Kenley's. Yeah. He went right center.
17: It looked like a replay, essentially. Oh, yeah, he got all of it.
1: That's crazy. But, yeah, good for him. I missed the second one. I got to be honest. I missed out on that one. So there you go. Another one. Hey, if you're Orioles fans, you're loving life because, yeah, he's still below, right around that 200 hitting and that. So he needs a few of those breaks because he is a good player and stuff like that. But, again, as we see, there's so many hitters out there right now. There's a few of them that's starting to catch fire with the weather getting warmer and stuff like that. But there's still a lot of big, big boppers that they still haven't caught their stride on the hitting side of things. So, you know what? And you'd like to think that it would change around or whatever and that, but I'm not too sure it will. And it's going to be interesting to see. So talk to me, Nolan, Travis Kelce.
17: Yeah, Travis Kelce became a minority owner of the Cleveland Guardians today. So, I mean, no financial details, I think, have emerged, at least nothing that I've seen yet.
1: Not that I saw.
17: But obviously, you get a face like that. He's at the end of the day, just a face. Like, he won't be involved in, I think, too many of the decisions. I think he's just like majority of these professional athletes nowadays. He's got more money than he knows what to do with, invested into the sports team. I mean, he's a Cleveland boy, grew up in the area. So good for him putting back. Obviously, he goes to quite a few games. But still, at the end of the day, smart investment on his part. And hopefully, obviously, it'll lead to bigger things with Cleveland. Like I said, I don't know what portion of it he bought, but if you get some of that Taylor Swift money on top of his money, then maybe you can go out there and afford to put a team around Hosey.
1: Well, that's it, right? Like you said, he's from the Cleveland Heights area, growing up. Huge Cleveland guy, huge sports fan, has some play money, obviously, has connections all over the map. And so, right, you're a hometown boy, give back. Good for them to let him come in and join it. You got Taylor Swift as well. And like he said, bottom line, let's go win. Let's go bring a championship back. And so, like you said, I mean, yeah, he's not going to be day-to-day operations, but obviously a network connector.
17: Yeah.
1: Right? Name status, fiance name status, I didn't even know that was on the radar, Nolan, or Guardians fans. I'm not sure if you Guardians fans even knew it was on the radar or not, but hey, congratulations. I mean, that has the potential to be a real good one. And the one funny thing with Alan Nolan is Patrick Mahomes, obviously, I think it was 2020 maybe, he bought in to the Kansas City Royals. So yeah. Now, not only quarterback tight end combination, one of the best of all time, now you've got actual in-division ownership rivals. So that, I can imagine how that clubhouse and on-field will those conversations will be interesting mm-hmm. between those two boys.
17: Yeah.
1: So, and you know what? Obviously, they're at the highest of their game in the football world and stuff like that. But so you know they're going to be competitive. They're not – it'll be smiles in front of the camera, I'm sure, but behind the scenes, they'll be like, hey, I want to get that championship before Kansas City. I want to get that championship before Cleveland.
17: Oh, yeah. No, I mean, yeah, that'll be friendly competition that they have amongst themselves. But last bit of news that I want to touch on, this will probably carry over into the second one. We finally have a ruling in the Wander Franco case. So, I mean, as of right now, like, they still got to go to a further trial, but as of right now, Wander Franco basically not quite gets out of jail free. But, I mean, basically, the girl's mother, who Franco is basically having these sexual relations with, the girl's mother ends up going to jail for essentially prostitution. That would be the simplest way to describe basically what the courts found. They said, yes, he was responsible, but he wasn't improper, I guess, if you want to call it that. Either way, it's a terrible thing. But we'll pick this up in the second segment coming up here, Dirtbags.
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1: Welcome back, Dirtbags. Nolan, you were talking about, obviously, the Franco One, Wander Franco information that came out in the last, 24 hours, 48 hours and stuff like that, updating his situation. It just goes to show you how different parts of the world work and react.
17: Yeah.
1: I can't imagine it being any different at the end of the day for him than Trevor Bauer.
17: No. And the crazy part is, like, Franco's like, yes, my attorney and my team have been kind of working with the Tampa Bay Rays and everything like that. We've reached out to them. The Tampa Bay Rays basically acknowledged the situation. Quote, "We are aware of today's verdict in the Wander Franco trial, and we'll conclude our investigation at the appropriate time." That's basically all that they're saying. And that's the MLB as well. And same exact thing. Like, I mean, two totally different things, obviously. Like, Franco is sleeping with a minor. That in of itself is inexcusable. But, I mean, to me, it's cut and dry. Like, sorry, dude, you're never going to play baseball again at the major league level. But, yeah, it says full sentencing will be on June 16th. So I guess we'll get a verdict then as to what's happening. But basically, yeah, the courts essentially just said, hey, listen, like, dude, you're responsible for sexual and physical abuse of a minor, but won't serve any jail time. And the mother gets 10 years, I think. I'm like, yeah, that's backwards.
1: Crazy. Crazy. Yeah, like you said, I mean, yeah, thanks for the update. Appreciate it. Obviously, like a lot of people, was excited to see the future the kid had and stuff like that. Wanted to see him playing for the 15 years of his contract, but that's not going to happen. So that's the reality of it. Let's go ahead, Nolan. I was talking to you before and stuff like that. I talked about it at the top of the show, Dirtbags. Cy Youngs right now. So, not much happening in the AL overall. Like I said, I think Schlittler looks, he's just doing great things for the New York Yankees. I think you can say that. Yeah. Dylan Cease doing very, very good things for the Toronto Blue Jays. I don't think he's Schlittler-like.
17: Nick Martinez also in that category too. I mean, they're like Schlittler's 1.5. Martinez is 1.51 in terms of ERA in the American League. Both of them are qualified. So that's the good thing. But like you said, I think right now it's Schlittler's to lose.
1: Yeah, he just looks really good. He looks great. You know, you Savage for the Blue Jays is way behind or whatever and that, but he had another great outing today against the Marlins, 2-1, I think it was, in that win. And so he's doing some really good stuff, looks solid, had a good outing against the Yankees a week ago. But anyways, the one I really want to bear down on is the National League.
17: Oh, pick your poison.
1: You've got Sanchez.
17: Don't you dare say Shohei Ohtani. Respectfully, I saw MLB Network talking about this, and this actually PO'd me today. Like, they had to drop it down to minimum 4D innings just to throw Shohei's numbers in there with the 0.73. And don't get me wrong, he's having a fantastic season in terms of pitching.
1: Yes.
17: Just when you only have 48 innings pitched versus Christopher Sanchez, Jacob Mizorowski, like, those are the two names that basically I think me and you are probably going to debate on. Even a Mason Miller almost has as many innings pitched as Shohei Ohtani. And he's a reliever.
1: I've got schemes in there, too. There's no question about it and stuff like that. But he's been a little bit more hit-and-miss games. So a lot of the prognosticators have him still at second. They have Sanchez in one and the Miz in three.
17: Yeah.
1: And you know, I look at Sanchez, he's going, what's he at, 37 and two-thirds scoreless innings or something like that?
17: Yep, the entire month so far.
1: Yeah, and sorry, he's pitching today. I think it is. And it's, well, it's the top of the sixth, and it's 0-0 for San Diego. So there you go. He's over 40 innings of scoreless baseball. Oh, they just went up 2-0, the Phils. But what that Miz is doing, I want to talk about. Yeah, I mean, no disrespect to Skeens or Sanchez. I love what they're both doing. It's just pure fun to watch.
17: Hey,
1: but
17: I got no problem with Sanchez. I'll jump in there. Like, I got no problem with Christopher Sanchez winning it. Like you said, right now he's at 41 2/3, I think, or 42 2/3. My apologies. And his numbers across the board are fantastic. He's right there with the Miz, so you can flip it one way or the other. What Miz did there the other day, sorry, I'll let you jump in.
1: No, go ahead. And obviously it was against your Cardinals and stuff like that, but all three of those guys, Sanchez and the Miz for sure. Every time they hit the mound, you're watching a Cy Young. There's no question. But what that Miz is doing, I said it to you, Nolan, and that, Dirtbags, he threw, what was it, 57?
17: Yep.
1: Set the all-time record of over 100-mile-an-hour pitches against the Cardinals the other night. He had 12 Ks, 57 over 100 miles an hour.
17: Yep.
1: And when he throws it, I didn't really watch him last year because a rookie and that, and you get excited. And so I didn't watch too deep, but I've watched a lot of his games deep, and he paints 100+. He's a pitcher. That kid is a pitcher. And it is impressive to watch him. Mm-hmm. He will get injured at some point in time, but to me, he's pitching as efficiently for the octane that he is providing as anybody in the high octane pitchers is doing.
17: And like we said off air there the other day, I mean, it's repeatable. That's the best part. That's the best part about him to me, is it is just a repeatable delivery. Like, that slider comes out, it looks nearly the same as his fastball coming out of the hand. And I'm just like, bro, you're throwing a wiffle ball at 90 miles an hour. Like, the fastball, obviously it was on MLB Network there the other day, like on Instagram and whatnot. But yeah, I mean, punched out Ivan Herrera in the first inning, 102 down and out, 102 down and out, 103 up and out. I'm like, bro, you're not touching any of those pitches. Like, that is just to sit me down. Thank you very much for coming. That was the worst at-bat you could ever have. And honestly, I wouldn't even come close to touching it either.
1: No, well, you wouldn't even see it.
17: No, I do exactly what Ivan Herrera did. Take the first two pitches and then swing at the third one helplessly and just be like, yep, coach, I didn't strike out looking. Give me my ice cream after the game.
1: Absolutely. I mean, if you're Pat Murphy, you love life. I mean, playing behind him on the defense, you always want action on defense and that. But when you're throwing the way he's throwing, you're okay not getting any defense, any balls hit to you, because it's just like, let me watch this guy. He is pitching what we're saying, Dirtbags. He's pitching.
17: Yeah.
1: He's not throwing 100.
17: So just
1: he is pitching 100.
17: Just to get into it a little bit with you, because obviously you kind of wanted the debate here, and I'm still of the belief that Christopher Sanchez probably is going to win it right now, purely because he's got that 97 sinker and the changeup to boot with it. Like, it is as replicated of a pitch as I have ever seen in my life. Like, obviously, I didn't get to see the Glavins and the Maddoxes and those guys back in the 90s, or your Pedro Martinez, I guess, for that matter. But I'm saying, when you actually watch Christopher Sanchez, like, I've seen enough of him this year, too, and I'm like, bro, that is as locked in as I have ever seen a guy on the mound. Like, he just walks up there, and you know it's going to be a 1-2-3. Or if he lets up a hit, he's getting a double play on either a sinker or a roll me over on a changeup. Like, it is disgusting stuff that he's got right now. So, I mean, you can, hey, Dirtbags, you guys can voice your opinions and everything like that. You can let us know who you say. If you say Shohei, I'm not going to respond to you, but
1: To me,
17: it's a two-horse race right now. And that's not even a knock. There's like, what did they say? I think 20 guys with a sub 2 ERA right now. Like, in Chris Sale, you can make a very valid argument. Elder.
1: Absolutely.
17: You can make an argument. Like, there's tons of guys on the National League side that you can make a very strong argument for. And you 100% would be right. I mean, we're just at the end of May talking about this. But right now, it's as wide open as I've ever seen it for the National League side.
1: Well, it's crazy. I mean, we got just over 2 minutes left, so let's stay on it. So, you know, you always talk about how much does an ace elevate the rest of the staff. It's hard to quantify, right? You can't quantify it, but there's certainly validity to it. And I look at it, and not all their pitchers are rolling yet, but holy cow, Kyle Harrison. Oh. He's now down to a 1.77 ERA, Dirtbags.
17: No, I know.
1: A nothing trade in the offseason.
17: Wow.
1: Boston gets him last year for Devers.
17: Yeah.
1: He didn't work out. He sits in AAA, and now all of a sudden he's back up. He's had 10 quality starts.
17: And
1: Durbin, 1.77 ERA.
17: And Durbin's not even playing hardly. Like, that's the trade, was Durbin for him, essentially. It was basically, here you go, and I mean, it's one way right now. And it's
1: what has everybody said about Boston, the Red Sox? What did they invest in when they took over the new ones? The pitching, right?
17: Yeah.
1: All the background, the drive line and the this and that. And we're not out here to bash names and stuff like that. But it's crazy. I mean, it just goes to show you that it's a mental game. It's what you believe, but it's also a connection, a network.
17: Oh.
1: Working with people that you love and trust and can just do things that maybe somebody can't. And whatever Milwaukee's doing is doing it right.
17: Well, the best part about Boston is, too, Craig Breslow was a pitcher at the majors. You think he'd be able to evaluate a pitcher and say, okay, hey, this is going to work, but obviously not really for him. But either way, yeah, no, like it's a one-way trade right now. And, I mean, the National League is wide open. Yeah, you can make your argument for Mason Miller. We'll hear you out, but I got those two. So anyways, Dirtbags, we'll be right back here with the standings.
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1: 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Time for the standings, Nolan. Let's roll.
17: Yep, so same as, I guess, basically the past month. Start out with the National League Central. Milwaukee Brewers, 33-20, 7-3 in their last 10. Three-game win streak, swept the Cardinals. Cardinals, 29-25, 3-7 in their last 10. Cincinnati Reds, 29-25, 6-4. Pittsburgh Pirates, 29-26, 5-5. Chicago Cubs, 29-26, 0-10, 10-game losing streak. Cubbies, obviously nothing is working right now. Their pitching is kind of letting them down. Offense isn't showing up when they need them to. Not much else to say about that. Pittsburgh's still doing exactly what they should be. Cincinnati, I'm still worried about them overall. St. Louis, they clearly played a better team in the Milwaukee Brewers over the past couple of games. And the Brewers obviously just look like the class of the division. I mean, Cincinnati, I got to give a lot of credit to Chase Burns. He's another one of those guys that we didn't mention with the Cy Young stuff, but he should be right in that consideration as well. Obviously, his first, I guess, full season, if you want to call it that, up at the majors. He's really looked good this year.
1: Yeah, he sure has. He sure has. There's no question about it. And the only team that was close to dropping under 500 and they held off because they won the last game against the Toronto Blue Jays over the weekend was the Pirates. They got to 500 and so Dirtbags, unfortunately, Nolan and I cannot change this up. We have to stay to the Central because they're obviously the best overall division in baseball. They have been. And so as long as they stay over 500, we're going to start that way all the time. No disrespect to any other division or anything, but man, when everybody's still
17: above 500,
1: Cubs went 0-10. Now again, they've had 2 10-game winning streaks, and they're 0-10, and they're only 5 back.
17: Yep, and they're still 3 over. That's the crazy thing. It's a gauntlet of a division. Jumping over NL East, you got the Atlanta Braves still rocking and rolling, best team in the National League, 37-18, 6-4 in their last 10. Philadelphia Phillies, 28-27, 6-4. Washington Nationals, 29-28, 6-4. Miami Marlins, 26-31, 5-5. New York Mets, 22-33, 3-7. The Atlanta Braves, I mean, obviously, we don't need to dive into them too much. Matt Olson is a guy that's being slept on for the National League MVP. I don't know why guys aren't talking about him enough right now. Obviously, that whole team is good. Don't get me wrong, but Matt Olson is standing apart. He's exactly what the Atlanta Braves wanted to get in that air quotations trade for Freddie Freeman there a few years back. Now, that being said, obviously, that trade's worked out both ways because Shea Langeliers and everybody else has really performed well for the Athletics. But, I mean, still, at the end of the day, like, Matt Olson should be in that race. Christopher Sanchez, we already talked about him, but Zach Wheeler being back obviously is another huge boost for them. Washington, I mean, their offense, I don't even know where to start out. They're all, like, their hitting coach better be getting a job next year as a manager somewhere, because that, I think, to me, has to be probably the most consistent offense in baseball, which is crazy to say. But, I mean, you got 306 runs scored. Next closest is the Dodgers,
1: Dodgers
17: are 294, so they're 12 back. But, I mean, yeah, obviously their pitching coach won't be getting a job next year.
1: Yeah, I mean, but I think a lot of that has corrected. We talked about it a week ago with them leading both runs for and runs against the Washington Nationals.
17: Yeah.
1: But now they're down to -4. yeah. on the differential. They're still at a minus, but their pitching has cleaned up in the last 2 weeks really nice. You're starting to see it. I mean, they're 6-4. Obviously, you don't gain ground when the two teams ahead of you are 6-4, but you gain ground below you. And then the Mets are still just playing terrible. Miami's 5-5. So, but
17: yeah.
1: Washington, I'm just really happy for Washington because I just didn't expect it, to be honest with you. I really like the way they're playing baseball right now. And obviously, like you said, the Braves right back. And good call on the Nationals, too. I think he really is. He's Ozzie Albies has gotten better this year again and stuff like that, but he's Matt Olson really back to being that constant player for them. That's great. Great to see. And the Mets are just, unfortunately, I don't know. They're still searching. I don't know.
17: Got to trade Juan Soto.
1: Yeah, good luck with that.
17: Yeah. Jumping over National League West, you get the Los Angeles Dodgers, 35-20, 8-2 in their last 10. San Diego Padres, 31-23, 5-5. Arizona Diamondbacks, 30-24, 9-1. San Francisco Giants, 22-33, 4-6. Colorado Rockies, 20-36, 2-8. Obviously, the Dodgers played the Rockies for the most part this past week, so they got hot. Rockies, unfortunately, at least they broke up the scoreless inning streak by the bullpen. So I tip my cap to that. But, yeah, the Rockies just, I don't know. Giants, same boat. Like, they're just trying to piece together a lineup that can stay consistent enough to keep them in games, it seems like.
1: But, well, in fairness, the Giants, their offense is starting to come around.
17: No, I know it is. But still, like, Casey Schmidt, don't get me wrong. He's obviously been the hottest hitter over the past 10 with 6 home runs. But still, like, Devers obviously starting to show signs of life. Willie Adames has looked more like himself over the last 3-4 weeks. I mean, Luis Arraez kind of, yeah, like, that's kind of.
1: Robbie Ray, though, on the other side, he has had 2 terrible starts, like bad, like walks are way up. More than straight goes, like he's struggling big time right now. So, but I know where you're going on that. Let's go over to the Diamondbacks. I really like the way they're playing right now. KTL Marte has just taken off in the last 2 weeks. He's caught fire. Corbin Carroll still rolling. Merrill Kelly has righted his shit over the last 2 starts. And then Ryan Nelson is really pitching good baseball.
17: That's it. Like, everybody knew what to kind of expect out of Arizona, just they weren't living up to the expectations. Like, I mean, we've talked about it all season. When you look at their record, you're like, on paper, this is at least a wild card team. Like, they have a team that's good enough to compete with the Dodgers and the Padres, no problem. Like, I still think that they're better than the Padres on paper. But for whatever reason, they couldn't figure it out until this past week. Obviously, they've got rolling, and now, I mean, they're right back in the hunt. They're only 4.5 back of the Dodgers, a game back of the San Diego Padres, second wild card seed right now. So, I mean,
1: it sounds like Corbin Burns is getting ready to go out there and start doing some rehab games. They're still not expecting them until the All-Star break.
17: No, but least he's getting close. That's the good thing.
1: That's a good thing. And like you said, you get a Cy Young guy at the trade deadline. Come on.
17: Yeah,
1: Everybody loves that, right?
17: Exactly. No, that's a great boost. Jumping over American League East, Tampa Bay Rays, 34-18, 6-4 in their last 10. New York Yankees, 33-22, 5-5 in their last 10. Toronto Blue Jays, 27-29, 6-4. Baltimore Orioles, 25-30, 5-5. And the Boston Red Sox, 22-31. Boston, I mean, obviously just in a bench clearing brawl there the other day with Minnesota. Wilson Contreras runs into Victor Caratini. Bench is clear. Nothing really happens. Same as always. Like, give me on the edge of my seat just to sit right back down in disappointment. Baltimore, outside of Couser, obviously, doing what he did. Jackson Holliday being healthy again. I mean, you're seeing signs of life. You just need more consistency out of them. Toronto, same boat. They're at least starting to get going in the right direction until, obviously, the Dylan Cease information comes out, and he's on the IL. But, I mean, right now, like you said, New York Yankees, you got Gerrit Cole, you got Schlittler, you got Fried coming back soon. Like, you got a stable of pitchers, you got a great lineup. And then the Tampa Bay Rays on the polar opposite end of it, you could name 3 guys on the team, and they're still doing exactly what the heck they've been doing all year. Consistent pitching, great defense, and enough hitting and I'm talking timely hitting, to really make a dent on every team's confidence in that American League.
1: Yeah, absolutely, right? Obviously, the Yankees with a 15-1 win last night against the Royals, stuff like that, smashing balls all over the place and that, continuing on. Judge went on a little bit of a cool streak of what he got up around 11 games, 12 games, something like that without the bomb, and then ends up winning with the walk-off the other day. Tampa Bay, like you said, I mean, they stay right there. Kudos to Baltimore. I mean, yes, they were in Camden. They're playing, Rays are playing the Orioles in Camden and stuff like that. And the Orioles held on and took two out of the three and that, and late in the innings. But yeah, they just stay there. Yeah, but they're just that typical Tampa Bay team. We talk about it all the time.
17: Well, I mean, it's 27 outs for a reason.
1: That's exactly it. And that's how they play it. It's fun to watch, man. Whether you like them or not, you got to appreciate watching them.
17: Jumping over American League Central, Cleveland Guardians 33-25, 7-3 in their last 10. Chicago White Sox 27-27, 5-5. Minnesota Twins 27-28, 7-3. Kansas City Royals 22-33, 3-7. Detroit Tigers 21-34, 1-9. What's his face? AJ Hinch has to really be on the hot seat now. Wasn't expecting to be saying that at the end of May, but my goodness, some of the decisions he's making with some of the rosters, I'm just sitting there scratching my head. Like, they got multiple guys that shouldn't be up at the bigs. Like, and I get that it's not his decision at the end of the day. It's ultimately upper management. But at the same time, he continues to roll these guys out, and they don't have the same magic. They look like September's version of the Detroit Tigers, not the April through August version of last year. Kansas City, I give credit to their pitching staff. I know you want to talk about Michael Wacha, so I'll let you jump in there. Chicago White Sox, Munetaki Murakami. I guess every scout in baseball was wrong about you, buddy. You can obviously hit a fastball. You can obviously hit an off-speed. Leading the American League right now in tacos and right now pacing for AL Rookie of the Year.
1: Yeah, absolutely. I mean, just talking quickly about Walker and that, just Nolan and I were just saying, Dirtbags, that, you know, there's a guy that just goes under the radar or whatever and that, but just some really, really good solid numbers again this year. I think he was in like two, under three for his ERA. Now, I think it went up a little bit against the Yankees there this week, but, you know, just a guy that I'd forgotten about and got watching him again and just back to pitching, old school pitching, just smart, and it's great to see him extending his career. Minnesota Twins getting Bradley back this week was huge for him. Zebby Matthews has done real well with him in that. A 7-3 week, they're hitting the ball a little bit, being consistent throughout and stuff like that. Obviously, you know, 5-5 week for the White Sox or whatever, not great, but not bad either, whatever, still playing some good ball. And Davis Martin looking great on the mound for them as well. And the Guardians just being the Guardians, 7-3, quietly going about business. So wrap it up with the AL West, Nolan.
17: Yep, arguably the worst division in baseball, and by arguably I mean to nobody. The Athletics, 27-28, 4-6 in their last 10. Seattle Mariners, 27-29, 5-5. Texas Rangers, 25-29, 4-6. Houston Astros, 24-32, 6-4 in their last 10. Los Angeles Angels, 21-34, 5-5. Angels, not going to dive too much into them. Astros, don't really need to dive too much into them. Obviously, still way too inconsistent. Mariners, who knows? I mean, that Luis Castillo stunt they pulled there the other night, that had me all fired up. I know it should have had you fired up, Kirk. 68 pitches, zero runs let up, posting numbers through a heck of a game, and then all of a sudden they pull. Like, you're a veteran pitcher. You have earned the right to basically say to the skipper, hey, I get you guys had a game plan, but, buddy, I'm shoving tonight. Like, no one was touching him, and he's getting yanked. Like, he was visibly upset.
1: Yeah, no question about it. You should be. You don't want to play those games, right? Especially if you're not going to trade your pitchers, and they've proven that. You don't want to be messing around with their heads. There's no question about it. The Athletics are starting to look a little bit more like themselves. The offense is going, but I just, their pitching isn't deep enough in that. They've had great starts out of JP Chen again, and I can't see that being sustainable. Great to see them there, and the Rangers are still looking to find themselves again. It's just there. And the last comment I'm going to make before final thoughts is, Mike Trout shooting down the trade possibility right out of the gate. No questions.
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1: Welcome back, Dirtbags. Nolan, give me your final thought.
17: Yeah, so my final thought this week, obviously, I hope not, but this could be the end for Andrew McCutchen. Obviously, he just had a horrible run with the Texas Rangers. Unfortunately, I

0: central. But at the same time, I mean, the career's probably done, buddy.
1: You did it very nicely, Nolan. Pittsburgh Pirates, dirtbags out there. I mean, you know it. And we knew it in the offseason when Pittsburgh didn't do the right thing. Ignorant. Ignorant. Sometimes you're just ignorant and stuff like that. He came back there all last year, right? It was there. It was there. Lead him in there. Let him be the Sidney Crosby of the baseball. Yes, he doesn't have the World Series championships like Crosby has. Stanley Cup championships with the Penguins, but he is that character guy, right? And we all thought it would continue on, and if this would be his last year and move into management, move into whatever. He even said it, right? I want to be there. So very nicely put, Pittsburgh, wake up, shake your heads, and fight for him to come back there if you're a dirtbag. Demand it. Demand it, because there's a guy that needs to be back there for sure. And that's the bottom line. And you're right; they could use them, no question about it. So, unfortunately, though, dirtbags, it's another show in the books. And so, whatever you're doing this week, wherever you are out there, as a player, a parent, a coach, get out there and be a dirtbag on the field, off the field. To all the servicemen and women around the world, thank you, thank you, thank you for doing what you do each and every day. So Nolan, myself, and the rest of the dirtbags can do what we love to do, and that's be around baseball or be involved in baseball. That's the reality of it. So there's nothing else to talk about. There's nothing else to say. Have a fantastic week, and unfortunately, it is that time, though, dirtbags. It's time to get up, get after it, and get dirty. Nolan, do what you do.
0: Hey, thanks for listening once again, Dirtbag. Stay tuned, because it's going to be a hell of a ride.

I'm Mike Sempervivi with the Sports Byline Broadcasting Network 2-Minute Warning. Over the weekend, you may have heard me speak about two sports traditions of Memorial Day weekend, the Indy 500 and the Coke 600. So after a few days of that, I had no intentions of returning and talking about more auto racing, much less in a melancholy way. But that changed when two-time NASCAR Cup champion Kyle Busch passed away suddenly last week at the young age of 41. 2 weeks ago, I was in Dover, Delaware for NASCAR All-Star Weekend. During that Friday slate of activities, Busch took the pole and dominated the Craftsman Truck Series event, adding to several records, which include his 234th win in a NASCAR-sanctioned race. A few hours earlier, I was walking around outside and stopped at the Richard Childress Racing Merchandise Hauler and just stared at all the Kyle Busch stuff, so much, and so much of it was being worn by fans. There was a t-shirt that featured illustrations of both Kyle and his son's micro sprint cars with the words Battle of the Bushes on it. It celebrates Kyle racing his 12-year-old son Brexton on short tracks as he helped to get his son's passion for racing off the ground. And it really hit me at that moment that Kyle Busch really had once again proven the old adage true about drivers. No matter how big of a black hat you wear, if you stick around long enough, you'll become beloved. From a notable family of racers, Kyle Busch came into NASCAR in 2001 at the age of 16, invited by the legendary Jack Roush to pilot one of his trucks. Before he'd even graduated high school, he was making waves for his driving ability, control, and fearlessness. In an era of increasingly homogenized drivers, many of whom are afraid to speak their minds in fear of ruffling feathers, Busch was unapologetically honest, both with his in-car commentary during races as well as the way he would needle the media, using them to vent as well as whip up interest by poking at other drivers and, of course, the fans. Some took the bait while others hopped on board for the ride, and whether you loved him or hated him, Busch's M&M's paint scheme and merchandise while driving the number 18 Toyota for Joe Gibbs Racing became iconic. In tributes, everyone from those same media members and drivers to Joe Gibbs and car executives spoke about the Kyle Busch that fans didn't see. As irascible and acerbic as Busch could often act, especially early in his career, his passion and attention to detail made him an important cog in the Toyota Racing Development Program. Whether it be shepherding drivers through his race team or being involved with development and testing. And while telling stories about Busch's personality, passions, and personas, to a person, all of them mentioned how he truly had

0: matured from a wild stallion into a grounded family man. And that was due to meeting his wife Samantha, who centered both him and inspired him. After suffering from infertility struggles themselves, the couple went public with their struggle and began the Samantha and Kyle Busch Bundle of Joy Foundation to bring awareness to the issue. Over the past 11 years, the foundation has advocated for in vitro fertilization and has helped many couples who have had to deal with the arduous, costly, and often heart-wrenching process, providing grants and support. And I haven't even mentioned his numbers, which some of you may have heard in the last few days. Two-time NASCAR Cup Series champion, a record 234 wins across NASCAR's three top divisions, the only driver with 60 wins in each series, including the most in trucks with 69, and O'Reilly with 102. His 63 Cup victories are ninth all-time. He was the youngest driver to ever win a pole position in Cup history, the first driver to ever sweep three races in a weekend, and the first driver in NASCAR history to win a race at every single active track. He also won a race a season for a record 19 consecutive years. Long story short, Kyle Busch was great on the track from day one, and he learned how to be a greater man off of it. He will be missed. I'm Mike Sempervivi with the Sports Byline Broadcasting Network 2-Minute Warning.
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1: Hey, everybody, it's that time again. 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And welcome to you guys and gals out there. Art Source will be with us. Laura Snoke will be with us. Mark's off this evening. And Jane Levy, we've had her on many times. Make Me Commissioner, written many books. Used to work for the Wall Street, for the
2: Washington Post.
1: Washington Post. And we'll play some Barron's Trivia, Laura's favorite part of the show. All right, what are we going to talk about? Let's see. Major League Baseball came up with it's just a bargaining tool, $240 million as a locked-in situation as far as baseball teams are concerned. Now, you have to understand, the Dodgers are over $400 million. You can take seven members of the Dodgers right now, and you're over that $240 by a mile. Let's see. Otani's making $70 million. Tucker's making $60 million. Betts and Freeman together probably making $90 million. You got the two pitchers, Glasnow and Snell, making at least $70 or $80 million. You got Will Smith, the catcher, making $18 million. So right there, you're at $300 and something million. So of course, the $240 million was a joke, a bargaining tool, but they put it out there. On the other side, the floor, they made it at $170 million, which is too high, because there's a whole slew of teams now that are spending $60, $70, and $80 million. Cleveland's paying about $65 million. They're not going up $100 million. Okay, so I would have, what eventually is going to happen if we ever settle this, it's going to be, let's say, $350 million top and maybe $125 floor. Your thoughts, sportsfred@aol.com, sportsfred@aol.com. And the good news, the NBA maybe has come up with a way to stop tanking a little bit. The bottom three teams do not get the most ping pong balls. So you have to battle to get out of the bottom three. It makes some sense. I don't know how it's going to work. You still could get it, you know, but if you're in the middle, but at least you don't have the same opportunity to get it. Elsewhere in sports, and all right, Jackson Dart and out of USC and Mississippi, and now the Blue, Big Blue in New York, came out for Mar-a-Lago. And the bottom line is, you know, he's going to have to get along with his teammates. You know, on the Dodgers, you have Kershaw on one side and you have Freeman on the other. And I think Betts will probably be on Freeman's side. Last couple of years with Kershaw, they got along, you know, and so you can get along with the players. And he's going to have to worry about that. Jackson Dart's going to have to get along with that. You know, some great actors, Jimmy Stewart and Henry Fonda, best friends on opposite sides of the political spectrum. They have to get along. You want to get along? Email us, sportsfred@aol.com, sportsfred@aol.com. Back right after this.
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1: Hey, welcome back, everybody. 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Later, Jane Levy. Make me commissioner, Amazon.com, major bookstores everywhere. All right, Jackson Dart from USC and then the University of Mississippi and now the Big Blue. I listen to WFAN all the time. Some fans are upset with him. Some fans are not upset with him. Art Source, what do you think about his comments and his support of Mr. Mar-a-Lago?
11: Well, you know, I mean, I've always thought that this is a free country and you're allowed to basically espouse who you like and do what you want. But it's different times now. I mean, it really is. And I guess Abdul Carter took it personally, who happens to be a linebacker from Penn State, their number one draft pick last year. But being men and being football players, they came together with some of the other leaders of the ball club and Coach Harbaugh, John Harbaugh, and they sat down and they basically said, look, we're going to let all that go. We're going to focus on what it's going to take to get the New York football Giants to be a playoff contending team. We need to be on the same page. We need to focus on what it takes to make our team really well. And I think a lot of people could learn from that, because if you have different opinions, that's what makes freedom such a great thing in our country. You're allowed to say what you want to say within certain parameters, obviously. I sometimes think it gets a little hyperbolic, you know, when you really get people saying some things, you go, wow, did that really say? And that's on both ends of the spectrum. But I'd like to see that men, being men, can come to grips with it and say, hey, look, let's focus on what our job is, which is to win football games.
1: Laura, are you going to have a hard time supporting Jackson Dart in the future?
12: Not that I ever did necessarily in the past, but yeah, I mean, I agree with Art. I hope he's right that we stay a free country. I think it's questionable at the moment, given what's going on. Given that the Justice Department has now requested banking information for citizens to ostensibly determine what banking and email and texting ostensibly to see if there's fraud being committed, which is their buzzword for everything. So I agree. I think athletes should be able to speak out. I don't believe with those people that say just dribble and shut up. You know, everybody has an opinion. And I think, you know, I'm sure that the team can rise above it. I do think that with Trump in this administration, we're not really talking about just different views. We're talking about a kind of a seismic shift in our country, and hopefully we can get back on track, whichever party maintains control. But it should not be a one-party state, and it should not be an authoritarian state. And that's kind of where we're headed if we don't stop it.
1: All right. Speaking of that, rumors have it that LeBron James will be going on a $250 bill. Now, his kids aren't idiots. He's won most of his bets. Art, what do you think about LeBron James on a $250 bill?
11: Well, first of all, $250 bill is a little goofy, if you ask me. I think the next bill, based on the inflation that I see in my house, should be the $1,000 bill, okay? Because what used to be a $20 bill is really only like a $5 bill, and what used to be a $100 bill is like a $20 bill. So, I mean, you know, at a certain point in time, maybe we got to put him on a $500 bill or something. But it is the 250th anniversary of this great country. So, I laugh at it all because really and truly, who's going to run around with that kind of cash in their pocket in this world?
1: You go to a Uber. Hey, would you ever get into a Waymo?
11: No, not until a lot of things are worked out, especially watching, Mr. Bezos's spacecraft last night. I mean, we're going to be going up to space. I don't think it's going to be a while before Junior gets on that thing.
1: Laura, you're a positive person. Would you ever get into a Waymo? Because I would not.
12: It's a conversation I've had with a lot of people. My husband is right. He's right there. He wants to try it. Some of my friends have tried it. They do tend to be more polite than real drivers.
11: Can we do it in a very rural setting instead of the 405 in LA or something?
12: Well, they haven't been given authorization to drive on the drive. I guess I'm not sure what the right verb is, but on the freeways yet. So. Okay. It's interesting watching them, though. I mean, when I'm in my car, I don't really like being around them. And they really are proliferating. I don't know how they are where you live, Fred, but they are all over the West Side.
11: Have you guys seen the helicopters, the vertical helicopters yet? Like Joby and some of these companies are doing, where they're going to be able to take you from the hotel directly to the airport. Have you heard about that at all?
12: No.
11: Because I'm saying we're almost in George Jetsonville.
12: But I watched a bunch of crows yesterday attacking a drone. It was fascinating.
11: Wow, I never thought about that.
12: This drone, yeah, it was really interesting to see.
1: Sports Overnight America, Laura, Art, and Fred. Later, Jane Levy, make me commissioner. She's written a lot of books on Mickey Mantle and Sandy Koufax and whatever. Let me ask Laura a question. I don't know how closely you followed the Yankees this year. But if their top three pitchers are healthy, they'd rank up there with the Dodgers' top three pitchers, would they not, if the Dodger pitchers were ever healthy?
12: Yeah, the Yankees have, I mean, they're okay. They've been playing pretty well, but they're not at the top. I don't think they're leading their division.
11: Jared Cole just came back, right? And they have Rodon back. And they have Schiller. Who's the other starter that they have that's pretty good that I slip in my mind right now? Right-hander Holmes, is that right?
1: No.
11: No, Holmes is a bullpen guy?
1: Mets.
11: Okay. I can't think of their fourth starter. So, I mean, that could be a problem.
1: Well, I was just talking three because I read an article that since the Dodger pitchers are always unhealthy, and again, Glasnow's out, although he's having his first baby, so that's good news. And, of course, Snell's always out, and the Yankees are now back with Gerrit Cole. So you can make a good case that the Yankees starting three, you know, what I'm talking about, if you ever got to the World Series, you may only use three pitchers.
11: And I'm going to tell you, if the Yankees play the Dodgers in the World Series, that's going to be the highest rated World Series in a very, very long time.
1: Yes. No question. All right, let's talk about the National Basketball Association. And let's talk about the new rule that has gone into effect as of earlier this week. The new rule says basically if you finish at the bottom three, you do not get the most ping pong balls. That should in some way avail as far as the tanking situation is concerned. Art, can you beat the system? I mean, you still could get it, but you have fewer ping pong balls than
11: this whole ping pong ball thing where you have a 1 in 22 chance or what? I mean, come on. First of all, have some integrity as a league. The commissioner needs to sit down and tell the guys, look, you're being paid for an 82-game season. Play hard. Yes, if you need a couple of nights off during the season, we understand it. That is part of the whole deal. But in reality, I mean, the fans are paying. Hey, you know, let's take our hats off to the New York Knicks. I mean, speaking of politics, when Hochuli said the 93 Knicks were one heck of a ball club, they were, but they didn't win the world title. But, I mean, it cracks me up. But what a great thing to see the Knicks and a New York team get back in there. And, you know, I just think it's going to be fascinating no matter which team, San Antonio and or, you know, Oklahoma City gets in the finals. It's going to be real good for basketball.
1: Laura, do you think it's a good idea to stop the tanking by giving you fewer ping pong balls? Now, again, Art makes a good case. That doesn't mean anything. You can have one ping pong ball and still get the number one pick. That is conceivable. But the odds, then you might not tank quite as much because if you finish in the middle, you're going to get more ping pong balls. So the odds would be better of you getting a higher pick. Laura, your thoughts?
12: Yeah, I don't know. I mean, it seems a little bit like a gimmick, you know, I find it really difficult to visualize athletes tanking intentionally. I mean, it's got to be so much against their nature. And I don't
11: know. Because of the competitiveness it takes to become a professional athlete.
12: I mean, it's like turn off all of that you've been doing for, you know, basically your whole life.
11: Yeah.
12: I think the playoffs have been great. I love the Knicks.
11: Defense, so I'm glad
12: one. The Oklahoma City, San Antonio series has been fabulous.
1: Let me state something that nobody else has said, I don't think. Tony Bennett has been hired as front office for the Lakers. Now, Tony Bennett, fine coach at Washington
11: State. Is he going to sing San Francisco for us too?
1: And then he went to Virginia, and of course they win it and the whole thing. I think he's one of the best coaches out there.
11: He is.
1: I'm thinking under new management and Walter, it's possible if Redick doesn't get it done in a couple of years, Tony Bennett jumps over to become the new head coach of the L.A. Lakers.
11: So he's going to be the assistant general manager right now?
1: Right now.
11: With Pelinka?
1: Yeah, what do you
11: think? That's a great move. Well, I like it. I like it better than Mrs. Rambis, to be perfectly honest with you.
12: Well, I think it's interesting. I just read that LeBron is basically negotiating with the Lakers to say, you know what, I'll take a salary cut, but I want to know what you're going to do with the money.
11: He's going to wind up in Cleveland. I got a
12: feeling. He wants to win another championship. And he really could have helped Cleveland this year in the playoffs.
11: Mm-hmm.
1: But most importantly, he wants the $250. All right.
11: $250 or $250 million?
1: No, $250 is fine for him because he'll have $250 million of
11: it. Oh, yeah, because he owns half the Red Sox and he owns all half of everything.
12: Not that it's ever really bothered the Trump administration, but there is a law against existing presidents being on currency.
1: Law!
12: Law,
1: you're an attorney. Law! All right, Laura, Art, Fred, back with the Barron Sports Trivia.
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1: Hey, welcome back, everybody. This is Sports Overnight America with Art and Laura. Mark's off this evening, and I am Fred. You can email us, sportsfred@aol.com. Barron Sports Trivia. Before we start, as usual, at 128 years of age, Art Source has got to have a hard time staying up this late and answering these questions, talking sports. You have to be taking something legally to do this for us, Art. What do you take legally medicinally?
11: Well, I've got two different types of Prevagen. I've got the professional formula, and then I have these tasty extra strength ones, which are mixed berry flavor. They're fantastic. They help keep your brain working at a high level so you can stay up at night and answer these tough questions that Fred throws at Laura and I.
1: All right. Let's play some Barron Sports Trivia. This is the story as far as I'm concerned. 1970. I've only gotten two traffic tickets in my entire life. 1970, I'm driving because we're going to go to Del Mar and then Los Alamitos on the way home. And I drive to pick, and at that point, you just couldn't go to any bank and get the money. My bank was in Beverly Hills. I'm coming from the Valley and the whole thing. I got a ticket. And then we go to Del Mar, and I swear I lost all eight races. On the way back, I said, let's stop at Los Alamitos. I lost the first seven. That wasn't a great day. But the point here is the first Monday night football game was starting. I had to go to traffic school. I missed the darn first half of that game. Laura
11: you
1: Snow.
11: Missed Joe Willie Namath against the Cleveland Browns?
1: Well, let's ask Laura, who the first announcer in 1970 on ABC's Monday Night Football might have been? Laura Snoke, I'm sure you watched it when you were going to CSUN. Who was that announcer?
12: Was it Kurt Gowdy?
1: Kurt Gowdy. Well, he was on NBC. This is ABC.
12: Oh, I'm supposed to know this? Okay.
1: Yes, yes, yes.
11: What if I give you a hint and I go, whoa, Nelly?
12: Not Dick Enberg?
1: He was the Rose Bowl king.
11: He used to play golf a lot up in
12: with all due deference and respect to you guys, I really didn't pay attention to the announcers.
11: Well, it's Keith Jackson.
1: Keith Jackson, who worked at KBC Radio when I was a kid and very, very young. Keith Jackson was the answer to that question. All right, Laura, going to get this one right. I want to go to Art and see if Art can get it right. The first, actually, it's hard to believe when we're in 2026, but Art's being 128 years of age may have remembered this. 1948, the very first Rose Bowl was televised. Who was the announcer?
11: Graham McNamee.
1: I'm talking TV now.
11: Oh, on TV?
1: Yeah.
11: Was it the DuMont Broadcasting Corporation that had the game?
1: You know, I looked it up, and it said KTLA Channel 5 in Los Angeles, but I think it was the first NBC broadcast.
11: Okay. Wow. That's a good one, Fred, because, I mean, 48, thinking of the NBC announcers. Oh.
1: Need a hint?
11: Yeah.
1: Well, let's see if Laura had any idea. Laura, great. He was a Heisman winner.
11: I'm going to go Johnny Lujack, I guess.
1: Johnny Lujack. All right. Here we go, folks. I'm stating now unequivocally that Art will get this right when I state the following. Ricky Nelson. Maybe I'm wrong. Okay. I assume Ricky Nelson would get you over the hump here. Who is Ricky Nelson married to?
12: Oh, Harmon. Was
1: Laura got it right.
11: So it was old number 98, Tom Harmon. Old number 98, Tom Harmon. He interviewed me my freshman year in college at USC. He had his hat on. He was the classiest guy of all time. I got to tell you, I always liked old number 98, Tom Harmon.
1: 1974, I was very good friends with the sportscaster in L.A., Chuck Benedict. He said, you want a job? And I said, yeah. Tom Harmon's football magazine only lasted 1 year. It was like 10 or 12 weeks. I'd fly in Friday night. I was their math guy. And I'd fly out Sunday night or Monday morning if I wanted to play blackjack on Sunday night, as I usually did. But this one time I left the same time Tom left. And remember now, he won the Heisman like in 43. So he was in his 50s. And I was very, very young. And we had to race to the airport. And the plane was about to take off. And Tom beat me to the airplane by about 200 yards. And I've never
11: seen him. So he was still in good shape.
1: He was still in good shape. And I was in pretty good shape, but there was no comparison.
11: Well, I got to play against his son. He was a good actor, too.
1: Oh, yeah.
11: Yeah.
1: You know, I never saw, this is hard to believe, too. I never saw one episode of Mark Harmon on that show.
11: Really?
1: Not one. I don't know why.
11: Well, you'll have plenty of chance, Fred. There's a lot of them in the can.
12: I always think of Mark Harmon playing Bundy, you know? I mean,
11: It's a good call.
1: You know, Tom Harmon was shot down twice in the Air Force in the mid-1940s. I mean, something.
11: That's why they called that the most incredible generation. Those guys, I got to tell you, man, I look back at guys like him and Jerry Coleman and Ted Williams. I mean, they were actually fighter pilots, you know, fighting against, you know, the Koreans. And, I mean, it's an amazing thing when you think of those men and what they did.
1: All right, Barron Sports Trivia. Laura, congratulations on getting Tom Harmon correct. All right, Chuck Benedict also was an executive producer on the show Sports Challenge, where he had a lot of players proving how much they knew about the world of sports. Laura, who was the host of Sports Challenge? For many years. Art knows that. I know.
12: I don't know. I need
11: you to mentioned him earlier, Laura.
12: I mentioned him earlier. Dick Enberg?
11: There you go, baby.
1: Laura, you're on a hot streak. You ought to come late all the time. All right.
12: I just guessed.
1: Dick Enberg was the, you know, Dick Enberg used to be the baseball coach at Northridge.
12: Yeah. Dick Enberg seemed to be everywhere then in those days. I mean, he was.
11: Can I tell you what?
12: Everywhere.
11: He was the Mike Tirico of his day. He was the hardest working sportscaster. And I mean, I got to tell you, I loved him and Dick Bass doing Rams football on KMPC, and then listening to him do UCLA football. You know, I was almost a little bummed when he and Don Drysdale both left the same year. And they went off to ABC and NBC, and they, you know, became national names because we were so privileged in those days to have local broadcasters, you know, like Vin Scully and Chick Hearn and the gentleman that Jiggs McDonald. I mean, these guys were classic broadcasters, and, you know, they all wound up going to network. But at a certain point in time, Los Angeles really had a great bevy of sportscasters.
1: All right. Speaking about that. Growing up, I loved professional wrestling. My grandfather would take me to...
11: Should I get my thick glasses on, Fred?
1: My grandfather would take me there when I was 6 and 7 and 8 years of
11: age. The auditorium!
1: Then he had the heart attack, and Who was the announcer for most of those times on KTLA Channel 5? Great announcer in his own
11: right. Dick Lane.
1: Dick Lane, mighty Dick Lane. And I wonder why people don't talk about him, because he was fantastic, I think.
11: He was awesome. You know, I got to tell you, watching, you know, the old wrestling and roller derby and, you know, we all know that, you know, that was just basically prime for TV. But in those days, you know, you had some great, great people like Bill Mascarez and, you know, Freddie Blassie with the blonde hair. I mean, it was just so much fun growing up and having guys like that. And they made it so exciting. If we looked at roller derby now, we'd all look at each other and go, what's this all about?
1: That's so true. All right, let's take a break and come back with, well, why don't we come back with Jane Levy and we'll discuss this, that, and anything and make me
11: commission.com.
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1: Hey, welcome back, everybody. Jane Levy's been on many times right here on Sports Overnight America. By the way, Laura will join us later, hopefully. Anyway, Jane's been with us many, many times on Sports Overnight America. Her latest book, Make Me Commissioner. Jane, welcome again to the show.
2: Hey, guys. How are y'all?
1: We're okay. Baseball may not be. If you were a betting person, what do you think the odds would be that we play an entire 2027 season?
2: On strike, shut it down. Which is frankly what the entire country should do. But I don't see baseball players ever agreeing to something that could be called a cap. That is the jewel in their cap that Marvin Miller negotiated in, you know, the mid-70s, and every other major league has some form of a cap. It works in lots of ways, but it also does depress the totals, money spent on player salaries. And I don't see how they're ever going to give in on that.
1: Art, what do you think?
11: Well, you know, I was reading Bob Nightingale's article today in the USA Today sports section. And Jane, and we talked about this off the air just a little bit, pretty much the same stuff that you were talking about in your book. And I'm wondering, we've always said that, you know, you'd be a great commissioner, knowing with your background and everything. Tell me a little bit about, you know, what really goes on in these meetings and how they can derive these numbers, like 6 years for free agency or raising the minimum salary from $780,000 to $1.5 million and, you know, guaranteed revenue sharing of $240 million. Where do they come up with these numbers?
2: So, you know, first of all, remember, the head of the union, you know, resigned recently because of he's under investigation. So you have the former negotiator, a lawyer at a prestigious New York New York law firm, where I used to be married to a partner of said firm, and they're pretty cutthroat guys. I got to tell you, these guys do not compromise easily. So, you know, and he's a difficult character. A lot of the players don't like him, but he's a tough nut. I don't see them giving. That's give back. They're not going to give. What I kept asking, the question I kept asking to everyone I spoke to was, okay, what could you offer the union that would be so enticing that they would be willing to, or at least be tempted to compromise on it? And one thing you could do is give them free agency earlier, because of course these guys, you know, as you mentioned, Paul Skeens, you know, are locked in for 6 years, and what happens to them? The players take the position, and I heartily agree with them, that you have to make it reasonable and affordable to spend money on winning, because too many ownership groups don't. And too many of them historically, since the luxury tax system was put in, have taken the money that is mandated in the current collective bargaining agreement to be spent on player salaries and pocket it. So players have very good reason not to trust these dudes. You know, but I just don't, you know, this is the jewel that nobody else in professional sports has. Because no matter what, yeah, you can fool around with the allocations and you can argue, and I've heard former union people say this, you know, to me off the record, that the amount of money that's going to the handful, you know, of really top players like Soto is nuts. Yes, the minimum needed to go up and double it, absolutely. It's the lowest of the four major sports.
1: Talking to Jane Levy, of course, make me commissioner. Jane, let's switch subjects just for a moment. We've got Ohtani, who's pitching as well as anybody in baseball, and he's regained his hitting stroke. Compare him to Babe Ruth in your mind.
2: It's interesting. I keep getting these questions of one last night online about Babe Ruth wouldn't hit a ball today. You know, bullshit. Sorry. Bullshit. Babe Ruth was such a natural athlete. He would have accommodated to present conditions. And as Jason Ochart, you know, the hitting director for the Red Sox, their minor league system, said to me, give him a 32-inch bat so that he can get power and get the bat through, you know.
11: Instead of a 44-ounce bat?
2: I think it was
11: unheard of. Yeah, 50, unheard 52 of. It was like a war stick.
2: He'd be fine. Here's the point about Ohtani. Is he supremely gifted? Absolutely. Has he had two Tommy John surgeries already? Absolutely. Nobody knows, because baseball is a marathon. It's an endurance sport. You know, each season is a marathon, and a career of seasons is, you know, that's the equivalent of running around the globe, right? I mean, it's a brutal, as Earl Weaver liked to say, this ain't football. We play every day. Right. So it is very tough. How can you predict where he's going to end up? That he's glorious to watch right now? You know, in that sense, he's like Koufax. He was amazing. Everybody knew it. And, you know, that he didn't last as long. Does that make him less of a pitcher than Warren Spahn? Sandy would say yes. Sandy would say he lasted longer. He pitched more innings. He won more games. So we don't know where Ohtani's going to end up vis-a-vis Babe Ruth. Could he stay whole and continue to do what he's doing so well at both ends now? Possibly he could, but we don't know, and you won't know until many more seasons go by.
1: Now, Art Source, you're 128 years of age, so you can relate to Babe Ruth and to Ohtani. Take it away with Jane Levy.
11: Well, you know, one of the things I wanted to ask Jane, and we've loved having her on the show over the years, and she's so knowledgeable about baseball. When you look at a team like the Pittsburgh Pirates, or you look at a team like the Cleveland Guardians, small market teams, and now you have this situation where nine teams, including the Angels, went into the season without a TV contract. Now, that was unheard of for many, many years. I mean, I just wonder what your thoughts are in terms of media and getting these teams to be able to – I mean, Tampa Bay's done a great job, in my opinion. I mean, look at them this year. With what they have and the, you know, the means they have, they seem to overachieve. And now you're seeing the same thing happen in Cincinnati and in Cleveland. You know, how do these teams really focus on becoming able to compete with your Dodgers, your Yankees, your Red Sox, the high money teams?
2: They know talent when they see it, and they know how to develop it.
11: And that's key to baseball.
2: Look at the Yankees, who haven't been able to develop one of their great phenoms for, I don't know. I mean, where did Cam Schlittler come from? That's amazing that they have a pitcher that they actually drafted who's that good. I mean, they're already saying, well, Jason Dominguez, the Martian, get rid of him. Spencer, you know, get rid of him. They overvalue some of their players and don't trade them when their value is high. If you're going to operate successfully in a small, you know, media market, you have to follow what they're doing in Milwaukee and in Cleveland and in Miami. And Miami's coming up too,
11: Yeah, they sure are.
2: Pittsburgh actually spent some money this year. They suddenly woke up.
11: And they got an all-star second baseman that nobody really thought could do what he has done.
2: Right. And they have a pretty damn good pitching staff. And, you know, arguably the most beautiful ballpark in the world. Oh,
11: it is a special place. Hey, look who joined us.
2: She's here.
1: Laura's finally here.
11: Yeah.
12: I've been here for a while. I'm always intrigued listening to Jane, so I don't feel like any need to speak.
2: So here's the thing now, about Laura. This year, because I didn't answer your question about the TV. The TV is, you know, I thought this was the best part of my book. Okay. Let me just say, I thought this was the most important thing. Nobody else thinks so. The TV deal that has sustained each franchise since television first came on, you know, into use was an idea that springs back to the mid 1860s when they were first trying to organize the National League and the ruffians who owned those teams to accept a certain degree of uniformity. Well, what could they give them in order to say, yes, there'll be nine innings and, you know, there'll be three outs and we'll pitch overhand? Well, what they offered them was complete territorial marketing rights, which translated into radio rights, which translated into TV rights. Well, it didn't really matter in the 1870s. Nobody was playing west of the Mississippi. Nobody was playing much east of the Mississippi either, except for the Reds and soon enough the Cardinals. So it changed everything when it became your livelihood, the club's livelihood, became dependent on the size of their market.
11: Yeah, and the superstations that used to broadcast the games, KDKA, KMOX in St. Louis. These were 50,000-watt stations, and you would listen to Cardinal baseball because there were no Atlanta Braves. You know, they basically were the South's favorite team because they had Harry Carey and Jack Buck and the crew, you know, doing the games. And then 50,000-watt radio stations were heard all over the country.
2: And this is, you know, the TV money. You notice in the players' suggestion yesterday, they want to shift the responsibility of the donors to the poor people to the TV money. And that makes complete sense to me. I mean, I think that's right, because but the one thing I don't understand why they don't want to penalize it. If you don't use that money, you should lose all your draft choices. You should have your roster cut, and third strike relegation. I mean, and I think you have to penalize them in order to get, yes, give them incentives to win. Fine. But yeah, I think you also have to penalize them, because there are a lot of guys who don't really want to win.
11: Yeah, I think Artie Marino falls in that category.
2: Jeez, that's a shop, isn't it?
1: Laura Snoke, you got to ask one question to Jane Levy.
12: Hi, Jane.
2: Hi.
12: Good to see you. What I was thinking about as I was contemplating what you raised in your book about make you commissioner, which of course you have my vote, which means nothing, but you have it anyway.
2: It means everything to me.
12: Do you think any of the changes, because I know you were very critical in your book about analytics, and do you think any of the changes that have been made have done anything to assuage that criticism, or do you think they've all been sort of cosmetic and performative and haven't really changed the game?
2: Well, for example, the new thing this year is the robo-ump. That is, you know, the backbone of the challenge system. You know, why you see guys going like this. I think they're going to have to start. I'm looking at the figures behind your head. Wouldn't it be great if we could have a big one of those behind the umpire and he pats his head? Yeah, anyway. Games are 6 minutes longer this year because of challenges. And walks are up 16% because the strike zone is so much smaller. And so every change has a consequence, whether it's intended or not. So some of the gains they made by speeding up the game with the pitch clock have retrenched a bit because of this new, you know, you can argue, you know, I pat your head, it shouldn't take very long, but if you do it, you know, it could take some time to make a decision, and because of the change in the strike zone. So I think getting rid of the shift, the old guys all said, oh, you should accommodate to it the way Willie Mays did. You should learn to hit the ball the other way.
1: Darn right.
2: Well, you try doing it with a 100-mile-an-hour fastball.
11: Yeah, right.
2: It's not easy.
1: I could do it. Let's give him that.
11: Well, what made Willie Mays so awesome was at Candlestick Park in the evening when the wind would blow in from left field, it'd be a gale force wind. And I watched him hit many a fly ball that looked like it was going, and it would wind up at the center fielder by the time he got blown left to right out to the center. It was crazy. So he learned how to tuck that right elbow in and hit that fly ball to right field in McCoveyville, and it was beautiful.
2: Well, you know, they say that baseball is a game of adjustments, but this is an adjustment that no coach has ever suggested anybody make.
11: Right. So Willie Mays was pretty special in terms of having the tools.
1: Jane, thank you very much. More on Sports Overnight America.

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4: Hey, everybody, back on Sports Overnight America. I'd like to thank Jane Levy, Make Me Commissioner. And folks, if you listen to this show many times, we've had her on. 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All right, next week, Muhammad Ali, my favorite athlete of all time, will have passed 10 years ago, June 3rd, next week. Art, any comments about the great Muhammad Ali?
5: The greatest. You know, Fred.
4: Hey, keep going. Keep going.
5: Oh, man. Muhammad Ali was the absolute greatest. I got to tell you, my dad taught Jerry Corey in high school, at Bayfair High School. And I saw Jerry Corey at Yankee Stadium fight against Muhammad Ali. And the next day, we were staying at the Lowe's Motor Inn in the Bronx. And I saw him come into the old gift shop. And he had the big, thick sunglasses on. And I said, what'd you think, you know, fighting against, you know, Muhammad Ali? And he said, Artie, he had the fastest pair of hands of any human being I've ever seen. And all I knew is the whole fight, I had some fist in my eye.
4: Laura, Muhammad Ali to you.

0: further the black athletes' causes in a lot of ways.
1: You know, when I was very young, I wrote a poem. And the poem ended like, as far as the Sonny Liston Muhammad Ali fight, this will tell you what I knew about boxing at that point. It ended by saying this, and that was the end of Cassius Marcellus Clay. What did I know? I thought Liston would kill him. Not quite the same. We found out later the fight
0: was
1: fixed.
0: So did the Vegas bookies.
1: The fight was fixed. I didn't know the fight was fixed.
0: The Phantom Punch in Miami. Right.
1: For Art, for Laura, for Mario, for Jane Levy, thank you very much. All night long, more of Sports Overnight America.

I'm Mike Sempervivi with the Sports Byline Broadcasting Network 2-Minute Warning. Over the weekend, you may have heard me speak about two sports traditions of Memorial Day weekend, the Indy 500 and the Coke 600. So after a few days of that, I had no intentions of returning and talking about more auto racing, much less in a melancholy way. But that changed when two-time NASCAR Cup champion Kyle Busch passed away suddenly last week at the young age of 41. 2 weeks ago, I was in Dover, Delaware for NASCAR All-Star Weekend. During that Friday slate of activities, Busch took the pole and dominated the Craftsman Truck Series event, adding to several records, which include his 234th win in a NASCAR-sanctioned race. A few hours earlier, I was walking around outside and stopped at the Richard Childress Racing merchandise hauler and just stared at all the Kyle Busch stuff, so much, and so much of it was being worn by fans. There was a t-shirt that featured illustrations of both Kyle and his son's micro sprint cars with the words Battle of the Bushes on it. It celebrates Kyle racing his 12-year-old son Brexton on short tracks as he helped to get his son's passion for racing off the ground. And it really hit me at that moment that Kyle Busch really had once again proven the old adage true about drivers. No matter how big of a black hat you wear, if you stick around long enough, you'll become beloved. From a notable family of racers, Kyle Busch came into NASCAR in 2001 at the age of 16, invited by the legendary Jack Roush to pilot one of his trucks. Before he'd even graduated high school, he was making waves for his driving ability, control, and fearlessness. In an era of increasingly homogenized drivers, many of whom are afraid to speak their minds in fear of ruffling feathers, Busch was unapologetically honest, both with his in-car commentary during races as well as the way he would needle the media, using them to vent as well as whip up interest by poking at other drivers and, of course, the fans. Some took the bait while others hopped on board for the ride, and whether you loved him or hated him, Busch's M&M's paint scheme and merchandise while driving the number 18 Toyota for Joe Gibbs Racing became iconic. In tributes, everyone from those same media members and drivers to Joe Gibbs and car executives spoke about the Kyle Busch that fans didn't see. As irascible and acerbic as Busch could often act, especially early in his career, his passion and attention to detail made him an important cog in the Toyota Racing Development Program. Whether it be shepherding drivers through his race team or being involved with development and testing. And while telling stories about Busch's personality, passions, and personas, to a person, all of them mentioned how he truly had matured from a wild stallion into a grounded family man. And that was due to meeting his wife Samantha, who centered both him and inspired him. After suffering from infertility struggles themselves, the couple went public with their struggle and began the Samantha and Kyle Busch Bundle of Joy Foundation to bring awareness to the issue. Over the past 11 years, the foundation has advocated for in vitro fertilization and has helped many couples who have had to deal with the arduous, costly, and often heart-wrenching process, providing grants and support. And I haven't even mentioned his numbers, which some of you may have heard in the last few days.

0: days. Two-time NASCAR Cup Series champion, a record 234 wins across NASCAR's three top divisions. The only driver with 60 wins in each series, including the most in trucks with 69 and O'Reilly with 102. His 63 Cup victories are ninth all-time. He was the youngest driver to ever win a pole position in Cup history, the first driver to ever sweep three races in a weekend, and the first driver in NASCAR history to win a race at every single active track. He also won a race a season for a record 19 consecutive years. Long story short, Kyle Busch was great on the track from day one, and he learned how to be a greater man off of it. He will be missed. I'm Mike Sempervivi with the Sports Byline Broadcasting Network 2-Minute Warning.
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How's it going, everybody? Brian Alvarez here. After Dark Radio every Wednesday, 2 Pacific, 5 Eastern, Sports Byline Broadcasting Network. Sirius Satellite. Actually, we're not on Sirius at this point, but that's okay. Someday we'll be back. But we are on TuneIn Radio, YouTube, and Twitch. And we got a lot to talk about today as we have a special guest. Dr. Simon Brown is going to be joining us here today. He's got a book that we're going to be talking about. Aspects of Alien Abductions. Shocking UFO Encounters, Volume 1, which may not be exactly as you think, because, there's a lot of aspects of this where simply saying these are aliens coming down on UFOs, it just doesn't work. And so we're going to talk to him about that. A lot of different topics to get over or to discuss here in this book, as we've been talking about sightings, childhood experiences, classroom experiences, as they are called, screen memories, high strangeness, marks on the body, hybrids, and so much more. All of this from the table of contents in this new book. And if you want to check it out, you can. It is pretty fascinating. He does a podcast, and most of the stories in this book, in fact, pretty much all of the stories, are from his personal interviews with a number of different individuals who have had experiences. So once again, the book is called Aspects of Alien Abduction, Shocking UFO Encounters. There is a Volume 1 and a Volume 2. Simon Brown is the author, and he's going to be joining us here today to talk about all of this. So should be a lot of fun, and we'll make sure to tackle all of these different topics, including something I really want to ask him about, which is, I guess, what is referred to in this book as the screen memory. When you see something, and it looks like something, but later you realize that's not actually what it was. It was covering up for something else. So we'll be talking to Simon Brown about all of this when we come back from the break. Stick around, everybody. Back in a moment after Dark Radio, Sports Byline Broadcasting Network.

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4: 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New book, Aspects of Alien Abductions, Shocking UFO Encounters. I've got Volume 1 right here. There's a Volume 1 and 2, is that right, Dr. Bowne?
5: Yeah, it's going to be Volume 1's out next week, and Volume 2 probably early next year.
4: Oh, man, so I got an advanced copy. So it's another week before it comes out.
5: Yeah.
4: Tell us about this book and, I guess, a little bit about your podcast, because really most of the stories in this book come from your podcast.
5: Yeah, so the book's split up into different aspects of alien abduction, as the title says. So there's like a chapter on childhood experiences, a chapter on missing time, a chapter on screen memories. And on my podcast, which is called Alien UFO Podcast, I've talked to so many people who've had these experiences. So every single person in the book that I write about, I have talked to personally about what their experiences are. And it tends to build up a pattern. If you see somebody talking about their experiences, they might mention this thing and that thing and screen memories, or they had missing time, and you get their whole story. But it's when you pull them together so that there's 10 stories that are all telling you about missing time, it really gives you an insight into that aspect. And it for me, as somebody who's put the book together, I found that it's really highlighted that whatever is going on, whatever these aliens are doing, it's very well organized, very well implemented, and a long-term program.
4: Now, we should mention that, you know, the book obviously is called Alien Abductions. You know, it's specifically using the term alien abduction, aspects of alien abduction. But really in the book, you kind of talk about how, I guess that's just kind of the term that we use nowadays. But if you look at this strictly as these extraterrestrials are coming to Earth in a nuts and bolts craft, that really makes a lot of these stories difficult. There seems to be something different going on. Something, I guess, more... I don't even know what the term is. But calling it alien abductions may be too simplistic. Would you say that's correct?
5: Oh, yeah. Yeah. But, I mean, basically, for most people who report this, going back decades, it's waking up perhaps in your bedroom at 3 o'clock in the morning, paralyzed. There's nothing you can do about it. They take you. So that is an abduction. But there's much more to it. Once you really get into it, there's something to do with consciousness there. And people talk about out-of-body experiences. And then there's all the stuff to do with how much interest they take in the human body and what they do on that side of things. And it's that thing where you start off reading about it and learning about it, and you think, I'll learn about this. And here I am, maybe 30 years later, after having read so many books, you start to think, oh, I don't know anything yet. I've gained all this information, but I'm just scratching the surface. And so it becomes apparent that it's very complicated, and everybody's experience is unique in some ways, but it's also consistent with what other people report. This isn't an isolated thing where people are picked up, say, once in their life or a couple of times. It's that thing where it's consistent week after week or month after month for decades of their life. And that shows up strongly in the book.
4: Yeah, you write early on that it's a phenomenon, I guess is the best term to use, that is often... There are a lot of similarities to a lot of these stories, but at the same time, some of these stories are in no way similar at all. But somehow they all kind of fit together into one overall experience, one overall phenomenon. It seems odd to describe it that way. Like they're all the same, but they're all different. But really, they are both.
5: Yeah, it's like if we just look at one of the aspects, say it's screen memories. This is when you may see something that doesn't make sense, like an owl that's 4 feet tall, or you wake up in your bedroom and there's clowns in the bedroom. That's a screen memory. It's like they're picking something out of your mind that will calm you down, because you'd probably freak out less than seeing an alien. They'll pick out clowns from you if that'll calm you down. And some people find clowns quite scary. So I've talked to people who say that they've seen monkeys in their room, clowns in their room, yard gnomes in their room, Muppets, Captain Hook from Peter Pan. And that basic thing there, that you're forgetting the screen memories. But the detail of what their experience is at the time, they can have very different experiences. It can end up nasty, it can end up neutral, or it could be when these things happen when they're much younger, when they're children, that the kids actually have a lot of fun playing with these monkeys in their bedroom, but actually they're short greys, so we're imprinting this image on the kid's brain.
4: Actually, if you look at the table of contents, it basically does explain exactly what I was talking about, what you just talked about, which is there is an overall sameness to it. For example, the classroom, as we can talk about, these experiences that seem to be in some sort of a learning environment. That's the shared thing that is the same amongst all of these experiences. But what is in the classroom, what you're learning about, those particular experiences are often very different. So as you noted with screen memories, The overall sameness is whatever it is appears to be disguised. That's a sameness amongst all of them. But what that particular disguise is seems to be different for many people.
5: Yeah, and I do wonder if that is part of their connection with you. Maybe it's telepathic that they can pick that out of your brain, that the image that they'll present to you. And it's like you say with the classrooms, there's children, like they're adults reporting it, but they say when they were kids, they were taught telekinesis. They were lifting these small objects up. Well, they were shown these symbols, but the symbols contained a lot of knowledge. And once you learn how to read the symbols, you get that knowledge. And then some other guy was talking about how he was taught about the building blocks of the universe, about consciousness. So it is a classroom environment, but they're very different lessons.
4: So we're gonna kind of tackle some of these here in a moment, but I guess just stepping back a little bit, when did you first become interested in this, and how did that lead to starting the podcast in the first place?
5: I've always been interested, really. When I was 10 years old, I would go to the library and get books out, whether it was on Bigfoot and ghosts and UFOs. That was 1975, so I've been reading books on this ever since then, and seen how it's developed over time. You know, I've read about near-death experiences when that book first came out, and you know, there was the Travis Walton case, there was the Betty Andreessen affair, there's Whitley Strieber's book, and then Bob Lazar appeared. So I've had a fascination through all these years reading these books, and then, you know, because we didn't have the internet back then. And in the 90s, there was a kind of explosion of the alien abduction phenomenon with Bud Hopkins and John Mack and David Jacobs and lots of people publishing their own stories of what was happening to them. And that's when the pattern really started to appear of what's going on. So my interest has always been there. And I wonder if I'm really interested in it because it's been happening to me. Well, something's cropped up for me that as, you know, because I was hypnotized. I was taken through this past life regression, and we saw this past life. And then the hypnotherapist was saying to me, just drift away, just drift away. Tell me the next thing you see. And the next thing I know, I'm lying on this steel table with these three alien greys around me, and I was naked. And in that hypnotherapist's office, I felt terrified.
4: Well, hold that thought. We're going to pick it up right there when we come back from the break. After Dark Radio, Sports Byline, Broadcasting Network.

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4: 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Tune in radio, YouTube, and Twitch. Very happy today to be joined by Dr. Simon Bowne, who was just telling us about a hypnotic regression that began with a past life experience and then kind of switched into an abduction experience, correct?
5: Yeah, it was very insightful and very emotional. And what happened was they were doing stuff to my body, this big gadget that was connected to a stand that was hovering over. But then they lifted me off the table and I walked to the side and there was a grey either side of me. And then I had this vision in my mind that I was in a forest. And there was an area of the forest that had been cleared about the size of a football field. And I was with all these adults there, and it was the middle of the night. And there was a huge planet in the sky, much closer than the moon, too close for reality, and a pathway coming down from that planet. And all these children dressed in white were coming down the pathway, and the adults were greeting them, and it's all very big smiles and hugs. And I got this message in my mind that said, when the planets meet, the children will return. And then I was back in that room, and the greys led me to the wall, and a hole opened up in it, which was weird. It was like a cookie cutter shape of me, and I just stepped through it. And it didn't go into a hallway or a room. It went into this open kind of energetic space, and I was doing 100 miles an hour. as all the colours of the rainbow are swirling around me. And then I landed in a white room. It was kind of long and thin, like a railway carriage. And there were two alien greys at the other end. And there were other humans in there, naked. But there were clothes all over the place, all over the floor and on these chairs. And I got the message from the ETs that said, nobody goes home without your clothes on. And then I walked down to the end of the room, and there was a big hole in the floor, and I stepped through that, and then I was back in my flat in London. It was 2 a.m., and I got up the next day and went to work, and I'd completely forgotten about it.
4: How old were you when this happened?
5: Well, that would have been in the mid-90s.
4: Okay.
5: So I would have been about, say, 27, 28, but the regression was about 15 years after that.
4: Mm-hmm.
5: But it's a thing of when I was doing was a past life regression. We weren't looking for anything to do with UFOs or aliens, because there could be a criticism saying, "Oh, it was suggested. That's what you were looking for. You know, you were led to it." But that's not the case at all. It was completely spontaneous. So I wonder if that's why I have a fascination with this subject, is because I've had experiences like that, but I don't remember.
4: So then obviously it was a few years ago you started up your podcast. And how do you get in? I mean, did you start the podcast and then people started to contact you, and then it was kind of a snowball effect of more people contacting you? Or how did you end up getting all of the guests that told you their stories?
5: Well, I started another podcast first, which is Our Paranormal Afterlife, and that is looking into evidence of an afterlife. So it is trying to look at it from an evidence point of view rather than being really woo or spiritual. And I'd been doing that for maybe 3 years, but I had such an interest in UFOs, I thought, right, I'm going to start this alien UFO podcast. So as far as podcasting, I already had my whole system worked out, and I've got no fear of just emailing anybody in the world and saying, do you want to come on my podcast? And I was very lucky. I had guests coming on right from the beginning, and it picked up quite quickly, the podcast. But originally I had all sorts of people on. We talk about Roswell, Rendlesham Forest, Travis Walton. I had a guy on called Matt Roberts, who was the intelligence officer on the USS Roosevelt when the UFO video was filmed. And so he was talking about that, when the video came to him, because he was the intelligence officer. And so all sorts of people. But I found over time what I really like to do is talk to people who've had these experiences and that they tell their own story. So I'm not covering the stuff with disclosure and what's going on with the government so much. It's more about alien abductions. So it's been many, many people that I've talked to about it.
4: Now, I want to talk about screen memories, because that was a chapter that was, when you think about alien abductions, I mean, even somebody who doesn't follow this, everybody basically knows the general framework of these alien abduction stories. You know, sometimes you'll be driving and you'll see something in the sky, and the next thing you know, you're in the craft. Sometimes they'll come into your room. But then, you know, there's some sort of, you know, the generic version is you're inside a craft, it's a medical sort of facility or whatever, and they're, you know, maybe they probe you or whatever the case might be, and then you're returned to your room or your car or whatever. There's sometimes missing time. These are all the general things that everybody has heard. But I was really interested to read about the screen memory chapter, because this is something you hear about if you follow this a little bit closer. But what really intrigued me about it was when I started reading about the owls, because owls are not something that are talked about a lot, but it is something that many, many people report. There's a lot of weirdness involving owls. Seeing an owl before an experience, you know, a particularly large owl, a small owl, you know, it's clearly not really an owl. But a lot of people actually do report these owl sightings. So what can you tell us about these owls?
5: Well, yeah, there's a couple of sides to it. There are real, actual owls that seem to be around. And there's something weird going on with them, because lots of people have told me things like, they're lying in bed at night and they hear an owl outside. That's a signal. Something's going to happen.
4: God.
5: And
4: don't tell me that, because I got owls around here, and I will often hear owls right before I go to bed.
5: Yeah. And some people, it's a signal. They don't hear owls very often. But every single time they do, something happens. I wonder if owls might be some kind of biological CCTV, because they've got such good eyes and hearing. If these ETs could connect in with them, say, telepathically, and use the owl's eyes to see what's going on. And we know that the ETs communicate telepathically, and they seem to be very powerful with their consciousness and ESP. So that's just a theory of mine. But then the other side of the owl's thing is that people see an owl that's 4 foot tall, and there's no such thing as a 4 foot owl, and that's where the screen memory comes in. And there's cases where people were driving down the road and they come around a corner and there's a 4 foot owl just standing in the middle of the road, and they stop the car, and then the abduction happens. There's a story in the book of this woman who was walking down a path in a forest, and she came around a curve, and there's an alien, a grey, standing there, say 3.5, 4 foot tall. And the grey looks at her and suddenly seems shocked, like, uh-oh, they can see me. And she hears in her head, like, the alien kind of ESP going, owl, owl, owl. And as she's watching him, he morphs into an owl, which looks like that's who he is. And then he turns around and walks off into the forest. So it's a common screen memory that people sometimes see deers as well and other animals. But for some reason, owls show up a lot. And this guy, Mike Cleland, who wrote the foreword for my book, he's got two big books out, and they're all about owls and the abduction phenomena and consciousness.
4: Oh, I need more information on these books.
5: Yeah, because they're called The Messengers. Well, I think one's called The Messengers, and the other one's called Stories from the Messengers, because the first book was so big he couldn't fit all the stories in, so that's why he did the second book.
4: You know, it's interesting when you discuss this. I mean, if you think about, I mean, the most famous picture of an alien in world history is probably the alien on the cover of Communion, because that was Whitley Strieber's book, and like that book was everywhere when it came out. And there's that picture of an alien staring right at you. And while it doesn't look like an owl, it's got the big eyes. And if you think about it, if you think about stories like Mothman, I mean, really, the description's kind of like a giant owl. The Flatwoods Monster, if you remember the drawing of that, I mean, it's got like a body and arms and everything like that. But if you look at the head, it's like kind of looks like an owl. And it's just kind of interesting how many of these drawings, sightings, memories, there is an owl-like aspect to a lot of them.
5: Yeah, it's the big eyes, isn't it? That's very striking when it comes to the description of the greys. And maybe that's some way that we subconsciously connect them to the owls. I mean, the picture on the front of the book Communion, when I talked to Whitley Strieber, he told me that he sat with the artist and like coached him to get it to look almost exactly as he can of what they look like. And it may be also there's a thing where these aliens may have been around for such a long time, hundreds or thousands of years. In the past, people interpreted them as maybe angels or fairies or elves and pixies and things.
4: Well, hold that thought. We're going to pick up right there when we come back from the break. After Dark Radio, Sports Byline Broadcasting Network.

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3: 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Aspects of Alien Abductions, Shocking UFO Encounters, Volume 1, comes out next week. And before the break, we were talking about the idea of this phenomenon going back thousands of years, and you mentioned fairies and such, and you know, we talk about alien abductions nowadays and crop circles and, you know, the fairies allegedly abducted humans. They abducted children. You know, there were fairy rings, which essentially were crop circles. But back then, they said the fairies danced to create them. I mean, it all goes back and back and back. And, you know, kind of going back to what we talked about at the beginning with the name of the book, Aspects of Alien Abductions. I mean, I kind of am torn. I don't know what I believe, even though I do this show. I believe there is a phenomenon of some sort that people experience, but I don't know what it is. And I guess the question to you would be, when you look at all of this, if we go back to fairy lore and even further back, do you believe that what's going on here is aliens that in the past we just described as something else, but they were the same aliens as today? Or do you believe that there is just a phenomenon that today we call aliens? It may or may not be, but it's just some sort of phenomenon that has been given different names throughout the ages.
4: Yeah, I think it's a phenomenon. I don't think it's like Star Trek and they're in metal ships going between the stars. It seems that it may be since the 1940s, the human race is really starting to come into a technological age. And so they started presenting themselves in a more of a technological way. And we were becoming much more aware of planets and life on other planets. And even though there was science fiction around before the 40s, it really started picking up after the 1940s. So it would make sense to present themselves in a way that we can interpret. But another way of looking at it is perhaps the phenomenon, what we see of it, we imprint upon it ourselves. So 400 years ago, they would see elves or fairies. That's because that's what the human mind could do to deal with what this phenomenon was that they were interacting with, to kind of bring it into a 3D world, a space where the person could understand and make sense of it. But actually the phenomenon's a lot stranger than that. There's a guy who said to me that he encountered a grey, and the grey said to him, "This is not what we look like where we come from. We don't have physical bodies. The way you see us is what you imprint upon us." And it's just weird that over time...
3: Which very much sounds like the screen memory.
4: Yeah, but it's almost like we're imprinting it on them rather than they're imprinting it on us. But it's weird that over time, say going back to the 60s, people reported aliens of different shapes and sizes, and they could be hobgoblin weird ones with big ears, and the Pascagoula aliens were very strange. But over time, it started to settle down, and more people were saying they saw the greys and the greys, and the greys became the aliens, really. I mean, they talk about the Nordics as well and the reptilians and mantis beings. But is it that people are seeing greys a lot because that's what became something, that's how we imprint on them, and that's the shape they have? And the shape that they have is a question as well, because all of those aliens that I just named are humanoid with two arms and two legs. If they evolved on another planet, the science would suggest that it would be very unlikely that they'd be as humanoids just like us.
3: And not only that, but I mean, when you really think about it, it's like, if you think about every species on Earth, like every species throughout history, ones that are extinct or whatever, so many different shapes and sizes. And, you know, it's interesting that the reports of aliens are always, they may be a little bit taller than us, they might be a little bit shorter, they might this or that, but essentially they're two arms, two legs, head, two eyes. I mean, it's sort of, and plus the height, it's like they're the same size as us. They might be 3 feet or whatever, but it's not like they're 30 feet tall. It's not like, it just seems hard to believe that with a vast universe, the only alien beings ever to visit this planet are the ones that happen to evolve exactly like us.
4: Yeah, yeah. And for some people, that would be like the nail in the coffin. They'd say, oh, well, this obviously proves it's not actually happening because that idea is absurd. But it is happening. And also, these aliens, if they're from another planet, that they seem to be able to behave on Earth like they're coming to somebody's bedroom. They don't wear a spacesuit.
3: They breathe our air. All of that.
4: They breathe our air. The gravity's okay, the air pressure, the oxygen mix in the atmosphere. So it seems as though they did evolve on Earth. Or perhaps, particularly with the smaller greys, they were genetically engineered so that they can survive on Earth. But then we do see the reptilians around as well, and the tall greys and the Nordics. And people report other aliens as well, like Pleiadians and Arcturians and it does start to get a bit Star Trek, though, and I'm not sure how far I go with that.
3: Well, let me ask this question, because we talked about owls. I don't know if the word archetype is correct, but there seem to be certain archetypes, if that's the word. You got the owls. You got, as noted, the greys, mantis, Nordics. You've also got, like, the clowns. You've got the grinning man. What other archetypes do you see or hear about when you interview people?
4: Well, rare things. That there was a woman I talked to who talked about like a shadow person in her bedroom that was wearing a hat, and she said her room was dark, but that being was so dark, it was like it was just sucking in all light, and she felt it was very sinister. And so I hear that one report, but then I start hearing it in other places. This shadow being called the Hat Man.
3: Yes.
4: And it looks like there's a man standing there with a hat on. It's bizarre and absurd, but you hear it once, you think, yeah, it's crazy. But you hear it 10 times, you start to think, hang on, there's something going on here.
3: Yeah, we actually had a guest on, might have even been last week, who talked about how she had an experience of seeing a shadow person in her room. And interestingly enough, like, if I saw a shadow person in my room, I'd be freaked out. But she was kind of like, no, there was like a benign aspect to it, and it really didn't freak me out, which even the listeners were like, how did that not freak you out? But the shadow person, it seems to be, and also, as you noted, the Hat Man. And actually, let me ask you this question, because now that we've got, you know, the internet and we've got Reddit, now we've got this sort of thing where we got fully invented paranormal entities. Like, somebody went on Reddit and they talked about, for example, Slender Man. Completely 100% made up on the internet. But then, you know, every now and then you'll hear some report about somebody claims that they legitimately saw what appeared to be a Slender Man. Have you heard reports of, like, completely made-up entities that then people later report seeing? And do you believe that's kind of sort of like this screen memory thing, where ultimately if they're taking a form that I guess you've created for them, we could see that happening where there's a completely imaginary being that then, I guess like Captain Hook, ends up getting seen.
4: Yeah, I wonder what's going on there, because there is a thing, I think it's called a tulpa, isn't it?
3: That's, yes.
4: That's manifested through people's beliefs and things. I'm not sure about it. It seems to me there's so many people who believe in Jesus. Why aren't we seeing Jesus turning up all the time? But there was a story. This is somebody I talked to on my other podcast, Our Paranormal Afterlife, where there was a writer in the 1940s, and I think it was like New York, and he wrote these kind of trash novels about a detective, and he wrote 100 of them. And he made a living doing this. They weren't like just sitting in his room, and he would sit in that apartment for hours on end just typing and typing about this detective and everything that happened to him. And after a couple of decades, he died. And then the people in the apartment building started reporting seeing ghosts around in the rooms and on the stairs, and the description fit that detective. And it's like the writer was imagining him so much and so intensely for so long every day. In some way, it may have manifested that image as an apparition in the building.
3: Now, we got about 3 minutes left in this segment, but I should ask about this because, you know, you can hear all the stories you want, and you can, if you're a skeptic, you can say, well, you know, people are creating these stories in their head, or there's a dream or whatever. But we should talk about the incidents where, when the experience is over, there are physical changes. You might have a scoop mark taken out of you. You might have some sort of wound. You might have, you know, Dr. Mack talked about taking implants out of people. I mean, there is sometimes a physical aspect to this after the abduction event is over. Tell us a little bit about marks on the body.
4: Yeah, it's like you say, scoop marks and little scars. There's a woman in the book that reports perfect X's marked out with 9, seems like tiny little pin-sized burn marks on her skin. And she's got pictures of these on her website. And she had one 1 week and saw it, and her thought was, no, I don't want to deal with this. Forget it. It's not the aliens. Nothing's happened to me. A week later, she has this experience at night where she wakes up and she looks around and there's a grey alien right there. And that's all she remembers. But she wakes up in the morning and there's another X marked out in 9 spots. It's like they were trying to say to her, look, this is real. Wake up to it.
3: You know, it's kind of funny because my father had a couple of weird ghost experiences when he was a kid. And he's also got this thing on his shoulder. It's like a weird kind of scar that looks like a scoop mark. And I remember always asking, like, well, you know, like, what happened there? And I never really got a good answer. And the answer was always something like, I might have got clipped by a bullet in Vietnam, which I don't think is what happened. But I always, whenever I read about these scoop marks, I always think about that because it's like, it's such a bizarre, like, mark. I mean, I just don't even know what to make of it.
4: Yeah, and it doesn't heal. And people report no blood or anything like that. It's just a scoop of skin is taken out, and then you've got that mark on your skin. And it seems that the ETs, if they're doing it, are taking samples for some reason.
3: It's also very interesting when you hear about all of these stories. You know, you talked about what are the chances that the craft or, you know, metal nuts and bolts and everything like that, and I mean, it is, when you read about some of these stories, it's like, it is very, the technology is very similar to the technology we have today, which is always interesting. And, you know, often the medical procedures are also very much like medical procedures we do today. And actually not even today, you know, the ones in the 70s were like medical procedures that were done in the 70s. I'm not even sure what they'd be like today, but... we can discuss this. We actually have to end a break, but we'll be back in a moment with more After Dark Radio, Sports Byline Broadcasting Network.

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4: 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Very happy today to be joined by Dr. Simon Bowne. New book, Aspects of Alien Abductions, Shocking UFO Encounters, Volume 1, is out, I believe, next week. And a Volume 2 will be coming out, I guess, shortly thereafter. And Dr. Bowne, tell us about how we can get those books and any social media you'd like out there. And the floor is yours.
5: Yeah, the book will be out on Monday, on the 25th. People can get it on paperback, audiobook, Kindle. It will be on Spotify as well as Audible, the audiobook. And my website is pastliveshypnosis.co.uk. I take people through past life regression. I do it over Zoom. And the podcasts I got are the Alien UFO podcast and Our Paranormal Afterlife. And I've produced 900 episodes.
4: Wow.
5: So there's a lot to listen to there.
4: Well, I'll check that out. And, of course, everybody else can check that out as well. And hopefully we can do another one because this flew by. And we didn't even touch on past life hypnosis, past life regressions, any of that.

I'm Mike Sempervivi for the Sports Byline Broadcasting Network 2-Minute Warning. Over the weekend, you may have heard me speak about two sports traditions of Memorial Day weekend, the Indy 500 and the Coke 600. So after a few days of that, I had no intentions of returning and talking about more auto racing, much less in a melancholy way. But that changed when two-time NASCAR Cup champion Kyle Busch passed away suddenly last week at the young age of 41. 2 weeks ago, I was in Dover, Delaware for NASCAR All-Star Weekend. During that Friday slate of activities, Busch took the pole and dominated the Craftsman Truck Series event, adding to several records, which include his 234th win in a NASCAR-sanctioned race. A few hours earlier, I was walking around outside and stopped at the Richard Childress Racing merchandise hauler and just stared at all the Kyle Busch stuff. So much, and so much of it was being worn by fans. There was a t-shirt that featured illustrations of both Kyle and his son's micro sprint cars with the words Battle of the Bushes on it. It celebrates Kyle racing his 12-year-old son Brexton on short tracks as he helped to get his son's passion for racing off the ground. And it really hit me at that moment that Kyle Busch really had once again proven the old adage true about drivers. No matter how big of a black hat you wear, if you stick around long enough, you'll become beloved. From a notable family of racers, Kyle Busch came into NASCAR in 2001 at the age of 16, invited by the legendary Jack Roush to pilot one of his trucks. Before he'd even graduated high school, he was making waves for his driving ability, control, and fearlessness. In an era of increasingly homogenized drivers, many of whom are afraid to speak their minds in fear of ruffling feathers, Busch was unapologetically honest, both with his in-car commentary during races as well as the way he would needle the media, using them to vent as well as whip up interest by poking at other drivers and, of course, the fans. Some took the bait while others hopped on board for the ride, and whether you loved him or hated him, Busch's M&M's paint scheme and merchandise while driving the number 18 Toyota for Joe Gibbs Racing became iconic. In tributes, everyone from those same media members and drivers to Joe Gibbs and car executives spoke about the Kyle Busch that fans didn't see. As irascible and acerbic as Busch could often act, especially early in his career, his passion and attention to detail made him an important cog in the Toyota Racing Development Program. Whether it be shepherding drivers through his race team or being involved with development and testing. And while telling stories about Busch's personality, passions, and personas, to a person, all of them mentioned how he truly had matured from a wild stallion into a grounded family man. And that was due to meeting his wife Samantha, who centered both him and inspired him. After suffering from infertility struggles themselves, the couple went public with their struggle and began the Samantha and Kyle Busch Bundle of Joy Foundation to bring awareness to the issue. Over the past 11 years, the foundation has advocated for in vitro fertilization and has helped many couples who have had to deal with the arduous, costly, and often heart-wrenching process, providing grants and support. And I haven't even mentioned his numbers, which some of you may have heard in the last few days. Two-time NASCAR Cup Series champion, a record 234 wins across NASCAR's three top divisions, the only driver with 60 wins in each series, including the most in trucks with 69, and O'Reilly with 102. His 63 Cup victories are ninth all-time. He was the youngest driver to ever win a pole position in Cup history, the first driver to ever sweep three races in a weekend, and the first driver in NASCAR history to win a race at every single active track. He also won a race a season for a record 19 consecutive years. Long story short, Kyle Busch was great on the track from day one, and he learned how to be a greater man off of it.

0: 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I'm Mike Sempervivi with the Sports Byline Broadcasting Network 2-Minute Warning.
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1: 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And welcome to you guys and gals out there. Art Source will be with us. Laura Snoke will be with us. Mark's off this evening. And Jane Levy, we've had her on many times. Make Me Commissioner, written many books. Used to work for the Wall Street, for the
2: Washington Post.
1: Washington Post. And we'll play some Barron's Trivia, Laura's favorite part of the show. All right, what are we going to talk about? Let's see. Major League Baseball came up with it's just a bargaining tool, $240 million as a locked-in situation as far as baseball teams are concerned. Now, you have to understand, the Dodgers are over $400 million. You can take seven members of the Dodgers right now, and you're over that $240 by a mile. Let's see. Otani's making $70 million. Tucker's making $60 million. Betts and Freeman together probably making $90 million. You got the two pitchers, Glasnow and Snell, making at least $70 or $80 million. You got Will Smith, the catcher, making $18 million. So right there, you're at $300 and something million. So of course, the $240 million was a joke, a bargaining tool, but they put it out there. On the other side, the floor, they made it at $170 million, which is too high, because there's a whole slew of teams now that are spending $60, $70, and $80 million. Cleveland's paying about $65 million. They're not going up $100 million. Okay, so I would have, what eventually is going to happen, if we ever settle this, it's going to be, let's say, $350 million top and maybe $125 floor. Your thoughts, sportsfredadale.com, sportsfredadale.com. And the good news, the NBA maybe has come up with a way to stop tanking a little bit. The bottom three teams do not get the most ping pong balls. So you have to battle to get out of the top, the bottom three. It makes some sense. I don't know how it's going to work. You still could get it, you know, but if you're in the middle, but at least you don't have the same opportunity to get it. Elsewhere in sports, and all right, Jackson Dart and out of USC and Mississippi, and now the Blue, Big Blue in New York, came out for Mar-a-Lago. And the bottom line is, you know, he's going to have to get along with his teammates. You know, on the Dodgers, you have Kershaw on one side and you have Freeman on the other. And I think Betts will probably be on Freeman's side. Last couple of years with Kershaw, they got along, you know, and so you can get along with the players. And he's going to have to worry about that. Jackson Dart's going to have to get along with that. You know, some great actors, Jimmy Stewart and Henry Fonda, best friends on opposite sides of the political spectrum. They have to get along. You want to get along? Email us, sportsfredadale.com, sportsfredadale.com. Back right after this.
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1: Hey, welcome back, everybody. 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Later, Gene Levy. Make me commissioner, Amazon.com, major bookstores everywhere. All right, Jackson Dart from USC, and then the University of Mississippi, and now the Big Blue. I listen to WFAN all the time. Some fans are upset with him. Some fans are not upset with him. Art Source, what do you think about his comments and his support of Mr. Mar-a-Lago?
10: Well, you know, I mean, I've always thought that this is a free country and you're allowed to basically espouse who you like and do what you want. But it's different times now. I mean, it really is. And I guess Abdul Carter took it personally, who happens to be a linebacker from Penn State, their number one draft pick last year. But being men and being football players, they came together with some of the other leaders of the ball club and Coach Harbaugh, John Harbaugh. And they sat down and they basically said, look, we're going to let all that go. We're going to focus on what it's going to take to get the New York football Giants to be a playoff contending team. We need to be on the same page. We need to focus on what it takes to make our team really well. And I think a lot of people could learn from that, because if you have different opinions, that's what makes freedom such a great thing in our country. You're allowed to say what you want to say within certain parameters, obviously. I sometimes think it gets a little hyperbolic, you know, when you really get people saying some things, you go, wow, did that really say? And that's on both ends of the spectrum. But I'd like to see that men, being men, can come to grips with it and say, hey, look, let's focus on what our job is, which is to win football games.
1: Laura, are you going to have a hard time supporting Jackson Dart in the future?
11: Not that I ever did necessarily in the past, but yeah, I mean, I agree with Art. I hope he's right that we stay a free country. I think it's questionable at the moment, given what's going on. Given that the Justice Department has now requested banking information for citizens to ostensibly determine what and banking and email and texting to ostensibly to vet to see if there's fraud being committed, which is their buzzword for everything. So I agree. I think athletes should be able to speak out. I don't believe with those people that say just dribble and shut up. you know, everybody has an opinion. And I think, you know, I'm sure that the team can rise above it. I do think that with Trump in this administration, we're not really talking about just different views. We're talking about a kind of a seismic shift in our country. And hopefully we can get back on track, whichever party maintains control. But it should not be a one party state, and it should not be an authoritarian state. And that's kind of where we're headed if we don't stop it.
1: All right. Speaking of that, rumors have it that LeBron James will be going on a $250 bill. Now, his kids aren't idiots. He's won most of his bets. Art, what do you think about LeBron James on a $250 bill?
10: Well, first of all, $250 bill's a little goofy, if you ask me. I think the next bill, based on the inflation that I see in my house, should be the $1,000 bill, okay? Because what used to be a $20 bill is really only like a $5 bill, and what used to be a $100 bill is like a $20 bill. So, I mean, you know, at a certain point in time, maybe we got to put him on a $500 bill or something. But it is the 250th anniversary of this great country. So, I laugh at it all because really and truly, who's going to run around with that kind of cash in their pocket in this world?
1: You go to where you were. Hey, would you ever get into a Waymo?
10: No, not until a lot of things are worked out, especially watching, Mr. Bezos's spacecraft last night. I mean, we're going to be going up to space. I don't think it's going to be a while before Junior gets on that thing.
1: Laura, you're a positive person. Would you ever get into a Waymo? Because I would not.
11: It's a conversation I've had with a lot of people. My husband is right. He's right there. He wants to try it. Some of my friends have tried it. They do tend to be more polite than real drivers.
10: Can we do it in a very rural setting instead of the 405 in LA or something?
11: Well, they haven't been given authorization to drive on the drive. I guess I'm not sure what the right verb is, but on the freeways yet. So. Okay. It's interesting watching them, though. I mean, when I'm in my car, I don't really like being around them. And they really are proliferating. I don't know how they are where you live, Fred, but they are all over the West Side.
10: Have you guys seen the helicopters, the vertical helicopters yet? Like Joby and some of these companies are doing, where they're going to be able to take you from the hotel directly to the airport. Have you heard about that at all?
11: No.
10: Because I'm saying we're almost in George Jetsonville.
11: But I watched a bunch of crows yesterday attacking a drone. It was fascinating.
10: Wow, I never thought about that.
11: This drone, yeah, it was really interesting to see.
1: Sports Overnight America, Laura, Art, and Fred. Later, Jane Levy, make me commissioner. She's written a lot of books on Mickey Mantle and Sandy Koufax and whatever. Let me ask Laura a question. I don't know how closely you followed the Yankees this year, but if their top three pitchers are healthy, they'd rank up there with the Dodgers' top three pitchers, would they not, if the Dodger pitchers were ever healthy?
11: Yeah, the Yankees have, I mean, they're okay. They've been playing pretty well, but they're not at the top. I don't think they're leading their division.
10: Jared Cole just came back, right? And they got Rodon back, and they have Schiller. Who's the other starter that they have that's pretty good that I slip in my mind right now? Right-hander Holmes, is that right?
1: No,
10: Holmes is a bullpen guy.
1: Mets.
10: Okay, I can't think of their fourth starter. So I mean, that could be a problem.
1: Well, I was just talking three because I read an article that since the Dodger pitchers are always unhealthy, and again, Glasnow's out, although he's having his first baby, so that's good news. And of course, Snell's always out, and the Yankees are now back with Gerrit Cole. So you can make a good case that the Yankees starting three, you know, what I'm talking about, if you ever got to the World Series, you may only use three pitchers.
10: And I'm going to tell you, if the Yankees play the Dodgers in the World Series, that's going to be the highest rated World Series in a very, very long time.
1: Yes. No question. All right, let's talk about the National Basketball Association. And let's talk about the new rule that has gone into effect as of earlier this week. The new rule says basically if you finish at the bottom three, you do not get the most ping pong balls. That should in some way avail as far as the tanking situation is concerned. Art, can you beat the system? I mean, you still could get it, but you have fewer ping pong balls than
10: this
1: a team
10: whole,
1: that
10: this whole ping pong ball thing where you have a 1 in 22 chance or what? I mean, come on. First of all, have some integrity as a league. The commissioner needs to sit down and tell the guys, look, you're being paid for an 82-game season. Play hard. Yes, if you need a couple of nights off during the season, we understand it. That is part of the whole deal. But in reality, I mean, the fans are paying. Let's take our hats off to the New York Knicks. I mean, speaking of politics, but Hoakley said the 93 Knicks were one heck of a ball club. They were, but they didn't win the world title. But, I mean, it cracks me up. But what a great thing to see the Knicks and a New York team get back in there. And, you know, I just think it's going to be fascinating no matter which team, San Antonio and or, you know, Oklahoma City gets in the finals. It's going to be real good for basketball.
1: Laura, do you think it's a good idea to stop the tanking by giving you fewer ping pong balls? No, again, Art makes a good case. That doesn't mean anything. You can have one ping pong ball and still get the number one pick. That is conceivable. But the odds, then you might not tank quite as much because if you finish in the middle, you're going to get more ping pong balls. So the odds will be better of you getting a higher pick. Laura, your thoughts?
11: Yeah, I don't know. I mean, it seems a little bit like a gimmick, you know, I find it really difficult to visualize athletes tanking intentionally. I mean, it's got to be so much against their nature. And I don't,
10: because of the competitiveness it takes to become a professional athlete.
11: I mean, it's like turn off all of that you've been doing for, you know, your basically your whole life.
10: Yeah.
11: I think the playoffs have been great. I love the Knicks.
10: Defense,
11: so I'm glad to one. The Oklahoma City San Antonio series has been fabulous.
1: Let me state something that nobody else has said, I don't think. Tony Bennett has been hired as front office for the Lakers. Now, Tony Bennett, fine coach at Washington State.
10: Is he going to sing San Francisco for us too? Or?
1: Well, and then he went to Virginia, and of course they win it and the whole thing. I think he's one of the best coaches out there.
10: He is.
1: I'm thinking under new management and Walter, it's possible if Redick doesn't get it done in a couple of years, Tony Bennett jumps over to become the new head coach of the L.A. Lakers.
10: So he's going to be the assistant general manager right now. With Palenka?
1: Yeah, what do you
10: think? That's a great move. Well, I like it. I like it better than Mrs. Rambis, to be perfectly honest with you.
11: Well, I think it's interesting. I just read that LeBron is basically negotiating with the Lakers to say, you know what, I'll take a salary cut. But I want to know what you're going to do with the money.
10: He's going to wind up in Cleveland. I got
11: a feeling.
1: He wants to
11: win another championship. And he really could have helped Cleveland this year in the playoffs.
10: Mm-hmm.
11: So.
1: But most importantly, he wants the $250. All right. I
10: $250 or $250 million?
1: No, $250 is fine for him because he'll have $250 million of them.
10: Oh, yeah, because he owns half the Red Sox and he owns all the half of everything.
11: Not that it's ever really bothered the Trump administration, but there is a law against existing presidents being on currency.
1: Law, you're an attorney. Law. All right, Laura, Art, Greg, back with the Barron Sports Trivia.
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1: Hey, welcome back, everybody. This is Sports Overnight America with Art and Laura. Mark's off this evening, and I am Fred. You can email us, sportsfred@aol.com. Barron Sports Trivia. Before we start, as usual, at 128 years of age, Art Source, he's got to have a hard time staying up this late and answering these questions, talking sports. You have to be taking something legally to do this for us, Art. What do you take legally medicinally?
10: Well, I've got two different types of Prevagen. I've got the professional formula, and then I have these tasty extra strength ones, which are mixed berry flavor. They're fantastic. They help keep your brain working at a high level so you can stay up at night and answer these tough questions that Fred throws at Laura and I.
1: All right, let's play some Barron Sports Trivia. This is the story as far as I'm concerned. 1970. I've only gotten two traffic tickets in my entire life. 1970, I'm driving because we're going to go to Del Mar and then Los Alamitos on the way home. And I drive to pick, and at that point, you just couldn't go to any bank and get the money. My bank was in Beverly Hills. I'm coming from the Valley and the whole thing. I got a ticket. And then we go to Del Mar, and I swear I lost all eight races. On the way back, I said, let's stop at Los Alamitos. I lost the first seven. That wasn't a great day. But the point here is the first Monday night football game was starting. I had to go to traffic school. I missed the darn first half of that game. Laura Snow,
10: Joe Willie Namath against the Cleveland Browns?
1: Well, let's ask Laura, who the first announcer in 1970 on ABC's Monday Night Football might have been? Laura Snoke, I'm sure you watched it when you were going to CSUN. Who was that announcer?
11: Was it Kurt Gowdy?
1: Kurt Gowdy. Well, he was on NBC. This is ABC.
11: Oh, and I'm supposed to know this? Okay.
1: Yes, yes, yes.
10: What if I give you a hint and I go, whoa, Nelly?
11: Not Dick Enberg?
1: He was the Rose Bowl king.
10: He used to play golf a lot up in.
11: With all due deference and respect to you guys, I really didn't pay attention to the announcers.
10: Well, it's Keith Jackson.
1: Keith Jackson, who worked at KBC Radio when I was a kid and very, very young. Keith Jackson was the answer to that question. All right, Laura, going to get this one right. I'm going to go to Art and see if Art can get it right. The first, actually, it's hard to believe when we're in 2026, but Art's being 128 years of age may have remembered this. 1948, the very first Rose Bowl was televised. Who was the announcer?
10: Graham McNamee.
1: I'm talking TV now.
10: Oh, on TV?
1: Yeah.
10: First time it was ever. Was it the Dumont Broadcasting Corporation that had the game?
1: You know, I looked it up, and it said KTLA Channel 5 in Los Angeles, but I think it was the first NBC broadcast.
10: Okay. Wow. That's a good one, Fred, because, I mean, 48, thinking of the NBC announcers. Oh.
1: Need a hint?
10: Yeah.
1: Well, let's see if Laura had any idea. Laura, great. He was a Heisman winner.
10: I'm going to go Johnny Lujack, I guess.
1: Johnny Lujack. All right. Here we go, folks. I'm stating now unequivocally that Art will get this right when I state the following. Ricky Nelson. Maybe I'm wrong. Okay. I assume Ricky Nelson would get you over the hump here. Who was Ricky Nelson married to?
11: Oh, Harmon. Was
1: Laura got it right.
10: So it was old number 98, Tom Harmon. Old number 98, Tom Harmon. He interviewed me my freshman year in college at USC. He had his hat on. He was the classiest guy of all time. I got to tell you, I always liked old number 98, Tom Harmon.
1: 1974, I was very good friends with the sportscaster in L.A., Chuck Benedict. Mm-hmm. He said, "You want a job?" And I said, "Yeah." Tom Harmon's football magazine only lasted 1 year. It was like 10 or 12 weeks. I'd fly in Friday night. I was their math guy. And I'd fly out Sunday night or Monday morning if I wanted to play blackjack on Sunday night, as I usually did. But this one time I left the same time Tom left. And remember now, he won the Heisman like in 43. So he was in his 50s. And I was very, very young. And we had to race to the airport, and the plane was about to take off, and Tom beat me to the airplane by about 200 yards. And I've never
10: seen
1: him.
10: So he was still in good shape.
1: He was still in good shape, and I was in pretty good shape, but there was no comparison.
10: Well, I got to play against his son. He was a good actor, too.
1: Oh, yeah.
10: Yeah.
1: You know, I never saw, this is hard to believe, too, I never saw one episode of Mark Harmon on that show.
10: Really?
1: Not one. I don't know why.
10: Well, you'll have plenty of chance, Fred. There's a lot of them in the can.
11: I always think of Mark Harmon playing Bundy, you know?
10: I mean, it's good call.
1: You know, Tom Harmon was shot down twice in the Air Force in the mid-1940s. I mean, that's something.
10: That's why they called that the most incredible generation. Those guys, I got to tell you, man, I look back at guys like him and Jerry Coleman and Ted Williams. I mean, they were actually fighter pilots, you know, fighting against, you know, the Koreans. And, I mean, it's an amazing thing when you think of those men and what they did.
1: All right, Barron Sports Trivia. Laura, congratulations on getting Tom Harmon correct. All right, Chuck Benedict also was an executive producer on the show Sports Challenge, where he had a lot of players proving how much they knew about the world of sports. Laura, who was the host of Sports Challenge? For many years. Art knows that. I know.
11: I don't know. I need
10: you
11: to
10: mentioned him earlier, Laura.
11: I mentioned him earlier. Dick Enberg?
10: There you go, baby.
1: Laura, you're on a hot streak. You ought to come late all the time. All right.
11: I just guessed.
1: Dick Enberg was the, you know, Dick Enberg used to be the baseball coach at Northridge.
11: Yeah. Dick Enberg seemed to be everywhere then in those days. I mean, he was.
10: Can I tell you what?
11: Everywhere.
10: He was the Mike Tirico of his day. He was the hardest working sportscaster. And I mean, I got to tell you, I loved him and Dick Bass doing Rams football on KMPC, and then listening to him do UCLA football. You know, I was almost a little bummed when he and Don Drysdale both left the same year. And they went off to ABC and NBC, and they, you know, became national names, because we were so privileged in those days to have local broadcasters, you know, like Vin Scully and Chick Hearn and what's the gentleman that Jiggs McDonald. I mean, these guys were classic broadcasters, and, you know, they all wound up going to network, but at a certain point in time, Los Angeles really had a great bevy of sportscasters.
1: All right. Speaking about that, growing up, I loved professional wrestling. My grandfather would take me to.
10: Should I get my thick glasses on, Fred?
1: My grandfather would take me there when I was 6 and 7 and 8 years of age.
10: The auditorium.
1: Then he had the heart attack. And Who was the announcer for most of those times on KTLA Channel 5? Great announcer in his own
10: right. Dick Lane.
1: Dick Lane, mighty Dick Lane. And I wonder why people don't talk about him, because he was fantastic, I think.
10: He was awesome. You know, I got to tell you, watching, you know, the old wrestling and roller derby and, you know, we all know that, you know, that was just basically prime for TV. But in those days, you know, you had some great, great people like Bill Mascaras and, you know, Freddie Blassie with the blonde hair. I mean, it was just so much fun growing up and having guys like that. And they made it so exciting. If we looked at roller derby now, we'd all look at each other and go, what's this all about?
1: That's so true. All right, let's take a break and come back with, why don't we come back with Jane Levy, and we'll discuss this, that, and anything, and make me
10: commission.com.
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1: Hey, welcome back, everybody. Jane Levy's been on many times right here on Sports Overnight America. By the way, Laura will join us later, hopefully. Anyway, Jane's been with us many, many times on Sports Overnight America. Her latest book, Make Me Commissioner. Jane, welcome again to the show.
2: Hey, guys. How are y'all?
1: We're okay. Baseball may not be. If you were a betting person, what do you think the odds would be that we play an entire 2027 season?
2: On strike, shut it down. Which is frankly what the entire country should do. But I don't see baseball players ever agreeing to something that could be called a cap. That is the jewel in their cap that Marvin Miller negotiated in, you know, the mid-70s, and every other major league has some form of a cap. It works in lots of ways, but it also does depress the totals, money spent on player salaries, and I don't see how they're ever going to give in on that.
1: Art, what do you think?
10: Well, you know, I was reading Bob Nightingale's article today in the USA Today sports section, and Jane, and we talked about this off the air just a little bit, pretty much the same stuff that you were talking about in your book. And I'm wondering, we've always said that you'd be a great commissioner, knowing with your background and everything. Tell me a little bit about, you know, what really goes on in these meetings and how they can derive these numbers, like 6 years for free agency or raising the minimum salary from $780,000 to $1.5 million and, you know, guaranteed revenue sharing of $240 million. Where do they come up with these numbers?
2: So, you know, first of all, remember, the head of the union, you know, resigned recently because of he's under investigation. So you have the former negotiator, a lawyer at a prestigious New York New York law firm, where I used to be married to a partner of said firm, and they're pretty cutthroat guys. I got to tell you, these guys do not compromise easily. So, you know, and he's a difficult character. A lot of the players don't like him, but he's a tough nut. I don't see them giving. That's give back. They're not going to give. What I kept asking, the question I kept asking to everyone I spoke to was, okay, what could you offer the union that would be so enticing that they would be willing to, or at least be tempted to compromise on it? And one thing you could do is give them free agency earlier, because of course these guys, you know, as you mentioned, Paul Skeens, you know, are locked in for 6 years. And what happens to them? The players take the position, and I heartily agree with them, that you have to make it reasonable and affordable to spend money on winning, because too many ownership groups don't. And too many of them historically, since the luxury tax system was put in, have taken the money that is mandated in the current collective bargaining agreement to be spent on player salaries and pocket it. So players have very good reason not to trust these dudes. You know, but I just don't, you know, this is the jewel that nobody else in professional sports has. Because no matter what, yeah, you can fool around with the allocations and you can argue, and I've heard former union people say this, you know, to me off the record, the amount of money that's going to the handful, you know, of really top players like Soto is nuts. Yes, the minimum needed to go up and double it, absolutely. It's the lowest of the four major sports.
1: Talking to Jane Levy, of course, make me commissioner. Jane, let's switch subjects just for a moment. We've got Ohtani, who's pitching as well as anybody in baseball, and he's regained his hitting stroke. Compare him to Babe Ruth in your mind.
2: It's interesting. I keep getting these questions of one last night online about Babe Ruth wouldn't hit a ball today. You know, bullshit. Sorry. Bullshit. Babe Ruth was such a natural athlete. He would have accommodated to present conditions. And as Jason Ochart, you know, the hitting director for the Red Sox, their minor league system, said to me, give him a 32-inch bat so that he can get power and get the bat through, you know.
10: Instead of a 44-ounce bat?
2: I think it was
10: unheard of. Yeah, unheard of. It was like a war stick.
2: He'd be fine. Here's the point about Ohtani. Is he supremely gifted? Absolutely. Has he had two Tommy John surgeries already? Absolutely. Nobody knows, because baseball is a marathon. It's an endurance sport. You know, each season is a marathon, and a career of seasons is, you know, that's the equivalent of running around the globe, right? I mean, it's a brutal, as Earl Weaver liked to say, this ain't football. We play every day. Right. So it is very tough. How can you predict where he's going to end up? That he's glorious to watch right now. You know, in that sense, he's like Koufax. He was amazing. Everybody knew it. And, you know, that he didn't last as long, does that make him less of a pitcher than Warren Spahn? Sandy would say yes. Sandy would say he lasted longer. He pitched more innings. He won more games. So we don't know where Ohtani's going to end up vis-a-vis Babe Ruth. Could he stay whole and continue to do what he's doing so well at both ends now? Possibly he could, but we don't know, and you won't know until many more seasons go by.
1: Now, Art Source, you're 128 years of age, so you can relate to Babe Ruth and to Ohtani. Take it away with Jane Levy.
10: Well, you know, one of the things I wanted to ask Jane, and we've loved having her on the show over the years, and she's so knowledgeable about baseball. When you look at a team like the Pittsburgh Pirates, or you look at a team like the Cleveland Guardians, small market teams, and now you have this situation where nine teams, including the Angels, went into the season without a TV contract. Now, that was unheard of for many, many years. I mean, I just wonder what your thoughts are in terms of media and in getting these teams to be able to – I mean, Tampa Bay's done a great job, in my opinion. I mean, look at them this year. With what they have and the, you know, the means they have, they seem to overachieve. And now you're seeing the same thing happen in Cincinnati and in Cleveland. You know, how do these teams really focus on becoming able to compete with your Dodgers, your Yankees, your Red Sox, the high money teams?
2: They know talent when they see it, and they know how to develop it.
10: And that's key to baseball.
2: Look at the Yankees, who haven't been able to develop one of their great phenoms for, I don't know. I mean, where did Cam Schlittler come from? That's amazing that they have a pitcher that they actually drafted who's that good. I mean, they're already saying, well, Jason Dominguez, the Martian, get rid of him. Spencer, you know, get rid of him. They overvalue some of their players and don't trade them when their value is high. If you're going to operate successfully in a small, you know, media market, you have to follow what they're doing in Milwaukee and in Cleveland and in Miami. And Miami's coming up too, as a matter of fact.
10: Yeah, they sure are.
2: Pittsburgh actually spent some money this year. They suddenly woke up.
10: And they got an all-star second baseman that nobody really thought could do what he has done.
2: Right. And they have a pretty damn good pitching staff. And, you know, arguably the most beautiful ballpark in the world.
10: It is a special place. Hey, look who joined us.
2: She's here.
1: Laura's finally here.
10: Yeah.
11: I've been here for a while. I'm always intrigued listening to Jane, so I don't feel like any need to speak.
2: So here's the thing about this year, because I didn't answer your question about the TV. The TV is, you know, I thought this was the best part of my book, okay? Let me just say, I thought this was the most important thing. Nobody else thinks so. The TV deal that has sustained each franchise since television first came on, you know, into use was an idea that springs back to the mid-1860s when they were first trying to organize the National League and the ruffians who owned those teams to accept a certain degree of uniformity. Well, what could they give them in order to say, yes, there'll be nine innings and, you know, there'll be three outs and we'll pitch overhand? Well, what they offered them was complete territorial marketing rights, which translated into radio rights, which translated into TV rights. Well, it didn't really matter in the 1870s. Nobody was playing west of the Mississippi. Nobody was playing much east of the Mississippi either, except for the Reds and soon enough the Cardinals. So it changed everything when it became your livelihood, the club's livelihood, became dependent on the size of their market.
10: Yeah, and the superstations that used to broadcast the games, KDKA, KMOX in St. Louis, these were 50,000-watt stations, and you would listen to Cardinal baseball because there were no Atlanta Braves. You know, they basically were the South's favorite team because they had Harry Carey and Jack Buck and the crew, you know, doing the games. And 50,000-watt radio stations were heard all over the country.
2: And this is, you know, the TV money. You notice in the players' suggestion yesterday, they want to shift the responsibility of the donors to the poor people to the TV money. And that makes complete sense to me. I mean, I think that's right, because but the one thing I don't understand why they don't want to penalize it. If you don't use that money, you should lose all your draft choices. You should have your roster cut, and third strike relegation. I mean, and I think you have to penalize them in order to give them incentives to win. Fine. But yeah, I think you also have to penalize them, because there are a lot of guys who don't really want to win.
10: Yeah, I think Artie Marino falls in that category.
2: Jeez, that's a shop, isn't it?
1: Laura Snoke, you got to ask one question to Jane Levy.
11: Hi, Jane.
2: Hi.
11: Good to see you. What I was thinking about as I was contemplating what you raised in your book about make you commissioner, which, of course, you have my vote, which means nothing, but you have it anyway.
2: It means everything to me.
11: Do you think any of the changes, because I know you were very critical in your book about analytics, and do you think any of the changes that have been made have done anything to assuage that criticism, or do you think they've all been sort of cosmetic and performative and haven't really changed the game?
2: For example, the new thing this year is the robo-ump. That is, you know, the backbone of the challenge system. You know, why you see guys going like this. I think they're going to have to start. I'm looking at the figures behind your head. Wouldn't it be great if we could have a big one of those behind the umpire? He pats his head. Yeah. Anyway, games are 6 minutes longer this year because of challenges. And walks are up 16% because the strike zone is so much smaller. And so every change has a consequence, whether it's intended or not. So some of the gains they made by speeding up the game with the pitch clock have retrenched a bit because of this new, you know, you can argue, you know, pat your head, it shouldn't take very long, but if you do it, you know, it can take some time to make a decision, and because of the change in the strike zone. So I think getting rid of the shift, the old guys all said, oh, you should accommodate to it the way Willie Mays did. You should learn to hit the ball the other way.
1: Darn right.
2: You try doing it with a 100-mile-an-hour fastball.
10: Yeah, right.
2: It's not easy.
1: Let's give him that.
10: Well, what made Willie Mays so awesome was that Candlestick Park in the evening when the wind would blow in from left field, it'd be a gale force wind. And I watched him hit many a fly ball that looked like it was going. And it would wind up at the center fielder by the time it got blown left to right out. It was crazy. So he learned how to tuck that right elbow in and hit that fly ball to right field in McCoveyville. And it was beautiful.
2: Well, you know, they say that baseball is a game of adjustments, but this is an adjustment that no coach has ever suggested anybody make.
10: Right, right.
2: So
10: Willie Mays was pretty special in terms of having the tools.
1: Jane, thank you very much. More on Sports Overnight America.

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4: Hey, everybody, back on Sports Overnight America. I'd like to thank Jane Levy, Make Me Commissioner. And folks, if you listen to this show many times, we've had her on. 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All right, next week, Muhammad Ali, my favorite athlete of all time, will have passed 10 years ago, June 3rd, next week. Art, any comments about the great Muhammad Ali?
5: The greatest. You know, Fred.
4: Hey, keep going. Keep going. Let's see.
5: Oh, man. Muhammad Ali was the absolute greatest. I got to tell you, my dad taught Jerry Corey in high school, at Bayfair High School. And I saw Jerry Corey at Yankee Stadium fight against Muhammad Ali. And the next day, we were staying at the Lowe's Motor Inn in the Bronx. And I saw him come into the old gift shop, and he had the big thick sunglasses on, and I said, what'd you think, you know, fighting against, you know, Muhammad Ali? And he said, Artie, he had the fastest pair of hands of any human being I've ever seen. And all I knew is the whole fight, I had some fist in my eye.
4: Laura, Muhammad Ali to you.
6: Oh yeah. He was the greatest. And he was also just a great human being. I met him once at a party, and I just happened to be there because I clerked for a judge that was getting, being investiture. They called it investiture, and that all these Democratic big wigs were at this party, and he was there, and he just stole the show. He had everybody. He had the most charisma I think I've ever seen in a person I've ever met in person.
5: And he and Bill Russell, together, they did some wonderful things along with Jimmy Brown to really further the black athletes' causes in a lot of ways.
4: You know, when I was very young, I wrote a poem. And the poem ended like, as far as the Sonny Liston, Muhammad Ali fight. This will tell you what I knew about boxing at that point. It ended by saying this, and that was the end of Cassius Marcellus Clay. What did I know? I thought Liston would kill him. Not quite the same. We found out later the fight was fixed.
5: So did the Vegas bookies.
4: The fight was fixed. I didn't know the fight was fixed.
5: The Phantom Punch in Miami.
4: For Art, for Laura, for Mario, for Jane Levy.

0: I'm Mike Sempervivi with the Sports Byline Broadcasting Network 2-Minute Warning. Over the weekend, you may have heard me speak about two sports traditions of Memorial Day weekend, the Indy 500 and the Coke 600. So after a few days of that, I had no intentions of returning and talking about more auto racing, much less in a melancholy way. But that changed when two-time NASCAR Cup champion Kyle Busch passed away suddenly last week at the young age of 41. 2 weeks ago, I was in Dover, Delaware for NASCAR All-Star Weekend. During that Friday slate of activities, Busch took the pole and dominated the Craftsman Truck Series event, adding to several records, which include his 234th win in a NASCAR-sanctioned race. A few hours earlier, I was walking around outside and stopped at the Richard Childress Racing merchandise hauler and just stared at all the Kyle Busch stuff, so much, and so much of it was being worn by fans. There was a t-shirt that featured illustrations of both Kyle and his son's micro sprint cars with the words Battle of the Bushes on it. It celebrates Kyle racing his 12-year-old son Brexton on short tracks as he helped to get his son's passion for racing off the ground. And it really hit me at that moment that Kyle Busch really had once again proven the old adage true about drivers. No matter how big of a black hat you wear, if you stick around long enough, you'll become beloved. From a notable family of racers, Kyle Busch came into NASCAR in 2001 at the age of 16, invited by the legendary Jack Roush to pilot one of his trucks. Before he'd even graduated high school, he was making waves for his driving ability, control, and fearlessness. In an era of increasingly homogenized drivers, many of whom are afraid to speak their minds in fear of ruffling feathers, Busch was unapologetically honest, both with his in-car commentary during races as well as the way he would needle the media, using them to vent as well as whip up interest by poking at other drivers and, of course, the fans. Some took the bait while others hopped on board for the ride, and whether you loved him or hated him, Busch's M&M's paint scheme and merchandise while driving the number 18 Toyota for Joe Gibbs Racing became iconic. In tributes, everyone from those same media members and drivers to Joe Gibbs and car executives spoke about the Kyle Busch that fans didn't see. As irascible and acerbic as Busch could often act, especially early in his career, his passion and attention to detail made him an important cog in the Toyota Racing Development Program. Whether it be shepherding drivers through his race team or being involved with development and testing. And while telling stories about Busch's personality, passions, and personas, to a person, all of them mentioned how he truly had matured from a wild stallion into a grounded family man. And that was due to meeting his wife Samantha, who centered both him and inspired him. After suffering from infertility struggles themselves, the couple went public with their struggle and began the Samantha and Kyle Busch Bundle of Joy Foundation to bring awareness to the issue. Over the past 11 years, the foundation has advocated for in vitro fertilization and has helped many couples who have had to deal with the arduous, costly, and often heart-wrenching process, providing grants and support. And I haven't even mentioned his numbers, which some of you may have heard in the last few days. Two-time NASCAR Cup Series champion, a record 234 wins across NASCAR's three top divisions, the only driver with 60 wins in each series, including the most in trucks with 69, and O'Reilly with 102. His 63 Cup victories are ninth all-time. He was the youngest driver to ever win a pole position in Cup history, the first driver to ever sweep three races in a weekend, and the first driver in NASCAR history to win a race at every single active track. He also won a race a season for a record 19 consecutive years. Long story short, Kyle Busch was great on the track from day one, and he learned how to be a greater man off of it. He will be missed. I'm Mike Sempervivi with the Sports Byline Broadcasting Network 2-Minute Warning.
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1: 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Great to be back with you, obviously, for another week. Hopefully you've had a great week out there as whatever you've been doing in the baseball world. Nolan and I are excited about tonight's show. Starting to see some pitchers rolling out, a little bit of changes, a lot of similarities in the top dogs around the league, both sides, which is always nice. And I'm going to debate a bit with Nolan tonight. I don't know if he thought we'd be talking about it, but I'm going to bring it up, especially on the National League side of things. I think it's a debatable for the early Cy Young going right now. It's a competition, no question. I think maybe on the American League side right now, it's still Schlittler with the Yankees rolling away with it, with Scooble going down and stuff like that, and Crochet obviously getting knocked out there earlier in the month. But that's one thing we'll be talking about. Obviously, lots going on over the last week. Teams catching on a hot roll. Chicago Cubs on the other end of it. They've gone on their 10-game losing streak after two 10-game winning streaks already this year. So we'll be talking about that in the standings and a whole lot more on tonight's show. So before we get there, as always, Dirtbags, can't thank you enough for being a part of the show, being a part of the nation. If you're new to the show, thank you for listening to us. Hopefully you enjoy the show. Hopefully you become a part of the nation. Love to have you. And obviously, if you have questions or concerns for us, send those into Nolan or myself on Facebook or Instagram at Dirtbag Baseball Nation. We'll do our very best to get back in touch with you. You've got a guarantee on that. If it's a baseball journey and navigating it as a player, a parent, a coach, or even a fan and stuff like that, or you just want to send comments to us and that's where you can do that. To all our servicemen and women out there around the world, again, as we say each and every week, thank you, thank you, thank you for doing what you do each and every day so Nolan, myself, and the rest of the Dirtbags can do what we do and love to do, and that's baseball. Be a Dirtbag. On the field, off the field, and that's the bottom line. If you're long enough with us, you know what that means. You know the expectations that we hold ourselves accountable to, and That's just the reality of it. That's what we believe in. That's what we live each and every day. So settle in, Dirtbags. Get your favorite drink, favorite chair, however you like to listen to us, wherever you like to listen to us, because we're going to be right back here after the break to get up, get after it, and get dirty.
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1: Welcome back, Dirtbags. Dolan, lots to talk about, man. Go ahead and let's roll.
17: Yeah, so obviously, I mean, biggest one from this past week, obviously everybody knows, Houston Astros go out there, no-hitter, first of the year. Tatsui Ime, obviously, the start to his career has not gone as expected, but it looks like he's settling in. Obviously, he was the starter in that one, went six innings. Obviously, stat line was great. Oakard followed it up with a no-hit seventh. And then Alomber Santa, I honestly don't know how you pronounce the last name. Sorry for that. Made his major league debut, two innings, finished out the no-no. Obviously, it was a blowout when he came in. But at the same time, dude, you're coming into your first major league game, and you got a no-hitter on the line. I'm sure the pressure was on, even though it was a 9-0 game. I'm sure he was tight. If you get what I'm saying.
1: Oh,
17: yeah.
1: Brutal tight. Brutal tight.
17: Yeah. Yeah. And then on top of it, obviously the last pitch of the game. I mean, it was clearly a strike, and Brandon Nimmo, he challenged it just for the sake of challenging it. But still, I'm just like, holy dude, that even that your heart would probably drop a or skip a beat there.
1: Yeah. No question about it. Of all teams, the Astros. I mean, not a stellar season so far, and yet it still doesn't look too bad in that dismal, if that's the right way, American League West, right? The Mariners are certainly playing better. Their pitchers are doing what everybody in the world knows they're capable of doing. And then they're starting to get some offense. So the Mariners are starting to roll. The A's are a little bit quiet, but, you know, Astros. I wouldn't have picked the Astros to be the first no-no.
17: No, especially since there wasn't one last year either. Like, this is the first since September of 24 with the Cubs. I mean, also a split effort, but still. Yeah, it's crazy. Especially like you said, the pitching that Houston's had this year, like, they have
1: no Hunter Brown. No. And so, hey, hats off to that trio, man. Good for them. Good for them. What's crazy, though, exactly what we're talking about, Nolan, for you dirtbags, Texas no-no'd one night to Houston. The next game, first inning, 8 runs they put up on the Astros.
17: Yeah, I didn't miss a beat the next day.
1: It's a funny game. It's a funny game.
17: Oh, yeah.
1: Don't bet on baseball. Do not bet on baseball. for anybody out there, any dirtbag out there betting on baseball, I guess God bless you, but there's not a chance I would ever bet on baseball. There's just this, oh my God, I can't believe the uncertainty of it all. And back to the no-no, I mean, I look at a guy like a Christopher Sanchez or whatever, the way he's rolling right now, he could roll 7 or 8, and then you got Duran at the back end of that. I would have maybe said the Phillies. I don't think I would have said the Dodgers. I don't think I would have maybe Schlitter the way he's doing, or a Miz in the combination in Milwaukee, or even the Tampa Bay Rays, but not the Astros.
17: No, I was going to say there's been about 4 games this year, I believe, that have gone at least 7 innings of no-hit baseball. Heck, even Dustin May today went 7 innings of no-hit, and then obviously double in the 8th inning that led to Milwaukee coming back and winning that one, but still... jumping over to some more news, Colton Cowser. As far as I know now, I hope someone can confirm this, but I'm pretty sure he became the first player to hit a walk-off home run, or I guess 2 consecutive days with a walk-off home run would be the best way to describe that. Obviously, yeah, beating the Tampa Bay Rays there on Monday and Tuesday, I believe it was. Both games walk-off home runs.
1: His first game was against Kenley Jansen. I was watching it over here in Germany.
17: Sunday, Monday. That's right.
1: Yeah.
17: That's and the crazy part is he's only got 3 home runs on the season. They were saying like 170 average or something like that, career lifetime, like extra innings average and whatnot. And I'm just like, yeah, that's a good way to break out of the funk that he's been having this season.
1: Yeah, I didn't see the second one in that, but I saw Kenley's, and Kenley just left him down there. He didn't miss it. He just, it was a legit home run, no question about it. Huge timing for Baltimore.
17: Even the one against Tampa Bay there in extras, I mean, that one was an absolute no-doubter, 425 straightaway center, or I guess right center, technically speaking. But still.
1: Oh, so it was about the same place as Kenley. He went right center.
17: It looked like a replay, essentially. Oh, yeah, he got all of it.
1: That's crazy. But, yeah, good for him. I missed the second one. I got to be honest, I missed out on that one. So there you go, another one. Hey, if you're Orioles fans, you're loving life because, yeah, he's still below, right around that 200 hit and that. So he needs a few of those breaks because he is a good player and stuff like that. But, again, as we see, there's so many hitters out there right now. There's a few of them that's starting to catch fire with the weather getting warmer and stuff like that. But there's still a lot of big, big boppers that they still haven't caught their stride on the hitting side of things. So, you know what? And you'd like to think that it would change around or whatever and that, but I'm not too sure it will. And that it's going to be interesting to see. So talk to me, Nolan, Travis Kelce.
17: Yeah. Travis Kelce became a minority owner of the Cleveland Guardians today. So, I mean, no financial details, I think, have emerged, at least nothing that I've seen yet.
1: Not that I saw.
17: But obviously you get a face like that. He's at the end of the day, just a face. Like, he won't be involved in, I think, too many of the decisions. I think he's just like majority of these professional athletes nowadays. He's got more money than he knows what to do with, invested into the sports team. I mean, he's a Cleveland boy, grew up in the area. So good for him putting back. Obviously, he goes to quite a few games. But still, at the end of the day, smart investment on his part. And hopefully, obviously, it'll lead to bigger things with Cleveland. Like I said, I don't know what portion of it he bought, but if you get some of that Taylor Swift money on top of his money, then maybe you can go out there and afford to put a team around Hosey.
1: Well, that's it, right? Like you said, he's from the Cleveland Heights area, growing up, huge Cleveland guy, huge sports fan, has some play money, obviously, has connections all over the map. And so, right, you're a hometown boy, give back. Good for them to let him come in and join it. You got Taylor Swift as well. And like he said, bottom line, let's go win. Let's go bring a championship back. And so, like you said, I mean, yeah, he's not going to be day-to-day operations, but obviously a network connector.
17: Yeah.
1: Right? Name status, fiance name status, I didn't even know that was on the radar, Nolan, or Guardians fans. I'm not sure if you Guardians fans even knew it was on the radar or not, but hey, congratulations. I mean, that has the potential to be a real good one. And the one funny thing with that one, Nolan, is Patrick Mahomes, obviously, I think it was 2020 maybe, he bought in to the Kansas City Royals. So yeah. Now, not only quarterback tight end combination, one of the best of all time, now you've got actual in-division ownership rivals. So that, I can imagine how that clubhouse and on-field will, those conversations will be interesting mm-hmm. between those two boys.
17: Yeah.
1: So, and you know what? Obviously, they're at the highest of their game in the football world and stuff like that. But so you know they're going to be competitive. They're not... It'll be smiles in front of the camera, I'm sure, but behind the scenes, they'll be like, hey, I want to get that championship before Kansas City. I want to get that championship before Cleveland.
17: Oh, yeah. No, I mean, yeah, that'll be a friendly competition that they have amongst themselves. But last bit of news that I want to touch on, this will probably carry over into the second one. We finally have a ruling in the Wander Franco case. So, I mean... As of right now, like, they still got to go to a further trial, but as of right now, Wander Franco basically not quite gets out of jail free. But, I mean, basically, the girl's mother, who Franco is basically having these sexual relations with, the girl's mother ends up going to jail for essentially prostitution. That would be the simplest way to describe basically what the courts found. They said, yes, he was responsible, but he wasn't improper, I guess, if you want to call it that. Either way, it's a terrible thing. But we'll pick this up in the second segment coming up here, Dirtbags.
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1: Welcome back, Dirtbags. Nolan, you were talking about, obviously, the Franco One, Wander Franco information that came out in the last, 24 hours, 48 hours and stuff like that, updating his situation. It just goes to show you how different parts of the world work and react.
17: Yeah.
1: I can't imagine it being any different at the end of the day for him than Trevor Bauer.
17: No. And the crazy part is, like, Franco's like, yes, my attorney and my team have been kind of working with the Tampa Bay Rays and everything like that. We've reached out to them. The Tampa Bay Rays basically acknowledged the situation. Quote, "We are aware of today's verdict in the Wander Franco trial, and we'll conclude our investigation at the appropriate time." That's basically all that they're saying. And that's the MLB as well. And same exact thing. Like, two totally different things, obviously. Like, Franco is sleeping with a minor. That in of itself is inexcusable. But, to me, it's cut and dry. Like, sorry, dude, you're never going to play baseball again at the major league level. But, yeah, it says full sentencing will be on June 16th. So I guess we'll get a verdict then as to what's happening. But basically, yeah, the courts essentially just said, hey, listen, like, dude, you're responsible for sexual and physical abuse of a minor, but won't serve any jail time. And the mother gets 10 years, I think. I'm like, yeah, that's backwards.
1: Crazy. Yeah, like you said, thanks for the update. Appreciate it. Obviously, like a lot of people, was excited to see the future the kid had and stuff like that. Wanted to see him playing for the 15 years of his contract, but that's not going to happen. So that's the reality of it. Let's go ahead, Nolan. I was talking to you before and stuff like that. I talked about it at the top of the show, Dirtbags. Cy Youngs right now. So, not much happening in the AL overall. Like I said, I think Schlittler looks, he's just doing great things for the New York Yankees. I think you can say that. Yeah. Dylan Cease doing very, very good things for the Toronto Blue Jays. I don't think he's Schlittler-like.
17: Nick Martinez also in that category too. I mean, they're like Schlittler's 1.5. Martinez is 1.51 in terms of ERA in the American League. Both of them are qualified. So that's the good thing. But like you said, I think right now it's Schlittler's to lose.
1: Yeah. He just looks really good. He looks great. You Savage for the Blue Jays is way behind or whatever and that, but he had another great outing today against the Marlins 2-1, I think it was, in that win. And so he's doing some really good stuff. Looks solid. Had a good outing against the Yankees a week ago. But anyways, the one I really want to bear down on is the National League.
17: Oh, pick your poison.
1: You've got Sanchez.
17: Don't you dare say Shohei Ohtani. Respectfully, I saw MLB Network talking about this, and this actually PO'd me today. Like, they had to drop it down to minimum 4D innings just to throw Shohei's numbers in there with a 0.73. And don't get me wrong, he's having a fantastic season in terms of pitching.
1: Yes.
17: Just when you only have 48 innings pitched versus Christopher Sanchez, Jacob Mizorowski, like, those are the two names that basically I think me and you are probably going to debate on. Even a Mason Miller almost has as many innings pitched as Shohei Ohtani. And he's a reliever.
1: I've got schemes in there, too. There's no question about it and stuff like that. But he's been a little bit more hit and miss games. So a lot of the prognosticators have him still at second. They have Sanchez in one and the Miz in three.
17: Yeah.
1: And I look at Sanchez, he's going, what's he at, 37 and two-thirds scoreless innings or something like that?
17: Yep, the entire month. The entire month so far.
1: Yeah, and sorry, he's pitching today. I think it is. And it's, well, it's the top of the sixth, and it's 0-0 for San Diego. So there you go. He's over 40 innings of scoreless baseball. Oh, they just went up 2-0, the Bills. But what that Miz is doing, I want to talk about. Yeah, I mean, no disrespect to Skeens or Sanchez. I love what they're both doing. It's just, you're fun to watch.
17: Hey,
1: but
17: I got no problem with Sanchez. I'll jump in there. Like, I got no problem with Christopher Sanchez winning it. Like you said, right now he's at 41 2/3, I think, or 42 2/3. My apologies. And his numbers across the board are fantastic. He's right there with the Miz. So you can flip it one way or the other. What Miz did there the other day, sorry, I'll let you jump in.
1: No, go ahead. And obviously it was against your Cardinals and stuff like that. But all three of those guys, well, Sanchez and the Miz for sure. Every time they hit the mound, you're watching a Cy Young. There's no question. But what that Miz is doing, I said it to you, Nolan, and that, Dirtbags, he threw, what was it, 57?
17: Yep.
1: Set the all-time record of over 100-mile-an-hour pitches against the Cardinals the other night. He had 12 Ks, 57 over 100 miles an hour.
17: Yep.
1: And when he throws it, I didn't really watch him last year because a rookie and that, and you get excited. And so I didn't watch too deep, but I've watched a lot of his games deep, and he paints 100+. He's a pitcher. That kid is a pitcher. And it is impressive to watch him. Mm-hmm. He will get injured at some point in time, but to me, he's pitching as efficiently for the octane that he is providing as anybody in the high octane pitchers is doing.
17: And like
1: he looks great.
17: Like we said off air there the other day, I mean, it's repeatable. That's the best part. That's the best part about him to me is it is just a repeatable delivery. Like that slider comes out, it looks nearly the same as his fastball coming out of the hand. And I'm just like, bro, you're throwing a wiffle ball at 90 miles an hour. Like,
1: unbelievable.
17: Like the fastball, obviously it was on MLB Network there the other day, like on Instagram and whatnot. But yeah, I mean, punched out Ivan Herrera in the first inning, 102 down and out, 102 down and out, 103 up and out. I'm like, bro, you're not touching any of those pitches. Like that is just to sit me down. Thank you very much for coming. That was the worst at bat you could ever have. And honestly, I wouldn't even come close to touching it either.
1: No. Well, you wouldn't even see it.
17: No, I do exactly what Ivan Herrera did. Take the first two pitches and then swing at the third one helplessly and just be like, yep, coach, I didn't strike out looking. Give me my ice cream after the game.
1: Yeah, absolutely. I mean, if you're Pat Murphy, you love life. I mean, playing behind him on the defense, you always want action on defense and that. But when you're throwing the way he's throwing, you're okay not getting any defense, any balls hit to you. Because it's just like, let me watch this guy. He is pitching what we're saying, Dirtbags. He's pitching.
17: Yeah.
1: He's not throwing 100.
17: So just
1: he is pitching 100.
17: Just to get into it a little bit with you, because obviously you kind of wanted the debate here, and I'm still of the belief that Christopher Sanchez probably is going to win it right now, purely because he's got that 97 sinker and the changeup to boot with it. Like it is as replicated of a pitch as I have ever seen in my life. Like obviously I didn't get to see the Glavins and the Maddoxes and those guys back in the '90s or your Pedro Martinez, I guess for that matter. But I'm saying when you actually watch Christopher Sanchez, like I've seen enough of him this year too. And I'm like, bro, that is as locked in as I have ever seen a guy on the mound. Like he just walks up there and you know, it's going to be a 1-2-3. Or if he lets up a hit, he's getting a double play on either a sinker or a roll me over on a changeup. Like, it is disgusting stuff that he's got right now. So, I mean, you can, hey, Dirtbags, you guys can voice your opinions and everything like that. You can let us know who you say. If you say Shohei, I'm not going to respond to you, but. To me, it's a two-horse race right now. And that's not even a knock. There's like, what did they say? I think 20 guys with a sub 2 ERA right now. Like in Chris Sale, you can make a very valid argument. Elder.
1: Absolutely.
17: You can make an argument. Like, there's tons of guys on the National League side that you can make a very strong argument for. And you 100% would be right. I mean, we're just at the end of May talking about this. But right now, it's as wide open as I've ever seen it for the National League side.
1: Well, it's crazy. I mean, we got just over 2 minutes left, so let's stay on it. So, you know, you always talk about how much does an ace elevate the rest of the staff. It's hard to quantify, right? You can't quantify it, but there's certainly validity to it. And I look at it, and not all their pitchers are rolling yet, but holy cow, Kyle Harrison. Oh. He's now down to a 1.77 ERA, Dirtbags.
17: No, I know.
1: A nothing trade in the offseason.
17: Wow.
1: Boston gets him last year for Devers.
17: Yeah.
1: He didn't work out. He sits in AAA, and now all of a sudden he's back up. He's had 10 quality starts.
17: And Durbin,
1: 1.77 ERA.
17: And Durbin's not even playing hardly. Like, that's the trade, was Durbin for him, essentially. It was basically, here you go, and I mean, it's one way right now. And it's
1: what is everybody said about Boston, the Red Sox? What did they invest in when they took over the new ones? The pitching, right?
17: Yeah.
1: All the background, the drive line and the this and that. And we're not out here to bash names and stuff like that. But it's crazy. I mean, just goes to show you that it's a mental game. It's what you believe, but it's also a connection, a network.
17: Oh.
1: Working with people that you love and trust and can just do things that maybe somebody can't. Whatever Milwaukee's doing is doing it right.
17: Well, the best part about Boston is, too, Craig Breslow was a pitcher of the majors. You think he'd be able to evaluate a pitcher and say, okay, hey, this is going to work, but obviously not really for him. But either way, yeah, no, like it's a one-way trade right now, and I mean the National League is wide open. Yeah, you can make your argument for Mason Miller. We'll hear you out, but I got those two. So anyways, Dirtbags, we'll be right back here with the standings.
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1: 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Time for the standings, Nolan. Let's roll.
17: Yep, so same as, I guess, basically the past month. Start out with the National League Central. Milwaukee Brewers, 33-20, 7-3 in their last 10. Three-game win streak, swept the Cardinals. Cardinals, 29-25, 3-7 in their last 10. Cincinnati Reds, 29-25, 6-4. Pittsburgh Pirates, 29-26, 5-5. Chicago Cubs, 29-26, 0-10, 10-game losing streak. Cubbies, obviously nothing is working right now. Their pitching is kind of letting them down. Offense isn't showing up when they need them to. Not much else to say about that. Pittsburgh's still doing exactly what they should be. Cincinnati, I'm still worried about them overall. St. Louis, they clearly played a better team in the Milwaukee Brewers over the past couple of games. And the Brewers obviously just look like the class of the division. I mean, Cincinnati, I got to give a lot of credit to Chase Burns. He's another one of those guys that we didn't mention with the Cy Young stuff, but he should be right in that consideration as well. Obviously, his first, I guess, full season, if you want to call it that, up at the majors, he's really looked good this year.
1: Yeah, he sure has. He sure has. There's no question about it. And the only team that was close to dropping under 500 and they held off because they won the last game against the Toronto Blue Jays over the weekend was the Pirates. They got to 500 Dirtbags, unfortunately, Nolan and I cannot change this up. We have to stay to the Central because they're obviously the best overall division in baseball. They have been. And so as long as they stay over 500, we're going to start that way all the time. No disrespect to any other division or anything, but man, when everybody's still
17: above 500,
1: Cubs went 0-10. Now again, they've had 2 10 game winning streaks, and they're 0-10, and they're only 5 back.
17: Yep, and they're still 3 over. That's the crazy thing. It's a gauntlet of a division. Jumping over NL East, you got the Atlanta Braves still rocking and rolling, best team in the National League, 37-18, 6-4 in their last 10. Philadelphia Phillies, 28-27, 6-4. Washington Nationals, 29-28, 6-4. Miami Marlins, 26-31, 5-5. New York Mets, 22-33, 3-7. The Atlanta Braves, I mean, obviously, we don't need to dive into them too much. Matt Olson is a guy that's being slept on for the National League MVP. I don't know why guys aren't talking about him enough right now. Obviously, that whole team is good. Don't get me wrong, but Matt Olson is standing apart. He's exactly what the Atlanta Braves wanted to get in that air quotations trade for Freddie Freeman there a few years back. Now, that being said, obviously, that trade's worked out both ways because Shea Langeliers and everybody else has really performed well for the Athletics. But, I mean, still, at the end of the day, like, Matt Olson should be in that race. Christopher Sanchez, we already talked about him, but Zach Wheeler being back obviously is another huge boost for them. Washington, I mean, their offense, I don't even know where to start out. They're all, like, their hitting coach better be getting a job next year as a manager somewhere, because that, I think, to me, has to be probably the most consistent offense in baseball, which is crazy to say. But, I mean, you got 306 runs scored. Next closest is the Dodgers.
1: Dodgers
17: is at 294, so they're 12 back. But I mean, yeah, obviously their pitching coach won't be getting a job next year.
1: Yeah, I mean, but I think a lot of that has corrected. We talked about it a week ago with them leading both the runs for and runs against the Washington Nationals.
17: Yeah,
1: but now they're down to -4. on the differential. They're still at a minus, but their pitching has cleaned up in the last 2 weeks really nice. You're starting to see it. I mean, they're 6-4. Obviously, you don't gain ground when the two teams ahead of you are 6-4, but you gain ground below you. And the Mets are still just playing terrible. Miami's 5-5. So, Washington, I'm just really happy for Washington because I just didn't expect it, to be honest with you. I really like the way they're playing baseball right now. And obviously, like you said, the Braves right back. And good call on the Matt Olson, too. I think he really is. He's Ozzie Albies has gotten better this year again and stuff like that. But he's Matt Olson really back to being that constant player for them. That's great. Great to see. And the Mets are just, unfortunately, I don't know. They're still searching. I don't know.
17: Got to trade Juan Soto.
1: Yeah, good luck with that.
17: Yeah. Jumping over National League West, you get the Los Angeles Dodgers, 35-20, 8-2 in their last 10. San Diego Padres, 31-23, 5-5. Arizona Diamondbacks, 30-24, 9-1. San Francisco Giants, 22-33, 4-6. Colorado Rockies, 20-36, 2-8. Obviously, the Dodgers played the Rockies for the most part this past week, so they got hot. Rockies, unfortunately, at least they broke up the scoreless inning streak by the bullpen. So I tip my cap to that. But, yeah, the Rockies just, I don't know. Giants, same boat. Like, they're just trying to piece together a lineup that can stay consistent enough to keep them in games, it seems like.
1: But, well, in fairness, the Giants, their offense is starting to come around.
17: No, I know it is. But still, like, Casey Schmidt, don't get me wrong. He's obviously been the hottest hitter over the past 10 with 6 home runs. But still, like, Devers obviously starting to show signs of life. Willy Adames has looked more like himself over the last 3-4 weeks. I mean, Luis Robbie's kind of, yeah, like, that's kind of.
1: Robbie Ray, though, on the other side, he has had 2 terrible starts, like, bad. Like, walks are way up. More than strikeouts, like he's struggling big time right now. So, but I know where you're going on that. Let's go over to the Diamondbacks. I really like the way they're playing right now. KTL Marte has just taken off in the last 2 weeks. He's caught fire. Corbin Carroll still rolling. Merrill Kelly has righted his ship over the last 2 starts. And then Ryan Nelson is really pitching good baseball.
17: No, that's it. Like, everybody knew what to kind of expect out of Arizona, just they weren't living up to the expectations. Like, I mean, we've talked about it all season. When you look at their record, you're like, on paper, this is at least a wild card team. Like, they have a team that's good enough to compete with the Dodgers and the Padres, no problem. Like, I still think that they're better than the Padres on paper. But for whatever reason, they couldn't figure it out until this past week. Obviously, they've got rolling, and now, I mean, they're right back in the hunt. They're only 4.5 back of the Dodgers, a game back of the San Diego Padres, second wild card seed right now. So, I mean, no.
1: It sounds like Corbin Burns is getting ready to go out there and start doing some rehab games. They're still not expecting him until the All-Star break.
17: No, but at least he's getting close. That's the good thing.
1: That's a good thing. And like you said, you get a Cy Young guy at the trade deadline. Come on.
17: Yeah,
1: Everybody loves that, right?
17: Exactly. No, that's a great boost. Jumping over American League East, Tampa Bay Rays 34-18, 6-4 in their last 10. New York Yankees 33-22, 5-5 in their last 10. Toronto Blue Jays 27-29, 6-4. Baltimore Orioles 25-30, 5-5. And the Boston Red Sox 22-31. Boston, I mean, obviously just in a bench clearing brawl there the other day with Minnesota. Wilson Contreras runs into Victor Caratini. Bench is clear. Nothing really happens. Same as always. Like, get me on the edge of my seat just to sit right back down in disappointment. Baltimore, outside of Couser, obviously, doing what he did. Jackson Holliday being healthy again. I mean, you're seeing signs of life. You just need more consistency out of them. Toronto, same boat. They're at least starting to get going in the right direction until, obviously, the Dylan Cease information comes out, and he's on the IL. But, I mean, right now, like you said, New York Yankees, you got Gerrit Cole, you got Schlittler, you got Fried coming back soon. Like, you got a stable of pitchers, you got a great lineup. And then the Tampa Bay Rays on the polar opposite end of it, you could name 3 guys on the team, and they're still doing exactly what the heck they've been doing all year. Consistent pitching, great defense, and enough hitting and I'm talking timely hitting, to really make a dent on every team's confidence in that American League.
1: Yeah, absolutely, right? Obviously, the Yankees with a 15-1 win last night against the Royals, stuff like that, smashing balls all over the place and that, continuing on. Judge went on a little bit of a cool streak of what he got up around 11 games, 12 games, something like that without the bomb, and then ends up winning with the walk-off the other day. Tampa Bay, like you said, I mean, they stay right there. Kudos to Baltimore. I mean, yes, they were in Camden. They're playing, Rays are playing Orioles in Camden and stuff like that. And the Orioles held on and took two out of the three and that, and late in the innings. But yeah, they just stay there, Tampa. They're just that
17: grinding
1: typical
17: out.
1: Tampa Bay team.
17: Grinding
1: we
17: out.
1: Talk about it all the time.
17: Well, I mean, it's 27 outs for a reason.
1: That's exactly it. And that's how they play it. It's fun to watch, man. Whether you like them or not, you got to appreciate watching them.
17: Jumping over American League Central, Cleveland Guardians 33-25, 7-3 in their last 10. Chicago White Sox 27-27, 5-5. Minnesota Twins 27-28, 7-3. Kansas City Royals 22-33, 3-7. Detroit Tigers 21-34, 1-9. What's his face? AJ Hinch has to really be on the hot seat now. Wasn't expecting to be saying that at the end of May, but my goodness, some of the decisions he's making with some of the rosters, I'm just sitting there scratching my head. Like, they got multiple guys that shouldn't be up at the bigs. Like, and I get that it's not his decision at the end of the day. It's ultimately upper management. But at the same time, he continues to roll these guys out, and they don't have the same magic. They look like September's version of the Detroit Tigers, not the April through August version of last year. Kansas City, I give credit to their pitching staff. I know you want to talk about Michael Wacha, so I'll let you jump in there. Chicago White Sox, Munetaki Murakami. I guess every scout in baseball was wrong about you, buddy. You can obviously hit a fastball. You can obviously hit an off-speed. Leading the American League right now in tacos and right now pacing for AL Rookie of the Year.
1: Yeah, absolutely. I mean, just talking quickly about Wacha and that, just Nolan and I were just saying, Dirtbags, that, you know, there's a guy that just goes onto the radar or whatever and that, but just some really, really good solid numbers again this year. I think he was in like two, under three for his ERA. Now, I think it went up a little bit against the Yankees there this week, but, you know, just a guy that I'd forgotten about and got watching him again and just back to pitching, old school pitching, just smart, and it's great to see him extend his career. Minnesota Twins getting Bradley back this week was huge for him. Zebby Matthews has done real well with him in that. A 7-3 week, they're hitting the ball a little bit, being consistent throughout and stuff like that. Obviously, you know, 5-5 week for the White Sox or whatever, not great, but not bad either, whatever, still playing some good ball. And Davis Martin looking great on the mound for them as well. And the Guardians just being the Guardians, 7-3, quietly going about business. So wrap it up with the AL West, Nolan.
17: Yep, arguably the worst division in baseball, and by arguably, I mean to nobody. The Athletics, 27-28, 4-6 in their last 10. Seattle Mariners, 27-29, 5-5. Texas Rangers, 25-29, 4-6. Houston Astros, 24-32, 6-4 in their last 10. Los Angeles Angels, 21-34, 5-5. Angels, not going to dive too much into them. Astros, don't really need to dive too much into them. Obviously, still way too inconsistent. Mariners, who knows? I mean, that Luis Castillo stunt they pulled there the other night, that had me all fired up. I know it should have had you fired up, Kirk. 68 pitches, zero runs let up, posting numbers through a heck of a game, and then all of a sudden they pull. Like, you're a veteran pitcher. You have earned the right to basically say to the skipper, hey, I get you guys had a game plan, but, buddy, I'm shoving tonight. Like, no one was touching him, and he's getting yanked. Like, he was visibly upset.
1: Yeah, no question about it. You should be. You don't want to play those games, right? Especially if you're not going to trade your pitchers, and they've proven that. You don't want to be messing around with their heads. There's no question about it. The Athletics are starting to look a little bit more like themselves. The offense is going, but their pitching isn't deep enough in that. They've had great starts out of JT Chin again, and I can't see that as being sustainable. Great to see them there, and the Rangers are still looking to find themselves again. It's just there. And the last comment I'm going to make before final thoughts is Mike Trout shooting down the trade possibility right out of the gate. No questions.
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1: Welcome back, Dirtbags. Nolan, give me your final thought.
17: Yeah, so my final thought this week, obviously, I hope not, but this could be the end for Andrew McCutchen. Obviously, he just had a horrible run with the Texas Rangers. Unfortunately, I think it's basically time for him to hang it up. And the crazy part is, obviously, everybody here knows I'm a Cardinals fan. Everybody knows I don't necessarily like teams within the own division. But at the same time, Andrew McCutchen, he's a guy that I will always tip my cap to. Heck of a player. Tons of respect for him. Went about it the right way. I hope he gets a chance at least to try and, like, if there is a team that's going to pick him up, I hope Pittsburgh does right by him. Give him one final crack with Pittsburgh. Just to kind of spell it, because it's not like Marcell Ozuna is posting good numbers either. Like, they have some holes that he could very easily fill on a bench role. But at the same time, I mean, the career's probably done, buddy.
1: You did it very nicely, Nolan. Pittsburgh Pirates, dirtbags out there, I mean, you know it. And we knew it in the offseason when Pittsburgh didn't do the right thing. Ignorant. Sometimes you're just ignorant and stuff like that. He came back there all last year, right? It was there. Lead him in there. Let him be the Sidney Crosby of the baseball. Yes, he doesn't have the World Series championships like Crosby had, Stanley Cup championships with the Penguins, but he is that character guy, right? And we all thought it would continue on, and if this would be his last year and move into management, move into whatever. He even said it, right? I want to be there. So, very nicely put. Pittsburgh, wake up, shake your heads, and fight for him to come back there if you're a dirtbag. Demand it. demand it, because there's a guy that needs to be back there for sure. And that's the bottom line. And you're right, they could use them, no question about it. So, unfortunately, though, Dirtbags, it's another show in the books. And so whatever you're doing this week, wherever you are out there as a player, a parent, a coach, get out there and be a dirtbag on the field, off the field. To all the servicemen and women around the world, thank you, thank you, thank you for doing what you do each and every day so Nolan, myself, and the rest of the Dirtbags can do what we love to do, and that's be around baseball or be involved in baseball. That's the reality of it. So there's nothing else to talk about. There's nothing else to say. Have a fantastic week, and unfortunately, it is that time, though, Dirtbags. It's time to get up, get after it, and get dirty. Nolan, do what you do.
17: 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Stay tuned because it's going to be a hell of a ride.

0: All-Star Weekend. During that Friday slate of activities, Busch took the pole and dominated the Craftsman Truck Series event, adding to several records, which include his 234th win in a NASCAR-sanctioned race. A few hours earlier, I was walking around outside and stopped at the Richard Childress Racing merchandise hauler and just stared at all the Kyle Busch stuff. So much, and so much of it was being worn by fans. There was a t-shirt that featured illustrations of both Kyle and his son's micro sprint cars with the words Battle of the Bushes on it. It celebrates Kyle racing his 12-year-old son Brexton on short tracks as he helped to get his son's passion for racing off the ground. And it really hit me at that moment that Kyle Busch really had once again proven the old adage true about drivers. No matter how big of a black hat you wear, if you stick around long enough, you'll become beloved. From a notable family of racers, Kyle Busch came into NASCAR in 2001 at the age of 16, invited by the legendary Jack Roush to pilot one of his trucks. Before he'd even graduated high school, he was making waves for his driving ability, control, and fearlessness. In an era of increasingly homogenized drivers, many of whom are afraid to speak their minds in fear of ruffling feathers, Busch was unapologetically honest, both with his in-car commentary during races as well as the way he would needle the media, using them to vent as well as whip up interest by poking at other drivers and, of course, the fans. Some took the bait while others hopped on board for the ride, and whether you loved him or hated him, Busch's M&M's paint scheme and merchandise while driving the number 18 Toyota for Joe Gibbs Racing became iconic. In tributes, everyone from those same media members and drivers to Joe Gibbs and car executives spoke about the Kyle Busch that fans didn't see. As irascible and acerbic as Busch could often act, especially early in his career, his passion and attention to detail made him an important cog in the Toyota Racing Development Program. Whether it be shepherding drivers through his race team or being involved with development and testing. And while telling stories about Busch's personality, passions, and personas, to a person, all of them mentioned how he truly had matured from a wild stallion into a grounded family man. And that was due to meeting his wife Samantha, who centered both him and inspired him. After suffering from infertility struggles themselves, the couple went public with their struggle and began the Samantha and Kyle Busch Bundle of Joy Foundation to bring awareness to the issue. Over the past 11 years, the foundation has advocated for in vitro fertilization and has helped many couples who have had to deal with the arduous, costly, and often heart-wrenching process, providing grants and support. And I haven't even mentioned his numbers, which some of you may have heard in the last few days. Two-time NASCAR Cup Series champion, a record 234 wins across NASCAR's three top divisions, the only driver with 60 wins in each series, including the most in trucks with 69, and O'Reilly with 102. His 63 Cup victories are ninth all-time. He was the youngest driver to ever win a pole position in Cup history, the first driver to ever sweep three races in a weekend, and the first driver in NASCAR history to win a race at every single active track. He also won a race a season for a record 19 consecutive years. Long story short, Kyle Busch was great on the track from day one, and he learned how to be a greater man off of it. He will be missed. I'm Mike Sempervivi with the Sports Byline Broadcasting Network 2-Minute Warning.
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1: They say it's in your blood, a game that can't be won, only played. A love affair. It satisfies the soul and frustrates the intellect. The greatest game ever played, golf. It's real. 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And now, here's Brian and Bob.
2: Yeah, thanks and welcome to another edition of the show. Brian Taylor, Bob Casper, Dalton Stanger, good to be with you. 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Year 27, talking golf, and here we go. We are really in the middle, smack dab really in the middle of the PGA Tour season. We got a new PGA Tour schedule for next year that has been released. We'll talk about some of those changes and get these guys' thoughts on what with the direction the PGA Tour is going. There's also some updates on LIV Golf and their schedule, which, spoiler alert, it's getting smaller. And, and then some putter changes. Would it surprise you that J.J. Spaun had one of the most iconic putts in U.S. Open history, and not even a full year later, he's changing his putter? What is wrong with us as golfers?
3: He said it's had a good run.
2: Yes, it has. I get.
4: I mean, it's had a great run. That thing is so freaking ugly, I can't stand it. So the fact that he even won one time with it, that's amazing. So good for him.
2: What bothers you more, his putter or the Skechers slip-ons?
4: The putter.
2: Oh, okay.
4: The putter.
2: Oh, I want to talk about putters too. I have
3: both of the above.
4: Yeah. If you had both, oh my gosh.
2: That's the double negative for Dalton. You're out.
4: Yeah, you're out.
2: Oh, man. Wouldn't it be great if somebody just went on a run with a DF3 and some Skechers and just like,
3: oh, my goodness.
4: Fitzpatrick goes to the DF3 and just starts winning everything. Oh, my gosh. Then he has to get his Invisalign back on and some more braces. Maybe some elastic bands to pull his jaw forward.
2: Wow. Jeez, Dalt's fired up. All right. Well,
3: Dalt's going strong.
2: There was a really good Morning Read. I'll check. I'll give you the actual source. But there was an article on Tiger, and it talked about how he deserves some respect. He deserves some time and some consideration for all that he's done, and that a potential run is still in there. I thought that was it's an interesting article. We'll talk about Tiger a little bit as well. He is not going to be playing in any of the majors here in 2026. We're just getting started. Stay tuned. 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
2: 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All right, hey, I got to respond. I got to respond in defense of Matt Fitzpatrick. I can appreciate if you don't like the Skechers, but you can't come after the braces. First of all, he's English, right? He's English. The fact that you've got an Englishman who is taking control of his oral hygiene, yes, and his smile alignment, like, I applaud that. Let's go.
3: Traditional bad set of chompers over there.
2: I don't understand.
4: That's what I'm saying. You got to ride with the traditional. You can't.
2: No.
4: You can't change. You just go with the crooked smile. There's a wise man. There's a wise rapper named J. Cole that has a song, and it's called Crooked Smile. You can go listen to it. And so should Matthew Fitzpatrick.
2: No,
4: let it ride. I'm not going to let you with a crooked smile.
2: No, I'm not going to support that. I'm kind of like got a little teeth thing. You know, every time I eat, I'm picking my teeth. You got to take care of your teeth, man. That's an important part. Your smile is important.
4: Yeah, it's true. I have fake teeth. So if he just went and got fake teeth, he'd be fine. Wouldn't even need braces.
3: That's right.
2: Oh, every time I go to the dentist, he just wants to crown me. He's just like, yeah. I think he thinks I'm royalty. He keeps offering me crowns every time I go in.
3: You want crowns?
2: Yeah. We got crowns? Yeah, that too. Yeah. I'm sorry to tell you. You're just going to put a crown on that. So.
3: Yeah.
2: And they called it a crown. Like, by the way, brilliant, right? Let's call it a crown. Let's not call it a we're going to fill in the broken tooth with a manhole cover. Like, there's a lot of things you could call it. They called it a crown to make you feel special.
3: Yep. Yeah.
2: Oh, I got a couple crowns in my mouth.
3: And then if you've got gold, then you're really special.
2: Mm.
4: Yeah.
2: They didn't. He didn't offer me that. People still do that? The price of gold today? Yeah. I don't know.
3: Yeah. No, you wouldn't want to do it the price of gold.
4: My brother-in-law has one.
2: Really?
4: Yep.
2: Does he show people?
4: He did too. He's probably 27, 28 years old.
2: Wow.
4: Yeah.
2: It's a little blingy.
4: Yeah.
3: I have a single.
2: You do?
3: Yes.
2: So if things get real bad, you're just chipping that sucker out and melting it down.
3: I can pull that sucker off and melt it down. Baby.
2: All right. You get you enough gas money for the week. Got a tooth there.
4: You never know what kind of bind you're going to be in when you lose a couple bets, a couple presses, a little hot
3: right.
4: bet. You
3: That's
4: know?
3: Right.
2: Hey, you shouldn't advertise that out loud. They'll come after you and be like, hey, if you don't got any cash on you, I'm coming for that tooth.
4: See, that's the whole point. It's the collateral to incentivize them. Like, yeah, I'm good for it. I'm good.
3: When
4: for
3: they show
4: this.
3: Up with a pair of pliers, you know you're in trouble.
2: That's right. Yeah. Give me my $2. All right. Wyndham Clark with the win. First of all, how impressive was Wyndham Clark? I mean, a Sunday 60 seemed like he was making everything. And there's another guy that's got a new putter. That is not the putter he won the U.S. Open at LACC with.
3: No, Wyndham Clark played some really good golf down the stretch and just kind of salted that thing away. It was pretty interesting. I think that last and final group with those two, with Scotty and
2: Siwoo
3: Kim.
2: Yeah.
3: Scotty and Siwoo Kim, you know, they're good buddies. They're playing together. I think Siwoo was worried about him more than he was worried about anybody else. And, you know, he kept going out there. He kept making birdies kind of to stay a little bit away. And then all of a sudden the hammer got thrown down and Wyndham Clark blew right past everybody.
2: It's impressive.
3: Yep.
4: Yeah. I feel bad for Siwoo because I'm like, man, what do you got to do to get a win?
3: Yeah.
4: I mean, for real, you're staring down Scotty and, you know, you shoot a couple under on the front nine and you're just kind of cruising and you still lose by what he was by three, two.
3: Yeah.
4: Or three?
3: He shot 65.
4: Yeah. I'm like, what?
3: And so did Scotty.
4: Yeah.
3: And they it's got like, what?
4: Yeah. It's like, what do you want to do?
3: They got beat by five.
4: Yeah. That's brutal.
2: So with that said, again, wanted to give him his due, played phenomenal. Reading the comments and reaction to his win was kind of how I expected. The golf world is not over the locker incident last year at Oakmont.
3: That's the whole thing. Absolutely.
4: Well, I think it's compounded by chucking the club. Was it the PGA?
2: Yeah.
4: Yeah, I think it's not just the locker. There's literally there's trails of evidence of the guy just being an absolute baby and treating people the wrong way. Like to throw a golf club near a volunteer to me, like that's worse than the locker.
2: Really? No, I think the locker, like if you were to line it up, like what's the most egregious thing you could do? Like Sergio ripping up the second tee box at the Masters was right there with it. Like there's certain things as golfers that we hold sacred. Yes. Right. And if you've ever been in the locker room at Oakmont, that is literally walking into a time warp. Like are you kidding me? Bobby Jones spike marks are on those benches. Like
4: 100.
2: You can't 100%. Find a cooler, more like super awesome golf experience than inside the clubhouse at Oakmont, which by the way is way better than being on the golf course. That course is so hard. But yeah, for him to just go in there and on a tirade, I don't care if you wanted to go out back and bash a car up. You know what? If you just tore up a car and took it back to the rental car company, paid the insurance, you know what? Fine. You're a baby, but you know what? We can deal with that. But man, when you're bashing in historical lockers, that's going to take a while to get over.
4: But let's say heaven forbid his driver did not hit that volunteer. If it would have hit that volunteer, you think the locker's still worse?
2: Well, I'm not trying to put anybody's personal safety over a historic, but yeah, it is worse because, you know, that guy, what's going to happen if the driver hits him? It's, you know, what worst
3: Major
2: case stitches
3: and all that kind of
2: yeah,
3: stuff.
2: Okay. Yeah. But all well, that, right. Personal injury stuff, but worst case stitches. But now you literally destroyed history.
4: Oh, I think throwing a driver near someone is 1,000 times worse.
2: 1,000 times?
4: Yes.
2: How do you quantify that? But okay.
4: I'm just saying, like, someone's gone out of their way to volunteer to be there to help the event. A locker's just a man-made object. Like, yeah, there's a lot of history and the whole thing. But I'm like, when someone's going out of their way to help you and to help an event and you turn around and treat them like that, I've seen another player almost hit one. A very prominent player almost hit a volunteer with a driver after a drive, chucking a driver. And when you see it in person, like it shook me as a caddy. Like I literally stood there and I was like, holy cow, that is like beyond saying sorry. Mm. But that's just me because I've seen it. So.
2: Okay. Yeah. Well, to that point, and I don't know if we asked you about this in the recap of the PGA, but John Rahm took that swipe and hit the guy, the volunteer in the head with the divot. I thought he handled that like extremely well. Like if that John Rahm masterclass in how you handle something like that.
4: Yeah. I don't know how you really do handle something like that, because you got to feel like an absolute dummy in the moment. But yeah, John Rahm, I felt like handled it great. Wyndham Clark, yep. Not so great.
2: Right.
3: Nope. Yeah, it's like after he smashed that locker in, it was like, let me get out of here as quick as I can so they don't know it was me.
2: Yeah, like they're not going to know.
4: It's kind of like, it reminds you of like a teenager when you messed up. And you're if I just sneak out of here, my parents aren't going to know that's me that crashed the car. You know, right. I tried to back it out of the garage and I took the mirror off. It's exactly right. What it is. And I'll pull it back in the garage and hurry and go to bed, and no one will even know it's me. That's kind of like how Wyndham Clark is.
3: Or you go in, or you go into dad and say, hey, I think mom tore the, mirror off the side of the car.
4: Yeah.
3: Oh, my.
2: Yeah, don't blame mom. Don't blame
3: don't
2: mom.
3: Blame that's mom. Not gonna no, you do not no. blame mom.
2: Yeah, especially your mom, Bob. I think I'd be much more afraid of your mom than your dad ever was.
3: Yeah, I think so.
2: Hey, we got to take a break when we come back. There were some caddy changes. Speaking of caddies, curious what your thoughts are on that, Dahl. Also, we'll talk about the schedule coming up. There's some new changes on that and much more. Stay tuned. 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
6: Welcome back to Real Golf Radio. Brian Taylor, Bob Casper, and joining us right now, Golf Week senior writer Adam Shupak, good friend of ours. Adam, how you doing, bud?
7: Doing great, great. Thanks for having me on, guys.
6: Yeah, it's good to visit with you. Okay, before we get into the hard-hitting news, I need your opinion on something. So I just recently, this week, a couple days ago, made a hole-in-one on the 19th hole at Black Desert. So the 19th hole is a par three. It's over a pond. It's kind of really elevated. Sits right behind the resort. The pool complex is adjacent. So it's kind of a cool, like I said, you've probably seen the videos and pictures of that on social. So it's 65 yards. I hit it, and it bounced right next to the hole, went up kind of on the ridge, and then sucked back in and went in the hole.
7: Yeah.
6: It's only my second hole in one. Super pumped. But does it count? So I'm trying to get some validation here. Does it count as a legit hole-in-one?
7: I think maybe there has to be an asterisk, but I will accept a free drink next time I see you. Did you buy drinks? If you bought drinks, then it was a hole-in-one.
6: You know what? Nobody hit me up for drinks after that. How about that?
7: Wow.
6: Yeah.
8: Oh, we will, Adam, won't we, at the U.S. Open?
7: Yeah.
6: We can do some drinks at Shinnecock. That works. So... Yeah, so I'm gonna count like for it's only my second, so I'm gonna count it. But I do
8: count it.
6: I do wonder that some people might give me a bad time. Like I'm gonna be like, well, I've had two, but, and I think that's gonna be the story. Well, I've had two, but the second one.
8: You don't even have to throw the butt in there.
6: Bob's supporting.
7: And that 65 will be about 97 in a couple of years.
6: That's right. The fish story, it continues to grow. I like that. That's good stuff. All right, on to more serious things. So the PGA Tour, you did a great job with the article. I think you broke the story on the new PGA Tour schedule, right?
7: Well, you know, it's funny. I blamed myself. I was a little, played some golf on Monday instead of getting the story written, and was in the process of kind of calling some of the tournament directors just to give them a heads up and make sure that I had things right. And when I called the tournament director, they're like, "Oh yeah, that's already, yeah, that's true, that's right, that just came out." I'm like, "It did?" I wouldn't say I really broke it. Josh Carpenter, Sports Business Journal, I think he got kind of an early heads up. He was a little ahead of the press release. But I think the tour did a good job of keeping things pretty quiet on it for a while. I didn't hear anything until right before, you know, just in the early Monday. And it was Memorial Day. And I was honoring our troops on the golf course, so I wasn't rushing to write anything.
6: You know what? If you're looking for some validation on what you did Monday, I'm all there. Like, nobody's going to blame you for taking a holiday golf day, right? I mean, well,
7: yeah. I had a really good source. He was right about that person was right about everything, but they didn't tell me how. They didn't give me any sense of how imminent that news was going to come out. So I thought I'll get it out Tuesday afternoon and we'll be fine.
6: Hey, anyway, is that still a big deal though? Sorry. Is that like the breaking thing? Like, I feel like Twitter sort of killed the breaking news. Like, almost like when people come out with like breaking news, I almost feel like, you know what? I'm not even going to pay attention until it's like validated by about five more people here, you know, kind of thing. Like, everyone was so quick to break. Like, that was such a big deal on Twitter that I feel like it almost killed the real journalist breaking news.
7: I still kind of live for that. It's an adrenaline rush to try to be first, and sometimes it happens, sometimes it doesn't. But yeah, it's like you're first for like 5 minutes now. It's not like the old days where people would read it in the newspaper. They talk about it on the 11 o'clock news, and the other paper would have to wait. You know, the other papers would have to wait another day to write it up and give the other paper credit.
6: Right. Yeah, good point.
7: So yeah, it used to be. I mean, back in the day at Golf Week, you know, I'd wait for Golf World to come in the mail and just like scan it to see if they beat me, if they beat us on anything, or if they had the same, you know, forecast, if Babs had the same great forecast item, you know, do we have that exclusively, or did they somehow get it too? That sort of stuff. Where the U.S. Open is going to be in 10 years, and, you know, things like that, that we would, you know, hear in our travels.
8: So, talking about the schedule and what we've been talking about here with you, kind of relaying that out, the PGA Tour, when they announce that they're going to move things to a little bit later in January and start the year with a bang, now comes out with Amex in the first week, and then they're keeping Torrey Pines, and then the bang really starts, but only five events on the West Coast.
7: Yeah, and I think there's a bit of – I don't think – I haven't said this yet, but, you know, there's more news that's going to be coming in June at the Travelers. I think we'll hear more about 2028 then. But, you know, Amex, I don't know if Amex is good. I don't – that's not the bang that they wanted to start it with. I think this is maybe playing out a contract in terms of having them at that particular spot. In the schedule in 27, I'm anxious to hear what's going to be the kickoff. I do think CBS in particular really likes Torrey Pines in that week off of the NFL. If that's a really successful week, so I think that's probably going to be where things start. And right now, it's just the PGA Tour event at Torrey Pines. They haven't announced a new title sponsor. You know, it is believed to be that Century, which had been the title for in Maui, will move their tournament to their title sponsorship, which they have a contract for several more years. I think it was through 2032. You know, they have first dibs, I believe, at that event. So there's a chance they could be somewhere else on the schedule for 28, but I think for 27 and potentially beyond that, they haven't, it hasn't been announced yet, but I believe they'll be the title at Torrey Pines and have a pretty good event there. And then, yeah, the other big changes kind of came more in the Florida swing. The Cognizant will stay as the kickoff of the Florida swing at the very tail end of February. And then the big move was Doral and the Cadillac Championship, which was played this year for the first time in March and kind of was in a really bad spot. And we saw no Rory there. And it was going up against an F1 race. So there was really poor attendance. They're going to get a better week moving back into Florida swing and follow that up and then lead into the Players. And interestingly, Arnold Palmer got pushed back 2 weeks from being before the Players to after the Players. That means they're now going to be going up against the first week of March Madness, which is going to be difficult for TV ratings. And then the Valspar, which had previously had that week, got kicked into May. And I think that could be an interesting spot for them. I just wonder if they're going to be, if this is a move to being a tier two event. And then you have to, there's still so much to be determined whether some of these title sponsors are going to want to be tier ones, or they're going to want to be tier twos, or they're going to want to say, hey, I'd rather be a Champions Tour event, or maybe I'm going to go talk to the LPGA. There's still a lot to be determined. And, the tour is kind of doing a good job of keeping things on the down low right now.
6: Adam Shupak, Golf Week Magazine, joining us. Do you get the sense that the tour, who has the upper hand in these negotiations, or do you know any of that? Is it the tournaments or the tour at this point in time? Like, are the tournaments jockeying for position, wanting to get these certain spots, or is the tour, just telling them exactly where they're going to go? They really don't have a say.
7: Yeah, I think it's a little bit of both. I think there's certainly some events that are raising their hand and going, yeah, we're up for this. We'll pay some more money. We want to be one of these tier one events that get all the top 120. And then there's some others that are saying, maybe we just want to keep paying what we're paying. And some of them maybe are going, well, we're going to still pay 12, 15 million. And now we don't get any of these good players. How does that make sense for them? So I think there's some tough conversations being had. I think, from what I've heard from some sources, there are tournaments being told, we want you to be a tier one, but we want you to do it in a whole different market. And so that's also a tricky thing for some of the tournaments, because the tour has said publicly they want to be in some bigger markets. So Denver is a market they're looking at pretty hard for returning to for a regular event. And so I think there are some markets that could change it, both in definitely for some of the tier one events. And, how many right now, there's a lot of events in the state of Texas and none of them have been signature events. So will Colonial, where they're playing this week, the Charles Schwab, get elevated, or is the CJ Cup, which was a week ago, or the Valero Texas Open, which does incredible charitable contributions, the leader in that, and for the PGA Tour, also the former CEO of that company, retired CEO, maybe I think he might be the chairman emeritus now. He's the CEO of the tour's board, so he's got a lot of influence there. So there's still a lot we're waiting to see in terms of what's going to happen in 2020. I think there's be a lot of interesting news coming out of that press conference next month at the Travelers.
8: So briefly explain for our listeners the difference between a tier one and a tier two. Is tier one just now going to move forward as signature events, or will those purses still continue to be that high, or will they come down a little bit? And then tier two, or those events like opposite field events or the lower events that we're seeing on the PGA Tour, like maybe this week at Colonial?
7: Yeah, so the tier one will be kind of the signature events. There are currently eight of those, but instead of being 72-man fields, they're probably going to go up to 120. And the interesting thing that, you know, Eamon Lynch, my colleague, was really the first to report this last week. There has been some talk that the tier one guy, the top guys, Scottie Scheffler, is not going to be able to go play. They're going to be either, you know, discouraged to play or not even allowed to play. There's still some figuring out of all this in the tier two events. And you know, that I think is a really interesting thing. And then it makes it really the tier two, which would probably still be in that same, you know, $9-10 million purses. Hopefully, I think the tour would like it to stay that way. Will be, it feels like the Korn Ferry Tour, because there'll be these opposite. Some of them may be played the same week as a tier one event, and some of them may be, like, let's say the, you know, the Cognizant, let's just call it a tier two for now. You know, the PGA Tour will have played, the top guys will have played at Pebble and at Riviera. They're going to want that week off during what will be the Cognizant. So that'd be a tier two, and then those guys would resume playing the following week in a tier one event at Doral with the Cadillac. The players, and then probably have another week where it's a tier two, and they would either potentially, some of them, like, not be able to play those events, and I don't know how well that's going to go over with the sponsors, with TV. I'm not sure why they want to do it like that, but that's something that's being bandied about, and I guess the idea is that they want to make sure the best guys are playing in these 120-man fields as much as possible.
6: Adam Shupak, Golf Week, joining us. Hey, before we let you go, what's your understanding of and take on the latest news about LIV Golf? Looks like they're trimming it down to 10 events. And that's still a lot of weeks off for these players. I mean, you know, guys that are under contract and not able to play anywhere else, 10 events, what kind of an impact do you suppose that's going to have on these guys?
7: Yeah, there's a lot. You know, they're really they got to find some new sources of revenue, some new, you know, it seems like there's always someone in golf that thinks they could do it better, or has, you know, there's always some other person with money to buy an equipment company or sponsor a tournament. So I guess they might be able to find some new funding, but I think it's still, there's a lot of things have to go right for LIV to continue. And I just need to see how this all plays out. But, I don't think it's not going to be what it used to be. They're going to be playing for, I don't know, in the 5 to 8 million range, and they're playing for 30. So is that something Bryson's going to want to sign up for again? I don't know how this all works, because the model never really works. So they're kind of trying to find a new model, and that has to be such a scaled down version for someone to go for it. They have some assets, of course, with players. They're getting world ranking points. So there's some things that, you know, I guess somebody might try to buy low and hopefully and think that someday they can sell high. But I wouldn't be lining up if I were them.
6: Yeah, no kidding. No kidding. Adam, good stuff as always, man. We appreciate it. And by the way, how'd you play Monday on Memorial Day?
7: Memorial Day, kind of a mixed bag. It was windy out there, and the wind got the better of me.
6: Well, at least you were out there teeing it up. Good stuff. Yeah, hey, thanks for your time, as always. It's always great to talk golf with you, and we'll chat with you again soon.
7: Sounds good, guys. See you at the U.S. Open.
6: Yep, see you at Shinnecock. Adam Shupak, Golf Week Magazine, right here on Real Golf Radio. We'll take a short break. 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
6: All right, welcome back. Thanks to Adam Shupak, who joined us here on Real Golf Radio. Pretty interesting stuff on this schedule. Dalt Shupak was talking about, you know, whether, you know, Bob asked him about Tier 1 events versus Tier 2 events and how's that all going to shake out. And the real crux of it is you know, the idea is if we're going to have Tier 1 events, you want all the best players. But I think basically what I took out of Shupak, Bob, is that that's not a reality. Guys aren't going to be able to play every single Tier 1 event. And so it's that's a tough spot for the sponsors that are going to be paying a premium for that.
14: Yeah, and those Tier 1 events are 120 players. So you're going to field the fields, and they're going to be bigger fields with a cut in those events. But the interesting thing I thought was really interesting is that the idea is being floated around that they want the best players playing in the Tier 1 events and won't necessarily let them play in the Tier 2 events.
6: Oh, I didn't pick that up. Not let them play.
14: Yeah. Yeah.
6: So that they don't.
14: Because they want them playing all the Tier 1 events.
6: Okay, so we want you here so you can't play those. All right, interesting. Yeah, that was, I don't know why that skipped over. What do you think, Dalt?
15: I think it'll be interesting because you have kind of like that Tier 1, Tier 2, like you can't play down. How do you play your way up? Like it's kind of creating this relegation system,
6: yeah,
15: which I think is the only way it can be competitive. I think the best competitive landscape, as a lot of people have discussed, is like the Euro Soccer League, mm-hmm. right? That has that relegation system and leagues, yeah, and systems and things. And I think this is just a small step and maybe a larger plan. And you know what? If it doesn't work in year one or two, I hope golf fans don't freak out and think that this is the end of the world, because I think this will take a long time to get right. And I think it's just a progression step, if you will. I don't think this is going to be an end-all system.
14: Mm. Well, and the other nice thing, Dalt and Brian, is that you can work your way up, and it's a lot easier to work your way up to the top 120 than it is to the top 70.
6: Oh, yeah.
14: You know what I mean?
8: So a guy that's out on tour has some good events and starts playing some good events, starts getting into those tier one events. Now he plays well in those as well, and he's well into that top 120 players. So it's I think the 120 with the cut is huge.
6: I agree. Yeah, I've always been for that. I don't like the smaller fields. I think you got to let the guys have the opportunity to work their way in. I think it's as important. Okay, maybe not as much. It's not equally as important, but it is important to take care of the rest of the tour, right? You're always going to have your small group of stars, and they're going to drive the ship a bit, but you've got to develop the future stars. You've got to give the rest of the players a chance to kind of work their way into it. I think that was the thing that was concerning to me about the 70 rule, right? Or having these limited fields. Because now you're basically taking a snapshot of who the best players are, and you're allowing them to stay in that because they're in these no-cut events and they're earning all this money. There really isn't this, you know, shuffling down or relegation that Dalton brought up. But when you open up to 120, I think that's a good number, and you work your way into those. Now guys can play themselves up there, and they can develop that next star power.
8: You know, and case in point, Blades Brown, who played last week, okay, finishes 14th. Now he has special temporary membership on the PGA Tour. So does he, which allows him to get unlimited sponsors exemptions, basically, get in some events on the PGA Tour. So what he has to decide now, is he going to play Korn Ferry Tour and try to make sure he stays in the top 20 so that he can automatically graduate to the PGA Tour? Or does he try to play as many PGA Tour events as he can, or does he do a combination of both?
6: What do you think, Dalton?
15: That's exactly what happened to me when I was caddying. We had special temporary status, and we just bet the farm on playing as many PGA Tour starts as we could. And unfortunately, we came up, I think we were 10 or 11 spots shy at the end of Sea Island, the last event of the year. So we just needed basically one more event or one more made cut here or there to get our card for next year. So if I'm Blades Brown, I mean, for how good that kid is, I would say just go play the PGA Tour. And I mean, he could win a PGA Tour event pretty quickly. I mean, he's already proven that. So I wouldn't really mess around the Korn Ferry for that. But what I'm interested to see is how this affects PGA Tour U and the developmental tour or the developmental of these players that you kind of alluded to there, BT, because, you know, where do you put PGA Tour U now? And how does that tour get shuffled out with spots? Like right now they're taking up three spots because a guy withheld, you know, Gordon Sargent withheld a year because he was a junior and all this and that, and he held it. So, I mean, that'll be really interesting because the tour really pushed that to develop these young kids and to help give them a pathway to the PGA Tour. But if you're shrinking field sizes and relegating guys, then that's going to make a lot of PGA Tour guys that have been out there 5 to 10 years, like, hey, a college guy's coming out here and taking my spot, and he hasn't even played in one event. So it'll be interesting to see how that all gets down in the weeds and how they figure all that out.
6: I don't have a problem with that, by the way, because I think it's more important to have a path. We've talked about this before. It's more important to have a path directly to the PGA Tour than to try to worry about the feelings of the five-year player, right? I mean, if the five-year player is getting bumped by PGA Tour U guy, then that play – I mean, I hate to play better, but you play better, right? I mean, you're gonna
15: say to that, what has the PGA Tour kid done? Or that, you know, the kid's 18, 19. He's never even played in a PGA Tour event, and I've been out here 5 years vested with the tour. I mean – you could say play better, but if I'm in that, like, let's say 121, 120 category, you know, that's 120 players in the world. We're talking about the best players in the world. And you're kicking me out for an 18-year-old who hasn't played one event, 19-year-old who hasn't played one event. I mean, I don't know.
8: Then you got to throw all the DP World Tour guys in.
15: Yes. Like there's more than just PGA Tour. It's DP World Tour. It's how the Korn Ferry guys status in, how these old medical guys are getting in, or these weird these weird guys that somehow get in events that I don't understand. There's one name that comes to my mind, Webb Simpson. I don't want to throw Webb under the bus, but
6: yeah,
15: he's coming in on some, I love Webb Simpson, by the way, but he's coming in some weird categories where I'm sitting there like, that doesn't make sense. So they just need to figure it out. I just don't think it's a good system right now, and I hope they figure it out.
6: So do you think the system should skew towards protecting the guys that are already out there at the expense of not allowing more guys or new players in?
15: No, you definitely – I want the younger guys in. But what I'm saying is to get from that 120 to 70 is such a hard jump. Like, it's borderline you almost have to win an event the way it's structured, where it's like if I'm a 120 guy trying to get into 70 – you know, and you're giving my spot up to that 18, 19-year-old kid, that's where we're going to have a problem. Or you're giving that 18, 19-year-old kid those top 70 starts. Just how they, you know, gave Ricky Fowler a bunch of exemptions in the signature events, right? That was a big controversy, and they're giving certain players of cachet in the signature
16: Jordan
15: events. Yeah, I mean, I don't want to say more names, but, you know, it's the good old boys club, and it'll always be the good old boys club. And until that changes, then nothing will change. That's what I'm getting at. Like, you can do all the new systems you want, but if the good old boys club stays a good old boys club, it's going to be a status quo.
6: No, it's interesting. What about, let's shift to the schedule. What do you think about the commissioner has talked about, or is he still a commissioner? CEO, right?
16: Yeah.
6: Brian Rolapp, CEO. I don't even know if he's even called commissioner anymore. But Rolapp's talked about having a big event on a big golf course to kick things off. Right now it shows American Express. That's not really doing it in the desert, right? I don't think that's it. So what is that? And do we still have the Tournament of Champions? Do you still have the Century Tournament of Champions? Does it just move to the mainland? And do you like that? Do you think there ought to be, even though the Tournament of Champions became the Tournament of Champions and all the good players, you know, I did kind of like it when it was a winners only event, but what's your take on that?
15: I love the Tournament of Champions, like just the whole concept of you have to win to be here. Like when they turned it into just a signature event, it was like, okay, it's a little different. So I really like the concept. From what I've heard, it's, you know, you have Torrey Pines talking about getting Century as theirs and being that, but I don't know where they're going to make their splash, but I just hope that they do it the right way. I hope that they, you know, make golf fun. Because to me, like, starting off in Hawaii is so iconic every year. Like, watching those waves set, I mean, we talked about on the show forever, right? Like, it's so iconic starting in Hawaii, and to not have that start anymore is going to break my heart. I'm like, I don't care where you really go. It's going to be such an adjustment for me as a golf fan because the islands are so special. So I don't know. I personally don't think I'm going to like wherever they go, unless it was like Pebble or something that iconic, or like a Cypher. Like, you'd have to make it so special, because watching Kapalua and Sony Open were just so fun for me, but that's just me personally.
8: Well, the interesting thing was that the Tournament of Champions used to be played at La Costa, and it wasn't played like the first event of the year. It was like played in May. It was not something that was the kickoff of the year. It was always incorporated into the year. So it'll be interesting to see if maybe they play that Tournament of Champions, like you said, and Century being the sponsor there at Torrey Pines. So I don't know. It's really going to be interesting how it shakes out. The interesting thing is, yeah, go ahead.
15: Yeah, I just on that thought, like, I remember La Costa used to host the match play and the NCAA championships there right now, which will end in match play. Like, how cool would it be to have a Tournament of Champions match play event to start the year? Like, that would be really cool. Start the year off, do like maybe two rounds of stroke play or three rounds and like seed them. And then just do like straight match play, first event of the year. I think that'd be fun. Yeah. Just shake it up.
6: Yeah. I don't hate that.
8: Nope.
6: It's interesting. We'll talk about it coming up on the back nine. The caddy's going to join us as well. Dalton, thanks so much for being with us. Dalton Stanger, always good to have him here on the show. So, yeah, good back nine still to come. I want to talk a little bit about that Tiger story as well, and then we'll get the caddy's take on whether my hole-in-one was legitimate or not. The back nine, hour number two is next.
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I'm Mike Sempervivi for the Sports Byline Broadcasting Network 2-Minute Warning. Over the weekend, you may have heard me speak about two sports traditions of Memorial Day weekend, the Indy 500 and the Coke 600. So after a few days of that, I had no intentions of returning and talking about more auto racing, much less in a melancholy way. But that changed when two-time NASCAR Cup champion Kyle Busch passed away suddenly last week at the young age of 41. 2 weeks ago, I was in Dover, Delaware,

0: to get his son's passion for racing off the ground. And it really hit me at that moment that Kyle Busch really had once again proven the old adage true about drivers. No matter how big of a black hat you wear, if you stick around long enough, you'll become beloved. From a notable family of racers, Kyle Busch came into NASCAR in 2001 at the age of 16, invited by the legendary Jack Roush to pilot one of his trucks. Before he'd even graduated high school, he was making waves for his driving ability, control, and fearlessness. In an era of increasingly homogenized drivers, many of whom are afraid to speak their minds in fear of ruffling feathers, Busch was unapologetically honest, both with his in-car commentary during races as well as the way he would needle the media, using them to vent as well as whip up interest by poking at other drivers and, of course, the fans. Some took the bait while others hopped on board for the ride, and whether you loved him or hated him, Busch's M&M's paint scheme and merchandise while driving the number 18 Toyota for Joe Gibbs Racing became iconic. In tributes, everyone from those same media members and drivers to Joe Gibbs and car executives spoke about the Kyle Busch that fans didn't see. As irascible and acerbic as Busch could often act, especially early in his career, his passion and attention to detail made him an important cog in the Toyota Racing Development Program. Whether it be shepherding drivers through his race team or being involved with development and testing. And while telling stories about Busch's personality, passions, and personas, to a person, all of them mentioned how he truly had matured from a wild stallion into a grounded family man. And that was due to meeting his wife Samantha, who centered both him and inspired him. After suffering from infertility struggles themselves, the couple went public with their struggle and began the Samantha and Kyle Busch Bundle of Joy Foundation to bring awareness to the issue. Over the past 11 years, the foundation has advocated for in vitro fertilization and has helped many couples who have had to deal with the arduous, costly, and often heart-wrenching process, providing grants and support. And I haven't even mentioned his numbers, which some of you may have heard in the last few days. Two-time NASCAR Cup Series champion, a record 234 wins across NASCAR's three top divisions, the only driver with 60 wins in each series, including the most in trucks with 69, and O'Reilly with 102. His 63 Cup victories are ninth all-time. He was the youngest driver to ever win a pole position in Cup history, the first driver to ever sweep three races in a weekend, and the first driver in NASCAR history to win a race at every single active track. He also won a race a season for a record 19 consecutive years. Long story short, Kyle Busch was great on the track from day one, and he learned how to be a greater man off of it. He will be missed. I'm Mike Sempervivi with the Sports Byline Broadcasting Network 2-Minute Warning.
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2: 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Appreciate Dalton Stanger. He was with us in hour number one. Adam Shupak from Golf Week Magazine stopped by to talk about the PGA Tour schedule for next year. Coming up, we got America's favorite caddy.
3: America.
2: Yeah. We got his favorite. We got the favorite caddy coming up. The caddy.
3: Yes.
2: Pretty good. We got that Dex handle for him a long time ago. Yeah. The caddy.
3: The caddy.
2: He refuses to tweet, but we tag him on all the segments, so you can follow him and at least get that out there on X. Interesting. I don't know. What do you think? What's the caddy's take going to be on my hole in one?
3: He's going to say
2: good. He's going to count it.
3: Yep. He's going to count it.
2: All right.
3: Yep.
2: Shupak was a little hesitant. He was wanting to drop the asterisk on there.
3: Yeah, he did. Did you buy drinks? That makes it official.
2: I've never understood the drink thing.
3: I didn't.
2: You
3: either.
2: Finally get a hole in one. It feels like everybody ought to buy you a drink.
3: Yeah.
2: Not instead exactly. of you buying everybody else drinks.
3: Yeah.
2: That always seemed just backwards to me.
3: Mm-hmm.
2: So here's your most special moment. Congratulations. It just cost you $1,000. How does that work?
3: Next time you'll aim away from the hole.
2: Right?
3: Yep.
2: And there's certain situations you don't want to make a hole in one. You get certain crowds, you're like, this is, I can't, don't go in. That's going to cost me.
3: No. That's funny.
2: Yeah. So one of those weird traditions in golf. There are some weird traditions, some odd things.
3: Yeah.
2: But that's a good topic.
3: Weird traditions.
2: Well, yeah. Like, just certain things that you do or say on the golf course that's okay, and some things that are not okay.
3: Yeah.
2: You know, and it's like, yeah. I played golf with my daughter last week. It was her first 18 holes. She's really getting into it. And I was trying to show her a few things. She's like, why? And I'm like, it's just the way it's done. Like, you just need to know that stuff. It's okay. This is called the through line. Like, this is called you don't want to walk through this, you know, little things like that, you know.
3: Etiquette. Yeah. Golf etiquette.
2: Yeah. Which I think is good. I think there's a lot of nice things. I think there's some good evolution to it all, but I think there's good to hold on to some of that.
3: Yep.
2: You know?
3: Yep. I agree.
2: And that's sort of part of what makes this game so special. We'll get into it all next. Thanks for joining us here on Real Golf Radio.
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2: 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And we appreciate you being with us each and every week here on the show. So, Bob, we sort of blew through the story about your dad and Ben Hogan. Yeah. But with it being Colonial, it's always one of my favorite stories. You got to share that. What did Ben Hogan mean to your dad? Why did he have such an affinity for Hogan? And then, talk about what led up to that encounter.
3: Okay, so what the week before they were playing an event in, I can't remember where it was at, but it was called the Round Robin. And you would play in your four players, you would play in your group and play two or three times, and then it would kind of morph into who ended up playing with each other the last 2 days and everything. So it was my dad, and it was Fensterwall and Hogan, and I can't remember who the other player was, but Hogan, the first round, he shoots this academic like 71 or 72, and one or two under par. Just dad said he striped it and everything. My dad shot like 68 or 67, and Fensterwall shot, 68 or 67. And the other guy shot 68 or 67, and they're walking off the golf course. And Hogan's walking next to my dad. And he said, "Billy," he said, "if you couldn't putt, I'd be buying hot dogs from you right there out of that concession stand."
2: Oh, my gosh.
3: So the next week they're at Colonial. My dad's getting got his shoes on in his locker and everything. And Colonial used to walk out of the locker room down this hallway and into the pro shop and then out back or onto the putting green and stuff and then go down to the practice range. And so he's walking down. He's walking down this hallway, and here comes Hogan the other way. And my dad said he was looking for a place to hide because he didn't talk to him that much and what he had just said to him the week before. And so Mr. Hogan stops him, and he says, "Billy, I just want to tell you, you've been playing some mighty fine golf lately." And my dad says, "Thanks, I appreciate that." And he goes, "How do you putt? Can you give me a putting lesson?" So they found a little spot in the locker room, and my dad tried to help him with his putting. So,
2: I mean, that was very, very nice of him. I mean, Hogan, yeah. I'm sure Hogan got the better of your dad.
3: Right.
2: On multiple occasions. Yeah. So teaching him how to putt probably was very, very generous. Although Hogan,
3: Hogan liked my dad.
2: Yeah.
3: He always had, my dad had a standing invitation anytime he was in the Dallas-Fort Worth area to, come visit him and have lunch with him at, I think the course was Shady Oaks. And one of my dad's big regrets was that he didn't end up doing that. But how cool would that have been? Sit down with Ben Hogan be able to do that. Yeah.
2: You know what else he regrets?
3: Yeah. Well, he regrets not playing in the British Open sooner. And he regrets not being staying with Mark McCormick.
2: Well, yeah, IMG. That's probably more serious. But yeah, I was going to say he also regrets not calling Augusta National and arranging for you and me to go play golf.
3: I don't think that was high on his regret.
2: It was. He told me. He told me in a dream the other night that he wished he would have done that like lots of times.
3: Okay.
2: Yeah.
3: Okay. Cool.
2: Yeah. He goes, hey, on the other side, don't worry. We'll play it all the time. That's what he told me. So it didn't make me feel better, but it was something anyway. So, by the way, Hogan, yeah, Hogan was 64 wins to your dad's 51. So
3: that's correct.
2: Nine majors, though.
3: Yes.
2: Your dad's three. You know what is interesting? You know, when you start judging, like, greatest of all time, the top 10 winners on the PGA Tour drops into a tie for 10th. Kerry Middlecoff and Tom Watson are there with 39 wins.
3: Yes.
2: Kerry had three majors to Tom Watson's eight majors, right? I mean, that's – and then your dad had the three, and nobody else had less than five. Nelson had five. Mickelson had six. Palmer had seven. Hogan had nine. Snead had seven. And then you got Tiger with 15 and Jack with 18. So that's your like top 10 guys with, you know, anywhere from 39 to 82 wins.
3: Yes.
2: But all with five or more majors, except for your dad and Kerry Middlecoff. And I think that's, you know, I mean, how about Lloyd Mangrum? 13th.
3: Yeah.
2: He won 36 times on tour, but just the one major. Like the major, Harry Cooper won 30 times on tour with no majors. Gene Littler, 29 with one major. So it's this major thing. And then you got Lee Trevino with 29 wins and six majors, right? Rory's got 30 wins with six majors. I think you start to see, you know, most of the time people would give nods to Lee Trevino with those 29 and six, you know, even over your dad's 51 and three. And I think it's because of how history measures the major wins.
3: Well, and majors became much more relevant as time went on.
2: Yeah.
3: You know, the PGA Championship, you know, when it was first going was a match play tournament. Then it becomes a 72-hole event. So it's just it's different eras. It's different golf in different eras. But for my father, you know, judging against the hole, for my father to play in the era with Jack and Arnold and Gary and a little bit of Lee Buck.
2: Yeah, but also, as you just talked about, Hogan and Nelson and, you know, all that stuff, Palmer.
3: His Snead. His record stood up with every one of those guys. You know, Gary, of course, you know, had a bunch of majors.
2: Nine,
3: But he had how many wins? 30-something wins?
2: No, only 24 PGA Tour wins.
3: There you go, 24 PGA Tour wins and nine majors.
2: Gary Player and Dustin Johnson have the same number of PGA Tour wins.
3: Interesting.
2: But DJ's got two majors, and he's not even in close into the category of Gary Player because of the nine, right?
3: Yeah, and you look at a guy like Brooks Koepka. How many wins does he have? And he has, what, five majors? So
2: yeah, Scotty's got four with 20 wins. And I think Brooks only has six or seven wins with five of them being major, something like that.
3: Yeah.
2: I don't even have him on this list that I'm currently looking at. He's not even on there. So,
3: just depends. Just depends. And it depends on the eras that you're playing in as well. So,
2: but look, that's not to take anything away from your dad. I mean, I'm looking up and down this list of guys, you know, that have 20 plus wins. And less than three majors, you know?
3: Right.
2: And Tommy Armour had 25 wins with three majors. Your dad doubled him up in wins, still had the three majors, right?
3: Yep.
2: I'm trying to think of it. I mean, see, some of the old guys, it's hard because some of the majors were different, right? I mean, you look at, like, Horton Smith won the first Masters. And I think his two majors are those two Masters. He had two Masters wins. And so he had 30 wins on the PGA Tour with two, but it's like kind of, I don't know that you can judge those guys the same because they did. Although you look back at, you know, the great ones that have multiple open championship wins, right?
3: Yes.
2: Like old Tom and young Tom, right? Nobody knows how many wins they had. They just know how many times they won the open basically.
3: Yeah. So. And Bobby Jones.
2: Yeah.
3: You know?
2: He didn't play on tour, but
3: No, but you know, he won professional majors and he won amateur majors. You know, he won the U.S. and the British Amateur and the U.S. and the British Open all in one year.
2: And all of that stemmed off of talking about Ben Hogan, 64-9. Walter Hagen, 44-11. How about that? 44-11. He had five PGAs, I think.
3: Yep.
2: Like, he's third in majors.
3: Yep. He's third in total major wins, yeah.
2: Yeah. Jack, Tiger, Hagen. That's pretty cool. Yep.
3: Good stuff.
2: Only three of them in double digits. Yeah, it's pretty wild. Hey, coming up next, America's favorite caddy. He will join us, and we'll get his take on the schedule. Also anxious to see him weigh in on the legitimacy or not of the hole-in-one on the 19th here at Black Desert. We'll talk about that. Coming up next with the caddy, you're listening to Real Golf Radio.
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20: 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And then there are caddies. Maybe. 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
2: Oh, yeah, caddy joins us weekly here on Real Golf Radio. Caddy, good to have you aboard. How are you, man?
22: I'm doing pretty good. It's you know, I just saw somebody lip in a putt from 8 feet away, right? Mm. And it just caught the hole and just got in there. And let's think about this for a second. If that putt goes in, you feel great. If it misses, you feel awful. And What if the hole, instead of 4 1/4 inches, was 4.5? Then you wouldn't feel awful on that putt ever. And what if it was 4? But if it was 4, then you'd feel awful on putts you now feel good on. So the question is, why do you have that emotional reaction to it making or missing when it was the exact same putt? You know what I mean?
2: Wow.
22: It's like, should that devastate you that much, or should you just look at it and go, let's just move on? You know,
2: it only devastates you because you care. If you care, then it devastates. If you don't care, then it doesn't.
3: Yeah,
2: the consequences are really not there. And that's what I think. That's why I think golf is the ultimate game, ultimate sport, is because people care. I was with a good friend today. He's only been really trying to play good golf for probably 3 years now, and he's not that bad. But he has his moments still where it's just awful. I mean, we all do that. And the thing is awful is a moving target as you get better, right? Awful could be shooting 75, you know, whereas other people's awful, you know, or that could be their greatest run, greatest day ever shooting 75. So anyway, he was on the range. And I saw him missing a few shots, and I was like, I come up to him, and he was just dejected. His whole body language was just dejection, just loser. I have no reason to live. And I was like, bro, do you need a hug? And he goes, I need a new job. I need a new hobby. I'm rethinking every life decision I've ever made. And I was like, it's a game. It's a game.
3: Tommy needs a hug.
2: Oh, I'm like, how is it? What other game can do that to you?
22: That's a good point. That is a question. What other game can do this to you like golf does? It's such a mental prison that you put yourself in, which are most prisons are mental prisons. But no, I mean, you look at that and you're just like, wow, that's golf. But here's the thing. You need to direct that caring, or that, you know, I care or I don't care. You need to direct that energy into doing stuff later. Like, okay, what do I need to do to get better? And now I've got let's go work out. Let's go work on the swing. Let's go putt. Let's go, recover. Let's whatever, right? You can't – golf is the – all sports we play, let's say you're a defensive lineman in football and you try harder, it's probably going to help, right? Most sports, if you try harder, it's probably going to help. In golf, if you try harder, it's often the worst thing you can do. It's opposite. You don't want to try harder, right? You want to play. The way you try harder is by taking my try harder desire and putting into other things, but not right then and there on the golf course. We all know this. I mean, trying hard in golf does not work.
2: And that's frustrating, so, I think, for a lot of other sports athletes, right? Because they're used to being able to rise to the occasion, or I'm going to outwork that guy, or I'm going to, you know. And sometimes there's just not a darn thing you can do about it, regardless of how talented or skilled you are.
22: You know how you get that? Some of the NFL quarterbacks, like Drew Brees, some of the guys were so good at doing the little pregame pep talk, you know, and, you know, 1, 2, 3, go, you know, and that kind of stuff. And could you imagine a caddy doing that to a player when he had an 8-footer to win? Okay, 1, 2, 3, let's go. You know, I mean, that's not really going to work in golf, right? Maybe for a few people. I did punch my player in the stomach once before he hit a final tee shot.
3: Oh, my. Did you?
22: But he was a Golden Gloves boxer. So it was my way, and I didn't do it hard, you know. I just did it so it would fire up these deep memories of his 14-year-old boxing career, right? And I figured, you know, he's going to respond. There's some deep tour psychology right there. And you might be questioning my mental state, but I figured, you know, he's a fighter, right? He's a fighter. And so what happens when you punch a fighter? They fight back, right? And I need him to get his mind off that last 3-putt and just, you know, let's go right here. Boom. You know, and it what he said was the best drive of his life after that. So it worked. Cool.
2: Hey, let me use this as a little segue, and then I want to ask you some Hogan stories. Bob was sharing some Hogan stories that he had with his dad. But the segue is going to be, I need your take on my hole-in-one. 19th hole at Black Desert. It goes in, and there seems to be a debate as to whether or not it should be official, an official hole-in-one or not. So I need some help with that, Caddy. What's your take?
22: There is no debate to be had about this. I'm gonna end this discussion for the world right now with a declaration of how it's going to be going forward.
2: A declaration. All right.
22: Yeah. Yes, I am. I'm the Ayatollah of Golfahola right now. And let's change that. The Ayatollah of Golf Hole in One-a-Hola. So here's how. Go. My declaration of it's a new day, it's a new way.
3: Okay.
22: And apologies to the French Canadian singer, Michael Bublé, but I digress. Back on the main river here and off the trail. Aces are so few far in between. Ask Ben Hogan about it. They're so few far in between. They never happen. A set statistically, nobody ever makes a hole in one. I don't care if you're playing a six-hole chip and putt course that and you hole it from 20 yards. That's an official hole in one. If you tee off from a teeing area and you hole the shot, that's an official hole in one. I don't care if you're playing nine holes before dinner. I mean, think about it. Why should it not be
3: an ace? A three-hole loop.
22: Why do I have to play the holes? Okay, the guy at Pine Valley, you know the famous Pine Valley story where the guy starts out like birdie, and then he aces three or four, the impossible for the par three. He's a member. He quits and walks in knowing that he can only ruin this round no matter what he does. After that start at Pine Valley with an ace on that hole, it's all downhill from here, right? He walks in and just goes in and has lunch. You know, I mean, you're going to tell me that wasn't a hole in one from 240 with like a three wood? Really? I'm all in. It's an ace. You know, maybe you can cut out if it's not on an official. But I mean, if I'm playing a par three course and I make a hole in one,
3: it's a hole in one.
22: It's an ace. Come on. King area in the hole, hole in one, end of story.
3: Done.
22: Period.
2: Yeah.
22: Yeah. Done.
2: And I would submit, like, I'm not going to discredit it because it was 65 yards. Like, I'm sure statistically 65 yards is easier to hole out than 230 yards. But it feels like I don't hole out all that often from 65 yards. I can't even think of the last time I holed out from 65 yards on the golf course, whether it was a par four or five, whatever.
22: That's my point right there. I was going to say, Bob, can you remember – in your life, you cannot remember, and Brian, you can't remember, and I can't remember, how many times have we holed out from reasonable distance off the green, like more than, say, 40, 50 yards, where it was a reasonably, you know, decent-sized swing, right? Not just chipping around the green. We don't know how many of those we've holed out, right? But
3: right.
22: Would you say it's more than 50? There's no way.
2: I don't think it's. I don't think it's out of single digits for me.
22: How about once a year is pretty spectacular to hole a full shot? Do you even think it's?
2: It's not once a year for me.
22: We know with Scheffler and Scotty, it's like seven or eight or nine because you know he's holding us at the end of the season. He's got to take his shoes off to count that eight. But that's Scheffler. You know, Ben Hogan never had a hole-in-one in his career.
2: What?
22: Yes.
2: That's true.
22: That's how hard it is. Yes. No, 0.0 aces on the PGA Tour for Ben Hogan.
2: In a competitive PGA Tour round. I'm sure he made a hole-in-one somewhere.
22: Played 300 events in his career, and he was like the greatest ball striker of all time, and he never made an ace. That's how hard it is. You know what? Ben should have aimed at the hole because I bet he hit exactly where he was aiming. He should have thought a little bit. See, Ben, I could have helped. See, I should have. Oh, well. It's too late now. But
3: count it.
22: Brian, the only thing that's upsetting about your ace is that we didn't get a video of this actual swing or shot.
2: Do you want to know the full story on that?
3: Tell us.
22: Yes.
2: The full story is that the, one of the guys I was playing with was wearing Meta glasses with the camera.
22: Yeah.
2: And the guy before me, he's like, here, I'll record this. And he records the guy before me who hit it to a foot. And they were all celebrating. Yeah.
3: Yeah. Yeah.
2: And then he turns them off. And then I hold it. I'm like, you recorded the guy that got close, but you missed the hole in one.
3: Yep.
22: You know, 10 or 20 years from now, when we're fishing, and Bob's going to look at you, Brian, and he's going to say, was that a true story? Did you really hold that? Yeah, because, I mean, the guy had video. The Meta glasses, that's a little worrisome to me. I want to know if I think it should be a moral responsibility if you have Meta glasses that you let everybody know, hey, I have Meta glasses. Anything you can, you say can and will be held against you in the court of the internet going forward today. I mean, you need to know, right? You need to know.
2: Just in case you're curious, there are, according to Google, there are typically 25 to 40 holes in one recorded each PGA Tour season, with aces averaging about one every two events. It's pretty interesting.
22: I mean, that's amazing, but it's nothing considering how good these guys.
3: Think of the guys. Think how many guys are playing, how many par threes they play each week, or each year. And how good they are, and they still only make 25 to 30 a year.
2: According to this, since the PGA Tour began tracking hole-by-hole data, which was what, in the 80s?
3: Right.
2: Two players share the record for the most career holes-in-one in PGA Tour competition, Robert Allenby and Hal Sutton with 10.
22: Yeah, wow. Just 10. I just did quick math in my head, which may or may not be accurate. I'm going one out of 600 par three attempts on the tour. With that numbers you gave me, I think it's one out of 600 goes in the hole. One out of 600. You'd have to sit at Colonial on the par three 16th hole.
3: Yeah.
22: For 600, well, no, not 600 years, but for years before you see an ace.
3: And there was, one in the second round. Slam dunk.
22: Yeah, but it would be right in years. It's not every year on that hole, right? So if you go to Augusta 16, where we see a bunch of aces, by the way, we had like an eight-year spread. Remember we had that one when Louis hit the other ball and it went in, that two of them like in three pairings and stuff, and it seemed like every – it was like 8 years since the previous one on the 16th hole when that happened. Mm. Yeah, it's not – yeah. Yeah, I think the aces thing, it's just so rare. You've got to – golf is hard enough, right? Let's not punish a guy who makes an ace and say, well, you didn't dot your T on this form. I mean, we can't let the lawyers do this one. We have to leave the lawyers out of it.
3: And the golfers making the rules.
2: I'm counting it. I just can see myself when I'll be in a conversation, someone say, hey, BT, how many holes in one have you had? I'll say two, but. Or no,
3: but you don't say but.
2: You don't? Okay.
3: No, you just say two.
22: I think the butt's okay. You can describe the ace and say it was a little different than normal, but it doesn't mean it's not an ace. It's just an ace that maybe isn't your favorite child, but still what?
2: Hey, you know what? This is actually pretty cool. I always assumed that the first hole-in-one that I would get, I would kind of like shank it, and it would hit the rake in the bunker and bounce off the stick and go in like I didn't deserve that. The first ace I made was a 9-iron into a par 3, hit right by the hole, took a hop past it, and spun back in. I was like the coolest way to make a hole-in-one. Like, it was so cool. Right. And so I was like, and then this one was kind of the same thing. Hit next to the hole, bounce pass, and there was a slope there. So it took the slope and came right back in the hole. But
3: keep aiming at the hole, Brian.
2: But I'm saying that, like, the style points were pretty good, too. So yeah. I got to throw that in there.
3: Yep.
22: See, every ace you're going to have, though, if you tell someone, yeah, I've had three aces, it's not often that that's the end of the story. Either you're going to kind of say, yeah, and the third one, or they're going to say, well, tell me about him, you know, or something like that, right? This just reminded me, and I realized what happened to my golf career. So listen to this. My dad was walking with me, 16th hole, University of Maryland Golf Course. I don't know how old I was, maybe 14 or 15 or something. And I had a sand wedge, short wedge shot into the 16th hole, and I hit it out of the left rough. And the ball, when the ball was in the air, I said, I distinctly remember this, I said, that's in. And it slam dunked right in the hole.
2: Oh.
22: I called it in the middle of the shot for my first eagle, right? I called it in the middle of the shot. And I just realized from that point on, golf was never going to let me forget that kind of hubris and confidence, and it was going to just beat me down for the rest. I messed with, you can't, we know when you say, I got it, that's the kiss of death right there on the golf. You don't want to hear anybody. No. Don't ever say, listen, if we got people listening who haven't played a lot of golf, don't ever go there. You respect golf. You be very humble. You got to be like that. It's going to come get you if you don't.
2: Wise words from the caddy. Stay tuned. More with the caddy next right here on Real Golf Radio. 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
2: 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Just you and me, Caddy. So, hey, by the way, thanks for the support on the hole-in-one. I appreciate that because I did get beat up just a little bit. Like, really? Really? You didn't count 19th hole? Really? I'm like, all right. Look, I hit it. It went. My only argument against myself would be I didn't write down a one. because it wasn't on the card.
22: Oh, we need to adjust the card.
2: Yeah.
22: Put a little column in there to the right of the final stuff, right?
2: I think they might actually do that. That was actually part of our discussion. I think they need to have a 19th hole card, a 19th hole spot on the card. So
22: now I'm going to lecture the haters out there and say, just want you to look in the mirror and say, am I responding negatively to Brian's ace because I didn't make an ace? I mean, let's just do a little self-reflection here. Why are you hating on this? You should be celebrating it. It's a happy moment. Be happy.
2: You almost slipped into a little Trump mode there. A little happy. Sounded like it. Okay. Yeah. He's like, no, I'm not.
22: I had my hands going back and forth, but you couldn't see it on the radio.
2: Oh, there you go. Perfect. Okay. I can visualize it. I can visualize that. So
22: hey,
2: I was doing a segue. And that was a long segue, by the way, out of the hole in one into the Hogan stories. You've heard Bob talk about the Billy Casper story when he met Ben Hogan at Colonial, right? And he said to him when they played around, he said, if you couldn't putt, I'd be buying hot dogs from you at the turn. And then,
22: and then he
2: ran into him in the hallway and Hogan stopped him and said, hey, Billy, how do you putt? Like, that's a pretty cool story, and he gave him a putting lesson. Do you have any Hogan stories?
22: I do, and have I told it about the punk getting – what happened to the punk when he went to Colonial? So here's – not Colonial. Well, it's going to be a Colonial story because it happened during the Colonial.
2: Okay.
22: Shady Oaks, where Mr. Hogan was a member and spent his whole life – it was very nice to the tour caddies back when I was caddying, and you could go play Shady Oaks if you wanted to. So many of the caddies would play. And there was the punk, who was a caddy from New Jersey with one of the better caddy nicknames for sure.
2: Yeah.
22: Good player. He's playing Shady Oaks, and he comes in off 18, and he goes up into the clubhouse, and he's walking through the locker room, and here comes Ben Hogan. And he's never seen Hogan in person, so he just stops. And there's a few members in there, maybe five or six members doing whatever. And Hogan stops, and he stops Dan, and he says, excuse me. Now, just the fact that he was talking to someone in there, it was like an E.F. Hutton commercial. All the members stopped what they were doing, turned and just listened. Like, what's he going to say? And Hogan... So says Hogan, looks right at him, a fairly stern look on his face, and says, was that you I just saw coming up the 18th hole? And Punk's thinking, oh, my gosh, what did I do? What did I do? And Hogan says, would you mind if I showed you a couple things about your golf swing? And now the Mets practically, I think one or two of them fainted. One of them just froze in a catatonic state. It was like, this never happened. So Punk says, sure, of course, thank you. So Hogan goes on for a decent amount of time, like 10 or 15 minutes, showing them a couple things about his golf swing. And then he said, okay, well, thank you, Mr. Hogan, and he went on his happy way. How about getting a lesson from Hogan out of nowhere? That's a pretty cool colonialist machine story.
2: Not only did he get a lesson, Hogan volunteered the lesson. That's remarkable.
22: Well, that's it. I mean, he didn't ask him. He just, would you mind? Have you ever seen all the videos? Like, Hogan all the time use that phrase. That, now, if you don't mind.
2: Yeah.
22: If you don't mind. I mean, right? And so he actually said something close to that. And to this day, I've got to call the punk and say, what did he tell you? Because I can't remember. I don't even know if I think I was so stunned by the fact that it happened. I didn't even ask, well, what do you say? That was a cool. Another Colonial Ben Hogan story, just because it was Hogan's alley. Peter Jacobson, we were talking about swing videos, and Jake said something really interesting. He was sitting in the office, Mr. Hogan's office, and he asked him about video cameras, and he thought Hogan was going to be old school, immediately put him down. Hogan says, If I had had a video camera, I would have been so much better, so much faster.
2: Wow.
22: That was not the expected answer from Mr. Old School himself, right? You know, we told the putter story about Kerry Middlecoff and Seminole and all that?
2: No.
22: I guess this is the Ben Hogan hour. So the story goes that Hogan was practicing at Seminole, and he'd often play in practice with Kerry Middlecoff. And he was hitting it phenomenally well, missing every putt. And somehow or another, he got like an arm lock putter or something. It was a longer than standard putter. And he started making putts. And I think the worst, you know, so they're at the Masters. And Middlecoff's getting interviewed from behind the 18th green. And here comes Hogan at the practice round. And he hits it in there like 4 feet. And they're asking Middlecoff, who do you like this week? And he says, no one's going to beat Ben Hogan. I just spent a week with him at Seminole. The worst he shot was 66 any day. He's making all his putts. No one's going to beat him. It's over. The tournament's over. Just give him a jacket. And so as he's saying this, Hogan gets up on the green to putt his four-footer. And he has this conventional putter back. He doesn't have the long putter. And he three putts from 4 feet.
2: Oh.
22: And Middlecoff sees him in the locker room. He says, Ben, where's the putter? And Hogan looks right at him with that real gritty Hogan steely-eyed look and says, not putting with that putter in front of people.
2: Oh.
22: And that was it. Do it. He would not do it. That's old school Hogan right there. He used to do it. And he was missed the cut or something. So, anyway.
2: Kerry Middlecoff, 39 wins on the PGA Tour, 3 major championships. Between
22: now, nobody remembers that, do they?
2: From 1945 to 1961. Bob and I talked about this last hour. Actually, it was really interesting because, you know, you got Hogan with 64 wins, 9 majors. Well, Billy had 51 wins, 3 majors. And when you look at the top 10 in wins on the PGA Tour, you got Middlecoff and Watson tied at 39. But Middlecoff has 3 majors. Watson has 8. So the only players inside the top 10 in wins, which is, by the way, a big spread, 39 to 82, they all have at least 5 majors, except Billy and Kerry Middlecoff, who both have 3. So I thought that was pretty interesting. We got talking about like the relative, you know, nature of majors and how history remembers majors or judges you based on majors. You got to go all the way down to, you know, look at Lee Trevino, 29 wins, but 6 majors. Gary Player, 24 wins, 9 majors, right? I mean, those are kind of the exceptions to the rule, but it's those major counts that seems to judge, you know, mostly through history on a player's legacy and success.
22: And the other thing you have to kind of deeper dive on is if you removed, what about the Open Championship? Because Kerry Middlecoff may not have played a number of, Ben Hogan played 3 majors his whole career. He only played 4 majors in 1 year. So you could stack up a lot more majors in his column if he was playing modern era and he was at the Open every year. He would have certainly canned one or two more. Right? I mean, so that's the Open Championship really throws the, you have to put that little asterisk in your brain when you're comparing guys nowadays to guys pre like 1960 even. Because remember, Palmer resurrected it. It was kind of not a big deal until Palmer came to play in the 60s. So, I mean, Hogan went over once. It was just hard to get over and come back.
2: Yeah.
22: And think when Bob Jones was, it was a 2-week boat ride to get over there when Bob Jones was playing in those things. It was look at 2-month excursion. You played that and you played the amateur championship if you were, you know, a high-end amateur who could afford it, which was like 3 people, right? I mean,
2: yeah.
22: Who gets away, who had a boat for 2 weeks there and 2 weeks back, right? I mean, that's a very select group of people who were able to compete from the United States in that championship. So
2: yeah, Bob's always said that his dad regretted not playing more because he felt like it suited his game and he could have played well. But yeah, to your point, that was a couple weeks off where he could make more money just playing PGA Tour events, and that's what he was out there trying to raise some money, you know, trying to make a living and support a family. So he didn't play over there as often, which is pretty wild stuff. Hey, Caddy, fun chatting with you as always. thanks for being with us. We'll talk to you next week, buddy.
7: Thank you, Ace.
2: Ace, I like it. I'll take it. That sounds pretty good. Maybe I'll change my license plate. It goes back to the caddies. You got to stay humble or the game will get you. Thanks again to Adam Shupak, who joined us in hour number one. Dalton Stanger stopped by as well. For Bob Casper, our producer Dave Glauser, I'm Brian Taylor. 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

I'm Mike Sempervivi with the Sports Byline Broadcasting Network 2-Minute Warning. Over the weekend, you may have heard me speak about two sports traditions of Memorial Day weekend, the Indy 500 and the Coke 600. So after a few days of that, I had no intentions of returning and talking about more auto racing, much less in a melancholy way. But that changed when two-time NASCAR Cup champion Kyle Busch passed away suddenly last week at the young age of 41. 2 weeks ago, I was in Dover, Delaware for NASCAR All-Star Weekend. During that Friday slate of activities, Busch took the pole and dominated the Craftsman Truck Series event, adding to several records, which include his 234th win in a NASCAR-sanctioned race. A few hours earlier, I was walking around outside and stopped at the Richard Childress Racing merchandise hauler and just stared at all the Kyle Busch stuff, so much, and so much of it was being worn by fans. There was a t-shirt that featured illustrations of both Kyle and his son's micro sprint cars with the words Battle of the Bushes on it. It celebrates Kyle racing his 12-year-old son Brexton on short tracks

0: honest, both with his in-car commentary during races, as well as the way he would needle the media, using them to vent, as well as whip up interest by poking at other drivers and, of course, the fans. Some took the bait while others hopped on board for the ride, and whether you loved him or hated him, Busch's M&M's paint scheme and merchandise while driving the number 18 Toyota for Joe Gibbs Racing became iconic. In tributes, everyone from those same media members and drivers to Joe Gibbs and car executives spoke about the Kyle Busch that fans didn't see. As irascible and acerbic as Busch could often act, especially early in his career, his passion and attention to detail made him an important cog in the Toyota Racing Development Program. Whether it be shepherding drivers through his race team or being involved with development and testing. And while telling stories about Busch's personality, passions, and personas, to a person, all of them mentioned how he truly had matured from a wild stallion into a grounded family man. And that was due to meeting his wife Samantha, who centered both him and inspired him. After suffering from infertility struggles themselves, the couple went public with their struggle and began the Samantha and Kyle Busch Bundle of Joy Foundation to bring awareness to the issue. Over the past 11 years, the foundation has advocated for in vitro fertilization and has helped many couples who have had to deal with the arduous, costly, and often heart-wrenching process, providing grants and support. And I haven't even mentioned his numbers, which some of you may have heard in the last few days. Two-time NASCAR Cup Series champion, a record 234 wins across NASCAR's three top divisions. The only driver with 60 wins in each series, including the most in trucks with 69, and O'Reilly with 102. His 63 Cup victories are ninth all-time. He was the youngest driver to ever win a pole position in Cup history, the first driver to ever sweep three races in a weekend, and the first driver in NASCAR history to win a race at every single active track. He also won a race a season for a record 19 consecutive years. Long story short, Kyle Busch was great on the track from day one, and he learned how to be a greater man off of it. He will be missed. I'm Mike Sempervivi with the Sports Byline Broadcasting Network 2-Minute Warning.
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1: 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Great to be back with you, obviously, for another week. Hopefully you've had a great week out there as whatever you've been doing in the baseball world. Nolan and I are excited about tonight's show. Starting to see some pitchers rolling out, a little bit of changes, a lot of similarities in the top dogs around the league, both sides, which is always nice. And I'm going to debate a bit with Nolan tonight. I don't know if he thought we'd be talking about it, but I'm going to bring it up, especially on the National League side of things. I think it's a debatable for the early Cy Young going right now. It's a competition, no question. I think maybe on the American League side,

0: right now. It's still Schlittler with the Yankees rolling away with it, with Scooble going down and stuff like that, and Crochet obviously getting knocked out there earlier in the month. But that's one thing we'll be talking about. Obviously, lots going on over the last week. Teams catching on a hot roll. Chicago Cubs on the other end of it. They've gone on their 10-game losing streak after two 10-game winning streaks already this year. So we'll be talking about that in the standings and a whole lot more on tonight's show. So before we get there, as always, Dirtbags, can't thank you enough for being a part of the show, being a part of the nation. If you're new to the show, thank you for listening to us. Hopefully you enjoy the show. Hopefully you become a part of the nation. Love to have you. And obviously, if you have questions or concerns for us, send those into Nolan or myself on Facebook or Instagram at Dirtbag Baseball Nation. We'll do our very best to get back in touch with you. You've got a guarantee on that. If it's a baseball journey and navigating it as a player, a parent, a coach, or even a fan and stuff like that, or you just want to send comments to us and that's where you can do that. To all our servicemen and women out there around the world, again, as we say each and every week, thank you, thank you, thank you for doing what you do each and every day so Nolan, myself, and the rest of the Dirtbags can do what we do and love to do, and that's baseball. Be a Dirtbag. On the field, off the field, and that's the bottom line. If you're long enough with us, you know what that means. You know the expectations that we hold ourselves accountable to, and That's just the reality of it. That's what we believe in. That's what we live each and every day. So settle in, Dirtbags. Get your favorite drink, favorite chair, however you like to listen to us, wherever you like to listen to us, because we're going to be right back here after the break to get up, get after it, and get dirty.
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0: Welcome back, Dirtbags. Dolan, lots to talk about, man. Go ahead and let's roll.
8: Yeah, so obviously, I mean, biggest one from this past week, obviously everybody knows, Houston Astros go out there, no-hitter, first of the year. Tatsui Ime, obviously, the start to his career has not gone as expected, but it looks like he's settling in. Obviously, he was the starter in that one. Went six innings. Obviously, stat line was great. Oakard followed it up with the no-hit seventh. And then Alomber Santa, I honestly don't know how you pronounce the last name. Sorry for that. Made his major league debut, two innings, finished out the no-no. Obviously, it was a blowout when he came in. But at the same time, dude, you're coming into your first major league game and you got a no-hitter on the line. I'm sure the pressure was on, even though it was a 9-0 game. I'm sure he was tight, if you get what I'm saying.
0: Brutal tight. Brutal tight.
8: Yeah. Yeah, and then on top of it, obviously, the last pitch of the game. I mean, it was clearly a strike, and Brandon Nimmo, he challenged it just for the sake of challenging it. But still, I'm just like, holy, dude. Even that, your heart would probably skip a beat there.
0: Yeah, no question about it. Of all teams, the Astros. I mean, not a stellar season so far, and yet it still doesn't look too bad in that dismal, if that's the right way, American League West, right? The Mariners are certainly playing better. Their pitchers are doing what everybody in the world knows they're capable of doing. And they're starting to get some offense. So the Mariners are starting to roll. The A's are a little bit quiet, but, you know, Astros, I wouldn't have picked the Astros to be the first no-no.
8: No, especially since there wasn't one last year either. Like, this is the first since September of 24 with the Cubs. I mean, also a split effort, but still. Yeah, it's crazy. Especially like you said, the pitching that Houston's had this year, like, they have
0: no Hunter Brown. No. And so, hey, hats off to that trio, man. Good for them. Good for them. What's crazy, though, exactly what we're talking about, Nolan, for you dirtbags, Texas, no-no. One night to Houston, the next game, first inning, 8 runs they put up on the Astros.
8: Yeah, I didn't miss a beat the next day.
0: It's a funny game. It's a funny game.
8: Oh, yeah.
0: Don't bet on baseball. Do not bet on baseball. For anybody out there, any dirtbag out there betting on baseball, I guess God bless you, but there's not a chance I would ever bet on baseball. There's just this, oh my God, I can't believe the uncertainty of it all. And back to the no-no, I mean, I look at a guy like a Christopher Sanchez or whatever, the way he's rolling right now, he could roll 7 or 8, and then you got Duran at the back end of that. I would have maybe said the Phillies. I don't think I would have said the Dodgers. I don't think I would have maybe Schlitter the way he's doing or a Miz in the combination in Milwaukee or even the Tampa Bay Rays, not the Astros.
8: No, I was going to say there's been about 4 games this year, I believe, that have gone at least 7 innings of no-hit baseball. Heck, even Dustin May today went 7 innings of no-hit. And then obviously double in the 8th inning that led to Milwaukee coming back and winning that one. But still, jumping over to some more news, Colton Cowser. As far as I know now, I hope someone can confirm this, but I'm pretty sure he became the first player to hit a walk-off home run, or I guess 2 consecutive days with a walk-off home run would be the best way to describe that. Obviously, yeah, beating the Tampa Bay Rays there on Monday and Tuesday, I believe it was. Both games, walk-off home runs.
0: His first game was against Kenley Jansen. I was watching it, actually.
8: Yeah, over here. The Tigers, sorry. Yeah, Sunday, Monday, that's right.
0: Yeah,
8: that's... And the crazy part is he's only got 3 home runs on the season. They were saying like 170 average or something like that, career lifetime, like extra innings average and whatnot. And I'm just like, yeah, that's a good way to break out of the funk that he's been having this season.
0: Yeah, I didn't see the second one in that, but I saw Kelly's and Kelly just left it down there. He didn't miss it. He just it was a legit home run, no question about it.
8: Yeah.
0: And huge timing for Baltimore.
8: Even the one against Tampa Bay there, in extras. I mean, that one was an absolute no doubter. 425 straightaway center, or I guess right center, technically speaking. But still.
0: Oh, so it was about the same place as Kenley's. Yeah. He went right center.
8: Yeah, it looked like a replay, essentially. Oh, yeah, he got all of it.
0: That's crazy. But yeah, good for him. I missed the second one. I got to be honest. I missed out on that one. So there you go. Another one. Hey, if you're Orioles fans, you're loving life. Cause yeah, he's still below right around that 200, hit and that. So he needs a few of those breaks cause he is a good player and stuff like that. But again, as we see, there's so many hitters out there right now. There's a few of them that starting to catch fire with the weather getting warmer and stuff like that. But there's still a lot of big, big boppers that, they still haven't caught their stride on the hitting side of things. So, you know what? And you'd like to think that it would change around or whatever and that, but I'm not too sure it will. And it's going to be interesting to see. So talk to me, Nolan, Travis Kelce.
8: Yeah, Travis Kelce became a minority owner of the Cleveland Guardians today. So, I mean, no financial details, I think, have emerged, at least nothing that I've seen yet.
0: Not that I saw.
8: But obviously, you get a face like that, he's at the end of the day just a face. Like, he won't be involved in, I think, too many of the decisions. I think he's just like majority of these professional athletes nowadays. He's got more money than he knows what to do with, invested into the sports team. I mean, he's a Cleveland boy, grew up in the area. So good for him putting back. Obviously, he goes to quite a few games. But still, at the end of the day, smart investment on his part. And hopefully, obviously, it'll lead to bigger things with Cleveland. Like I said, I don't know what portion of it he bought, but if you get some of that Taylor Swift money on top of his money, then maybe you can go out there and afford to put a team around Hosey.
0: Well, that's it, right? Like you said, he's from the Cleveland Heights area, growing up. Huge Cleveland guy, huge sports fan, has some play money, obviously, has connections all over the map. And so, right, you're a hometown boy, give back. Good for them to let him come in and join it. You got Taylor Swift as well. And like he said, bottom line, let's go win. Let's go bring a championship back. And so, like you said, I mean, yeah, he's not going to be day-to-day operations, but obviously a network connector.
8: Yeah.
0: Right? Name status, fiancé name status. I didn't even know that was on the radar, Nolan, or Guardians fans. I'm not sure if you Guardians fans even knew it was on the radar or not, but hey, congratulations. I mean, that is the potential to be a real good one. And the one funny thing with Alan Nolan is Patrick Mahomes, obviously, I think it was 2020 maybe, he bought in to the Kansas City Royals. So yeah. Now not only quarterback tight end combination, one of the best of all time, now you've got actual in-division ownership rivals. So that, I can imagine how that clubhouse and on-field will – those conversations will be interesting between those two boys.
8: Yeah.
0: So and you know what? Obviously, they're at the highest of their game in the football world and stuff like that. But so you know they're going to be competitive. They're not – it'll be smiles in front of the camera, I'm sure, but behind the scenes, they'll be like, hey, I want to get that championship before Kansas City. I want to get that championship before Cleveland.
8: Oh, yeah. No, I mean, yeah, that'll be a friendly competition that they have amongst themselves. But last bit of news that I want to touch on, this will probably carry over into the second one. We finally have a ruling in the Wander Franco case. So, I mean, as of right now, like, they still got to go to a further trial, but as of right now, Wander Franco basically not quite gets out of jail free. But, I mean, basically, the girl's mother, who Franco is basically having these sexual relations with, the girl's mother ends up going to jail for essentially prostitution. That would be the simplest way to describe basically what the courts found. They said, yes, he was responsible, but he wasn't improper, I guess, if you want to call it that. Either way, it's a terrible thing. But we'll pick this up in the second segment coming up here, Dirtbags.
16: It's more than a rebellion. 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
0: Welcome back, Dirtbags. Nolan, you were talking about, obviously, the Wander Franco information that came out in the last 24 hours, 48 hours and stuff like that, updating his situation. It just goes to show you how different parts of the world work and react.
8: Yeah.
0: I can't imagine it being any different at the end of the day for him than Trevor Bauer.
8: No. And the crazy part is, like, Franco's like, yes, my attorney and my team have been kind of working with the Tampa Bay Rays and everything like that. We've reached out to them. The Tampa Bay Rays basically acknowledged the situation. Quote, "We are aware of today's verdict in the Wander Franco trial, and we'll conclude our investigation at the appropriate time." That's basically all that they're saying, and that's the MLB as well, and same exact thing. Like, I mean two totally different things, obviously. Like, Franco is sleeping with a minor, that in of itself is inexcusable, but I mean to me it's cut and dry. Like, sorry, dude, you're never gonna play baseball again at the major league level. But yeah, it says full sentencing will be on June 16th, so I guess we'll get a verdict then as to what's happening. But basically, yeah, the courts essentially just said, hey, listen, like, dude, you're responsible for sexual and physical abuse of a minor, but won't serve any jail time. And the mother gets 10 years, I think.
0: I'm like, jeez.
8: Yeah, that's backwards.
0: Crazy. Yeah, like you said, I mean, yeah, thanks for the update. Appreciate it. obviously, like a lot of people, was excited to see the future the kid had and stuff like that. Wanted to see him playing for the 15 years of his contract, but that's not going to happen. So that's the reality of it. Let's go ahead, Nolan. I was talking to you before and stuff like that. I talked about it at the top of the show, Dirtbags. Cy Young's right now. So not much happening in the AL overall. Like I said, I think Schlittler looks, he's just doing great things for the New York Yankees. I think you can say that. Yeah. Dylan Cease doing very, very good things for the Toronto Blue Jays. I don't think he's Schlittler-like.
8: Nick Martinez also in that category too. I mean, they're like Schlittler's 1.5. Martinez is 1.51 in terms of ERA in the American League. Both of them are qualified. So that's the good thing. But like you said, I think right now it's Schlittler's to lose.
0: Yeah. He just looks really good. He looks great. You know, you Savage for the Blue Jays is way behind or whatever and that, but he had another great outing today against the Marlins, 2-1, I think it was, in that win. And so he's doing some really good stuff. Looks solid. Had a good outing against the Yankees a week ago. But anyways, the one I really want to bear down on is the National League.
8: Oh, pick your poison.
0: You've got Sanchez.
8: Don't you dare say Shohei Ohtani. Respectfully, I saw MLB Network talking about this, and this actually PO'd me today. Like, they had to drop it down to minimum 40 innings just to throw Shohei's numbers in there with the 0.73. And don't get me wrong, he's having a fantastic season in terms of pitching.
0: Yes.
8: Just when you only have 48 innings pitched versus Christopher Sanchez, Jacob Mizorowski, like, those are the two names that basically I think me and you are probably going to debate on. Even a Mason Miller almost has as many innings pitched as Shohei Ohtani. And he's a reliever.
0: I mean, I've got schemes in there, too. There's no question about it and stuff like that. But he's been a little bit more hit and miss games. So a lot of the prognosticators have him still at second. They have Sanchez in one and the Miz in three.
8: Yeah.
0: And you know, I look at Sanchez, he's going, what's he at, 37 and two-thirds scoreless innings or something like that?
8: Yep, the entire month. The entire month so far.
0: Yeah, and he's pitching today, even. Yeah, I think it is. And it's, well, it's the top of the sixth, and it's 0-0 in San Diego. So there you go. He's over 40 innings of scoreless baseball. Oh, they just went up 2-0, the Bills. But what that Miz is doing, I want to talk about it. I mean, no disrespect to Skeens or Sanchez. I love what they're both doing. It's just pure fun to watch.
8: Hey,
0: but
8: I got no problem with Sanchez. I'll jump in there. Like, I got no problem with Christopher Sanchez winning it. Like you said, right now he's at 41 and two-thirds, I think, or 42 and two-thirds. My apologies. And his numbers across the board are fantastic. He's right there with the Miz, so you can flip it one way or the other. What Miz did there the other day, sorry, I'll let you jump in.
0: No, go ahead. And obviously it was against your Cardinals and stuff like that. But all three of those guys, Sanchez and the Miz for sure. Every time they hit the mound, you're watching a Cy Young. There's no question. But what that Miz is doing, I said it to you, Nolan, and that, Dirtbags, he threw, what was it, 57?
8: Yep.
0: Set the all-time record of over 100-mile-an-hour pitches against the Cardinals the other night. He had 12 Ks, 57 over 100 miles an hour.
8: Yep.
0: And when he throws it, I didn't really watch him last year because of rookie and that, and you get excited, and so I didn't watch too deep. But I've been watching a lot of his games deep, and he paints 100-plus. He's a pitcher. That kid is a pitcher. And it is impressive to watch him. Mm-hmm. He will get injured at some point in time, but to me, he's pitching as efficiently for the octane that he is providing as anybody in the high octane pitchers is doing.
8: And like we said off air there the other day, I mean, it's repeatable. That's the best part. That's the best part about him to me is it is just a repeatable delivery. Like, that slider comes out, it looks nearly the same as his fastball coming out of the hand. And I'm just like, bro, you're throwing a wiffle ball at 90 miles an hour. Like, the fastball, obviously it was on MLB Network there the other day, like on Instagram and whatnot. But yeah, I mean, punched out Ivan Herrera in the first inning, 102 down and out, 102 down and out, 103 up and out. I'm like, bro, you're not touching any of those pitches. Like, that is just to sit me down. Thank you very much for coming. That was the worst at-bat you could ever have. And honestly, I wouldn't even come close to touching it either.
0: No, where you wouldn't even see it.
8: No, I do exactly what Ivan Herrera did. Take the first two pitches and then swing at the third one helplessly and just be like, yep, coach, I didn't strike out looking. Give me my ice cream after the game.
0: Yeah, absolutely. I mean, if you're Pat Murphy, you love life. I mean, playing behind him on the defense, you always want action on defense and that. But when you're throwing the way he's throwing, you're okay not getting any defense, any balls hit to you. Because it's just like, let me watch this guy. He is pitching what we're saying, dirtbags. He's pitching.
8: Yeah.
0: He's not throwing 100.
8: So just
0: he is pitching 100.
8: Just to get into it a little bit with you, because obviously you kind of wanted the debate here, and I'm still of the belief that Christopher Sanchez probably is going to win it right now, purely because he's got that 97 sinker and the changeup to boot with it. Like, it is as replicated of a pitch as I have ever seen in my life. Like, obviously, I didn't get to see the Glavins and the Maddoxes and those guys back in the 90s, or your Pedro Martinez, I guess, for that matter. But I'm saying, when you actually watch Christopher Sanchez, like, I've seen enough of him this year, too, and I'm like, bro, that is as locked in as I have ever seen a guy on the mound. Like, he just walks up there, and you know it's going to be a 1-2-3. Or if he lets up a hit, he's getting a double play on either a sinker or a roll me over on a changeup. Like, it is disgusting stuff that he's got right now. So, I mean, you can, hey, dirtbags, you guys can voice your opinions and everything like that. You can let us know who you say. If you say Shohei, I'm not going to respond to you, but
0: To me,
8: it's a two-horse race right now. And that's not even a knock. There's like, what did they say? I think 20 guys with a sub 2 ERA right now. Like, in Chris Sale, you can make a very valid argument. Elder,
0: absolutely.
8: You can make an argument. Like, there's tons of guys on the National League side that you can make a very strong argument for. And you 100% would be right. I mean, we're just at the end of May talking about this. But right now, it's as wide open as I've ever seen it for the National League side.
0: Well, it's crazy. I mean, we got just over 2 minutes left, so let's stay on it. So, you know, you always talk about how much does an ace elevate the rest of the staff. It's hard to quantify, right? You can't quantify it, but there's certainly validity to it. And I look at it, and not all their pitchers are rolling yet, but holy cow, Kyle Harrison. Oh. He's now down to a 1.77 ERA, dirtbags.
8: No, I know.
0: A nothing trade in the off season.
8: Wow.
0: Boston gets him last year for Devers.
8: Yeah.
0: He didn't work out. He sits in AAA, and now all of a sudden he's back up. He's had 10 quality starts.
8: And Durbin,
0: 1.77 ERA.
8: And Durbin's not even playing hardly. Like, that was the trade, was Durbin for him, essentially. It was basically, here you go, and I mean, it's one way right now, and it's just...
0: And what is everybody said about Boston, the Red Sox? What did they invest in when they took over the new ones? The pitching, right?
8: Yeah.
0: All the background, the drive line, and the this and that. And we're not out here to bash names and stuff like that, but it's crazy. I mean, just goes to show you that. It's a mental game. It's what you believe, but it's also a connection, a network. Oh. Working with people that you love and trust and can just do things that maybe somebody can't. And whatever Milwaukee's doing is doing it right.
8: Well, the best part about Boston is, too, Craig Breslow was a pitcher of the majors. You think he'd be able to evaluate a pitcher and say, okay, hey, this is going to work, but... Obviously, not really for him, but Either way, yeah, no, like, it's a one-way trade right now, and I mean, the National League is wide open. Yeah, you can make your argument for Mason Miller. We'll hear you out, but I got those two. So anyways, Dirtbags, we'll be right back here with the standings.
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0: 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Let's roll.
8: Yep, so same as, I guess, basically the past month. Start out with the National League Central. Milwaukee Brewers, 33-20, 7-3 in their last 10. Three-game win streak, swept the Cardinals. Cardinals, 29-25, 3-7 in their last 10. Cincinnati Reds, 29-25, 6-4. Pittsburgh Pirates, 29-26, 5-5. Chicago Cubs, 29-26, 0-10, 10-game losing streak. Yeah, Cubbies, obviously nothing is working right now. Their pitching is kind of letting them down. Offense isn't showing up when they need them to. Not much else to say about that. Pittsburgh's still doing exactly what they should be. Cincinnati, I'm still worried about them overall. St. Louis, they clearly played a better team in the Milwaukee Brewers over the past couple of games. And the Brewers obviously just look like the class of the division. I mean, Cincinnati, I got to give a lot of credit to Chase Burns. He's another one of those guys that we didn't mention with the Cy Young stuff, but he should be right in that consideration as well. Obviously, his first, I guess, full season, if you want to call it that, up at the majors, he's really looked good this year.
0: Yeah, he sure has. He sure has. There's no question about it. And the only team that was close to dropping under 500, and they held off because they won the last game against the Toronto Blue Jays over the weekend, was the Pirates. They got to 500, and so we, Dirtbags, unfortunately, knowing I cannot change this up. We have to stay to the Central because they're obviously the best overall division in baseball. They have been. And so as long as they stay over 500, we're going to start that way all the time. No disrespect to any other division or anything, but man, when everybody's still
8: above 500,
0: Cubs went 0-10. Now again, they've had 2-10 game winning streaks, and they're 0-10, and they're only 5 back.
8: Yep, and they're still 3 over. That's the crazy thing. Like, yeah, it's a gauntlet of a division. Jumping over NL East, you got the Atlanta Braves still rocking and rolling, best team in the National League, 37-18, 6-4 in their last 10. Philadelphia Phillies 28-27, 6-4. Washington Nationals 29-28, 6-4. Miami Marlins 26-31, 5-5. New York Mets 22-33, 3-7. The Atlanta Braves, I mean, obviously we don't need to dive into them too much. Matt Olson is a guy that's being slept on for the National League MVP. I don't know why guys aren't talking about him enough right now. Obviously, that whole team is good. Don't get me wrong, but Matt Olson is standing apart. He's exactly what the Atlanta Braves wanted to get in that air quotations trade for Freddie Freeman there a few years back. Now, that being said, obviously, that trade's worked out both ways because Shea Langeliers and everybody else has really performed well for the Athletics. But, I mean, still, at the end of the day, like, Matt Olson should be in that race. Christopher Sanchez, we already talked about him, but Zach Wheeler being back obviously is another huge boost for them. Washington, I mean, their offense, I don't even know where to start out. They're all, like, their hitting coach better be getting a job next year as a manager somewhere, because that, I think, to me, has to be probably the most consistent offense in baseball, which is crazy to say. But, I mean, you got 306 runs scored. Next closest is the Dodgers.
0: Dodgers are
8: 294, so they're 12 back. But I mean, yeah, obviously their pitching coach won't be getting a job next year.
0: Yeah, I mean, but I think a lot of that has corrected. We talked about it a week ago with them leading both runs for and runs against the Washington Nationals.
8: Yeah,
0: but now they're down to -4.
8: Yeah.
0: On the differential. They're still at a minus, but their pitching has cleaned up in the last 2 weeks really nice. You're starting to see it. I mean, they're 6-4. Obviously, you don't gain ground when the two teams ahead of you are 6-4, but you gain ground below you. And then the Mets are still just playing terrible. Miami's 5-5. So,
8: yeah.
0: Washington, I'm just really happy for Washington because I just didn't expect it, to be honest with you. Yeah. I really like the way they're playing baseball right now. And obviously, like you said, the Braves right back. And good call on the battles, too. I think he really is. He's Ozzie Albies has gotten better this year again and stuff like that. But he's Matt Olson really back to being that constant player for them. That's great. Great to see. And the Mets are just, unfortunately, I don't know. They're still searching. I don't know.
8: Got to trade Juan Soto.
0: Yeah, good luck with that.
8: Yeah. Jumping over National League West, you get the Los Angeles Dodgers 35-20, 8-2 in their last 10. San Diego Padres 31-23, 5-5. Arizona Diamondbacks 30-24, 9-1. San Francisco Giants 22-33, 4-6. Colorado Rockies 20-36, 2-8. Obviously, the Dodgers played the Rockies for the most part this past week, so they got hot. Rockies, unfortunately, at least they broke up the scoreless inning streak by the bullpen. So I tip my cap to that. But, yeah, the Rockies just, I don't know. Giants, same boat. Like, they're just trying to piece together a lineup that can stay consistent enough to keep them in games, it seems like.
0: But, well, in fairness, the Giants, their offense is starting to come around.
8: No, I know it is. But still, like, Casey Schmidt, don't get me wrong. He's obviously been the hottest hitter over the past 10 with 6 home runs. But still, like, Devers obviously starting to show signs of life. Willie Adames has looked more like himself over the last 3-4 weeks. I mean, Luis Arraez kind of, yeah, like, that's kind of
0: Robbie Ray, though, on the other side, he has had 2 terrible starts, like, bad. Like, walks are way up. more than straight goes. Like, he's struggling big time right now. So, but I know where you're going on that. Let's go over to the Diamondbacks. I really like the way they're playing right now. KTL Marte has just taken off in the last 2 weeks. He's caught fire. Corbin Carroll still rolling. Merrill Kelly has righted his ship over the last two starts. And then Ryan Nelson is really pitching good baseball.
8: No, that's it. Like, everybody knew what to kind of expect out of Arizona, just they weren't living up to the expectations. Like, I mean, we've talked about it all season. When you look at their record, you're like, on paper, this is at least a wild card team. Like, they have a team that's good enough to compete with the Dodgers and the Padres, no problem. Like, I still think that they're better than the Padres on paper. But for whatever reason, they couldn't figure it out until this past week. Obviously, they've got rolling, and now, I mean, they're right back in the hunt. They're only 4.5 back of the Dodgers, a game back of the San Diego Padres, second wild card seed right now. So, I mean, no.
0: It sounds like Corbin Burns is getting ready to go out there and start doing some rehab games. They're still not expecting him until the All-Star break.
8: No, but at least he's getting close. That's the good thing.
0: That's good. And like you said, you get a Cy Young guy at the trade deadline. Come on. Everybody loves that, right?
8: Exactly. No, that's a great boost. Jumping over American League East, Tampa Bay Rays 34-18, 6-4 in their last 10. New York Yankees 33-22, 5-5 in their last 10. Toronto Blue Jays 27-29, 6-4. Baltimore Orioles 25-30, 5-5. And the Boston Red Sox 22-31. Boston, I mean, obviously just in a bench clearing brawl there the other day with Minnesota. Wilson Contreras runs into Victor Caratini. Bench is clear. Nothing really happens. Same as always. Like, get me on the edge of my seat just to sit right back down in disappointment. Baltimore, outside of Couser, obviously, doing what he did. Jackson Holliday being healthy again. I mean, you're seeing signs of life. You just need more consistency out of them. Toronto, same boat. They're at least starting to get going in the right direction until, obviously, the Dylan Cease information comes out, and he's on the IL. But, I mean, right now, like you said, New York Yankees, you got Gerrit Cole, you got Schlittler, you got Fried coming back soon. Like, you got a stable of pitchers, you got a great lineup. And then the Tampa Bay Rays on the polar opposite end of it, you could name three guys on the team, and they're still doing exactly what the heck they've been doing all year. Consistent pitching, great defense, and enough hitting, and I'm talking timely hitting, to really make a dent on every team's confidence in that American League.
0: Yeah, absolutely, right? Obviously, the Yankees with a 15-1 win last night against the Royals, stuff like that, smashing balls all over the place and that, continuing on. Judge went on a little bit of a cool streak. He got up around 11 games, 12 games, something like that without the bomb, and then ends up winning with the walk-off the other day. Tampa Bay, like you said, I mean, they stay right there. Kudos to Baltimore. I mean, yes, they were in Camden. They're playing, Rays are playing Orioles in Camden and stuff like that. And the Orioles held on and took two out of the three and that, and late in the innings. But yeah, they just stay there. Yeah, but they're just that typical Tampa Bay team.
8: Grinding.
0: We talk about it all the time.
8: Well, I mean, it's 27 outs for a reason.
0: That's exactly it. And that's how they play it. It's fun to watch, man. Whether you like them or not, you got to appreciate watching them.
8: Jumping over American League Central, Cleveland Guardians 33-25, 7-3 in their last 10. Chicago White Sox 27-27, 5-5. Minnesota Twins 27-28, 7-3. Kansas City Royals 22-33, 3-7. Detroit Tigers 21-34, 1-9. What's his face? AJ Hinch has to really be on the hot seat now. Wasn't expecting to be saying that at the end of May, but my goodness, some of the decisions he's making with some of the rosters, I'm just sitting there scratching my head. Like, they got multiple guys that shouldn't be up at the bigs. Like, and I get that it's not his decision at the end of the day. It's ultimately upper management. But at the same time, he continues to roll these guys out, and they don't have the same magic. They look like September's version of the Detroit Tigers, not the April through August version of last year. Kansas City, I give credit to their pitching staff. I know you want to talk about Michael Wacha, so I'll let you jump in there. Chicago White Sox, Munetaki Murakami. I guess every scout in baseball was wrong about you, buddy. You can obviously hit a fastball. You can obviously hit an off-speed. Leading the American League right now in tacos and right now pacing for AL Rookie of the Year.
0: Absolutely. I mean, just talking quickly about Walker and that, just Noah and I were just saying, Dirtbags, that, you know, there's a guy that just goes under the radar or whatever and that, but just some really, really good solid numbers again this year. I think he was in like two, under three for his ERA. Now, I think it went up a little bit against the Yankees there this week, but, you know, just a guy that I'd forgotten about and got watching him again and just back to pitching, old school pitching, just smart, and it's great to see him extend his career. Minnesota Twins getting Bradley back this week was huge for him. Zebby Matthews has done real well with him in that. A 7-3 week, they're hitting the ball a little bit, being consistent throughout and stuff like that. Obviously, you know, 5-5 week for the White Sox or whatever, not great, but not bad either or whatever, still playing some good ball. And Davis Martin looking great on the mound for them as well. And the Guardians just being the Guardians, 7-3, quietly going about business. So wrap it up with the AL West, Nolan.
8: Yep, arguably the worst division in baseball, and by arguably I mean to nobody. The Athletics, 27-28, 4-6 in their last 10. Seattle Mariners, 27-29, 5-5. Texas Rangers, 25-29, 4-6. Houston Astros, 24-32, 6-4 in their last 10. The Los Angeles Angels, 21-34, 5-5. Angels, not going to dive too much into them. Astros, don't really need to dive too much into them. Obviously, still way too inconsistent. Mariners, who knows? I mean, that Luis Castillo stunt they pulled there the other night, that had me all fired up. I know it should have had you fired up, Kirk. 68 pitches, zero runs let up, posting numbers through a heck of a game, and then all of a sudden they pull. Like, you're a veteran pitcher. You have earned the right to basically say to the skipper, hey, I get you guys had a game plan, but, buddy, I'm shoving tonight. Like, no one was touching him, and he's getting yanked. Like, he was visibly upset.
0: Yeah, no question about it. You should be. You don't want to play those games, right? Especially if you're not going to trade your pitchers, and they've proven that. You don't want to be messing around with their heads. There's no question about it. The Athletics are starting to look a little bit more like themselves. The offense is going, but I just, their pitching isn't deep enough in that. They've had great starts out of JT Chen again, and I can't see that as being sustainable. Great to see them there, and the Rangers are still looking to find themselves again. It's just there. And the last comment I'm going to make before final thoughts is, Mike Trout shooting down the trade possibility right out of the gate. No questions.
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0: Welcome back, Dirtbags. Nolan, give me your final thought.
8: Yeah, so my final thought this week, obviously, I hope not, but this could be the end for Andrew McCutchen. Obviously, he just had a horrible run with the Texas Rangers. Unfortunately, I think it's basically time for him to hang it up. And the crazy part is, obviously, everybody here knows I'm a Cardinals fan. Everybody knows I don't necessarily like teams within the own division. But at the same time, Andrew McCutchen, he's a guy that I will always tip my cap to. Heck of a player. Tons of respect for him. Went about it the right way. I hope he gets a chance at least to try and, like, if there is a team that's going to pick him up, I hope Pittsburgh does right by him. Give him one final crack with Pittsburgh. Just to kind of spell it, because it's not like Marcelo Ozuna is posting good numbers either. Like, they have some holes that he could very easily fill on a bench role. But at the same time, I mean, the career's probably done, buddy.
0: You did it very nicely, Nolan. Pittsburgh Pirates, dirtbags out there, I mean, you know it. And we knew it in the offseason when Pittsburgh didn't do the right thing. Ignorant. Sometimes you're just ignorant and stuff like that. He came back there all last year, right? It was there. Lead him in there. Let him be the Sidney Crosby of the baseball. Yes, he doesn't have the World Series championships like Crosby has. Stanley Cup championships with the Penguins, but he is that character guy, right? And we all thought it would continue on, and if this would be his last year and move into management, move into whatever. He even said it, right? I want to be there. So very nicely put. Pittsburgh, wake up, shake your heads, and fight for him to come back there if you're a dirtbag. Demand it, because there's a guy that needs to be back there for sure. And that's the bottom line, and you're right, they could use them, no question about it. So, unfortunately, though, Dirtbags, it's another show in the books, and so whatever you're doing this week, wherever you are out there as a player, a parent, a coach, get out there and be a dirtbag on the field, off the field. To all the servicemen and women around the world, thank you for doing what you do each and every day so Nolan, myself, and the rest of the dirtbags can do what we love to do, and that's be around baseball or be involved in baseball. That's the reality of it. So there's nothing else to talk about. There's nothing else to say. Have a fantastic week, and unfortunately, it is that time, though, dirtbags. It's time to get up, get after it, and get dirty. Nolan, do what you do.
8: Hey, thanks for listening once again, Dirtbag. Stay tuned because it's going to be a hell of a ride.

I'm Mike Sempervivi with the Sports Byline Broadcasting Network 2-Minute Warning. Over the weekend, you may have heard me speak about two sports traditions of Memorial Day weekend, the Indy 500 and the Coke 600. So after a few days of that, I had no intentions of returning and talking about more auto racing, much less in a melancholy way. But that changed when two-time NASCAR Cup champion Kyle Busch passed away suddenly last week at the young age of 41. 2 weeks ago, I was in Dover, Delaware for NASCAR All-Star Weekend. During that Friday slate of activities, Busch took the pole and dominated the Craftsman Truck Series event, adding to several records, which include his 234th win in a NASCAR-sanctioned race. A few hours earlier, I was walking around outside and stopped at the Richard Childress Racing Merchandise Hauler and just stared at all the Kyle Busch stuff, so much, and so much of it was being worn by fans. There was a t-shirt that featured illustrations of both Kyle and his son's micro sprint cars with the words Battle of the Bushes on it. It celebrates Kyle racing his 12-year-old son Brexton on short tracks as he helped to get his son's passion for racing off the ground. And it really hit me at that moment that Kyle Busch really had once again proven the old adage true about drivers. No matter how big of a black hat you wear, if you stick around long enough, you'll become beloved. From a notable family of racers, Kyle Busch came into NASCAR in 2001 at the age of 16, invited by the legendary Jack Roush to pilot one of his trucks. Before he'd even graduated high school, he was making waves for his driving ability, control, and fearlessness. In an era of increasingly homogenized drivers, many of whom are afraid to speak their minds in fear of ruffling feathers, Busch was unapologetically honest, both with his in-car commentary during races as well as the way he would needle the media, using them to vent as well as whip up interest by poking at other drivers and, of course, the fans. Some took the bait.

0: expressions and personas to a person, all of them mentioned how he truly had matured from a wild stallion into a grounded family man. And that was due to meeting his wife Samantha, who centered both him and inspired him. After suffering from infertility struggles themselves, the couple went public with their struggle and began the Samantha and Kyle Busch Bundle of Joy Foundation to bring awareness to the issue. Over the past 11 years, the foundation has advocated for in vitro fertilization and has helped many couples who have had to deal with the arduous, costly, and often heart-wrenching process, providing grants and support. And I haven't even mentioned his numbers, which some of you may have heard in the last few days. Two-time NASCAR Cup Series champion, a record 234 wins across NASCAR's three top divisions, the only driver with 60 wins in each series, including the most in trucks with 69, and O'Reilly with 102. His 63 Cup victories are ninth all-time. He was the youngest driver to ever win a pole position in Cup history, the first driver to ever sweep three races in a weekend, and the first driver in NASCAR history to win a race at every single active track. He also won a race a season for a record 19 consecutive years. Long story short, Kyle Busch was great on the track from day one, and he learned how to be a greater man off of it. He will be missed. I'm Mike Sempervivi with the Sports Byline Broadcasting Network 2-Minute Warning.
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4: The show is called Tee to Green, and the language we speak here is golf. Thanks for giving us a listen and for making what we do a part of your sports weekend. I'm Jay Ritchie. Debbie O'Connell's off today, and as usual, the Duke, Robert DeCosa, is our producer in master control. And what a show we have for you today. The newest golf course in the country opened here in Colorado, and last week I was fortunate to be one of the first golfers to play Rodeo Dunes. Rodeo Dunes, the latest project from Michael Kaiser Golf. Yeah, that's the same family who gave us Sand Valley in Wisconsin and Bandon Dunes in Oregon. Rodeo Dunes is about an hour northeast of Denver. The plan is to have six courses, a seven-acre putting green, and lodging for a major stay-and-play golf resort. And Tom Farrell from Rodeo Dunes will be here today to tell us all about those major plans. Our other guest today joins us all the way from jolly old England. Golf travel writer Mike May is on an English links tour playing six courses in 6 days. Today is day six, and we'll try to check in with Mr. May to see how the trip is going. We've got that and more all coming your way, and it's all straight ahead today here on Tee to Green.

0: 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I'm Jay Ritchie, teeing it up, talking golf with Tom Farrell of Rodeo Dunes, next right here on Tee to Green.
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0: News, it's interviews, and we try to make it lots of fun, too, for everyone interested in golf. It's Tee to Green. It's the golf show. I'm Jay Ritchie. Debbie O'Connell is off today. Debbie is actually in Ohio, I believe, and she's coming back from a family wedding, but Debbie will be back with us on the next week's show. As we are talking golf once again in Master Control, we've got the Duke, Robert DeCosa, and coming up later in the show, Mike May will be joining us, hopefully from jolly old England, where he is on a six-day golf trip, six courses in 6 days, and we'll be hearing from him later in the show. Our first guest standing by, ready to go on the Tee to Green guest line. We're welcoming back to Tee to Green Tom Farrell with the Michael Kaiser Golf Properties to talk about the newest golf course in the country, which I had a chance to. I wish Debbie was here today, because Debbie's always going to these wonderful places and playing golf, and she's got great stories to tell. And I've got one, but I can't share it with her. But we'll just talk about it with Tom Farrell today, who's on the Cheetah Green guest line. Hey, Tom, how you doing?
4: Hi, Johnny. Good to be with you this morning. Thanks for having me.
0: What's that?
4: I said, thank you for having me.
0: Oh, you bet. Thank you, first off, for the great time and an amazing experience, what, 9 or 10 days ago now, last week, when you had 48 folks out to play Rodeo Dunes in northeast Colorado, northeast of, about an hour northeast of Denver, near Fort Morgan, if folks are familiar with that part of Colorado. Thank you again for inviting us out to play, and thank you for doing the show here today. Let's talk about Rodeo Dunes and how it all began. Somebody asked me, and I didn't have an answer, and I didn't get a chance to ask you. Somebody asked me, where did you come up with the name Rodeo Dunes?
4: Well, that's a common question, Jay, and the way it came up was the ranch on which the land sits, and which we bought the dunes from, is owned by the Turvey family. Turvey family is the largest breeder of rodeo stock in the world, horses and that kind of thing. And they're also the world, the U.S., the United States' largest producer of championship rodeos. So rodeo is truly in the ground at Rodeo Dunes. So it was kind of a natural name when we sat down and started that process.
0: Yeah, okay. And also there's a great story. Michael Kaiser Gulf Properties, is the guy who sort of discovered the land out there, the place where the resort is going to be built.
4: The funny thing there, Jay, is that Michael was zooming around on Google Earth, and he loves to try to find sand veins, you know, or sand ridges. And there's a great sand ridge that begins kind of at Rodeo Dunes and stretches all the way out to sand hills and on into, you know, through Nebraska. And he saw these dunes just outside of Denver and was completely captivated by them. And within about 10 days, he was on a plane, landed in the afternoon at Denver International Airport, drove it only takes about 35 minutes to get to the property from there. And he stands at the fence, and the sun is starting to go down, and the dunes are kind of shining gold in the afternoon light. And he's just so overcome, and he just hops the fence and starts exploring the dunes. And he ends up being confronted by one of the ranch hands. And the ranch hands, you know, they don't take kindly to trespassing in the ranching world, as you might guess. The ranch hand wants to know who this guy is, and Michael tries to explain and finally asks the guy, do you play golf? And to Michael and everyone's great surprise, the guy said, yeah, I play golf. And that kind of opened up the conversation. And that led to a famous ham sandwich in the kitchen of Mike Serving, who was the patriarch of the Serving family. He passed away in April of 25. But that began the relationship that 6 years later culminated with that media day 9 or 10 days ago.
0: Well, it's a good thing it wasn't the Yellowstone Ranch up in Wyoming. He might have ended up at the train station.
4: Yeah, let me tell you, it's, when you've gone through this and gotten to know the West a little bit and the Eastern Plains a little bit, very interesting to watch those shows and see what we know now, right? It's, land, and I'll say that's one thing that the rodeo and golfers share is like this incredible desire to have the land fully express itself. you know, and to really take care of the land for its purpose. So we feel connected to those shows and part of it is our reality.
0: Tom Farrell is our guest. Tom is with Rodeo Dunes, Michael Kaiser Golf Properties, a brand new major golf resort in Northeast Colorado. The first course is a Bill Corr, Ben Crenshaw design, and it just opened. It won't be open to public play until next year, but it is open. And it's the start of what will be eventually six different courses, a seven-acre putting green, and, of course, lodging for folks to come. The design is, and it's no coincidence, that if you're thinking Bandon Dunes or Sand Valley, Bandon Dunes in Oregon, Sand Valley in Wisconsin, it's no coincidence because Michael Kaiser's family started those two places, but this is just his baby, isn't it, Tom?
4: It is. This is the first resort or the first destination. We're a few years away from being an actual resort with on-site lodging, but this is our first destination taken to nuts by Michael Kaiser. In other words, you know, land acquisition, course design and construction. And it's really amazing, Jay. The energy that he has is, you know, it, obviously he was around it with his dad growing up. But, you know, Michael truly believes in the community of golf. And I'm not saying Mr. Kaiser doesn't, by the way, of course. But Michael, he's got some very interesting ideas about how golf and people can really interface, and how golf and other creative pursuits, art, music, children, the whole gamut of life. And, you know, the phrase we've been working with, I wouldn't call it a tagline, but we talk about it among ourselves, is meaningful communities anchored by golf. And that's part of what you're going to find. And this will be open next year, Jay, by the way, a 7.5-acre putting green, putting course. And probably, Jay, you could have four courses on that 7.5-acre green. But, you know, we want people to come out and share golf with their little ones, with their older parents. And they can get the thrill of this kind of prairie links golf experience, even on that putting green. Right, kind of like the Himalayas over in St. Andrews. And the second course of rodeo is well underway, designed by Jim Craig. You stand on the first tee and you look south and you're playing the Corey Crenshaw course. If you turn around 180 degrees, you're looking north to the first hole of the Jim Craig course. And as far as I know, it's the only 36-hole pair of courses in the world where you could literally use the exact same tee markers to go off on two different courses. It's really an amazing vision, and we are thrilled to be revealing it kind of in this slow roll reveal to the golfers of Colorado and the world, in fact.
0: It is called Rodeo Dunes, and it's just starting. The first course is built, and some play is underway. It won't be open to the public until 2027, next year. And we're talking to Tom Farrell about it today. Tom's going to do another segment, and Tom, in the second segment, I want to get into the plans for the future beyond this first Corr Crenshaw course and what Rodeo Dunes eventually will look like somewhere down the road. Tom Farrell with us today. It's Tee to Green. I'm Jay Ritchie. We'll be right back after this.
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0: Golfers, listen, because we speak their language. That language is golf. It's Tee to Green, the golf show. I'm Jay Ritchie. Debbie O'Connell is off today. We're talking to Tom Farrell, a director of communications among the hats that he wears at Rodeo Dunes, Michael Kaiser Golf Properties, brand new golf course in northeast Colorado. It's about an hour northeast of Denver. It's out past the Denver International Airport, if you're familiar with that part of the state of Colorado. And they just had the media day opening a week ago. Won't be open to public play until next year. And it's one of what is proposed to be six golf courses on the property, along with a 7.5-acre putting green and eventually lodging for people to come, stay, and play golf at Rodeo Dunes. The first course, Tom, I was out there and I couldn't believe it. Out in the middle of nowhere, and you've got this great golf course. Prairie Links Golf is a great description to what that course, designed by Bill Coore and Ben Crenshaw, looks like. How long did it take them? When did they start on that course?
4: Well, that's a great question, Jay, and I'll tell you, there are so many benefits to building golf on a sandy site. So this site is so sandy that Mike Sterling, when Michael Kaiser was getting to know him, was a little bit, he didn't quite understand the interest in that part of the property. He said that's the least valuable property on the ranch, right? Nothing grows there, you can't graze the cattle there, et cetera, et cetera, et cetera. Now, And, you know, we're looking at it as, man, this is just absolutely perfect ground. So we began mowing out fairways and kind of establishing the playing corridors in the late summer, early fall of 2024. We did not have a ground disturbance permit, so we could not, we couldn't strip the ground or anything like that. So we were just mowing it, and we were waiting on that disturbance permit, and there were some bureaucratic, there were some changes in the department that had to issue it, some personnel changes. And we had expected it to come in March or April, we would have been mowing in 2023. We expected it in March or April of 2024. And it was not granted. It did not get issued until June 20th, 2024. And I remember that date very clearly because within 10 minutes of it being issued, we began stripping the fairway of number 10, what is now number 10. And we put irrigation down on 11 holes that fall. And in 25, we grassed those 11 holes beginning on Masters Thursday. That was just a year ago. And that led us to playing those 11 holes at the first ride event, which was a rodeo, actual points-earning rodeo. And our founders got to, for the first time, do grass on 11 holes and play a preview meet. So then the remaining holes were grassed in the fall of 2025. And here we are in 2026 playing 18 holes. And make no mistake, we're still in growing, Jay. It's early. This will be a 2 to 3 year process before the course is 100% fully formed. I was with Bill Kerr all of last week out there, and he was just, he was beside himself with the progress and with what Radio Days is today. But he can wait until he sees that it is 2 years from now. We believe that.
0: Well, it's amazing. It looks like it's been there for forever. I mean, we couldn't believe it. We were out on the middle of the back nine just looking around, and there's nothing out there but the golf course. It's sand hills, it's grassland, it's weeds, it's rocks, it's the plains, it's a prairie, but right dropped in the middle of all that is a beautiful, lush, green golf course. So that's the first one. Where are things as far as the next golf course?
4: Right. So Jim Craig's course is well underway. We will grass a minimum of 7 holes this year on that golf course. We expect to have some level of preview play available late next year, next season, and then we will hopefully open that course up. Whether it's a founder preview season or to the public in 2028, we have yet to determine. But that golf course is underway and it is coming. And it looks great. I got the chance to walk the routing this past week. The holes that have been shaped look absolutely amazing. The dunes are a little bit more rugged and steep over there than on the Cooley Crenshaw course. And so it'll have a similar, they'll be brothers, right? They'll have the same DNA, but they'll be very different personalities. So we're really looking forward to that. The putting course, as I said, that's being designed by Clive Johnson, a Scottish designer. You're going to be hearing a lot from him in the future. We're really excited about this putting course. It'll be the largest in the world by orders of magnitude. And you're really going to enjoy that. There's a site for a third 18-hole course north of the current two courses. We have not selected an architect for that yet, but, it'll be similar to what we have now. Those are the highest buildings on the property. The three 18-hole courses, there'll be a short course, and there will be one of our favorite things to do now in all of our properties is build a 12-hole regulation course. So it's real golf holes. It's not just par threes, but it's 12 holes. We just opened up the Commons at Shen Valley last weekend. And I'm telling you, it's going to quickly be one of the most popular attractions at that resort. So we'll have a 12-hole course and rodeo dunes and, you know, all the golf we could possibly hope to play. And clubhouse construction will start later this year. And then we'll get to the hotel and cottages, privately owned real estate, probably in a couple of years yet.
0: Yeah. So the first course, the Cora Crenshaw course, is strictly a walking course. That is, what are the rest of the courses going to be? Is it going to be kind of a mix?
4: Well, we're obviously going to watch what happens this year with our founder play and next year with the public. But we are committed to walking golf. We believe that that's the way golf ought to be played. We are committed to the experience of walking. We love the caddy experience. They're not mandatory out there, but we strongly suggest taking one of our incredible caddies. And I would expect the remainder of courses to follow that lead. Of course, we have ADA carts, but they're not convenience carts. They're for real medical conditions. So, you know, start practicing your walking. Now you need to stay mobile in this world.
0: It's called Rodeo Dunes. And where can people go, Tom, to give us the website or somewhere? I know that there's some great aerial footage and shots of the course and the property. Where can people check it out and get more information and also get an amazing look video of Rodeo Dunes?
4: Yeah, the content, excuse me, we've been able to capture with some of the top photographers and videographers in the Bay. You can find it at rodeodunes.com. I would urge everybody to sign up for our insiders list there. That is the only way that we are distributing tee time opportunities to the public will be through our insiders list. So thank you. 20 seconds to sign up for it. And I really recommend everybody do that. There's still opportunities to get tee times for next year.
0: Okay. RodeoDunes.com. Go there, check out the video, and also sign up for Rodeo Dunes Insider stuff and tee times as well. Tom Farrell, Tom, thank you so much. And thank you again for last week.
4: My pleasure, Jay. It was great to see you out there, and I look forward to seeing you again soon.
0: Sounds good. That's Tom Farrell with Rodeo Dunes today here on Tee to Green.

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5: 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We do this each and every Sunday. I'm Jay Ritchie. Debbie O'Connell is off today, and we're trying to track down Mr. Mike May, our golf travel writer, who is over in England, in Great Britain, on a English Lynx and Coastal Golf Experience Tour, 6 courses in 6 days. And Mr. May's got to be pretty worn out, but we're trying to get a hold of him and see if he can tell us a little bit about his trip at this point. In the meantime, something I wanted to mention, I don't know if you've been following in the last few weeks anyway, since the initial announcement, the fate of LIV Golf, which a lot of people pretty much thought or declared it dead a few weeks ago when they announced it, when PIF, the Saudi money organization that has been funding LIV Golf for the last 4.5 years and shelling out tons and tons of money, announced that it was withdrawing the funding. And a lot of people have different thoughts about that. What should the PGA Tour do? What should other golf organizations do? What about all the players, the LIV golfers? Should they be welcomed back to the PGA Tour? Should they be welcomed back to any other tour? Should they have to pay a penalty? And my thought on that was, well, a lot of people were hardcore over it, and saying, "Oh, they should pay for what they did and for betraying the PGA Tour." And I get that, and I got some of that, but I also had another thought that, hey, here's your chance. If you're the PGA Tour, welcome all these guys back. Yeah, make them pay a little bit of a penalty, but don't treat them like dogs or like dirt. Make them pay something to get back to the PGA Tour, but don't piss them off any more than they're already mad. And because I thought, what better way to just totally wipe out the threat of another golf league, of LIV Golf, than to take all of their golfers and bring them back in under the cover of the PGA Tour. Well, then that's not what the PGA Tour did, of course, and there are still some golfers like Bryson DeChambeau, John Rahm, Dustin Johnson, who are out there, Lee Westwood, Ian Poulter, big-name golfers who are out there, and they are trying to keep LIV Golf alive. They're ponying up some of their own dollars, over $200 million worth, to keep LIV Golf going, to help keep the league alive. So I don't know how much of a threat the PGA Tour views what they're doing, but that's where we are right now as far as LIV Golf is concerned. They had a chance to put the stake in the heart of LIV Golf and didn't do it. And so LIV Golf may live on. They're calling it LIV 2.0 at this point. So we'll see what eventually is going to happen. But it looks like we may still have some form of LIV Golf in the future. It is not totally gone away. All right. If you're a golfer, and you have to be a golfer if you're listening, how many birdies should someone with your handicap make? Well, according to My Golf Spy, the next time you're frustrated you only made one birdie in your round, you could actually be right on schedule. If you are a zero handicap, you average about 2.3 birdies a round. About 13% of your holes are birdie holes if you are a zero handicap, and you get a birdie about once every 8 holes. If you're a 10 handicap, that's about 0.7 birdies per round. Your birdie chances are about 4%, and you get a birdie about once every 25 holes. If you are a 20 handicap, and that's probably most of the golfers that I'm talking to right now, that's about 0.3 birdies per round. 2% of your holes are birdie holes, and you birdie a hole about once every 50 holes if you are a 20 handicap. So like I said, if you're frustrated because you only made one birdie in your round, well, think about it. You could be right on schedule. According to data from ShotScope, they ran the numbers, and My Golf Spy put this out a while back. The other thing that came out of this study and the numbers is the real scoring difference, and I think most golfers probably know this by now. It isn't birdies, it's double bogeys. You really ruin your score with double bogeys, the difference between a scratch golfer and a 20 to 25 handicapper comes down to the ability to control bogeys. A 20 handicap makes about one birdie every 3 rounds, but a 20 handicap also makes about 7 double bogeys per round on average. Look at these numbers. If you're a zero handicapper, you make about 2.3 birdies per round, but you also make about 0.27 double bogeys or worse. If you're a 10 handicapper, that's about 0.7 birdies per round and nearly 3 double bogeys per round or worse. If you're a 20 handicapper, that's about 0.4 birdies per round, but it's better than 6.5 double bogeys or worse per round. So it's those. It's not so much trying to make birdies as it is trying to avoid double bogeys. So the final thoughts on this are improvement in golf almost never comes down to making more birdies. It's always about making fewer double bogeys or worse, according to data from ShotScope, reprinted by MyGolfSpy. So if you want to get your scores down, if you want to get your numbers down, don't worry about making more birdies. Worry about making fewer double bogeys. Quick note here from our friends at Divot Magazine. 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Well, have you heard what's going on with Jack Nicklaus? Jack is preparing, of course, for the Memorial this coming week. It starts on Thursday, and the Golden Bear will be hosting the 51st Memorial at Muirfield Village in Ohio, his backyard. 51 editions of the Memorial. Hard to believe. On the eve of the event, it was revealed this week that Jack Nicklaus is living with ATTR-CM. That's transthyretin cardiac amyloidosis, a rare progressive heart disease. The condition causes cardiomyopathy, a stiffening of the heart muscle, and irregular heartbeats. Jack has been managing the disease with treatment and now serves as a spokesman, an advocate for early diagnosis. He's gone public to raise awareness of the red flags, what to look for. Well, some of the common symptoms include shortness of breath, heart failure, atrial fibrillation, known as AFib, and carpal tunnel syndrome. He began experiencing some related health issues around 2015. The progressive nature of the disease meant that it took years to receive a correct diagnosis. You recall, Jack had surgery for carpal tunnel syndrome before the Masters this year, and he showed up not too long after that surgery for the ceremonial first tee, along with Gary Player and Tom Watson, and Jack shanked one really bad. And to be honest, and I hate saying this, but he did not look good at all for that ceremonial first tee at the Masters back in April or in early April. Now we probably kind of know the reason why. There is treatment. Jack is actively managing the condition, which includes taking the prescription medication Vyndamax, V-Y-N-D-A-M-A-X, to help slow the progression of the disease. And Jack Nicklaus is also working closely with organizations like the Amyloidosis Foundation and the makers of Vyndamax to encourage older adults with unexplained heart issues to get checked by a doctor. Now, if you have those symptoms that I mentioned or some of the symptoms that I mentioned doesn't necessarily mean you have this disease, but it means that you probably should get checked out by a doctor. And that, of course, is what Jack is advocating, going public to raise awareness of the disease known as ATTRCM. I hope I'm pronouncing some of these names right. I'm not a doctor, but I play one on the radio sometimes. And the disease does cause cardiomyopathy, which is stiffening of the heart muscle along with irregular heartbeats and shortness of breath, AFib, and carpal tunnel syndrome, which is interesting that it has come down to that. Jack Nicklaus is 86 years old and a spokesman for this disease and battling the disease and actively managing the condition. So if Jack can do it at 86, then you can go out, get checked by your doctor, and hopefully you don't have to worry about that. But should you worry about it, it can be managed. It is manageable. But best of luck to Jack in battling that disease, and best of luck to Jack Nicklaus and his organization for putting on the 51st Memorial Tournament this coming week at Muirfield Village in Ohio. We're going to take a quick break. We'll come back. More of Tea to Green comes your way right after this.

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4: Fastest hour in radio and the quickest hour in golf. Another hour just flying by here on Tee to Green, the golf show. I'm Jay Ritchie. Our thanks to Tom Farrell for joining us earlier today. We could not track down Mike May. He's over in jolly old England playing a English Lynx and Coastal Golf Experience Tour and writing about it as well. Mike is a Florida-based golf and travel writer. He's the editor-in-chief of the IndianaGolfJournal.com and also writing and contributing to some 14 golf publications and websites around the country. And he got invited to go over there and play these six courses in 6 days. Today is day six of his venture, and he was hoping to come on with us today and give us a recap of the past 6 days. What we'll try to do is get Mike back on the show when he gets back to the States, maybe even as soon as next week. But he was over there, as I said, playing six courses in 6 days, and we just couldn't hook up with him today. There is golf on the PGA Tour this week. The old Byron Nelson Colonial Country Club is the event, and it's now known as the Charles Schwab Challenge. Eric Cole, your third-round leader, one shot better than Ryan Gerard and two shots better than Mac Meisner, who's in third place, heading into the final round today, giving chase the likes of J.J. Spahn, Hideki Matsuyama, and Mark Henley. So, that's on CBS later today. That's going to do it for another edition of Tea to Green. Thank you so much for joining us. Thanks to Robert DeCosa in Master Control. And we'll see you back here next week. I'm Jay Ritchie. Till then, till next time, hit 'em long, hit 'em straight.

I'm Mike Sempervivi with the Sports Byline Broadcasting Network 2-Minute Warning. Over the weekend, you may have heard me speak about two sports traditions of Memorial Day weekend, the Indy 500 and the Coke 600. So after a few days of that, I had no intentions of returning and talking about more auto racing, much less in a melancholy way. But that changed when two-time NASCAR Cup champion Kyle Busch passed away suddenly last week at the young age of 41. 2 weeks ago, I was in Dover, Delaware for NASCAR All-Star Weekend. During that Friday slate of activities, Busch took the pole and dominated the Craftsman Truck Series event, adding to several records, which include his 234th win in a NASCAR-sanctioned race. A few hours earlier, I was walking around outside and stopped at the Richard Childress Racing merchandise hauler and just stared at all the Kyle Busch stuff. So much, and so much of it was being worn by fans. There was a t-shirt that featured illustrations of both Kyle and his son's micro sprint cars with the words Battle of the Bushes on it. It celebrates Kyle racing his 12-year-old son Brexton on short tracks as he helped to get his son's passion for racing off the ground. And it really hit me at that moment that Kyle Busch really had once again proven the old adage true about drivers. No matter how big of a black hat you wear, if you stick around long enough, you'll become beloved. From a notable family of racers, Kyle Busch came into NASCAR in 2001 at the age of 16, invited by the legendary Jack Roush to pilot one of his trucks. Before he'd even graduated high school, he was making waves for his driving ability, control, and fearlessness. In an era of increasingly homogenized drivers, many of whom are afraid to speak their minds in fear of ruffling feathers, Busch was unapologetically honest, both with his in-car commentary during races as well as the way he would needle the media, using them to vent as well as whip up interest by poking at other drivers and, of course, the fans. Some took the bait while others hopped on board for the ride, and whether you loved him or hated him, Busch's M&M's paint scheme and merchandise while driving the number 18 Toyota for Joe Gibbs Racing became iconic. In tributes, everyone from those same media members and drivers to Joe Gibbs and car executives spoke about the Kyle Busch that fans didn't see. As irascible and acerbic as Busch could often act, especially early in his career, his passion and attention to detail made him an important cog in the Toyota Racing Development Program. Whether it be shepherding drivers through his race team or being involved with development and testing. And while telling stories about Busch's personality, passion,

0: past few days. Two-time NASCAR Cup Series champion, a record 234 wins across NASCAR's three top divisions. The only driver with 60 wins in each series, including the most in trucks with 69 and O'Reilly with 102. His 63 Cup victories are ninth all-time. He was the youngest driver to ever win a pole position in Cup history, the first driver to ever sweep three races in a weekend, and the first driver in NASCAR history to win a race at every single active track. He also won a race a season for a record 19 consecutive years. Long story short, Kyle Busch was great on the track from day one, and he learned how to be a greater man off of it. He will be missed. I'm Mike Sempervivi with the Sports Byline Broadcasting Network 2-Minute Warning.
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9: Good morning, sports fans all across that globe. Welcome in, everybody. It is the Dorf on Sports Weekend Edition with Mike Wilson. I would be Andy Dorf. So much to talk about in the sports world. Game 7 from the NBA Western Conference Playoffs. San Antonio moving on to the finals. They're going to play the New York Knickerbockers, who've been waiting for a while. We got Game 1 of the NHL Stanley Cup Finals coming up on Tuesday. Going to be some craziness there. Carolina and the Vegas Knights. Man, oh man, we got golf happening, we got the French Open happening, and there's been all kinds of upsets there. Sinner down, Coco down, everybody going down, Djokovic down, Mike Wilson down. No, I'm just kidding, man. Good morning, Mike. How are you, brother?
10: I am doing good, and look, I got Luke Cornett. Luke Cornett comes up with maybe the play of the game on Saturday night with his block and everything, but that was a great Game 7. Stanley Cup, like you said, French Open. I've been meaning to talk to you about the French Open and what your thoughts there with everybody dropping.

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1: Absolutely. On the other side, though, we'll hook up with our professor of sports first, John Poulter. We'll get that hockey fix. We'll get the Major League Baseball fix. Keep it close, everybody. Mike Wilson, Andy Dorf. It is the Dorf on Sports Weekend Edition. We'll be right back.

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0: All righty, everybody. Welcome back in, people. It is the Dorf on Sports Weekend Edition. Mike Wilson, Andy Dorf coming at you. I believe we're tracking down our professor of sports, John Poulter. We're going to talk some hockey and some baseball with him. So let me know when we've got John. Oh, we've got John. There he is. Beam him up like Scotty. Good morning, John. How are you? John, are you with us?
1: I'm here.
0: There he is, John Poulter, professor of sports. Good morning, man. How are you?
1: Good morning. I'm well, thanks. How about you?
0: No complaints. You know, I'm feeling pretty good. I got a dog in the fight here in the NHL Stanley Cup Finals, as we know, right? I mean, I'm a Vegas Knights fan, and they got the Hurricanes on their minds. So it gets started on Tuesday night, John. I mean, in all honesty, this is a really, really good Stanley Cup Finals, wouldn't you say?
1: I'm not sure that it's good. It's going to be good from the standpoint that it's two teams that are playing the best hockey of the season at the key time. So we're going to see two teams that are really on a roll. I mean, you know, Carolina's 12-1 in the playoffs. The Vegas are 12-4. They both handled their conference finals fairly easily. Carolina after getting a huge scare from the Canadiens, but I think it's good that these two teams are playing their best hockey at the right time of year. We're not seeing somebody coming in that's been kind of hanging on, but it isn't the final that I expected. I quite frankly expected Carolina and Colorado. As you know, I was absolutely shocked that Colorado folded the way that they did in that Vegas series. I know they had a couple of serious injuries. You take two superstars at less than 100% out of any team, and you're going to see a big downslide. But I was surprised that the series ended as quickly as it did. And the Carolina series, Canadians woke them up in the first game. The Canadians could have won the second and the third game with a couple of breaks here and there because they were both overtime. I think that gave Carolina the push that they needed, the wake-up call that they needed, and in Game 4 and Game 5, they just turned it on and showed us how good of a hockey club they really are.
2: John, my question is not, but what I want you to do with this NHL final, Stanley Cup final, give me three reasons why Vegas is going to win this thing. Give me three reasons why the Hurricanes are going to win this thing.
1: Well, tough question, but I think the Hurricanes can win it because they've been strong all season. They're getting healthy. They've had lots of rest because they've only lost one game. They've only played one over the minimum, so I would say that's one reason that Carolina could win. Carolina's been getting steadier goaltending in the playoffs through Frederik Andersen than they have throughout the regular season, so I think that's a reason that they could win. And I just think the fact that they've got home ice advantage and it's a team that's been together for a while. Rod Brind'Amour has been part of that franchise for a long time. There's a lot of stability there. I think that would be the third reason that Carolina could win. Vegas, a little bit of similarity from the standpoint that Carter Hart has clearly established himself as the number one goaltender for the Vegas Golden Knights in the playoffs, having joined the team late in the season. I think their goaltending is probably right now as good as Carolina's, so it may depend on whose goalie plays the best. Vegas getting a little bit healthier. They've really missed Mark Stone for a big piece of the regular season and a big piece of the playoffs, but the last two or three games he's been around and he's played well. He has been a really good leader, so I think that will help them. I'm going to go with the coaching there as well because I was a bit surprised when the Vegas Knights fired Bruce Cassidy with about eight games to play in the regular season. They brought in John Tortorella, which to me at the time looked like a real questionable move, but clearly it's been the right move because all of a sudden here's a team that if they had been in the Eastern Conference this year, they would have finished 10th, i.e. out of the playoffs. But here they are in the West, from the Western Conference in the Stanley Cup Finals. So I'm going to say coaching and the coaching change is probably going to help Vegas from that standpoint.
0: That's the voice of John Poulter, our professor of sports. We're talking Stanley Cup Finals, Hurricanes, and Vegas Knights. Let me ask you this, since he asked you the three reasons why either team could win. I want to know the key player, and let's eliminate the goalies from this, because obviously we know how important goalies are, but who might be the key player, or what might be the key line? Like, what do you think is what gets either Vegas over the hump or gets Carolina over the hump?
1: I'm not really sure that either team would have a key player, Andy, because to me they've both been teams that have been teams as opposed to a group of individuals playing together. I think both of these teams, and I go back to the coaching from that standpoint, I think the coaches have developed good teamwork here, and we've seen the lines flipping and flopping. We've seen matching and mixing, get that one out straight. the Canadian commentators have used the term coaches throwing the lines into a blender. And I think that that has become sort of the way that these teams have been going in the playoffs, strictly because when you don't have home ice advantage, you are at a bit of a loss in terms of you're the one that has to put your line out there first, and the home team has the last change. So it becomes a bit of a cat-and-mouse game. We saw it big time in the Carolina-Montreal series. And at the end, it's sort of the depth of the Carolina Hurricanes and the ability to blend their lines and mix and match, I think, was one of the deciding factors in that series. I'm not really sure that there's a key, other than the goaltenders, I'm not really sure that there's a key player, because these are two teams that have a number of really good players. Some of them have not had great regular seasons but have come along in the playoffs. I'm thinking of guys like Sebastian Aho for Carolina. And Mark Stone, as I mentioned, was out much of the season with injuries. He seems to have found his mojo the last two or three games for Vegas. So I would say that it's probably a team effort more than one guy standing out. Both teams have some really good players, but nobody has a Nathan MacKinnon. Nobody has a Connor McDavid. I think this is probably the classic team versus team matchup, Andy.
0: With all that being said, John, let me ask you this, because we always talk about officiating in these games, and I don't know. What I've watched from the hockey, I think it's extremely fair, and I think that they've been kind of leaving the whistles in their pockets, to be honest with you, and letting guys decide it out there on the ice. How do you feel about the way that things have been called in the postseason as far as the NHL goes? Because, like I said, in the NBA, people are crying about this, that, and the other. Officials play such a big part in what happens in the outcome. And honest to God, I feel like in the NHL, they've learned to put their whistles away and they let the guys decide it out there on the ice. What say you?
1: I'm not sure I agree with you 100% on that.
0: Okay.
1: The series that I have seen, I've seen a little bit of inconsistency, not only game to game, but within the game. Now, you're obviously going to see some inconsistency game to game because you have different officials game to game. But to me, the lack of consistency within each individual game, and I'm talking specifically of the most recent series that I watched start to finish, and that was the Carolina-Montreal series, I found a lot of things were a bit questionable. What was a penalty for one team in the first period is not a penalty for the other team in the second period, and vice versa. I've also seen situations where we've had these little bits of scrums after the play has stopped, pushing and shoving. Sometimes they will put the whistle away. Other times they will call both players. Other times they will only call one. There was one situation, I think it was in game three, for the Canadians and Carolina. There was four or five guys pushing after the play had stopped behind the net. Clearly, the Carolina player was the first guy that pushed. There was a bunch of guys sitting on top of each other, and when everybody came out of the melee, one player, a Montreal player, got the penalty. There was no power play goal, so it didn't have an effect on the game. But I just think what it does is it puts the players at a little bit of an uneasy situation, because they're not really sure what's going to be a penalty and what's not going to be a penalty. What can I get away with? How close to the edge can I play? And with a lot of these players, that is their game, playing close to the edge.
0: Sure, but speaking of that, I'm just going to point something out that I saw. Since you were pointing out what you saw, I saw Montreal having a hard time getting guys off the ice, and they weren't calling six or seven men on the ice against them either. So I think the calls kind of go both ways, and me looking at it on the outside, like I don't have anything involved, like I didn't have anything invested in that because I'm not a huge fan of either one of those teams. Exactly. Obviously, my team is the Vegas Knights, but I thought I saw it the way I saw it, where they were getting away with a lot of calls at the end with not getting guys off the ice in time. So I think it goes both ways to a certain degree.
1: Yeah, there were a ton of close calls in terms of those five and six guys on the ice. And some of them were accidental, and you can kind of see that that happening. But there were also several times where there were too many men on the ice, and to your point, it wasn't called.
0: Yeah, all righty. Let's take a break. We'll switch gears. We'll talk Major League Baseball on the other side. Mike Wilson, Andy Dorf, hanging out with our professor of sports, John Poulter, here on the Dorf on Sports Weekend Edition. We'll be right back.

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4: All righty, everybody. Welcome back in, people. This is the Dorf on Sports Weekend Edition. Mike Wilson, Andy Dorf guiding you through. We are hanging out with our professor of sports, none other than John Poulter. Comes to us all the way from Toronto, Canada. So quite naturally, we do talk the NHL, and obviously we also shift gears and talk Major League Baseball. We're about to do that. However, Mike has one more question to throw at you about the NHL. So go ahead, Mike.
5: Yeah, real quick, John. We lost one of the legends of hockey with Claude Lemieux. Encapsulate, if you can, in a couple of minutes, just what the career life of this guy was all about and how big of a, you know, he was, you know, people referred to him as a legend. I don't know if you look at him that way, but every time I looked up when he was playing, you didn't really notice him all that much during the regular season, but during the playoffs, man, Claude Lemieux was a difference maker. So just talk about the life of one of the greats.
6: Well, I would have to agree with you, and very sad news, shocking news to me. He passed away, I believe it was Wednesday. I think the announcement was Thursday, but he passed away Wednesday. They're treating it as a death by suicide. I don't know whether that's official yet, but that's about what I have been reading. I was very surprised because, as you probably saw, he carried the torch for the Canadiens before their game against the Hurricanes on Monday night at the Bell Centre in Montreal. And when I was watching that, I thought it was rather interesting at the time, not knowing, of course, what was coming 48 hours later. To me, I just thought it was nervousness, but he didn't seem to be interacting with the fans as he walked down that passageway the way that the other players had. So I kind of sensed he was nervous, and obviously this must have been something that was on his mind when he was doing that on Monday night. But in terms of a player, to your point, yes, he was a big-game player, not a great regular season player, but he was one of those guys that used to get under people's skin. He was an agitator. Stanley Cup winner with three different teams. Not very many players can say that. He won one with the Canadiens, two with the Devils, one with the Avalanche. So, you know, here's a guy that did his bit in three different cities. I was a bit surprised that to hear, and with all due respect to him, I was a bit surprised to hear people refer to him as a legend. I thought he was a very good big-game player. I never thought of him as a legend.
5: Right.
6: And then I looked up at his playoff scoring, and yes, there's a lot more playoff games now than there were in the 50s and 60s, but he's only two goals behind Maurice Rocket Richard in terms of career playoff goals. That tells you an awful lot right there.
4: Yeah, it's a very sad thoughts, prayers, and everything go out to the family and everyone that knew Claude Lemieux very well. It's just, it's sad when you hear about these kinds of things that happen. And we don't know what was going on in his personal life, guys. But
5: they're going to donate his brain.
6: They already have. Yes, I understand he was happily married with four kids. Don't see any references anywhere to perhaps any concerns about his home life. So clearly there was something going on in his mind that nobody else knew about. And very, very sad to see it happen. A guy that should be in his prime, a former athlete with a good family, a family business, living in Florida, and gone at 60. Very, very sad situation.
4: Absolutely, 1,000%. Let's shift gears, fellas. Let's go into Major League Baseball. And, you know, I'm going to go through what I do, which is go through the divisions. Tampa Bay still on top, but it's narrowed a lot. Only a game and a half over the Yankees. And look at your Blue Jays. They're starting to figure it out. They're closer. They're inching their way to 500, John. And who knows? They could play a factor in this thing. You just don't know. Looking at the Central, the Guardians still on top with a two-game lead over the White Sox. Minnesota's a little behind, and then obviously we'll go from there. Seattle, they found it, right? They have literally found it. We talked about this a little bit last week where they were starting to get their mojo, six in a row now, and look at that. They're in the lead of this division now. So the Mariners on top, Athletics a game and a half back, Rangers 2.5, Houston 3.5. So it's a decent race, but right now one team is over 500 in that American League West. The National League, you look at the Braves, they just keep chopping it up right now. So the Braves, the best team in all of baseball. Philadelphia keeping it within 10, but it's been a struggle for anybody else in that division so far. Looking at the Central, it's musical chairs, man. We know that. But right now, the Milwaukee Brewers with a four-game lead over the Cubs. The Brew Crew have really kind of played well the last couple of weeks. Cubs have been up and down, St. Louis up and down, Pittsburgh up and down, everybody else up and down a little bit. So you see what's going on. The Brew Crew on top by four games now. Looking at the West, the Dodgers, they continue just to kind of keep it in cruise control. They're 16 games over 500, 4.5-game lead over the Padres, 5.5 over the D-backs, who continue to impress me. They figure out ways to win games, John, so you just got to give kudos to the D-backs and obviously everybody involved with the organization. But a little more clarity this week, I think, as far as what's going on in Major League Baseball, John.
6: Yeah, no question. And by the time we get to the end of May, and you know that I have my little benchmarks throughout the season, and one of the benchmarks I use is Memorial Day, and of course that was last weekend. So probably fair to say that, you know, what we're starting to see now is probably what we're going to get for the rest of the year. And there's a few things that are surprising me. Clearly the Tigers being 15 games under 500, which to me is still a very, very good team on paper. 2-8 in their last 10, and this is kind of the carryover from the last month of last season, and I really don't know what the issue is there. Obviously, Scooble being out of the lineup for the last couple of weeks, and probably for a couple of weeks more, maybe even longer than that. That's a huge factor. But that team is too deep to be 15 games below 500. At the opposite end, the White Sox, what a huge surprise. Did we ever think we'd talk about the White Sox being four games over 500 and only two games behind the Cleveland Guardians? I don't think any of us saw that coming. The Yankees are pushing the Rays. It's a game and a half. But, you know, I come back to this stat every week, and I look at the stats, and I see that the Yankees are 35-23, and they have only played 11 games against a team with a 500 record or better. And in those 11 games, they are 3-8. So that's got to catch up with them over the course of the season. They are 32-15 in their other 47 games against teams that are under 500. So I think that Yankee number is a little bit misleading. If I'm Tampa Bay, I'm probably sitting there thinking, I'm really ahead by more than a game and a half because the Yankees' schedule is going to catch up to them. Your Brewers, have they ever played well? And they've got that four-game lead, and that's all in the last 10 games because they're 7-3, while the Cubs have been 3-7. So the math there is pretty easy. Seattle, five in a row. All of a sudden, they are in first place, and the A's have sort of hit a little bit of a wall. All of a sudden, they're two games below 500, having been in first place in that division for a while. The Dodgers, to your point, sort of in cruise control, but still only 4.5 ahead of the Padres. Diamondbacks somehow hanging in there at 5.5, and we know that that's a very tough division for any team other than the Dodgers and the Padres. I guess what's a little bit disappointing is to see the Giants already 15 games out and only a half a game ahead of the Rockies, and that to me is a bit of a surprise. I thought the Giants would be a better team than 22-36 at this point. So I think we're at that point in the season where what we're seeing is what we're likely to get. It's just going to be a question now of which team can pick it up. I thought the Blue Jays were getting back into it. If we'd done this show at this time yesterday, I'd be sitting thinking we the Blue Jays have a pretty good chance to go over 500. I even thought that after 8.5 innings yesterday, until Jeff Hoffman comes in the ninth inning yesterday, has his weekly meltdown. He faces seven batters, gets one out, gives up three hits, two walks, a hit batsman, and gives up five earned runs. Bingo, game over. Big problem with the Blue Jays and Jeff Hoffman. I don't know how they're going to fix it, but this guy certainly was signed as a big-time closer, but right now he doesn't look like he's doing the job at all.
4: You know, to your point about the Yankees, the Brew Crew are really winning a lot against the over 500 teams. I think there's something like 15-5, so
6: 23-12.
4: There you go. All right, so have a great Sunday, John. We will catch up with you next week. I hear the music, so we got to take a pause for the cause.
6: Take care, stay well, and we'll chat next week.
4: Sounds good. John Poulter, professor of sports. We talk hockey and baseball. On the other side, I think we got to talk about what we saw on Saturday from the young San Antonio Spurs, my friend. Keep it close. Mike Wilson, Andy Dorf. It is the Dorf on Sports Weekend Edition.
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0: All righty, everybody. Welcome back in to the people. This is the Dorf on Sports Weekend Edition. Mike Wilson, Andy Dorf coming at you. You could get at us, by the way. I haven't done this yet today. Phone number, 1-800-878-7529. Those are the digits. Can always get at us on that X thing. For Mike, it's Pigskin Opinion. For me, it's Dorf on Sports. Facebook, Dorf on Sports. IG, it's The Real Dorf on Sports there. All right, bro, speaking of real, we got a real NBA championship between the New York Knickerbockers and the San Antonio Spurs. But how did we get here, Mike Wilson? Well, I'm going to tell you, my friend. The Oklahoma City Thunder went down at home in Game 7 to a young, up-and-coming San Antonio Spur team who was not afraid of the moment, man. They were fearless. I got to give all kinds of credit in the world to how they went out and handled themselves in that game, in that particular moment. All kinds of pressure, but they looked like the team that was way more comfortable to me the whole night. They got out early. They were hitting big shots. They were making big plays. They were moving the ball around. You know, and then when you look at the other side, it was a lot of one-on-one type stuff for the Oklahoma City Thunder. And obviously, Shai Gilchrist had an amazing game, but just not enough to get by a hungry, inspired Spur team that wanted to get themselves to the NBA championship. And it's looking more and more to me like the WNBA than anything else these days, because this guy is so dominant in so many different ways. Just a really tall task to have to deal and navigate through Victor Wembanyama. So kudos to the Spurs for playing one hell of a series and playing absolutely tremendous in a closeout game on the road, where they look to me, Mike, like the more comfortable team in that uncomfortable situation. So, really, really impressed with this Spurs team, my friend.
1: Yeah, 1,000% agree. Here's what, you know, and I've been on the Spurs bandwagon. I remember, like, back in January or February, we were that kind of stuff, and I remember the going, I'm with the Spurs. Young team. They're not scared of things. They're big. They're long. Ignorance is bliss. You know, they proved me right. And I'll tell you what, the amount of smoke that Wemby wants and that Spurs team, Stephon Castle, wants when they take on OKC, and now it's going to be the Knicks or anybody else, they want the smoke. I think there was a genuine dislike for Oklahoma City, and it made it kind of fun for a person like me and probably a person like yourself there, Dorf, that grew up in the 80s and 90s where all these guys were not trading jerseys. They may not have been shaking hands. Like, you know, I remember hearing stories about Bird and people wanting to shake his hand. He's like, no, I'm not going to shake your hand. I'm going to give you 30. And that's the kind of smoke that San Antonio is not backing down from. And if I'm the Knicks, you can make an argument, they're playing the best basketball out of anybody during the playoffs. But the Knicks better get ready, because these young guys for San Antonio, Stephon Castle, the Dylan Harpers, Wemby, I forget his last name, but like Vasul or Vasily or something like that.
0: Vassell.
1: They want it. You know, they absolutely want it. And I will tell you this, and I'll give it back to you. What, you know, I talked about Luke Kornet making that big block at the end of the game and all that kind of stuff being one of the top plays of the game, if not the top play. But another top play was simply this, and it wasn't even a play, as, you know, Stephon Castle gets fouled pretty hard, you know, and he goes down and he's about to get up and be like, what the hell are you doing, you know, to Caruso, Dylan Harper comes sliding in like a baseball player and grabs him, keeps him on the ground, and keeps him from probably getting a tech, or maybe, who knows, with these refs, he could have got tossed. So, I mean, that's a play that doesn't show up in the, you know, in the stat line, but it's a play that if you're a well-connected team, that kind of stuff happens.
0: Yeah, I mean, look, I thought it was a good hard foul. I thought it was a common foul. So yeah. Did the officials after they looked at it. And to your point, I think Stephon Castle has to do a better job of keeping his emotions in check. I mean, honest to God, my friend, you know, you're playing to go to the NBA Finals. Do you really think you're going to get an easy bucket? So I get what you're saying, but I also think that was a little bit of an overreaction from him. And you're right. He was lucky that Dylan Harper grabbed him and kept him away from doing anything stupid. Keep your emotions in check, my friend, because you know what? That may happen to you again against the New York Knickerbockers. So you really got to keep yourself in check. And, you know, there was one play where Wemby, you know what? He gave somebody another elbow right to the face. And quite frankly, you know, I didn't think that one should be a flagrant foul, because that one to me kind of looked like it was like his natural move. And you know what? Unfortunately, dude's face was in the way of his elbow on that one. And yes, it was an offensive foul, but that's it. I actually think they did a pretty good job of officiating yesterday. Look, the difference in this series was a couple of things, okay? First and foremost, if the San Antonio Spurs starting five outplayed the Oklahoma City starting five, they had a big advantage. But then Oklahoma City had a big advantage because their bench would really outplay the San Antonio Spurs bench. Well, Game 7, it was a little different. Keldon Johnson gave him double digits off the bench. Dylan Harper gave him double digits off the bench. You know, it was a little different situation. And if Champagne's going to go off for 20, yeah, my friend, they're going to win a lot of games, okay? If he's going to shoot 6 of 10 from three-point range, they're going to win a lot. If their starters can do what their starters did in Game 7 against the Knicks, they've got an excellent shot. You know, you're being led by Vic, who only had 22. But again, he imposes his will on the game so much just by being in there. You know, they had a moment where they could have gotten Victor, you know, in more foul trouble. He wound up with 5. But there was a play where I think it was Wallace. He was running down the floor, and he could have gone up against him, chose not to. Like, I think you got to know the situation really, really, really well in that kind of a moment in the game. And I think that was a little bit of a mistake. But, hey, it is what it is. But what I saw was Oklahoma City's bench really, really having their way with the San Antonio Spurs bench throughout the series. But it was really more about the starters. If the starters of San Antonio could outplay the starters of Oklahoma City, which they did most games, I think the plus minus with Victor was like plus 62 when Vic was out on the floor. So you can tell what kind of a difference maker he is, and you can tell how good their starting lineup was. Very impressive. That's all I can say. I mean, extremely impressive from the San Antonio Spurs team. And I'm gonna throw it out there the other way, Mike. In all honesty, I think if Oklahoma City was whole, meaning Jay Will and Mitchell, those guys are healthy, I think we're saying a different story. I'll be honest with you. I think Oklahoma City wins Game 7 at home if those guys are healthy and they're whole. But again, it doesn't matter. You got to play the guys that are healthy and ready to go. So with that being said, again, I give credit to San Antonio for playing an absolutely fantastic Game 7, hitting big shot after big shot. You know, OKC would make their runs, but then again, San Antonio came up with the big play and the big shot, the big steal. Whatever they needed, they would get it. And ultimately, that to me is why they deserve to be representing the Western Conference and have an opportunity at winning a championship in only Victor's third year. All those guys are so young, man. The next 10 years, it's going to be right. OKC and San Antonio going at it, and we might feel like every single year that we're actually seeing the finals being played in the Western Conference finals for a long, long time. However, with that being said, I give a lot of respect and I give a lot of credit to this New York Knickerbocker team, and I'm gonna tell you right now, Mike, I right now in my head, I like the New York Knicks to win the championship, and there's a couple reasons for it. Number one, San Antonio just slayed the Oklahoma City Thunder. Okay, in a lot of ways, that was something that I think that. I don't even know if they really thought they were going to do that, okay? Like, I'm just being honest. Yes, they had their way with them during the regular season, okay? But we all know the postseason is different than the regular season. And I feel like in a lot of ways, they just slayed a major dragon, right? And now you got this New York Knicks team that comes in playing extremely well. The only thing that can probably derail what they've been doing is this time off that they've had or them getting in their own heads. Because honest to God, I think these are the two best teams playing the best right now in the NBA. I think these two teams have the highest ceiling in the NBA right now. What I'm trying to tell you is I think we're being set up once again for an absolutely fan-freaking-tastic NBA Finals, and quite frankly, I don't know who's going to win this one, but I do like the New York Knicks. I think they have a little more experience. They've got that killer. They've got Jalen Brunson, my friend, and you know what? I know what Shea is, but I also know what Jalen Brunson is, and he has so much riding on this finals, my friend, where a lot of people are talking about him being the greatest Knick of all time. And if he can get this championship, man, oh, man, does that do a lot for him and his legacy. And it does a lot for what people are saying could be for Jalen Brunson. So, and I'll tell you what, I'll go to war with that kid anytime. I'll go to war with Vic anytime. Like, dude, we had the star power of Shea against Vic. We got the star power right now, my friend, of Jalen Brunson against Victor Wembanyama. And I think we're going to have ourselves one hell of an NBA Finals, Mike.
1: Oh, hell yeah. And he will be the greatest Nick if he wins this. He will be the greatest Nick of all time in my book.
0: Crazy stuff. All right, let's take a pause for the cause. We'll come back. We'll wrap up hour number one. Keep it close, people. Mike Wilson, Andy Dorf. It is the Dorf on Sports Weekend Edition. We'll be right back.

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4: All righty, everybody. Welcome back. Final time this hour here on the Dorf on Sports Weekend Edition. Mike Wilson, Andy Dorf coming at you. You could get at us, people. I'm going to throw this number out there one more time for you. 1-800-878-7529. Those are the digits. Can always get at us on that X thing for Mike. Pigskin Opinion, me, it's Dorf on Sports. Facebook, Dorf on Sports. IG, it's the real Dorf on Sports there. All right, bro, just a couple of quick minutes here before we go to break. And we haven't talked much about the French Open. But as I alluded to earlier in the program, Sinner goes down early in this one, was fighting the heat and exhaustion and this and that and the other. Coco goes down yesterday. As I was watching her, tough match. The girl that she played fantastic. But you know what, Mike? That's why we love sports, right? I mean, we love sports to see the greats either get through, or we like to see the greats have some troubles. You know, Djokovic goes down to Fonseca. What an amazing match that was! Like, there's been some really, really good stuff that I've seen from the French Open, okay?
5: Oh, I can only imagine. I'm sitting there watching, and I've actually watched quite a French Open, just because once these upsets started happening, I'm like, holy smokes, what's this? But, you know, you got to go out and earn it. You got to lace them up. You got to come prepared, and you got to be ready to go. And you know, these lower seeds are showing these higher seeds and better names, you know, bigger names that you know, we're just not going to lie down for you. You got to come and take it from us. Otherwise, we're going to take it from you. And right now, there's a lot of people getting it taking it from them.
6: Speaking of taking it, this is for Zverev now. He's got the opportunity of a lifetime. Always been talked about the greatest player never to win a major. It's all right in front of him right now. So good luck to you, Alexander. We got to take a break. Hour one of the books, hour two on the horizon. Mike Wilson, Andy Dorf. It is the Dorf on Sports Weekend Edition. We'll be back.

I'm Mike Sempervivi with the Sports Byline Broadcasting Network 2-Minute Warning. Over the weekend, you may have heard me speak about two sports traditions of Memorial Day weekend, the Indy 500 and the Coke 600. So after a few days of that, I had no intentions of returning and talking about more auto racing, much less in a melancholy way. But that changed when two-time NASCAR Cup champion Kyle Busch passed away suddenly last week at the young age of 41. 2 weeks ago, I was in Dover, Delaware for NASCAR All-Star Weekend. During that Friday slate of activities, Busch took the pole and dominated the Craftsman Truck Series event, adding to several records, which include his 234th win in a NASCAR-sanctioned race. A few hours earlier, I was walking around outside and stopped at the Richard Childress Racing merchandise hauler and just stared at all the Kyle Busch stuff, so much, and so much of it was being worn by fans. There was a t-shirt that featured illustrations of both Kyle and his son's micro sprint cars with the words Battle of the Bushes on it. It celebrates Kyle racing his 12-year-old son Brexton on short tracks as he helped to get his son's passion for racing off the ground. And it really hit me at that moment that Kyle Busch really had once again proven the old adage true about drivers. No matter how big of a black hat you wear, if you stick around long enough, you'll become beloved. From a notable family of racers, Kyle Busch came into NASCAR in 2001 at the age of 16, invited by the legendary Jack Roush to pilot one of his trucks. Before he'd even graduated high school, he was making waves for his driving ability, control, and fearlessness. In an era of increasingly homogenized drivers, many of whom are afraid to speak their minds in fear of ruffling feathers, Busch was unapologetically honest, both with his in-car commentary during races as well as the way he would needle the media, using them to vent as well as whip up interest by poking at other drivers and, of course, the fans. Some took the bait while others hopped on board for the ride, and whether you loved him or hated him, Busch's M&M's paint scheme and merchandise while driving the number 18 Toyota for Joe Gibbs Racing became iconic. In tributes, everyone from those same media members and drivers to Joe Gibbs and car executives spoke about the Kyle Busch that fans didn't see. As irascible and acerbic as Busch could often act, especially early in his career, his passion and attention to detail made him an important cog in the Toyota Racing Development Program. Whether it be shepherding drivers through his race team or being involved with development and testing. And while telling stories about Busch's personality, passions, and personas, to a person, all of them mentioned how he truly had matured from a wild stallion into a grounded family man. And that was due to meeting his wife Samantha, who centered both him and inspired him. After suffering from infertility struggles themselves, the couple went public with their struggle and began the Samantha and Kyle Busch Bundle of Joy Foundation to bring awareness to the issue. Over the past 11 years, the foundation has advocated for in vitro fertilization and has helped many couples who have had to deal with the arduous, costly, and often heart-wrenching process, providing grants and support. And I haven't even mentioned his numbers, which some of you may have heard in the last

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9: Good morning, good afternoon, and maybe even good evening, everybody. Welcome in. It is the Dorf on Sports Weekend Edition with Mike Wilson. I would be Andy Dorf. So much to talk about in the sports world. We just got done witnessing a Game 7 for the Western Conference Finals. The San Antonio Spurs wind up victorious, going to the NBA Finals to play the New York Knickerbockers. Get started Wednesday, June 3rd, everybody. But June 2nd, we have the NHL Stanley Cup playoffs. And I'll tell you what, man, we got a good one. We got a great one there. Carolina playing the Knights. Gotta love that. And then obviously, boys of summer, it's starting to get into the season a little bit where things are starting to mean a little bit more. The 162 is no longer 162. We can always talk NFL football, my friend. The OTAs and things like that are going on. We got college baseball we can talk about. Bro, the world is our pearl, man. It's our oyster. We can do whatever we want today, my friend. So whatever's on your mind is on my mind, Mike Wilson.
10: Hey, what is on my mind is Stanley Cup Finals and NBA Finals now. I think, we're just living in Wemby's world right now, aren't we? Like, for sure. I mean, this is, like, what we're doing. I mean, we better get used to this for the next, 12 to 15 years that he's going to be doing this.
9: Yeah, I mean, this guy is something we've never seen on a basketball court, my friend, and it is absolutely special and fun to watch. I agree with you 1,000%. All right, lot to get into. Keep it close. We got to take that pause for the cause. We'll come back on the other side. We'll get into whatever we're getting into. So you just got to wait and see. He's Mike Wilson. I'm Andy Dorf. It is the Dorf on Sports Weekend Edition. We'll be back.

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1: All righty, everybody. Welcome back in, people. It is the Dorf on Sports Weekend Edition. Mike Wilson, Andy Dorf coming at you. You could holler at us if you want to. 1-800-878-7529. Those would be the digits. Can always get at us on that X thing. For Mike, it's Pigskin Opinion. For me, it's Dorf on Sports. Facebook, Dorf on Sports. IG, it's the real Dorf on Sports there. All right, my friend. I do want to dive into the NBA Finals with you. New York Knicks.
2: I do have a question for you.
1: Okay, go ahead.
2: Yeah, look, you know, we'll talk about the finals, but I just thought, you know, I know you probably heard about this, but what the NBA did with this, they're trying to curb tanking and the new way that they're going to do it. And everything. I just wondered what you thought about what they're trying to do.
1: I think it's okay. We'll have to see. We'll have to see how it actually plays out. Because at the end of the day, I think the way to actually really resolve this problem is to not have guys sitting out so much. So, I mean, at the end of the day, I think that that's what they're really trying to discourage is how many nights off guys get. And at the end of the day, I'm all about that. Like, don't get me wrong. I think this is your job. You know, you get paid to go out there and play. You don't get paid to sit on a bench, especially in a lot of cases where they could probably go. They just, you know, decide not to play for rest or for this or that or whatever it is. Whereas back in the day, that was never even a thought. Like, dudes played. Because if they didn't play, they'd probably lose their position. So I think what they're really trying to do ultimately is discourage teams from sitting guys too much in general. So I guess it's a good move. But again, we'll have to see how it all plays out, but I do think it discourages you from trying to sit guys out just for rest. Maybe there needs to be an actual injury. You know what I'm saying? It's not like it's put right in the schedule. Oh, you get this day off. Like I don't understand that. And if you ask me, I think a lot of the issues that players have these days is because they're not putting their body to that test on a much more regular basis. You know, guys played hurt back in the day. I mean, it's just the truth, okay? Guys didn't take days off. Guys didn't want rest. So I know we have all this new science and we have all this nonsense with analytics and this and that. So it's telling them to do things the way that they're doing it, right? But at the end of the day, what's the most important thing? The most important thing is the product. So if it's hurting the product, then you have to make a change. And to me, that's the change they're making. They're discouraging teams from having guys sit out just to have rest. You better be out for a good reason moving forward. Otherwise, it could really hurt your team, I guess, you know. So discouraging them from wanting to take days off, I think, is ultimately what they've decided to do, Mike. And, again, we'll have to see how it all plays out. What is your thought on the whole situation?
2: My thoughts are pretty much the same as yours. We have to – I know people want to – you know, they want their hot take. They want to say certain things with it. I mean – at the end of the day, like I said, I agree with you that we grew up in a time where guys, and they still talk about it, like the MJs, the Magic, Birds, you know, all those kind of people, Elijah Wands, all those people, they talk about, you know, we wanted to play. We wanted to go out there and try and win the game instead of sitting, you know, sitting our butts on the bench and resting. And I think that's where a lot of the people get the, you know, this era of basketball is soft. That these guys don't want to put their contracts or their money on the line, their bodies on the line for 82 games. I think what you and I grew up in, Andy, was these guys, it was a badge of honor that if you made it, you know, you played 75 or more games or all 82, that was a badge of honor for those players. And, you know, I think there's something, I saw something with Chris Mullin this morning, ironically, that they were talking to him on a podcast and they go, how long did you play in the league? And he's like 16 years I played. And, he goes, they mentioned how many times he played all 82. He played eight seasons playing all 82 games. You're not going to find that in this era. MJ played the most of his career playing, you know, at least 75 or more games a year, you know. And it's I just feel sorry for the fans and the kids that, you know, Kobe would always talk about that. MJ would always talk about that. And other players talk about it too. Like, look, these families save up their money. They come watch us play maybe once a year, and they want to see us play. And, you know, MJ and Kobe were probably the most vocal about it. They're like, I'm playing for that kid that's up in the 300, 400 section of the arena, coming to watch me play and then having their dreams dashed, you know, or their excitement, you know, dashed a little bit if I'm not playing. And I think more players, I think more organizations have to take that into account.
1: Yeah, I just did a little quick research while you were talking, and I looked up how many games a year did Michael Jordan play throughout his career. Do you have a guess for me? I'm just curious. Do you have any guess as to how many he played throughout his career per year?
2: How, like on average, how many games he averaged?
1: Yeah.
2: Is that what you're saying?
1: Yeah. Yep.
2: I'm going to say like 10 years out of his 15 that he was in the league that he played that, or 12 out of his 15, he played close to 82.
1: So he averaged playing 71 and a half games a year. Magic Johnson averaged 70 games a year. So we're talking about guys, you know, that missed a game here or there, and they missed it because
2: right.
1: They actually were injured. They didn't miss it because they needed rest. I guess that's the point that I'm trying to make.
2: Right.
1: Victor Wembanyama, yeah. let's just make a point here. Take a wild guess as to how many games a year Victor Wembanyama has played throughout his career so far. And again, it's relatively a short sample size, Mike, so what's your guess?
2: Well, seeing that he had the blood clot situation in year two or year one, whatever that was, I'm gonna say about 50 games. maybe 45, 50 games.
1: So he's at 60. But again, that's a big drop from 70 or 71. You get my point? Just kind of interesting how they're managing things with this bunch of kids in this era versus back in the day. I hear that music. We'll take a quick pause for the cause. We'll come back. We'll get back into rapping about whatever comes to our mind. Keep it close, everybody. Mike Wilson, Andy Dorf. It is the Dorf on Sports Weekend Edition. We'll be right back.

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0: welcome back in to the people. We are the Dorfont Sports Weekend Edition. Mike Wilson, Andy Dorf coming at you. 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Those would be the digits. Can always get at us on the X thing. For Mike, it's Pigskin Opinion. 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Facebook, Dorfont Sports. IG, it's the real Dorfont Sports there. All right, bro. I like I said before to you, and good question, by the way. So good way to talk a little bit about some of the rule changes and things like that. But I do want to get back to New York, San Antonio, NBA Finals, 2026. Like you were alluding to, it's Wemby's world, and we're all just living in it right now. This kid has had an amazing postseason and an amazing season. Like, let's keep it real here. In all honesty, like, I kept asking myself, Mike, I don't know how you were, but I kept asking myself as I was watching this kid do what he's been doing in the postseason, I kept saying to myself, how was he not the MVP of this league? And then I kind of thought to myself, okay, I get it. I understand why he wasn't the MVP. And the reason I can actually kind of appreciate it, because you know me, I'm an old school kind of thinker in the way that I think about sports, where you got to keep doing this over and over and over, and you got to earn the respect from your peers and this and that and the other, right? Look, Vic has come onto the scene, you know, defensive player of the year, and I don't think that shocks anybody or surprises him when you have that wingspan and, you know, you can do the things that he does. But I also think that there's something to be said for the kind of game changer he is and the effect he has on both sides. And even he said this, and I think he said it really, really well, when they were asking him, you know, about the MVP and this and that and the other, and he said, well, defense is 50% of the game. It's almost like people forget about that. This guy is so good. He's so talented. You know, I mean, the ability that he has at 7'4" or 7'5" to dribble the ball. Game seven, he was like he was a point center, bro, at times. Like it was really, really impressive. Yeah. So what I guess I'm trying to say is I kept trying to figure out how in the world throughout this postseason this guy actually wasn't the MVP of the league. And I think he really took it on himself to say, look, man, you know, this guy may have won the award, but you know what? I think I'm the best player in the world right now. And quite frankly, man, that's what he's shown me. He is the best player in the world right now because of the way that he can affect the game so much. I think this is going to be an excellent series, okay? I really do. And I think that the problem number one for the New York Knickerbockers is going to be, how the hell do we stop Victor Wembanyama? Do you have any clue as to what they might do? Because I've got some ideas in my head, but I want to hear what you think the New York Knickerbockers are going to do to try to throw Wemby off of his game. What say you, Mike Wilson?
1: Throw him off his game. Well, be physical with him. You know, yep. I mean, OKC, you know, kind of gave that blueprint out there, and push him around, grab him, knock him off his spot where he wants to get to. I also think, you know, when he's out of the game, you gotta go inside, you gotta get easy buckets at the rim, you gotta do something, because when he comes back in the game, you know this, it completely changes. You see guys that, you know, Brunson may get free reign to get to the rim when he's not in there, but when he is, Brunson's going to be, he's going to get about a quarter of the way into that lane and be like, yeah, okay, my small little midget butt's not going to be able to get that ball, you know, over the alien, at all. So when he's out of the game, you got to score, and score a lot. And I think the big thing with him, you know, even though he's 240, you know, he's still, he turns sideways and you can't see him. kind of skinny still. So you got to push him, you got to grab him, you got to hold him, you know, and be prepared to play all 12 guys on your roster, because you're going to probably need some of those guys at the end of the bench just for fouls, so your main guys don't foul out of the game. But I do think it does come down to just being real physical with Vic.
0: So with that being said, obviously we know the guys that will be battling him down low, and it's going to be probably a combination of Karl Anthony Towns and Mitchell Robinson. And I don't think either one of those guys are bad defenders. I really don't. I think what they're going to try to do is on the perimeter, that's going to be Cat, right? Like he's got a better chance. I'm not saying he's got a great chance, but he has a better chance of being able to get in the way of Wemby when we're talking about on the perimeter. And then down low, I do think Mitchell Robinson is going to give him a good test. I really do. I think he's an excellent defender. To your point about Brunson, when we know he likes to get to the basket, but he also has the ability to, you know, floaters, runners, mid-range, obviously three-point. Like, there's so much that Jalen Brunson can do. And the Knicks have a lot of shooters. McBride, Shamet, these guys, I don't think I see them dropping off. I'll be honest with you. I don't see those guys dropping off in what they do. And quite frankly, a lot of what those guys do, they don't even have to worry about Vic. Like, Vic is not going to be guarding Shamet. He's not going to be guarding McBride. He may have to go try to close out on those guys, right? But I really think when you think about this series, it's going to come down once again to who's hitting shots and who's not hitting shots. San Antonio was knocking it down against Oklahoma City in Game 7. The Knicks have been knocking it down against everybody. They're not beating teams, Mike. They're destroying teams. And again, I think I can understand this argument. The competition level in the Eastern Conference isn't what the competition level was in the Western Conference. But honestly, I would disagree with that. I mean, OKC had a cakewalk for the first two rounds, right? And then they had some fierce competition against San Antonio. San Antonio actually had a tougher route. They had to play Portland. They went five games with them. They had to play Minnesota. They went six games with them. Then they had to get through OKC and play seven games and win a seventh game on the road. They have home court advantage in this one. That to me could be a really big key in this series as well. I think it's a six or seven game series. What say you?
1: Oh, this is, I'm completely in the line of thought. This is six or seven games. This is exactly what ABC and ESPN, for obvious reasons, but I do their courts, their home courts, and get a win on the road.
0: Yeah, I mean, look, you know, like what we've seen so far, right, is that game one is a real opportunity for teams to go in and steal home court. San Antonio did that against Oklahoma City, right? The Knicks, the series against Cleveland was a little bit different in the sense of how the first two games went. But after that, man, you know what? It was anybody's game, and anybody could win. So I think home court is very important. Don't get me wrong. But I also think game one, teams are a little bit vulnerable. And what is okay? What is San Antonio going to look like Wednesday night after this emotional win Game 7 on the road. Are they ready to go? Are they locked in? Are the Knicks locked in after having so much time off, right? Like, I think Game 1 is a very interesting game, Mike.
1: Oh, I think Game 1 is crucial to both teams. I think if there is a game that, you know, people like to say you're going to steal, right? If you're you're the Knicks, it's game one. It's like statistically, I think it's game one that usually gets a win by the road team. You know, the hard thing to kind of quantify a little bit is, you know, how rusty are the Knicks going to be? You know, how, because they'll be sitting around for 9 days waiting for this finals to start. San Antonio is going to be in more of, you know, regular season rhythm, game rhythm, with just finishing it out the, you know, last night. So we'll see what happens with all that. And then we'll take it from there.
0: All right, we got to take a break. We'll take some calls on the other side. I know we got some people hanging on the line, so appreciate that. Just didn't want to bring anybody up because we were going to break so quick. So keep it close. We'll be right back. It's Mike Wilson, Andy Dorf, and together we make the Dorf on Sports Weekend Edition. Keep it close. We'll be right back.
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0: All righty, welcome back, people. This is the Dorf on Sports Weekend Edition. Mike Wilson, Andy Dorf guiding you through. You can get involved on the conversation with us if you'd like to. 1-800-878-7529. Those would be the digits. Can always get at us on that X thing. For Mike, Pigskin Opinion. For me, it's Dorf on Sports. Facebook, Dorf on Sports. IG, it's the real Dorf on Sports there. Speaking of real, baby, we got the man, the myth, the legend, calling us from Santa Monica. None other than the one, the only, M.I.S.M. What's going on, brother? How are you?
6: Hello, Andy and Mike. Top of the morning to you guys. Hope you guys are doing well. First of all, I very spirited and enlightening conversation you've been having, previewing the NBA finals coming up. So I really don't want to call and hijack this conversation, you know, and talk about, like, how European football, or just football in general, absolutely embarrassed itself in the Champions League last night, where, you know, PSG beats Arsenal after a 1-1 going game goes to shootouts. I mean, once again, come on, soccer. Just look at the NHL Stanley Cup finals, playoffs. You know, get a little inspiration before we have World Cup and figure this out, because the shootout thing, although it's extremely exciting, it is a team sport, not an individual sport. So, Andy and Mike, I will not hijack the conversation and talk about that. I also won't talk about how the French Open, what is going on with that? I mean, you've got top-seeded Sinner up two sets and 5-1 in the third, just runs out of gas and loses, and then the Joker goes, and now Coco goes. I mean, please, you know, I mean, this French Open is wide open. So, guys, I will not hijack your NBA conversation and talk about the French Open. And I certainly wouldn't hijack the conversation and talk about your UWM Milwaukee Panther baseball team beating the number 4-seeded Auburn Tigers at home in their division and then going on to beat UCF. And for today will be in their first divisional championship for all time. I mean, Andy, do you think DLS would ever talk about University of Wisconsin Milwaukee Panther baseball on your show? Please, I would never hijack the conversation about that. And I also won't even hijack it about today's WWE clash in Italy. We got four championship matches. You got Cody Rhodes against Gunther. You've got Reigns and Fatu. You got Rhea Ripley and Jade Cargill. And you've got then Becky Lynch and the rookie Sol Ruka. Hopefully she can hit her finishing, you know, move, because she can't do that. But then you have the Oba Femi Brock Lesnar too. I mean, this is Ali Frazier. You know, we're going to have a third one. It's going to be a trilogy. So I don't want to hijack about that. I don't want to talk about, you know, wrestling being fake, sure it's scripted, but by the way, ask Logan Paul if it's a fake sport or not. So anyways, I won't do that. So what I will say, though, is I think that the key to the NBA Finals will be not, well, at first you think, okay, it's cut Wemby down. I think the shoe's on the other foot. I mean, the Knicks are going into the NBA Finals as an offensive juggernaut, posting like a 123 offensive rating, I mean, like the highest of all time since they started that score. So I think it's all incumbent on the Spurs stopping the Knicks' offense and not necessarily the Knicks finding a way to stop Wemby. That's my take.
0: Well, and you know what? To your point, man, you know, if you can go out there and score the way that the Knicks have been scoring, then it makes it a lot more daunting task for San Antonio because, you know, even though they played a fantastic game 7 in Oklahoma City, look, some nights the ball falls, some nights the ball doesn't fall, right? So you have an excellent point. I mean, the Knicks have been scoring at an unbelievable clip. They've been beating teams by an average of like 20 points a game. So, yeah, I think the best answer to defense might be having a really, really good offense.
6: Oh, really?
0: Excellent point. No, that's an excellent point. Mike, you have anything to add?
1: No, not really. I mean, you two have kind of encapsulated everything, so we can move on to something else.
0: So,
6: Mike, who you got? Oba Femi or Brock Lesnar?
1: I don't even care.
0: That's good stuff. So, so hey, let
6: dude,
0: me ask
6: the first
0: you,
6: hour, we, it, the first hour is free on the SPN, so you know.
0: So check it out. I mean, so let me get this straight. Wait, hold on. After that, where does it go? Does it go to pay per view, or do you have to have the ESPN app?
6: It's a pay per ESPN app, is what it is. It's on the paid ESPN app. So, but there is a very interesting thing where. What's that? Go ahead.
0: You paid for that app, I'm guessing, yeah?
6: I'm able to see the fights.
0: You're able to see, sounds to me like there's some kind of underground thing going on since you didn't give me the straight answer. So, I don't want to get you in any trouble. So, let's move on. You know,
6: I'm watching the free stuff. I'm watching the free stuff.
0: Okay.
6: The free stuff.
0: But let's move on to something else you were talking about. And you were talking about the French Open and how the top seeds are going down and Sinner, you know, gets gassed out there. And you're absolutely correct. He's up 2-0. He's up 5-1. He's got to muster up one freaking game and he can't do it. You know, they also said that they've done some research and his really white, pale skin and his redhead hair seem to be an issue because he doesn't deal with the heat the same way other people would. And this has been a problem for Sinner throughout his career. So this isn't brand new. But truth be told, I mean, I'm just going to go out on a limb, fellas. I think these guys should be able to play in 90-degree heat and not be so dehydrated that they can't go out there and battle. You know, I play, like, for instance, okay, tomorrow, Dorfman's going to be out on the courts for 5 or 6 hours, okay? Yes, I'm not playing the way that they're playing, but I'm also playing in temperatures that are a little bit hotter than what they have to deal with, and I don't know, bro. I do it every single day. So I don't understand how they're not in the best physical shape that they can possibly be. You know, Coco going down, the gal she played fantastic, okay? Like, I have to give credit where credit is due sometimes. And even in the Sinner match, you know what? That kid played fantastic. Under those circumstances where you have a guy being wounded bear and you just don't know how to feel about that on the other side of the court, it's not easy to go out there and continue to battle and really give it to somebody. And by the way, he also followed it up the next round and he got another victory. So it wasn't like, hey, beat Sinner and go falter. No. Still in the tournament with a great shot to do something, and quite frankly, a lot of guys with an opportunity to go out there and get their first major. And to me, that makes the men's draw relatively exciting, okay? So I'm okay with Sinner going down. I'm okay with Joker going down because it's all, to me, it's about seeing new faces and seeing new people rise to the occasion. And quite frankly, Alexander Zverev, I'm talking to you, my friend. This is your golden opportunity to go out there and get yourself a major victory. You are the best player left in this tournament that has not won a major. This is a golden opportunity for that, MISM.
6: Absolutely. The tournament's wide open. And we're seeing potentially a changing of the guard and there, and much like we're seeing a changing of the guard across some of the other sports. So it's very exciting to see what's happening. You know, you bring about being in your top physical shape. That's the argument, and I'm going to swing it back to my first opening argument about why soccer says that they won't go to some sudden death because the guys can't be out on the pitch that long. I mean, come on now. Figure out a way to play the game. You got to deal with the elements and play the game. I think that's what you're saying, Andy, when it comes to Sinner and those type of things. I mean, you're going to figure it out. Every one of us figures out every day how to get through it. You got your job and get it done. Whatever the elements are, you got to go up against them. Don't change the rules.
0: It's called rising to the occasion. Mike, jump on in, my friend. Thoughts and opinions about the people dropping like flies and how they handle the situation and the conditions at all?
1: Look, I'll say what I said at the top of the program. Like, you know, all these top seeds that are getting, that have been knocked out or will continue to get knocked out, it just shows that even the top guys, you can't take a day off in the major tournaments. You got to come with your A game, or you're going to get embarrassed, or you're going to, you know, and you're going to be out of the tournament long before you anticipated. And I think this is a perfect example of that. And Andy, I'm kind of with you on this. It's great to see the new faces. It's great to see the competition, the emotion that these lower seeds, younger players, have shown in knocking out of, you know, Coco yesterday. I watched that match from start to finish, and I was impressed by the young Polish player yesterday. Injury, and you wonder if he was there, he probably gets knocked out because of his injury. But you know, it's just fun to see, you know, their impression upon their sport.
0: Look, I'll say one thing, and this is the final thing I'll say about Sinner. I do give him credit, fellas, for not retiring and trying to gut it out, because we've seen so many times before, guys would just walk off the court. And ultimately, I don't like that either. So kudos to Sinner for trying to give it everything he had and go out there and battle to the best of his ability, but he crumbled like a cookie, man. All right, so hey, only a couple minutes left here. Question for both of you guys. I want to get your predictions. Who do you got winning the Stanley Cup? MISM, you first.
7: Carolina
0: on the Vegas Knights, in case you don't know who's there, okay?
7: Yeah, I know. I'm just trying to... I'm going Carolina just because I don't want the Knights to win again. No other reason.
0: Don't want the Knights to win again? What? Like, dude, that's nonsense. The fact that team has been to three of them in 9 years, dude, that goes to show you how well of a run organization they are. And you, my friend, being a guy from a small market town like the great state of Wisconsin, where the Milwaukee Brewers do what they do, I find that to be very interesting. Mike, who do you got? I'm just curious. Who's winning?
1: I got the Vegas Knights because they are a team out west. I'm a West Coast guy. If my teams aren't in it, I usually go with the team that is closest to the West Coast, and that's
0: all
1: Vegas.
0: Right,
1: so here we go.
0: Real quickly, I got the Knights too. Who do we like in the NBA Finals? MISM, you first.
7: I'll take the Knicks. It'll be fun. Right. 1973.
0: Mike, who you got?
1: It just tastes like vinegar coming out my mouth, being a Celtic guy, but I got the Knicks.
0: We're going trifecta on that. I like the Knicks, too. All right, let's take a break. When we come back, the three of us will do parting shots. Keep it close, everybody. It's the Dorf on Sports Weekend Edition.

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4: Alrighty, everybody, welcome back in for the final time here today on the Dorfon Sports Weekend Edition. With Mike Wilson, I would be the one, the only, Andy Dorf. Obviously, before we get into our parting shots, got to thank John Poulter for joining us, talking hockey and Major League Baseball. Got to thank Robert for making it all possible on the other side, putting us on the air. 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You can get at me at Dorf on Sports on the X thing. On Facebook, it's Dorf on Sports, and then also on IG, it's The Real Dorf on Sports there. All right, MISM, lead us out, man. Parting shot time.
5: What a great time to be alive, to be witnessing the NBA once again changing of the guards, where we had the LeBron James, Stephen Curry, Kevin Durant NBA, and now we see in the finals Wemby and Brunson, and then you add in there the Ant-Man, SAG, and Luka, and Jason Tatum. Enjoy the NBA finals, whoever wins. So let's go seven games. Let's have a great time watching it.
4: I like it. Mike, you're up.
6: Hey, my final take, my final shout-out goes to former Celtic Luke Kornet. Kornet came up with a play, that block, late in the game yesterday with about 6.5 minutes to go, help kind of take care of, the winning the title and everything. So Celtic fans, we know that's just what Kornet does.
4: All right, good stuff. My parting shot is both the NHL. We got the Stanley Cup Finals. We got the NBA Finals. Y'all know my favorite words in sports. It's Game 7. Let's hope we get two of those, baby! For Mike Wilson, for Robert, for MISM, and John Poulter, I'm the Dorfman saying peace! We'll catch y'all next week right here on the Dorf on Sports Weekend Edition. Take care, everybody. Have an awesome week.
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I'm Mike Sempervivi with the Sports Byline Broadcasting Network 2-Minute Warning. Over the weekend, you may have heard me speak about two sports traditions of Memorial Day weekend, the Indy 500 and the Coke 600. So after a few days of that, I had no intentions of returning and talking about more auto racing, much less in a melancholy way. But that changed when two-time NASCAR Cup champion Kyle Busch passed away suddenly last week at the young age of 41. 2 weeks ago, I was in Dover, Delaware for NASCAR All-Star Weekend. During that Friday slate of activities, Busch took the pole and dominated the Craftsman Truck Series event, adding to several records, which include his 234th win in a NASCAR-sanctioned race. A few hours earlier, I was walking around outside and stopped at the Richard Childress Racing merchandise hauler and just stared at all the Kyle Busch stuff. So much, and so much of it was being worn by fans. There was a t-shirt that featured illustrations of both Kyle and his son's micro sprint cars with the words Battle of the Bushes on it. It celebrates Kyle racing his 12-year-old son Brexton on short tracks as he helped to get his son's passion for racing off the ground. And it really hit me at that moment that Kyle Busch really had once again proven the old adage true about drivers. No matter how big of a black hat you wear, if you stick around long enough, you'll become beloved. From a notable family of racers, Kyle Busch came into NASCAR in 2001 at the age of 16, invited by the legendary Jack Roush to pilot one of his trucks. Before he'd even graduated high school, he was making waves for his driving ability, control, and fearlessness. In an era of increasingly homogenized drivers, many of whom are afraid to speak their minds in fear of ruffling feathers, Busch was unapologetically honest, both with his in-car commentary during races as well as the way he would needle the media, using them to vent as well as whip up interest by poking at other drivers and, of course, the fans. Some took the bait while others hopped on board for the ride, and whether you loved him or hated him, Busch's M&M's paint scheme and merchandise while driving the number 18 Toyota for Joe Gibbs Racing became iconic. In tributes, everyone from those same media members and drivers to Joe Gibbs and car executives spoke about the Kyle Busch that fans didn't see. As irascible and acerbic as Busch could often act, especially early in his career, his passion and attention to detail made him an important cog in the Toyota Racing Development Program. Whether it be shepherding drivers through his race team or being involved with development and testing. And while telling stories about Busch's personality, passions, and personas, to a person, all of them mentioned how he truly had matured from a wild stallion into a grounded family man. And that was due to meeting his wife Samantha, who centered both him and inspired him. After suffering from infertility struggles themselves, the couple went public with their struggle and began the Samantha and Kyle Busch Bundle of Joy Foundation to bring awareness to the issue. Over the past 11 years, the foundation has advocated for in vitro fertilization and has helped many couples who have had to deal with the arduous, costly, and often heart-wrenching process, providing grants and support. And I haven't even mentioned his numbers, which some of you may have heard in the last few days. Two-time NASCAR Cup Series champion, a record 234 wins across NASCAR's three top divisions, the only driver with 60 wins in each series, including the most in trucks with 69, and O'Reilly with 102. His 63 Cup victories are ninth all-time. He was the youngest driver to ever win a pole position in Cup history, the first driver to ever sweep three races in a weekend, and the first driver in NASCAR history to win a race at every single active track. He also won a race a season for a record 19 consecutive years. Long story short, Kyle Busch was great on the track from day one, and he learned how to be a greater man off of it. He will be missed. I'm Mike Sempervivi with the Sports Byline.

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2: What's up, everybody? Welcome to the General Tire Jim Beaver Show. Man, I have been traveling up a storm. We got a blockbuster guest today. We got so much to talk about. But thanks to all you tuning in across the country. I will tell you this already. This interview is going to run long. So if you're not following me on YouTube at JimBeaver15, you'll want to make your way over there because, man, these interviews, you get the video form and you also get the long form style, not chopped up. And you get to see these guests in person. And generally, we go hour and a half on some of these interviews. They got to get cut short for national syndication. That being said, Sally Grace, my guest this week. A lot of you know her from Instagram and YouTube. Massive, I hate the term influencer, content creator. You've seen her at MMA fights, Power Slap, Travis Pastrana. Car events, action sports events. She skates, she drives cars, she does cool stuff, she shoots guns. Awesome person, massive social following. Really, really excited to have Sally on the show. Funny thing is I've been so busy. Obviously you guys know about the Netherlands trip I took. I've been in San Antonio with our partners at General Tire. Was at Overland Expo with GFX Wheel, another partner in the show. Finally get back. I'm here, went on a camping trip. Now I've got Run What You Brung jet ski regatta. Was actually this morning in the water with my jet ski. Went on a 20-mile stand-up jet ski ride. My legs are a little toast right now, a little jello. But so much fun with a lot of my friends from Kawasaki. Kyla DeRozier has been a guest on the show. Mark Gomez as well. But good stuff. Lots of fun. I will be up there this weekend slinging stuff with the Misadventure trailer. So if you're on site, yeah, hit us up. Get some merch. If not, go to misadventurelife.com. Get your merch there. And next week I fly out to Sweden, and then I'm going to stop off in London on my way back. Never been to either place. So lots of traveling, lots of misadventuring, and lots of fun coming at you from me. But this week I'm really excited about this guest, Sally Grace, somebody I wanted to interview for a very long time. She's absolutely blown up on social media. You probably already know who she is, but we're going to get to the bottom of her career and everything she's got going. We'll return after this break right here to the General Tire Jim Beaver Show.
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0: And welcome to the General Tire Jim Beaver Show. Really excited this week to have my guest Sally Grace on the show. Sally, how is everything going? I travel a ton, and I tell you what, I think I've met the person that travels more than I do.
3: Really? That's crazy. Yeah. Well, I am on the road a lot, yeah. But it's the dream life. It's something I've always dreamed of and prayed for and asked for, and I'm here and I'm living the dream truly. So thanks for having me.
0: Yeah, it's funny because I've got a couple guys that work for me, and I sent them, because I've been doing this 15 years, and it's funny because I started a podcast for a podcast for a podcast, like back in 2011. Mm-hmm. And it was one of those where things got really big, really quick. Yeah. And it was like, I went through this entire generation of people like first getting into content creation, action sports, motorsports, stuff like that. And then it was funny. It was like with you, I was texting my guys last night. I was like, this is weird because I feel like we've cycled through an entire generation. This is my 15th year, I guess, being paid as a content creator. But I was like, now I have this another generation like you that are coming through the ranks. And it's like, it's just funny. I go, now I feel like the old guy in the room when I've cycled through an entire generation of content creators.
3: That's hilarious. I mean, it's pretty cool that people have been able to make a career out of action sports, you know, like more than just their sport, but creating content. So it was definitely interesting, like going into this career path and figuring out how to monetize everything, how to do it. And I was like, I'm good at a little bit of everything, you know, like I'm not going to be a pro this, pro that, but I'm the jack of all trades. So I was just able to film it and like, yeah, it's just a whole new generation of people and athletes. So it's so cool.
0: I guess what was kind of the gateway? Because, I mean, I've watched your stuff scale over the last year or two, just crazy numbers. Like, the scale has been crazy. But I guess what was – because I know you were skating. You were into action sports. I mean, this is – you know, you preach authenticity. And, you go back and kind of hear your story a little bit. And it truly is authentic what you do. It's just you just figured out how to kind of document your everyday life and what you were doing, right?
3: Yeah. I mean, I have always, from a young kid, just – been into doing the craziest things, you know, since I was 3 years old, climbing trees and just falling in love with the adrenaline. And, you know, I had my brothers help film me growing up. And then I had other people that I met filming along the way. And they really were just like, you gotta like really start your social media. So I began it and I just started filming what I do and it just blew up. So, you know, I'm extremely grateful for that.
0: Yeah. So I guess my question is, it's funny because now I look back and, you know, and I look and I'm getting paid to go to all these places, and we can talk about brand deals in a little bit and the things that we're given to talk about. But it's like, at some point you look back and you go, wow, how did I get where I'm at? Like, I never even in my wildest dreams would have thought things would get to this point.
3: Yeah. It's so crazy. Like, especially if you have your nose down and you're just like grinding every day, like filming, editing, this call, this podcast, this work event. And then all of a sudden, you know, you look back and you're like, everything's come to fruition. I've wanted these sponsors. I've wanted these paid trips. I wanted to film all these videos. And then all of a sudden you just have to like sit back and you're like, wow, this is all happening. So it did happen fast, but yeah, it's so incredible.
0: Yeah. Well, I know it's funny because I had a buddy of mine become one of my closest friends, been a confidant for since the beginning, really. And he didn't need to be. He was just a guy that had accomplished a whole lot in the industry. You know, and I remember like the first year I was starting out and I was just like, oh, you know, I can't get a sponsor. I can't get this. And at that point we're like selling banner ads on websites and stuff like that. Like it was way early, you know what I mean? And he's just like, Jim, he goes, keep doing what you're doing. He goes, call me in 10 years. And then like 10 years later, it's like, oh, here's like, I've got all these deals across the board and things like that. It was just funny and humorous at the time. But I feel like a lot of people, they get caught up in the making money and the free stuff. And it's like, to me, you have to be passionate about what you're doing. The content's got to come first. And then I think that's when the brands and the followers and the numbers start getting attached. But if you're not behind what you're actually doing, you know, people see through it.
3: I like what you said when you said the content comes first, because, you know, when I first moved to Florida, that's when I started skating, and so many skaters, you know, they're trying to get that perfect clip, the perfect part, you know, 20-minute video they're going to post on YouTube, and they think that's going to like have them make it. I mean, you could be a really good skater and get scouted at the skate park, but if you're not filming the content, if you don't have the personality behind the camera, and if you're not posting your mistakes, which they're super like worried about posting their mistakes because they think everyone's going to judge them, that's where they got it wrong, because it's all about the content. So I like what you said there.
0: Yeah, it's about the journey. I'd say, tell people everything is, it's about the journey. And I said, I think people get too caught up in the moment to not look at the entire picture of things. But yeah, let's talk about skateboarding. So all this, your whole career, what did you do before this is the question.
3: So before skateboarding, so I am from upstate New York, and my mom put me in just about every sport: gymnastics, swimming, diving, track, cross country, lacrosse. I don't know if I said tennis, but just about everything like opposite of skateboarding. Yeah. But ever since I was a little girl, I couldn't explain it to you. I had these dreams ever since I was little riding a skateboard. Like, I saw palm trees behind me. I saw the ocean. Sounds a little corny, but I never had my dad skate. I never had either of my brothers skate. Like, I just had this dream, but no one did it in my hometown. Like, it wasn't a thing. I've never even seen a skateboard other than on TV, but I had these dreams. And then when I was 19 years old, I moved down to Florida, and it was Christmas. I went to the skate park with my little brother, and I convinced him to drop in, and he broke his elbow. And we were in the hospital on Christmas for him breaking his elbow. But I stuck with it. I dropped in. I made it. I don't know how.
0: You dropped in on your first day?
3: I dropped in on my first day.
0: Holy crap. Man, that's ballsy.
3: I had to make sure my little brother went first, though. But he broke his arm, and I made it out fine. But, you know, I just moved down to Florida, and that's when I started, like, pursuing all my passions, because – you could do board sports and any sport year round. And yeah, that's where I started. I started filming all my friends at the skate park, you know, making their skate edits, and they're all like super encouraging, like, Sally, you got to go do it yourself. So that's when I started. And yeah, it all took off from skateboarding, really.
0: Yeah. Well, and I guess what I love about you, and this is kind of, is honestly, this is an interesting question, because I know you do coaching, stuff like that. A lot of people, you know, they tell you, especially with Instagram, YouTube, they go niche up, you know, you got to have a niche and just don't leave your niche. And I'm like, if you look at your stuff, you're all over the place. And my stuff's kind of the same way. Cars, action sports, travel. It's just shenanigans. I'm everywhere. And it's like, I've got all these followings from these different little places and it's like, they all kind of combine. But I mean, how do you feel about that? Because you really are all over the place and you're like anti what everybody else in social media preaches. They're like, niche up. Here's Sally. Yeah. You're just all over the board.
3: Yeah. Well, I think, you know, you look at a person and they make like a separate real estate account and I'm like, why are you doing that? Because if I saw a realtor and I knew they skated, I would trust them that much more in their personal brand because they're posting all of them. You know, also if they drive, say a C8, they make their name C8 Sally. You're not going to be driving a C8 like your whole life. You could change up your car. So you just have to make your personal brand your name and it has to be whatever you encompass. Like you are many different things and that makes you that much more interesting. You know, I knew this realtor who was a base jumper and this is illegal, but you know, it makes it super cool and him super unique. He would base jump off his properties with like a GoPro showing like the outside panoramic view of the property or the condo, whatever he's jumping off of. And I'm like, you know, I picked this guy to be my realtor. Like I trust him. Like he's badass, you know? So
0: he's a real person. He's not one of those like,
3: exactly. Don't limit yourself because, I do a little bit of cars. I do, like every sport imaginable. And I like to have the surprise factor with people that don't know what they're going to wake up and see from me. So you got to be well-rounded and that will bring more opportunities. Like I can post fashion stuff. I can post skateboarding, you know, I think it brings more opportunities personally.
0: Oh, I agree. And we got a lot more to talk about. Return here to the Gentle Tire Jim Beaver Show with my guest, Sally Grace.
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0: Welcome back to the General Tire Jim Beaver Show with Sally Grace here on the line. So, Sally, let's jump back into things. You've done a ton of stuff recently. I don't know. I've got a list of stuff that's just – it's funny because now we've got so many mutual friends, too, and I'm just laughing at some of this. But it's – how was Power Slap? Because that's one I haven't been to, and I saw the Power Slap videos. How was that? Because that looks insane. And I know it's a made-for-social-media sport, which makes it even more interesting because their numbers are just bonkers on social.
3: Yeah, they're absurd. And I think – Power Slap is absolutely genius because the world we live in is so quick. It's just made for clips, just like fast paced, rapid fire. You know what I mean? So they invite all these streamers that are just shooting out clips, rapid fire of all the most viral slaps. And so that's what we need. We need something quick. We need a quick sport where people can just watch a short clip, like it, move on. So, you know, fights take a little bit longer. I think with Power Slap, it's like three slaps each or until knockout, obviously.
0: Yeah.
3: And so it's just so fast paced. Like you're just in tune with it the whole time. Like you can't look away. You just can't look away. Like during a fight, maybe you're going to like look this way. Like if you saw the Ronda Rousey fight, like you look away for 15 seconds and it's done. But like you can't look away because it's so quick paced. And I mean, unfortunately, that's the way the world's going. No one has a attention span, but I think it's absolutely genius. But yeah, it was a hit. It was fun. I met some cool people. They have a good crowd out there, so it's also just good socially.
0: Yeah, and then you were recently in Vegas for the record, right? Were you there for the record?
3: For like the country music award thing?
0: Oh no! I was thinking I know you were with Travis recently, Pastrana, right?
3: That was a Power Slap. Yeah.
0: That was a Power Slap. Okay.
3: Yeah, actually, I didn't plan that ahead of time. I was there with my brother who was filming for me. And I'm like, I was just talking about it with my brother. I go, if I were to get one thing out of Power Slap, I hope to bump into Travis Pastrana. And then as soon as that came out of my mouth, he literally walks by me. I'm like, bro, get the camera ready. I walk up to him. I'm like, I need to get a quick interview with you. So I just like spoke it into existence. It was crazy. But it was super cool to meet him. He's so humble and loves his life. And he's just such a like nice guy.
0: Yeah, I've spent a lot of time with him, been to his property, and we've done quite a few projects together. And I tell people, I'm like, he's one of the most genuine people. I go, what you get on social media and like the excitable Travis, I go, that's him in real life. Like he's not, there's some people that are like made for TV. I'm like, Travis is just that way 100% of the time.
3: That's how it was at Power Slap too. I've met a couple people and they were just like so shy, like wouldn't even talk or couldn't make eye contact. I'm like, whoa, this is so crazy. Like, they just turn on when the camera's on, you know what I mean? But I understand, like, you know, I'm not social 100% of the time, but he's exactly how he is in real life as he is on camera. So it's cool.
0: Yeah. So you say you're not social 100% of the time. And I get that too. Cause I tell people I'm actually an introvert. Everyone's like, what? And I'm like, I can be extroverted. And I go, I like people, but then at some point I'm done peopling and I need to just be Jim.
3: Oh yeah. 100%. That's totally me. I'm like, before Power Slap, if you ask my brother who was in the hotel room with me, I was just in bed, like meditating, looking at the ceiling, just doing nothing for 6 hours straight. I was just like, I'm literally charging like on my bed. And then I'm like, all right, I'm up. Let's do it. And people like, they think I'm 100% extrovert because when I'm on, you know what I mean?
0: Yeah.
3: But if I'm not, like, I got to prepare myself to be chatting it up. But I had to train myself to be that way. I used to be like, 100%, like I have FOMO. I need to be out doing everything 24/7. Then I had to stay in and study, and I had to like reverse train myself. And now I like train myself too hard, where I'm like, oh my god, I love my alone time. So I guess I matured a little bit. I don't know.
0: Well, I think part of it too is like I think, and especially like when I started doing social stuff, and now it's like I feel like I'm bulletproof to an extent where nothing bothers me. But I feel like I wasn't prepared for some of the comments and some of the hate and some of the just, shenanigans and stuff like that. And it's like, so I feel like now, like when I go and I'll host an event or I'll be on stage or I'll do TV and, you know, in front of all these people and I've got it turned on, I need this like 30 minute decompression window before I actually get properly people. It's like, you just have this adrenaline dump and then it's just like, oh, I got to do that.
3: The adrenaline dump is a perfect way to explain it. That's crazy. You're just like, ah.
0: Yeah.
3: But the hate comments is a whole other topic of conversation. It's funny because I get a lot of hate being a woman in like men's fields. A lot of men like to make comments on me, but it's funny because I know I'm cut out for it because it just rolls over my head. Like it doesn't even, like I had my brothers bullying me when I was younger. You know what I mean? So like nothing gets me. So I'm blessed for that. I feel like I was prepared. But what gets to my mom is the hate comments. My mom, I swear, she reads every single one and she'll call me up like on the verge of tears. She's like, Sally, I can't believe they said this about you. I'm like, Mom, I'm not even looking at those. Please stop looking at those. And she will go through Instagram comments, YouTube comments, TikTok. I'm like, this is not good. So some people are cut out for it, you know? Some people are, some people aren't.
0: Yeah. Well, and I think it's got to be really tough for you. And one of the things I've applaud you on is the way you've carried yourself. Cause I think a lot of young girls, and I do a little coaching and managing, and it's like a lot of young girls think the only way to make money online is to have that link in bio. You know what I mean? It's like, you got to go down that because it's that instant money. It's quick, it's easy. And it is, cause I've got some friends that have done it and I've seen the dollar amounts they make and I don't know what they're doing over there. Cause that's just not my deal, but I see the dollar amounts. I'm like, wow, this is real, real money. But you've kind of gone the other opposite way. It's like, I'm just going to be my authentic self and we're going to see what happens. And I love the way that you've scaled and you're probably making a lot more money than a lot of them that have gone that cheap and easy way.
3: Yeah. Oh my gosh. I have so much to say about this, but, from the start, I guess like I'm super family oriented. Right. And I just know that I have my grandparents following me. I have, so it's not just me. It's not just for me, but it's also like, that's my own personal values. You know, I don't want people to look at me for what they see on the outside, but I want people to like, I want that to be the last thing people see about me or think about me. Like, I don't want them to know my skills and talents. I want them to know my heart and, you know, my voice. And I always say I wouldn't ever post something that I wouldn't want my grandfather to see, you know? So that is a good rule to live by. But yeah, I mean, it's so sad. It's the world we live in. And I think the platform, I don't know if we can say it, OF, we'll say OF. So there's no,
0: yeah, we can say it. I mean, it's whatever. It doesn't bother me one way or another. So,
3: but I think what confuses a lot of women and young girls is they see these women living these crazy lives, you know, flying on private jets in a different country every week. But they don't know that OnlyFans has taken like top maybe like 20 creators and has blown them up through their platform, through their managing services. And they make all these other girls think that they can do it too. So a lot of women start this link and then they don't have any success. And then they have to revert going back to their original content. And it's like just embarrassing. But also a lot of these women are comparing themselves to literally escorts, you know, who are getting paid to fly around the country. And they're like, I want that dream life. And they go for it. And it's just, it's not what they think it is. And it's so short term. So yeah. You know, you have to build a brand that is long-term, you know, I'm going to get ugly. I'm going to get wrinkly one day. And then it's quick, you know, it's quick money. And if you build your personal brand, right, where people know everything about you, like all you are, if you're into real estate, if you're into sports, if you're into this and that, and get to know your audience to connect with you on a deeper level, then that will make your brand last truly. So and then you could pass your brand down to your children one day. You know, when I raise daughters, I want them to be doing the same thing as me. So, yeah.
0: Yeah. Well, I know even like with you know, case in point, obviously he's a male, but it's like I look what, you know, and Ken Block was a dear friend of mine and he passed, mm-hmm. but I look at the way he's been able to, you know, through his platform, you know, now his kids have these platforms, you know what I mean? And things like that. And he was able to pass it down, you know, and even with, you know, Brian Deegan and what he's been able to do with his kids, and they've been highly successful, you know, and things like that. But it's interesting. I never even thought about that, but the way you grow your platform, you can pass it down to other kids. And if you've grown it the other direction, there's not much there that you can pass along.
3: Nope. There's nothing you can hand down, you know? Yeah. So it's unfortunate.
0: Yeah, definitely. I never even really had thought about that, but that's awesome. So I guess, you know, obviously you're getting to take, you know, these trips, you're getting to see all these experiences. Has there been anything that's quite blown you away so far that you've done? Like, you've done a lot of cool stuff, but it's like, has there been one moment where you're like, holy crap, I wasn't expecting this?
3: Probably my trip last summer to Norway. So the crazy thing about social media is that, you can just connect with people all over the world. So there's this group of adrenaline junkies out in Norway who had seen my content, and they literally invited me out, planned a whole vacation, basically, of e-foiling, surfing, doing these drift bikes down the mountains. And they knew exactly what I would want to do just because they had seen my social media. So they like catered to me to do that in Norway. And it was just the most incredible thing. It looks like a Hallmark movie. It looks like a computer screen. Like, Norway looks picture perfect. The people are incredible. And just getting paid to do what I love. You know what I mean? Like, go out there and promote them. So I think that was the most incredible thing I've done yet. And just e-foiling on the fjords with the mountains in the back. And knowing that if you fall off, a killer whale might eat you. So that's probably the most incredible thing I've done so far. But you know, it's been a journey. I've been able to ride in IndyCar, you know, just do all these things that have been on my bucket list for forever. So one thing I haven't done, which is insane, is I've never been skydiving. So really? I don't know. I'm like, should I do that? My frontal lobe is closing, like, at this point in my life. So I'm like, I don't know if it's worth it, but I've never been skydiving.
0: I could probably help set that one up. So Mia Chapman,
3: yeah, is going to be like, I'm pushing you out of the plane.
0: Mia Chapman, one of the girls I helped manage, she's a Red Bull athlete. She just did the big Red Bull project in Moab, where they have the skydivers climbing out of UTVs and jumping. But they have this big skydiving base here in Arizona where we're at. And Mia's been skydiving a couple times with the Red Bull team, but they'd probably love to have you out. But they do it. They're up, you know, multiple times a day and stuff like that. They love to take people up. And we'll be back with more with Sally Grace when we turn here to the General Tire Jim Beaver Show. And yeah, you know what? This is year number 15.
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0: Welcome back to the General Tire Jim Beaver Show, and I've got Sally Grace here. I do have a question. It was funny. Out of everything you posted, how did the Conor McGregor thing come up with a cigar? Because that's absolutely, like, I just love that commercial because it's so, like, it's just, to me, there's, like, humor in it. There's, yeah. It's just funny. Like, it hit because it's a little campy, but it's a little funny. It's a little serious. And I'm just like, for whatever reason, it worked.
3: Which one are we talking about? The Arnold Schwarzenegger one?
0: I'm talking about the one with the cigar and you
3: letting it on the can.
0: Yeah.
3: I don't even know. I think we were just filming. I was shooting an ad for Conor McGregor cigars. And then my filmer / producer guy was just like, did you know you could light your cigar like off the can of the gun? I'm like, there's no way. So we were just like ripping rounds it. I'm like, how hot does it have to get? Like, it took a long time. I think it was like 4 rounds. And then I was like, there's no way this is going to happen. And I did it and boom, it worked perfectly. So that was a fun little science experiment that I'll have to try again.
0: That's got to be one of those interesting ones. Is I get some random DMs in my DM. I'm sure you do. How does that one happen? Because with Conor McGregor, because at some point you got to be like, oh, this is fake. Like Conor McGregor's company actually reaching out to me.
3: I was trying to think about how it came about. I think he had liked some of my videos. Like he was definitely like, seeing my stuff was popping up on his feed and he was liking it, and then he followed me. I'm like, oh, this is hilarious. I didn't even know who he was like a few years ago until my fiance was like, that's Conor McGregor, like the Mac, you don't know who that is? And I'm like, I had no idea. I was like, oh, that's pretty cool. Like, also when I started social media, I didn't know like anybody famous, so when these people were following me, I'd like show them, I'd be like, who's this? And he's like, no way, like Adam Sandler followed you? He doesn't actually follow me, but I didn't know anybody. But I think he just, like, DM'd me. It was like, we got to send you some cigars. I was like, okay, sick. Like, let's do it. And, yeah, there's some good cigars, so I definitely recommend them.
0: Yeah, there was – it's funny with the following, too, because you never know when something's going to hit and who's going to see it and then who's going to follow you. Because I remember this was about a year and a half, 2 years ago. I was going through something, and one of his videos popped up as Jelly Roll. And so I click over to his profile, and it says Jelly Roll follows you. I'm like, I didn't even know Jelly Roll was following me. And then I was like, I feel like it could because I'm not following the guy back.
3: Hilarious. I know that's happened to me before. I'm like, oh, my God, what the heck? Like, this is insane. I'm sorry.
0: I'm sorry. Follow.
3: Yeah, that's so cool, though.
0: Oh yeah, there's been a few instances like that. So I guess out of everything you do, so let's talk about cars, because I mean I'm a car guy. I do a ton of that's kind of where I've made my living, and now it's branched into action sports. But let's talk about cars, because you're a total car person. How did the car thing start with you? Has it been since a young age? Is it something you grew up around cars?
3: No, I actually didn't grow up around cars, but when I moved to Florida, we have a lot of car shows here. And I was just super bored when I first moved here, like just trying to experience everything. And I'd go to the car shows by myself. And that's when I'd just go and ask questions to people, like, tell me about the car. Like, I just like became intrigued about 5 years ago. And then I was working a serving job, And I was like, this sucks. You know, like I'm like skateboarding in the morning. And then eventually I had my whole hair dreaded out. And I was in a suit and tie when I was serving. And I'm like, these guys are like going to probably fire me once I have dreads. Right. And so I'm like already trying to plan my way out. Cause I'm hustling, I'm skating in the morning, I'm filming that content, and then I'm going to put a suit and tie on at night to like serve for these super bougie people that will probably be like, why does this chick have dreads? So I'm like playing my way out, and I go to this classic car dealership, and I'm just walking around it. Cause I just love classics. Like that is what I really love. And I was like, I had no idea you guys were even here. Like there's no sign, like you guys are hidden. Like you can't see you from the street. I was like, someone's got to run your social media. And I'm like, hey, I'm pretty good at social media. Like you guys need a hand. Like, let me do it. So like, I say, this is the best hack ever. If you want to get into social media, if you have a job that you can film and get paid at hourly and have your coworkers be able to film you, you don't have to pay for a filmer. That's like an instant life hack. So like, if you're a car mechanic, like film that, like, just try to film what you're already doing at your work. But that's how I started getting into cars, because that's when I started learning, like starting with the basics with classics. And then I would have my filmers filming me doing a car review, feeding me the information. So I kind of faked it till I made it. They're like, oh, this is like a 69 Camaro, la, la, la, la, la, on these wheels. And I was just repeating what they were saying, but at the same time, I was studying them, you know? So it was kind of a faker, but I was very transparent with my following. Like, I am learning with you guys, and I'm still learning. Like, I will go to a car shows and still feel dumb, but I love cars. I love learning about them. But yeah, they were feeding me all the information, and that's how I learned. I was like, it was like vocab words, you know what I mean? So we'd get new inventory in, and I would talk all about the cars, and it was really, really cool. But that's until I became full-time social media, and I started traveling all the time, so I couldn't work there anymore, unfortunately. But it was the best experience of my life. Got to ride in them every day. Like, it was fun. Like, I was just cruising. It was so fun. I learned stick shift there as well, so that was a really big, I guess, life lesson, I guess you could say.
0: It is. It's sad. It's so sad how many young people don't know how to drive a stick shift anymore, because there's like very few cars even made with a stick.
3: Yeah, exactly. It's probably all going to be automatic. I don't know. Within 10 years, I'd say.
0: Yeah. I was just in San Antonio, well, south of San Antonio, to racetrack for General Continental Tire, and they roll out these cars. We get to burn laps and doing tire testing and all this stuff last week, and they roll out as a brand new Mustang GT, had the track edition, and then they had a brand new BMW M2, and I immediately jump in both in their automatics with the paddle shift. I was like, oh, I'm so sad. It's not a stick shift.
3: Are you serious?
0: Yeah.
3: That's a disgrace.
0: Yeah. Well, I think they also do testing where they bring in a lot of like tire dealers, stuff like that, and let them see the difference in tires. So I'm sure that a lot of those, they're not into stick shifts, and they're just there to have a good time and see tires. I was there to actually just burn laps and do shenanigans. So.
3: Yeah. Oh man, I would have cried if it was automatic and I hopped in there.
0: I will say, because I'm a Ford guy and I've got a Ford contract, I don't get to drive a lot of other stuff, but I hadn't really been behind the wheel of a BMW in a very long time. Holy crap, the M2's fun.
3: Yeah, like, yeah, I've been watching a bunch of videos of them recently. Can't look at face.
0: Well, and then I saw the price, and I'm like, well, this is a real problem when you see the price tag, and it's not bad. And I'm like, oh, mm-hmm. No.
3: Yep. Mm-hmm.
0: I was like, this, yeah, this could be a problem. But you just got a Hellcat, right?
3: I just gave away a Hellcat.
0: Okay, gave away.
3: I had it for a little bit and then gave it away. But, yeah, I'm building out this company called Finley Motors with my fiance, and we run car giveaways through there. So we haven't had a car giveaway this month, but I gave away my C8. We've given away a Jeep, Hellcat, bunch of trucks. So that's fun too, because we just get to whip around the car, film content with it, and then give it to a follower. So that's a really good time.
0: So question for you, because I know my friend Lacey Blair, she's given some away before too. How does that work? Like, what, I mean, do you really see a big increase in like followers, engagement, stuff like that when you give away a car?
3: Yeah, it's all about how you set it up. You know, if you say like, to win car, must follow this page, comment. They're kind of locked in, you know, and also like the content that you create, you got to create so they're not going to want to miss out, and you have to make a deal so they're not going to want to miss out. So it's all about the, how you market it, really. But a lot of people do car giveaways and unfortunately fail because people are too scared to push in people's face. You know, like I'll run 3 ads a day, post at least 1 or 2 videos about it a day on my story constantly. And people are scared to push, you know, but everyone's selling something. So you might as well sell them that in what you're selling. So,
0: yeah. I just asked because I've did a project last year with Ford, and it was on the Mustang Mach-E. It was a rally. And so I did a full build out. I went to all these Electrify expos, did some viral videos, and like January 1st of next year, I own the car, you know, per my deal with Ford, but I can't get rid of it until January 1st next year. I'm like, do I sell it? Do I give it away? What do I do with this Mach-E that's just fully built out? It's an amazing car, but I'm like, what do I do with it? So
3: that's like my dream partnership right there is working with Ford. I'm a Ford girl. I'm like, one day I'm going to get there.
0: I will, you know what, we'll have to, there's actually a really fun event in the fall that I host for Ford. It's called the Raptor Rally. It's in Lake Havasu, which is not far from me. They bring in all the, Ford off-road cars and stuff like that, and all these Raptor owners, and just go and romp around in the desert for like a day or two. That's some off air we'll talk about. That would be a fun one to have you out, and you just get to romp Raptors and Broncos and just have fun.
3: I think that's going to be my next car. I want to get a Bronco and just build it out. Make it like Barbie pink.
0: I'm in the process of a Bronco Raptor building right now. I just got a new Bronco Raptor a month ago.
3: That's what I want. That's what I want so bad. But how is it?
0: Awesome. I had the original Bronco. Well, I actually had a 96 way back. Sold that because some guy wanted to pay too much money for it, and I hate that I did. But I got the new Bronco when it came out, had that for a year, built one out, sold it, bought a Bronco Raptor, built it out exactly like I wanted. Somebody walked up and offered way too much money, so I sold that. So now I'm on to my third Bronco in the last, like, 4 years.
3: Well, what I like about the Bronco Raptors is they're just, like, they're already, like, they've got a nice lift. They're wide. Like, they are badass built cars. Like, so nice. But
0: you don't have to do anything to them. That's the thing. Yeah, like, you really don't. They're built out. Like, they're the engine's already, like, it's a bigger engine. I'm telling you, if you buy one, just get a Bronco Raptor.
3: Yeah, okay. You're tempting me. But so when you get a vehicle, you say someone bought it for too much. Do you post it like on Facebook, or do you post it for like a high price? And if they, you know, are willing to pay that, you sell it? Because that's what
0: a lot of my builds, I build them because that's kind of what I do is content creation. I do car builds, and I go out and go to Moab and do all these cool things with the cars, and I go to all these shows, things like that. So a lot of times I'll just, and same thing with Kawasaki, with my side-by-side builds I do with them. I'll get people that'll see them at a show or something. They'll just walk up and they'll be like, how much? I'm like, it's not for sale. No, how much? And I'll just throw some stupid number out there, and they'll be like, okay. And then I'm like, well, damn, I guess I just sold my car.
3: Oh, that's hilarious.
0: So it's, yeah, like the Mach-E's the one where,
3: selling, but there's always a price. There's always a number someone will sell for.
0: There's always a price. Everything's for sale for a price. Well, exactly. Not everything, but I lost my train of thought. I was going to ask you about something, and then we went down a rabbit hole, and I can't even remember what the question was going to be at this point.
3: What's your dream car?
0: What's that?
3: What's my dream car?
0: Oh man, I'm gonna put you on the spot with this one too. Dream car. Oh man, probably McLaren F1 from the early 90s because it had that center seat.
3: From the early 90s, I can't even imagine what it looked like.
0: Oh gosh, it's a center seat, and then they have sitting behind you to the sides. There's other seats, so it's a 3-seat vehicle, but the driver sits in the center like a fighter jet cockpit. And like when I raced trophy trucks, mine was a center seat trophy truck. So it just kind of reminds me of that. But they wanted they wanted you to have the vantage point of a Formula One car. So they built it so the driver sits in the middle. It's rad. You'll have to pull up like McLaren F1 and it's the most beautiful car.
3: Wow. You have to send me a picture. How long have you raced for?
0: I started racing when I was about 19, which would have been late 90s. And I raced for I'm not retired. I just don't have any race cars right now. I've been doing too much content creation and traveling and TV work. So I haven't really raced the last 2.5 years, but I raced for a good 20 something years and won some races. And yeah, so it's all been mostly off-road stuff, but done a little bit of road racing and things and rally stuff. Now I kill it. Yeah, so I'm all over the place.
3: Get into some sort of racing or drifting. I feel like drifting might be a little safer, but you know, they both have their risks.
0: Drifting is so precise. It's I love the precision of drifting.
3: Yeah,
0: and it's like I've been in some rides with like Ryan Tierk and Von Gittin Jr. and it's like to see them place a car, they're like, oh, they'll go through and they'll be like, you know, oh, I'm not that close. I'm like, man, we were within like an inch or two. No, I can get closer. And, you know, and they'll get the bumper within like a quarter of an inch without hitting something. I'm like, dude, this is insane. The car control these guys have.
3: Yeah, that's nuts. I respect it a lot.
0: All right. Well, if you enjoyed this interview with Sally, let me tell you, it is quite a bit longer. Head over to my YouTube channel at JimBeaver15 and listen to the whole thing. That being said, we got to take a short commercial break. We'll be back to wrap the show up when we return here to the General Tire Jim Beaver Show.
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0: Welcome back here to the General Tire Jim Beaver Show. And, man, what an amazing young lady Sally Grace is. Love the way she carries herself, keeps it PG-13, and has a ton of fun. Make sure you go over to Sally Grace. It looks like her Instagram, the handle is Sally Gracie. It's Sally Grace, but has an E, extra E on the end. Assuming Sally Grace was taken or something like that. But, yeah, definitely worth following both YouTube and Instagram. She's cranking stuff out. TikTok, she's all over Facebook. Yeah, follow her. That being said, a big shout out to all of our partners in the show. Obviously, General Tire, Kicker Audio, Rigid Industries, Misadventure, GFX Wheel. Also, we got Tuffy Security, Shurcan, Ford and the Mustang Mach-E Rally. We got some amazing partners. I am at Jim Beaver 15 on the socials. Like I said, YouTube channel is blowing up lately. Just couple hundred new subscribers in the last like week or two. We're posting a ton of content. My Netherlands video dropped. This video with Sally Grace will be dropping. Also had some Bronco footage, got an Overland Expo video, a San Antonio video. Like, we are absolutely cranking on all cylinders here. So definitely head over to my YouTube.
1: 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Who am I? My name is Pedro Fernandez, and in just a few minutes after the news on Sports Byline, we'll talk about the world of boxing in depth. Of course, Rico Verhaeven getting screwed by the boxing establishment, the kickboxer, of course, a couple of weeks ago, Fabio Worley, British referees. We got lots of stuff to talk about coming up on Ring Talk Live Worldwide right after the news, right here on Sports Byline.

0: I'm Mike Sempervivi with the Sports Byline Broadcasting Network 2-Minute Warning. Over the weekend, you may have heard me speak about two sports traditions of Memorial Day weekend, the Indy 500 and the Coke 600. So after a few days of that, I had no intentions of returning and talking about more auto racing, much less in a melancholy way. But that changed when two-time NASCAR Cup champion Kyle Busch passed away suddenly last week at the young age of 41. 2 weeks ago, I was in Dover, Delaware for NASCAR All-Star Weekend. During that Friday slate of activities, Busch took the pole and dominated the Craftsman Truck Series event, adding to several records, which include his 234th win in a NASCAR-sanctioned race. A few hours earlier, I was walking around outside and stopped at the Richard Childress Racing Merchandise Hauler and just stared at all the Kyle Busch stuff, so much, and so much of it was being worn by fans. There was a t-shirt that featured illustrations of both Kyle and his son's micro sprint cars with the words Battle of the Bushes on it. It celebrates Kyle racing his 12-year-old son Brexton on short tracks as he helped to get his son's passion for racing off the ground. And it really hit me at that moment that Kyle Busch really had once again proven the old adage true about drivers. No matter how big of a black hat you wear, if you stick around long enough, you'll become beloved. From a notable family of racers, Kyle Busch came into NASCAR in 2001 at the age of 16, invited by the legendary Jack Roush to pilot one of his trucks. Before he'd even graduated high school, he was making waves for his driving ability, control, and fearlessness. In an era of increasingly homogenized drivers, many of whom are afraid to speak their minds in fear of ruffling feathers, Busch was unapologetically honest, both with his in-car commentary during races as well as the way he would needle the media, using them to vent as well as whip up interest by poking at other drivers and, of course, the fans. Some took the bait while others hopped on board for the ride, and whether you loved him or hated him, Busch's M&M's paint scheme and merchandise while driving the number 18 Toyota for Joe Gibbs Racing became iconic. In tributes, everyone from those same media members and drivers to Joe Gibbs and car executives spoke about the Kyle Busch that fans didn't see. As irascible and acerbic as Busch could often act, especially early in his career, his passion and attention to detail made him an important cog in the Toyota Racing Development Program. Whether it be shepherding drivers through his race team or being involved with development and testing. And while telling stories about Busch's personality, passions, and personas, to a person, all of them mentioned how he truly had matured from a wild stallion into a grounded family man. And that was due to meeting his wife Samantha, who centered both him and inspired him. After suffering from infertility struggles themselves, the couple went public with their struggle and began the Samantha and Kyle Busch Bundle of Joy Foundation to bring awareness to the issue. Over the past 11 years, the foundation has advocated for in vitro fertilization and has helped many couples who have had to deal with the arduous, costly, and often heart-wrenching process, providing grants and support. And I haven't even mentioned his numbers, which some of you may have heard in the last few days. Two-time NASCAR Cup Series champion, a record 234 wins across NASCAR's three top divisions, the only driver with 60 wins in each series, including the most in trucks with 69, and O'Reilly with 102. His 63 Cup victories are ninth all-time. He was the youngest driver to ever win a pole position in Cup history, the first driver to ever sweep three races in a weekend, and the first driver in NASCAR history to win a race at every single active track. He also won a race a season for a record 19 consecutive years. Long story short, Kyle Busch was great on the track from day one, and he learned how to be a greater man off of it. He will be missed. I'm Mike Sempervivi with the Sports Byline Broadcasting Network 2-Minute Warning.
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Damas y caballeros, bienvenidos, ladies and gentlemen. Emanating, coming at you from the multi-million dollar sports byline studios in San Francisco, California. Check it. This is Ring Talk, live worldwide. Often imitated, but never duplicated. And how can I say never duplicated? Because I started this stuff back in 1984. They said to me, you can't do radio. I said, watch me do radio. Straight up, 1984, 1989, we were doing sporadic work with Charles J., of course. 1989, we go on the air, and within a year, we're in national syndication. After that, what can I say? 41 years, knocking all the bums now around the world on the Internet. What can I say? My name is Pedro Fernandez. Welcome to Ring Talk Live Worldwide. Of course, big boxing weekend, or was it last night? You know, anytime I watch a Shocky Foster fight, I don't know. There's something lacking there. I'm not dogging guys that box. Okay, black guys that box that don't punch, that can't punch us. I'm not knocking them. Yes, I am. Yeah, I am. I have a problem watching these guys go 12 rounds of touching each other and not being able to punch us. It's sort of like, you know, it's like watching a gunfight when one guy's got a knife. So you know the guy with the gun is probably going to win, right? I mean, when your gun goes up against a knife, usually the gun wins, right? Well, that's what happens when you can't punch and you're fighting professional boxing. You're going into a gunfight with a knife. That's essentially what's going on, with the exception of a few guys like Pernell Whitaker, who only scored like a very, very few knockouts and 60-some wins. It sucks. It just does. If you can't go on there and hit somebody and do some damage, I'm trying to say this is professional boxing. This isn't amateur boxing. Of course, in amateur boxing, you try to just do some damage as well. But, of course, the criteria there relies more on contact. In other words, if you throw 19 jabs and connect on 19 jabs in a boxing match, and a guy knocks you down three times in a boxing match, guess what? The 19 jabs, they're going to win on the amateur scorecards. Doesn't make sense, but that's the way the amateurs are. That's why they call it amateur boxing. 1-800-878-PLAY. That's 1-800-878-7529. Sir Thomas Dillamuth will join me in a little bit. Maybe we'll wake up Larry Merchant in a couple hours or an hour or so. But the bottom line is, this is Ring Talk Live Worldwide. And Robert is in the house.

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2: Folks, that is why I am frustrated with Sports Byline. You see that long pause right there? Well, Robert's in the other room trying to get things together, but the computer is so goddamn old that it doesn't work, and they won't replace it. And I went to the network president. I went to the network owner. I don't know what else I can do around here, but that's how bad the equipment is around here at Sports Byline. I kid you not. Now, I'm trying to stay positive. I'm sitting here. I try to sit down for a two-hour performance. And when I sit down for a two-hour performance, I need to sit down relaxed, okay? I can't sit down relaxed with all the crazy stuff that's going on around here. I should be able to sit. This is a radio network, and and we're doing podcasts and TV as well. So when you come in, I should be able to sit down, turn on a switch, hit a switch, and that should be it. But it's never that way at Sports Byline. And you know what? If I can't get this StreamYard thing together next week, I promise you I won't be here the week after. That's the honest to God truth. Straight up, this is Ring Talk Live Worldwide. You're inside looking at the world of boxing and MMA. I take from the West Coast to the East Coast and bring in, of course, Sir Thomas Dillamuthan. How are you today, Tommy D?
3: What's going on, Pedro? Man? Everything's well, and hope everything is well with you.
2: Well, obviously, things ain't well around here. You just heard me ragging and bitching and all that kind of good stuff.
3: Yeah, but we, like you said, we're gonna turn a negative to a positive, and we're going to have a good show.
2: Okay, exactly. listen, can you get excited about Dmitry Bivol going 12 rounds with a guy that probably shouldn't even been in the ring with him?
3: No, absolutely not. I mean, this guy was a undisputed champion of the world. He beat, two big fights with Beterbiev, and now you're going to fight what I want to call a ham and egger. This guy, I don't know anything about him, from Germany, and he won every single round, but it's not what we wanted to see. It's not, the fans don't want to see that.
2: You keep saying that, but I'm not so sure because, we've got a world of Floyd Mayweather and people. I didn't think that people really would get into Floyd Mayweather. And apparently there's a significant amount of the population that like Floyd Mayweather. And I didn't know that many people liked him. I always thought he was like a piece of spit with an H, and that he was very unentertaining, and that he purposely turned boxing from prize fighting and professional boxing into an exhibition. Am I wrong?
3: You're not wrong, but some people they like Floyd. I mean, because I guess they like what he did in the ring. I mean, look, Floyd, his first half of the career, Money Mayweather was good to watch. He was fun to watch.
2: True.
3: The second half of the career, you know, money got involved. It was Money Mayweather, and he turned more defensively, and not many people want to see that. But I thought he had some good entertaining fights. I just thought he didn't fight the guys we wanted him to see at the right time. I thought he waited.
2: Good point. Now, listen, my favorite guy in the Floyd Mayweather world is a guy named Jonah Rechness. You know who that is?
3: No, who's that?
2: The guy scammed Floyd out of $175 million. Okay? And get this. Floyd signed off his Gulfstream jet. He had the sales papers in front of him, and the top half of the paper where the person that was going to buy it and the price, that wasn't filled out. All Floyd did was fill out the bottom half where he signed it as a seller, so when the Gulfstream jet was sold, he didn't get any of the money. This other guy did, this con man did, and not only that, he doesn't know how much it sold for. Listen, Floyd Mayweather, not only is he illiterate, according to 50 Cent, he can't read a single page of Harry Potter. Of course, he was offered $750,000. Let me tell you, for $750,000, there's a lot of things that I would do, okay? And one of them would be memorize a page of Harry Potter. What about you? No. You're laughing. I'm telling you the truth. Would you memorize a page of Harry Potter to get 750 grand from 50 Cent? Hell yeah! If you could.
3: Yeah, I would, of course. Yes.
2: But he can't.
3: I would make it happen.
2: I'd be on his doorstep. 750 grand? You got to be kidding. Hey, man, you got that money ready? I'm ready to go. Anyway, of course, Floyd in the news this week, and we talked about Floyd, you and I, a little bit on the phone yesterday, but the fact is Floyd's got some issues right now, and all seem to be financial. How can you blow that much money? I guess you can. I mean, at one point in time, they said he was worth a couple hundred million dollars. Then he said he made $1 billion. Then he said this and then he said that. And he lost $175 million to this guy, Jonah, who screwed him out of 700. Imagine it. Here's what's up. Not only did Jonah's this Jewish megastar as far as scamming people is concerned, because he wears the he looks, I mean, totally Jewish Orthodox guy, the whole nine yards. And Floyd said he was with him. I'm not touching on the religion, but Floyd said he was with him the whole nine yards. And Floyd was kissing his ass all the way up to mid-2025. And then 2 weeks ago, he files a suit for $175 million. And he goes down the list. And it looks like that Floyd just like signed his entire life over this dude. And now Floyd's upset that he did that.
3: Well, I mean, I would be upset too, but you know, you got to know who you're dealing with. So this guy was, I guess he was orchestrating fake investments is what I was researching on. Jonah Rechnitz or something like that.
2: Yeah, Tommy D, he built the corrections. He built, according to Socrates, he built in 2016, he pleaded guilty for bilking a corrections union out of all their pension fund.
3: Jeez. It's a big time scam.
2: He should be dead. Guy, like, listen, the death penalty should apply to these guys. I'm telling you.
3: Yeah,
2: you
3: know
2: I mean, if you want to, they're talking about killing pedophiles. And you should be killing these guys. When you ruin somebody's life, time, I mean, more than one person, I think, I'm going to extremes here, but the bottom line is there needs to be some type of penalty. And the fact that this guy is still on the street and able to scam people, and poor Floyd, I feel sorry. I got to feel sorry. I mean, come on, man. Would you sign a joke? I mean, it's like signing. If you had a car, Tommy D, if you had a car, they'd give you a pink slip. It's like a certificate of ownership, okay? This means you own the car, right? So you're never going to sign the pink slip on the car, releasing ownership of the car, until you've got the money in your hand, until you know how much money is involved. Feel me?
3: Yeah, 1,000%.
2: So you do this with a Gulfstream jet? And now I understand Floyd's got to fly. Now I understand Floyd's got to fly Southwest.
3: Yeah, listen, I don't understand Floyd. You know, this is the same guy that went up. I forgot where it was at, and he did a whole big thing of saying he's backing Israel. And listen, I don't. Not that was it. Wrong with that.
2: No. There is something wrong with it. I'm going to tell you why. Okay? I'm pro-Jewish. I've got Jewish friends. In fact, I wouldn't be sitting here right now if it wasn't the Jewish people that influenced me in my life as far as professionally, okay? I can go on and on. There's a whole bunch of them, okay? But the bottom line is the approach that Israel's taking regarding the Gaza and Palestinians and that, because I don't know if you know this or not, but in 1948, right here in San Francisco on Market Street, the United Nations said there's going to be Israel and there's going to be a Palestinian state. That was in 1948. Well, the Palestinians never got their piece of property and they've been treated treated like spit with an H, and that's putting it lightly, man. These people are trounced on. They don't sometimes. I can go on and on. I'm not going to get into the Palestinian thing deep, but the bottom line is the Palestinians are suffering, and Netanyahu, of course, he can't go. There's certain countries he can't go to certain places in Europe because they'll arrest him.
3: Wow. This is what happens when you don't listen. I'm a big opponent. Like, listen, I don't have the money he got. I don't have the career that he has. But I was born, raised in the United States of America, right? You know, and if I was to hit it big, I want to give back to the people here in the United States as well. And this is a guy that whenever he felt, you know, that he had to defend himself, you know, or felt challenged because there were other fighters coming up in the world, he would never support the American fighters. You know what I'm saying? And then now he wants to support, you know, another country in that sense. So I just don't agree with that as well. And look, it serves him right. You know, you had all this money, you bragged about having all this money, and you messed up making bad investments. So, you know what?
2: Time out. You can't make bad investments and lose a few hundred million dollars. You've got to be a buffoon.
3: Well, maybe he's a buffoon.
2: Maybe. Wait, that's the greatest. You know what? That's the greatest compliment that Tommy D has given Floyd Mayweather in a long time. When he said, maybe he's a buffoon. Bottom line is, we're going to roll an early station break here. Robert, let's roll to an early station break. This is Ring Talk Live Worldwide on Sports Byline, of course, coming to you from the City by the Bay, San Francisco, California. We return with the great Sir Thomas Dillamuth right after this.

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5: In my humble estimation, I think when you develop the judgment that when you decided that kid's had enough that day, then stop it. And I guess my final comment about that would be the great Arthur McCanty Sr. stopped the fight one time, and the kid looked at him, and, you know, these fighters are professional athletes. They stop. I mean, they get hurt. They're absolutely helpless. You stop and hold them for a couple of seconds. They recover like that. And the next thing you know, they're looking at you going, geez, I want to fight some more, because that's their nature. They're warriors. And this kid looked at Arthur McCanty and said, come on, ref, let me go back. I got some more. And Arthur McCanty said the perfect statement when he said, I know you do, son, but not tonight.
6: Wow. What can I say? The great Pat Russell talking about the great Arthur McCanty. Of course, Arthur McCanty, king of the pull-ups, the man that taught me a lot about physical fitness. He was an older dude. I was like, he was like 25, 30 years older than me, at least, bottom line, back in the day. But the bottom line is he was the referee of the first Muhammad Ali, Joe Frazier fight, of course, March 8th, 1971 in New York City in the Garden. But he was one of my good guys, Arthur, may he rest in peace. Straight up, let's take it back to the Ring Talk phone lines. And I got some questions for Tommy D now. Tommy D, I got to ask you this. What does Ryan Garcia have to do to get you to be a member of his fan club?
7: Oh my God, that's a good question. I think he's got to be more genuine with his apologies, and he's got to fight the top competition and look good doing it. You know, look good. You know, either win or lose, he's got to look good. And he hasn't really impressed me as a fighter, and he hasn't impressed me as a human being.
6: Okay, what about Oshaki Foster last night? Of course, he defended the WBC 130-pound title against Raymond Ford, now 18-2 with 8 whacks, and the other guy 25-3 with 12 KOs. why is it I sort of found it unentertaining.
7: I don't know why. I thought the fight was a good fight. I thought it was a competitive fight, but dominant fight.
6: Okay.
7: Like, I mean, I think Ford was in the fight, but he was outclassed. I mean, Oshaki looked way better. I mean, the first four rounds, I had it even after four. It was competitive. You know, it looked like, you know, these guys don't like each other at all. It seemed like a little rough in there. I thought Ford was trying to get a little bit dirty, and Oshaki responded, threw him out the ring, you know, because I thought Ford tried to hit him with an elbow. But after that, I thought Oshaki dominated, you know, let's not say dominated. I thought he outclassed him for the rest of the fight. I scored the fight 9-3 for Oshaki. I thought he looked good, you know, his jab. And then whenever he was putting combos together, Ford really couldn't do anything, you know, with that. You know, Ford had some spurts here and there. It looks like he was loading up, you know, like for one big shot. And he kind of looked like he got gassed out, like in the second half of that fight. He's okay. Breathing with his mouth open, so.
6: Okay, we're going to switch gears here. I'm looking at a picture of Holly Holm, the former UFC champion, former women's boxing champion, of course, out of Albuquerque, New Mexico. I used to call her fights both in Albuquerque and around the casinos around Albuquerque in Texas and that kind of good stuff. Bottom line is she was a big star as a boxer, and, of course, she became a big star as a MMA fighter when she knocked Ronda Rousey out, when she kicked her in the head and put her into another world. But the bottom line is, she's got to be like 95 years old. How old is she, 44?
7: She's 44, but maybe in fight years, she's about 95.
6: No, man, let me tell you, 95 might be too young. I mean, that's how this lady, I swear to God, I'm looking at a picture of her right now, and to me, she looks like some homeless girl on fentanyl.
7: Oh, my God.
6: She does. I mean, that's how pale she looks.
7: That's crazy work. But she did. She does. I mean, we spoke about this the other day. I don't want to bash nobody on how they look, but she looks 44. She may look a little bit older than 44.
6: She
7: but,
6: might be like, know, she might be lying about her age.
7: Nah.
6: No?
7: She got a lot of miles. A lot of miles in MMA, a lot of miles, boxing miles. You know, it's not like she's going there boxing, knocking people out. She's going the distance in most of her fights. You know, so a lot of mileage. But with that being said, I thought she won.
6: Oh, yeah?
7: I thought she won last night. I didn't watch the fight live because it was about the same time as the Oshaki fight. So I watched it this morning. Now, I will say this. I thought she won the fight, but she was very dirty early in that fight. I thought she had, you know, there was a cut. Holly Holm got a cut in the second round, and it was from a headbutt. I thought the headbutt was intentional. She looked like she was lowering her head a lot in the fight. She was dirty. But if the ref didn't control it and they didn't disqualify and they let it rock, when you go to the points and you go to see who won, I thought Holly Holm did enough to win that fight.
6: The headbutt's low in his. I thought you were describing Evander Holyfield. No, hey, I'm gonna tell you like this: nobody used their head more than Evander, and Mike Tyson was right. He was butting them on purpose.
7: Hey, yeah, but it's up to the referee to control that.
6: Well, wasn't that my favorite referee, Mitch Halperin?
7: Which, yeah, for one of the fights, it definitely was.
6: Yeah, the first time, for the first fight. Good old Mitch Halperin. Let me tell you about Mitch Halperin real quick, folks. He was a Las Vegas-based referee, and I ripped him for a fight he had in 1995 or something like that in my column where a guy died. I think the guy's name was Jimmy Garcia in a fight with Rafael Reyes. So I ripped him in his column and said it was basically his fault in the whole 9 yards. So like a long time goes by, and I'm doing some work in North Las Vegas at Arizona Charlie's or some small casino, this and that. So I'm doing some TV. So I'm outside waiting for a cab to go back to the Imperial Palace Hotel, and Mitch Halperin says to me, "Hey, Pedro, let me give you a ride." I said, "Okay." Anyway, bottom line is he gives me a ride, and then about 5-10 minutes in the ride, he gets real quiet, and then he pulls into this dark, destitute part of the desert where there ain't nothing around but cactus and darkness. That's it. If I want to get out and run, I can't. The reason why I'm talking about if I want to get out and run is that he reached under his seat and pulled out a gun and put it between his legs and asked me, "Do you still think I did the wrong thing, Pedro? Do you think I should have stopped that fight tonight too? ? And he's looking down at the gun, he's looking at me, and I'm freaking out. So when he finally, a few months later, or a couple years later, he ended up killing himself and blowing his all brains out, I celebrated. Not too many times I celebrate somebody's death, but Mitch Halperin, I kick him when he's dead.
7: Wow. Hey, how am I supposed to respond to that?
6: I don't know. You know? I don't know. I apologize there, Tommy Deak. But Mitch Hop, hey, he was a chosen one. Let me tell you, he was a chosen one. Listen, am I getting in trouble for saying this? But Jewish people ran the boxing game in Las Vegas and in Nevada. They had a lot of control. They just did, okay? And he was a chosen one because he was a young Jewish guy, this and that, and they brought him up, and he stepped ahead of the other referees. I mean, he just stepped right straight ahead of the other referees, the guys that had amateur backgrounds and not. So the bottom line is he was the chosen one. They thought he was going to be the great guy. And, of course, I called the athletic commission and said, listen, this guy pulled a gun on me. This and then I remember what Mark Ryder said to me, well, Pedro, did he point the gun at you? Well, wait. Tommy D, what does that have to do with anything? He pulled a gun out on me and put it between his legs. Yeah. I mean.
7: Exactly. I don't even know why they would not, you know, respond to that alone. I mean, why is anybody pulling out a gun on anyone? Like, you know what I'm saying? So they treated it the way they treated it, and look what happens at the end.
6: The member of the news, yeah, well, listen. And then he went, took that same gun, went into his girlfriend's. He followed his girlfriend to her boyfriend's office at work, and he's pushed past the secretary and blew his brains out in front of her and him, which I say is good riddance. That's just, you know, sorry, Mitch, but you got to go. Anyway, the chick that beat Holly Hahn, Stephanie Hahn, Holly Holm, I mean, Stephanie Hahn, is she talented or is she just a bully?
7: She's okay. I think she's a solid fighter. You know, she's credit to her as a woman and as just a fighter. Like, she's also a police officer. I believe she was a former beauty pageant. I think she contended. I don't know if it was the state of Texas or how far. But, you know, she's accomplished a lot. So credit to her. She's a world champion. But I don't think, you know, if she ends up, she at the end of the fight, she's calling out Katie Taylor. She wants to be the girl to fight Katie Taylor. You know, you got Caroline Dubois in her division. I don't know if she beats either or. I really don't.
6: Okay, back to Floyd Mayweather. That stripper that he knocked up, he was banging for 8 years. He knocked up that he was working for. He fired her. He fired her because she wouldn't get an abortion. But my question to you, Tommy D, is how long does a stripper have on the job when she's pregnant? I mean, do you have to, like, I mean, when your belly starts growing, how can you get on the pole with your belly big?
7: I guess they would let her still. I don't know. I mean, maybe some guys like that. I don't know.
6: Well, anyway, Floyd being the piece. Floyd being the – she couldn't work the pole, but she named the kid Price. The kid's father's name is Money. They named the kid Price. I mean, I think she was trying to say, that's the price you paid for banging me.
7: Yeah, that's perfect.
6: We should end the show right then and there. Hey, no, I'm serious. I mean, come on, Floyd.
7: He's trolling him for the rest of his life by naming the child Price. That's genius.
6: And that Gulfstream jet, somebody just texted me on the Gulfstream jet. Are you sure? Yes, I'm sure. As part of the court papers that were filed a couple of weeks ago, recently, with Floyd Mayweather going after my buddy here, Jonah, it says that he gave away a Gulfstream jet, gave it away, gave somebody the pink slip on it, and didn't know who he was giving it to. So that's Tom. Listen, all these mistakes that he's made, it's how can I put it? It's not surprising. He doesn't have any advisors, especially when your one advisor is scamming the entire world, and he's known for it, Jonah Rechness.
7: Yeah. Well, I'm not a big fan of Floyd, and, you know, he's not in the sport of boxing, I guess, anymore, you know. And listen, he's always talked about the one thing he loved more than anything besides the money was that O. And he's basically selling his O now to get back the money that he's lost, right? Because I'm telling you, if the fight is anywhere close or close to being close against Manny, he's losing that fight. They're not going to give him the decision.
6: Oh, my God, that's the best news I've heard all day. Straight up, you are tuned to Ring Talk Live Worldwide. 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
5: That's the thing. There's so much stuff to worry about. You know, the more you know, the more you don't know and shit. You know, like a lot of people be telling me, Dave, you know, you just gotta relax. The racism thing be bugging you too much. Have you ever had something happen that was so racist that you didn't even get mad? You were just like, God damn, that was racist. I mean, it was so blatant, you were just like, wow. Like, you almost like it didn't even happen to you. It was like a f***ing movie. That was like you was watching Mississippi Burning. Wow. That happened to me. I was in Mississippi. I was in Mississippi doing a show. And I go to the restaurant to order some food, and I say to the guy, I say, I would like to have, and before I even finish my sentence, he says, the chicken! I could not believe it. Could not believe that. This man was absolutely right. I said, how did he know that I was going to get some chicken? I asked him, I said, how you know that? How'd you know I was going to get some chicken? He looked at me like I was crazy. Come on, buddy. Come on, buddy. Now, everybody knew as soon as you walked through the goddamn door.
6: Straight up, you are tuned to Ring Talk Live Worldwide. That wasn't the exact Dave Chappelle clip I wanted to play. I had two up there on the board, and they hit the wrong one. But the bottom line is you are tuned to Ring Talk Live Worldwide. You're inside looking at the world of boxing and MMA. Things are just falling out. It's like the ceiling is falling in on me all over the place here. Tommy D, I'm sorry. But the bottom line is I'm, like, stressed.
7: Oh, man. I mean, it was a good clip. I mean, I've seen that stand up before.
6: No, I understand that, but that wasn't. But there was two Dave Chappelle clips up on the board, and it went the wrong board anyway. Bottom, you know, it was a 50. It was even if you did it in the dark, it was a 50% chance the right one was going to come out right. It didn't happen that way. I got to ask you this: a couple of weeks ago, a guy by the name of Howard Foster let Fabio Wardley come about 2 inches from death. Okay, and then Mark Lyson, another British referee, of course, Fabio Wardley was taken on, you know, Fabio Wardley and Daniel Dubois. And then last week, Rico Verhaeven, or a fortnight ago, Rico Verhaeven was taking on the current world heavyweight champion, Oleg Usyk. And Mark Lyson pulled some stuff where he stopped the fight after a round, in between rounds, something like that. I'm trying to say, some stinks here, Tommy D.
7: Yeah, I don't know what's up with the UK refs. I mean, we've in the last month and so, we've seen at least three incompetent refs do a bad job refereeing, you know, and I think they were all heavyweight fights.
6: But these, you know, but these are their veteran, these are their best referees. These are their veteran referees. These are guys with, some of these guys got 25, 30. I'm serious. There's no kids here.
7: No, they've been doing fights for a long time, for years. So it's the same thing with judges. You know, judges has been, you know, you're getting these judges that's been doing fights for, you know, over 300 bouts, like the guy last night, you know, in the Oshaki Foster and Ford fight, and he calls it a draw. There was no way. There was no way that Ford won six rounds in that fight. And yet he added a draw, 114-114. So, I mean, I don't know what we do to improve it, to get better referees, get better judges. I don't know.
6: Tommy D, it's going in the opposite direction here. Instead of getting better, it's getting worse. And the Marcus of Queensbury, of course, he started off in the UK in this net. And boxing in Britain has always been, like, you know, very well. They've always tried to say they do things by the book over there. Well, obviously not so much.
7: No, but what is the book?
6: The book is just doing things the way they're supposed to be.
7: Exactly. So then, but why they if they're not, if they're if you're supposed to be going by the book and these refs and judges, you know, are not doing it accordingly, why are they not punishing these refs? Why are they not saying, you know what, you need to go back and maybe, you know, maybe get some more training or whatever the case may be? Why are they not doing it? You know, wouldn't that be going by the book as well?
6: I have no idea. I mean, I'm just like a little freaked out about the entire thing. I just wished it. I am of the opinion that Rico Verhoeven got screwed in the fight. He got screwed on the scorecards. He got screwed in at the end with the referee pulling the crap that he pulled, stopping the fight. Have you ever seen a fight stop between rounds after the bell rang? Before? Not, well, I mean, when a guy's laying on the floor or something like that, the guy can't stand up. But he was vertical. I mean, you know, he was standing up.
7: Yeah, well, technically, they didn't do it between rounds. I mean, there was like a second or two left, and he jumped in, you know. But the referee's conscious. He knows what's going on. They all get the 10-second warning, you know, right? The fighters get it. They let you know. So he's conscious of knowing how much time is left in the fight. So he technically stopped it with like 2 seconds or 1 second before it ended. And Rico was still okay, you know, so.
6: Okay, now we're going to get it. Now you and I are going to get into a little bit of a debate here. Of course, this is the great Sir Thomas Dillamou, folks. You can check him on Tommy. Is it Tommy, the Tommy D Network? How do you call that now? What's it called?
7: TD Sports Talk.
6: And, folks, he was afraid to go with his TD thing. I was like, Tommy D. He's they were resistant because Tommy D, of course, was his son. He doesn't want to be picking up his son's name. But the bottom line is the great Sir Thomas Dillamou is with us each and every Sunday here on Ring Talk Live Worldwide. And you don't think that Rico should get an immediate rematch because you think that he shouldn't have got the first fight. But since he got wronged by the judges and by the referee, you don't think there should be an exception to the rule here, sir?
7: No. No exception to the rule for a guy that skipped the line, a guy that has a 1-1 professional record should get another opportunity at the world title.
6: But he beat. No way. But outside of controversy or maybe some shenanigans or whatever, however you want to put it, he won. He should have been allowed to continue.
7: He should have been allowed to continue. But me and you don't know what would have happened in that 12th round. We don't know if Rico, you know, recovers and stops Usyk. We don't know if Usyk, you know, jumps on him and stops him. We don't know, you know, well, we do know what would happen in the scorecards because you saw that the scorecards had Usyk up. But at the end of the day, we don't know, you know. But he shouldn't have got the opportunity to begin with. You know, I understand some other heavyweights have done it in the past. You know, I know you know, Anthony Joshua and Tyson Fury did it. Back in the day, Muhammad Ali did it. But those weren't for the world title. Why is it that Usyk gets to fight this guy in a world title fight? Like, it's not, you know, he skips the line. You got other guys that's been there, like Aja Kabayel, who's been waiting patiently for about a year and a half. Maybe longer than that. They're not giving him fights, you know. And then you got a guy that, you know, in Turkey, this guy, you know, this arrogant, you know, guy with all this money.
6: Sheikh Turkey Jerky?
7: Yes.
6: Piece of spit. Spit with an H.
7: Yeah, he cut off Caballel and, you know, he, you know, didn't let him talk, and he's looking for a rematch in where, the Netherlands? I think that's where he's from. Rico Suave. He's from the Netherlands, I guess. But it's a joke, you know. And all the people that love Turkey, and he's making the best fights, I don't trust him. And that's another reason why, you know, we got to be careful of guys like him in this sport.
6: So what's up with Mauricio Suleiman in Turkey? Are they sleeping together? Are they in the same bed? Is there a conjugal relationship going on? What's going on with those two guys?
7: It seems like it. It totally seems like it. Or it seems like that Suleiman is just, you know, whatever Turkey wants, he does. You know, I don't think Suleiman has any say. I mean, he could have a say. You know, he could. You know, he could. But I don't think he wants to. I think he's going to the money, like what everybody else does.
6: Okay, I got to ask you a question. I keep getting this question over again. Why is Clarissa Shields obsessed with Raleigh Romero? Why does she want to break this male versus female type of thing? And she's picking on Raleigh. If a girl was calling me out, I would sort of feel a little bit bad. That would sort of indicate that I was less than I should be.
7: Yeah. So, I mean, I think Raleigh took the high road. Rolly took the high road and said, you know, I never hit a woman. But,
6: no,
7: you know,
6: man, listen, just like Muhammad Ali's grandson, the Ali lost when he said he wouldn't fight Jake Paul. Ali was willing to fight anybody if you give him the right money. He fought Antonio Noca, got his legs all messed up in that fight. Of course, that ruined him.
7: Yeah.
6: The bottom line is, you know, I mean, he fought. But Ali Walsh gave up, get this, better than a $20 million offer to fight Jake Paul. Listen, if I saw Ali Walsh on the street, I'd run him over for being stupid.
7: Yeah, I don't understand why he didn't do that. I mean, but he didn't want to sell the name.
6: Guys, listen, straight guys will do sexual favors for $20 million. No comment?
7: No comment. That is insane. But, you know, maybe he felt in his mind, you know, to protect the name. You know, so.
6: Wait. Time out. Protect the name after Leila Ali perpetrated the fraud that she did?
7: What fraud was that?
6: Oh, come on. She wouldn't fight. Ann Wolf. Ann Wolf was in the same weight class as her. And I asked her who Ann Wolf was at Brown University in Washington, D.C. for the Tyson-Kevin McBride press conference. And she said to me, who's that? And I said, you know, you asking me who Ann Wolf is would be like your father, Muhammad Ali, asking me who Joe Frazier was.
7: What did she say?
6: She skipped right on. Next question.
7: Wow. Wow, that's insane. Well, you know, I like Clarissa Shields. I know she may not have the best of attitudes, if, you know, for some people. I know she says some things. She kind of looks like a hater at times. But I think she's a great.
6: She comes off as a stone cold bitch. I mean,
7: sometimes, a lot of times. But if people would do anything in the media, you know, when they get in front of a camera. You know, she's not like that in person. I mean, when I've met her a few times. So, I mean, listen, the thing that she had recently with Alicia, I have no problem with that because they're both fighters. They've both been talking nasty about each other. And sometimes you got to stand.
6: Are they both about the same weight?
7: No, they're not the same weight, but they both threaten each other. So that's good enough.
6: Oh, man. Cat fights.
7: You don't think come on, Pedro. If Pedro, somebody's talking greasy or bad about you, and then you got the chance to see them in person, and that person is still talking in your face, and then he tells you, no matter what size he is, you know, and tells you, oh, I'll whip you right now, and I'll make it easy. I mean, you're not going to feel a type of way to, like, you know, put hands on him?
6: Well, I was at the Verdi Club. Let me tell you how disciplined I am. I was at the Verdi Club on Friday night, and I'm a non-drinker, this and that. But some clown that I had slapped the spit out of, and I mean spit with an H. I beat this dude up so bad, I should have been, if we were gay, I would have been arrested for domestic violence. I mean, that's how bad I lumped him up. Okay? All right? And get this. So he's giving me hard looks from across the room. Every time I turn, every time I look over, dude, I'm getting this hard look from him, you know? So I said to myself, well, what do I do here? Do I address it or do I ignore it? So between you and I, because it was my best friend's birthday party, I ignored it. But had it not been his party, I would have slapped his drunk ass around one more time.
7: No, that's understandable. But let me add some things to it. Let's add some what ifs here.
6: Okay.
7: What if that guy would have approached you and started talking crazy to you? What do you do then?
6: I would have pepper gelled him.
7: Exactly. So I mean, you know, no problem with that.
6: Hey, pepper gel. Listen, you pepper gel somebody, and then you watch them. Hey, hey, you know, like, hey, right, and then you kick them. Then you kick them in the knee. They take their knee out. So then they're laying on the ground going, ah, yeah, I know how to take. Listen, being a former cop and, of course, a street fighter, and Tommy D, I'm not bragging or boasting, but I'll tell you the truth. I have never, ever lost a street fight in my entire life.
7: Mm.
6: And I was the king of my neighborhood. Guys would come from other neighborhoods. Guys would come from the Excelsior District to fight me on Vernal Heights. And I would beat the snot out of them. And Bobby would tell me, there's a couple guys outside. I said, well, so? He goes, they want to fight. I said, which one? It doesn't matter. Anyway, they come over and they get whooped up.
7: Wow.
6: And I used to do that free of charge.
7: Free of charge.
6: Free of charge. No doubt about that. So what's up in what's coming up in the world of boxing? What are we looking forward to in the next couple of weeks? Anything?
7: Well, we got the biggest fight coming up is at the end of this month, end of June, per se. Xander and Boots, that's the big fight here in New York City and Brooklyn, the Barclays, that's the big one.
6: Are you you got tickets to that one already?
7: Not yet, but I most likely will be attending. But I will be going to Cleveland for the Abdullah Mason fight.
6: Well, that's
7: in July 4th.
6: Well, we'll talk about that next week. Hug the wife, hug Tamara, hug your son. We'll talk soon.
7: All right, Pedro, you take care. Thank you.
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4: 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A star in the ghetto. That's why I sort of look at myself as a star from the ghetto. Because straight up, when I go back to the hood, they know who I am. And, you know, I remember when I became a San Francisco policeman, I went back to the hood to try to straighten the hood up. The hood didn't want to get straightened up. They resented me coming down there and busting people in this and that. So the bottom line is, I sort of realized that they like the good and the bad of the hood. Straight up, you are tuned to Ring Talk Live Worldwide. You're inside looking at the world of boxing and MMA. And hour number two of Ring Talk Live Worldwide, I'll go back in time and bring in the late Goldfather, Emmanuel Stewart. Of course, when I talk about Emmanuel on the show, I get wet eyes and all that kind of good stuff. So I'm going to try to talk real fast so I don't get emotional. But the bottom line is, he was my Goldfather. Of course, he was a man that turned 41 men into world champions. They called him the Goldfather. The reason why I called him the Goldfather was that the fighters he touched, he turned into gold. Of course, he was called the Godfather of Detroit boxing, running the Kronk gym, this and that. And the reason why I'm bringing this up is I got my Kronk jacket. I had three Kronk, different Kronk jackets, and they sort of fit the way that I'm looking at that point in time. I mean, the first one was a large, the second was a medium, and the third one's a small. So I'm getting smaller as I grow older instead of getting bigger as I grow older, because that's the way you're supposed to do it. I learned this stuff from Larry Merchant. You get smaller as you get older. You don't get bigger, you don't get heavier, you get smaller. That's the way you live a long time. And of course, Larry's 95 years old, going on 1,000. I mean, the bottom line is Larry's rocking and rolling, doing road work every day. And I don't know if I told you this, but a couple months ago, I went down there to Santa Monica, and he ran me to death. I mean, we had lunch, right? So you have lunch, have a nice pizza, this and that. Kick back, have some good pizza. And so we're having lunch, and he wants to walk after lunch. After lunch, man, I'm like, is there a place I can go smoke a joint? I mean, you know, I'm kicking back after food. You know, so I got the food coma, that kind of stuff going on, like a dog or a cat. So bottom line is, I'm looking to kick back, and he's looking to, like, exercise. He's doing push-ups on the pier, all kinds of crazy stuff. and he's 95 years old. Of course, he's rocking and rolling, and I want to wish him the best. I'll probably go down and see him in the next week to 14 days. But the bottom line is, the retired HBO Godfather, if he isn't busy, will be with us just for a couple minutes, an hour number two, coming up right here after the news on Sports Byline, iHeartRadio, SiriusXM, Satellite Radio. Yes, the Twitch.tv and the YouTube channel as far as Sports Byline is going, but the video is very shaky. That's all I can say. Straight up, stay tuned for hour number two of Ring Talk Live Worldwide, coming up after the news right here on Sports Byline.

0: I'm Mike Sempervivi with the Sports Byline Broadcasting Network 2-Minute Warning. Over the weekend, you may have heard me speak about two sports traditions of Memorial Day weekend, the Indy 500 and the Coke 600. So after a few days of that, I had no intentions of returning and talking about more auto racing, much less in a melancholy way. But that changed when two-time NASCAR Cup champion Kyle Busch passed away suddenly last week at the young age of 41. 2 weeks ago, I was in Dover, Delaware for NASCAR All-Star Weekend. During that Friday slate of activities, Busch took the pole and dominated the Craftsman Truck Series event, adding to several records, which include his 234th win in a NASCAR-sanctioned race. A few hours earlier, I was walking around outside and stopped at the Richard Childress Racing merchandise hauler and just stared at all the Kyle Busch stuff, so much, and so much of it was being worn by fans. There was a t-shirt that featured illustrations of both Kyle and his son's micro sprint cars with the words Battle of the Bushes on it. It celebrates Kyle racing his 12-year-old son Brexton on short tracks as he helped to get his son's passion for racing off the ground. And it really hit me at that moment that Kyle Busch really had once again proven the old adage true about drivers. No matter how big of a black hat you wear, if you stick around long enough, you'll become beloved. From a notable family of racers, Kyle Busch came into NASCAR in 2001 at the age of 16, invited by the legendary Jack Roush to pilot one of his trucks. Before he'd even graduated high school, he was making waves for his driving ability, control, and fearlessness. In an era of increasingly homogenized drivers, many of whom are afraid to speak their minds in fear of ruffling feathers, Busch was unapologetically honest, both with his in-car commentary during races as well as the way he would needle the media, using them to vent as well as whip up interest by poking at other drivers and, of course, the fans. Some took the bait while others hopped on board for the ride, and whether you loved him or hated him, Busch's M&M's paint scheme and merchandise while driving the number 18 Toyota for Joe Gibbs Racing became iconic. In tributes, everyone from those same media members and drivers to Joe Gibbs and car executives spoke about the Kyle Busch that fans didn't see. As irascible and acerbic as Busch could often act, especially early in his career, his passion and attention to detail made him an important cog in the Toyota Racing Development Program. Whether it be shepherding drivers through his race team or being involved with development and testing. And while telling stories about Busch's personality, passions, and personas, to a person, all of them mentioned how he truly had matured from a wild stallion into a grounded family man. And that was due to meeting his wife Samantha, who centered both him and inspired him. After suffering from infertility struggles themselves, the couple went public with their struggle and began the Samantha and Kyle Busch Bundle of Joy Foundation to bring awareness to the issue. Over the past 11 years, the foundation has advocated for in vitro fertilization and has helped many couples who have had to deal with the arduous, costly, and often heart-wrenching process, providing grants and support. And I haven't even mentioned his numbers, which some of you may have heard in the last few days. Two-time NASCAR Cup Series champion, a record 234 wins across NASCAR's three top divisions, the only driver with 60 wins in each series, including the most in trucks with 69, and O'Reilly with 102. His 63 Cup victories are ninth all-time. He was the youngest driver to ever win a pole position in Cup history, the first driver to ever sweep three races in a weekend, and the first driver in NASCAR history to win a race at every single active track. He also won a race a season for a record 19 consecutive years. Long story short, Kyle Busch was great on the track from day one, and he learned how to be a greater man off of it. He will be missed. I'm Mike Sempervivi with the Sports Byline Broadcasting Network 2-Minute Warning.
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Emanating, coming at you from the multi-million-dollar sports byline studios in the city by the bay, San Francisco, California, the world's most beautiful city. Straight up, this is Ring Talk Live Worldwide, your inside look in the world of boxing and MMA. My name is Pedro Fernandez. Welcome to the longest-running fight show in history, Ring Talk Live Worldwide. We've been on there better than 41 years, knocking out all month for 41 years. Yes, I am the undisputed heavyweight champion of the radio areas. In the next hour, we'll go back in time. We'll spend some time with the the late Goldfather. I'm talking about Emmanuel Stewart. Of course, when I talk about Emmanuel on the show, I seem to get emotional, so I'm going to try to talk. If I talk fast, I don't get emotional. If I talk real slow, I start to get teary eyes and all that kind of good stuff. But the bottom line is, Emmanuel and I go back to 1984, really, because that's when I lost the decision in the Olympic trials of Vincent Webb. And what happened? Vincent Webb signed with Emmanuel Stewart. So when I met Emmanuel Stewart in 1988, after Tommy Harris got knocked out, he said to me, "Are you the Pedro Fernandez that fought my guy, Vincent Webb?" And I went, whoa. Before you know it, we had a 30-year relationship. Of course, he passed away in 2012 from colon cancer, which is another reason why I tell you guys to get colonoscopies. They did my thing with a colonoscopy a couple of months ago. I wasn't happy about it. The prep's terrible, but the bottom line is, it's like exercise. Me and Jack Elaine were of the same ilk when it came to exercise. We hate exercise. Hate it. But we love the results. Straight up, this is Ring Talk Live Worldwide. 1-800-878-PLAY. 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
2: Straight up, you are tuned to Ring Talk Live Worldwide, your inside look at the world of boxing and MMA. Of course, Tommy D touched on this a little bit earlier. June 27th, coming to us from the Barclays Center in Brooklyn, New York. Brooklyn, New York. Do I have memories about that place? Straight up, the WBC World Super Welterweight Championship, 154 pounds. Call it junior welterweight. Call it what you want. But Xander Zayas, 23-0. Pretty boy. No doubt about that. Maybe the heir apparent to Puerto Rican stardom as far as boxers are concerned. Of course, following the footsteps of great people like, you know, Tito Trinidad. But the bottom line is he's taking on a guy that a lot of people have a whole lot of ability. I think he's got a whole lot of ability. I'm not one of those guys. I'm not on board with Jerry Dennis. Of course, 35 and zip, 31 KOs, won a title, 147, won a title, 154. He just doesn't do something little bit lacking about him. Maybe I'm used to, maybe I just want to, every black guy I want to see, I want to see that be like Sugar Ray Leonard. Of course, the greatest athlete in the history of boxing. I think the man that can put power and speed together like nobody else. Nobody could do it like Ray. Nobody could do it like Ray. Of course, that's why I talk about Ray or Duran being the two best fighters in the history of boxing. Of course, people talk about the great Ray Robinson. Let me tell you about Ray Robinson. Most of the guys that Ray Robinson fought were like Michael Torres and me, just old and slow and bums and that kind of stuff, okay? But the how do I say that? Because, and then the guys that he fought at middleweight, you know, come on, man. You don't think that Ray Leonard could have beat those guys? Come on. I mean, seriously. I mean, with the exception of Jake LaMotta, who was a rough, tough dude that might have been able to walk through anybody, okay? I'm not so sure about that. But the bottom line is, except with the exception of him, I mean, those other guys that Robinson fought at 160, a lot of them were opponents. They were just in the Gene Fulmer. Could Carmen Basilio be Ray Leonard? Could it be Roberto Duran? No, there's no way, no how. So what I'm telling you is that I just don't think that Sugar Ray Robinson, although I interviewed Ray Robinson, I spent time with Ray Robinson. In fact, Tony Lopez, the former world champion from Sacramento, the 130-pound, 135 and 130-pound champion, he has a picture of me. And take that back. He has a picture of Ray Robinson signed to Pedro. Best wishes, Ray Robinson. Of course, I put that in part of his Tony Lopez, John Molina souvenir program up there, which I don't have a copy. And, of course, when I had a flood a couple of years ago after the big rainstorm here in the city by the bay. But the bottom line is all my memorabilia underwater. I'm going to say it's done. So bottom line, let's go back to the fight at hand. Of course, talk about DAZN pay-per-view. And if you got DAZN pay-per-view, if you got DAZN, of course, it was the promise of a fight fan's fantasy world, of course, originally. Remember, they said, you don't have to buy a pay-per-view. You just buy the DAZN membership, and guess what? All the pay-per-views are free. So that sounds pretty good. Until they got a hold of that guy, Canella. You know, you people call him Canelo, but I call him Canelo because when you end somebody's name with an A, it has a feminine tone to it in Spanish, okay, or in Mexican. But the bottom line is, I don't think Canelo is Canelo. I think he's Canela. I mean, bottom line is, you know, he says this week, he goes, well, you know, David Benavidez is too big for me now. He's like 200 pounds. Well, listen, when David Benavidez was 160 pounds for seven damn years, you ran from him. He was the interim champion. He was a WBC champion. They stripped him of the title because he tested positive for Colombian dust, cocaine, right? Okay. How come they never stripped anybody else? How come they never stripped anybody else of a WBC title when they had a coke problem? Nobody. Tell me one. Tell me. Show me. I mean, there isn't one. You know why they did it with David Benavidez? So they could give the title to Canelo Alvarez, the protected one. That's what they wanted to do. It was a big con. It was a big game. No doubt about that. And since then, of course, Canelo's found all these different reasons and ways to avoid him. And the Mexican fans, the Mexican boxing fans, I hate to say this, but I'm doing an article tomorrow on my Substack column, Pedro Fernandez at Substack.com. But the bottom line is Mexican fight fans stuck on stupid. I mean, how else can you put it? I mean, they're living in the past, man. Canelo Alvarez, what has he done for you lately? I mean, first of all, he got those gifts early on. The Gennady Golovkin probably should have got past that one. He should have had a loss there, okay? And then, of course, he got gangster slap when Floyd was faster than he was. And, of course, he was a young guy, no doubt about that. Then the Crawford fight, come on, that was pretty convincing. But I had an injury. Wait. Floyd, you were too young. In Dimitri Bivol, you were too small. And, I mean, the bottom line is nothing full, you know, Canelo's full of nothing but excuses, of course. And then there's Canelo and his team, Reynoso, the trainer. How many fighters did I pull up a couple weeks ago? Seven of them that tested positive for performance-enhancing drugs? I mean, seven. Imagine this, folks. You drug test seven of my friends, and they all, I mean, six of my closest friends, and they all come up testing positive for PEDs, all right? What does that say? I mean, doesn't that, I mean, is that a coincidence? Come on, seven? One, maybe. Two, maybe. Well, I think it was clenbuterol, is the stuff that, I guess what it was called, that Canelo tested positive for. And guess how Canelo got out of that one? He said it was in the meat. He said it was in the beef, in the Mexican beef. And I mean, come on, man. That means every Mexican on this planet down there in Mexico that's fortunate enough to eat beef, and you would think that he's eating a higher quality beef than the average Mexican because he got money, right? You know, right? And guess what? He tested positive for some that he said was in the beef, and he was able to get over on that. I mean, can you imagine? Come on, imagine a black guy saying, well, you know what? Most of those cocaine metabolites, you know, they were in the meat, or they were in the food. Or I didn't know I snore, or I didn't know they were in something like that. Come on, you couldn't get away with that. But Canelo gets away with this stuff. He is like, he's got dirty pictures of Mauricio Suleiman, of everybody, the Sheik Turkey Jerky. He's got all these guys. Sheik Turkey Jerky offered him $150 million to fight $150 million to fight David Benavidez. And he said, no. Just like, no. He didn't say, well, maybe. No. He said, no. He said, I'm not going to fight him, okay? Because he didn't want to. He said, at one point in time, he said David Benavidez had a bad attitude and deserved it. Unlike Jaime Munguia. Remember Munguia, the Mexican monster? Yeah, he wasn't much of a monster, okay? When he fought Canelo, he sort of took it easy. And guess what? After the fight, if something wasn't fixed, if something doesn't stink here, Canelo bought this guy a $150,000 car after the fight. I mean, think about that. That would be like me gangster slapping some dude in the Golden Gloves, right? And then like me buying him a hooker afterwards. I'm not going to do it. Why would I do it? Unless he laid down for me. You know what I'm saying? Unless this guy, like, you know, didn't try or something like that, then maybe I'd buy him a hoe afterwards. But I wouldn't. You know what I'm trying to say? Is that Canelo's just getting away with murder. He's got away with murder for a long time. Of course, the last fight, the last couple of fights, he lost to Bivol. And, of course, Bivol, a winner last night. Of course, no big thing there. And Bivol's fighting a hobo. But Bivol, another guy, a 12-round, they call him the 12-round king now. When a guy can't punch, all of a sudden he's a 12-round king. The 12-round king of what? King of boredom. 175-pound champion, man. Listen, you can fast-forward through one of his fights. It's the same thing as watching it and, like, except you save, like, two-thirds of the time. Nothing's really going to happen. He touches these guys. I don't want to see a guy touch him. I want to see a guy fight with some impact. This is professional boxing. This isn't amateur boxing. I talked about this in hour number one. You can knock a guy down two or three times in a fight, an amateur fight. If the other guy happens to score like nine jabs and you knocked him down three times, guess what? He wins the fight. What kind of spit is that? Only in amateur boxing. That's why they call it amateur boxing. So back to the fight at hand. Of course, I got away from that. June 27th, Barclays Center, the Zone pay-per-view. And of course, back to the Zone pay-per-view. This is how me and my guest Michael Torres in the studio. This is how we watch fights. We watch these fights on the Zone pay-per-view through binoculars. We watch them through binoculars into other people's windows. We know who's watching the fights. That's how we save our money. We can't be spending like $1,000 a month on pay-per-view because, you know, if you buy the different fights are being offered. There's like two or three fights sometimes in a month on pay-per-view. And then if you're a UFC fan, if you're stuck on, you know, Mr. Honky Tonk himself and talking about Dana White, you know, then it's like a couple $100, $300 a month on your cable bills. So I'm trying to tell you that you got to get together, pool pay-per-views, maybe have pay-per-view party or something like that, or watch them through binoculars. Straight up, this is Ring Talk Live Worldwide, your inside look at the world of boxing and MMA. So I am pumped up about the Xander Zayas fight. But, of course, Xander Zayas, the Puerto Rican sensation, maybe. He looked real good early on. I mean, he was beating guys up and really looking good doing it. But the bottom line is, he seemed to lack punch or body mass at 154. So what happened? He went out and took some Flintstone vitamins. I'm not trying to say he did steroids. Yeah, I think I'm starting to say he did steroids. Anyway, if you look at his body now, it looks like the change is like a metamorphosis, like from like a butterfly from a caterpillar to a butterfly. It's like, whoa, same dude? You know, and now he dyed his hair. When I say he dyed his hair, of course, Xander Zayas, a Puerto Rican guy, is now a suicide blonde. A suicide blonde, Pedro? Yeah, who's died by his own hands. Okay, I mean, he's like a wrestler. Like Freddie Blassie or those guys back in the day, they have, you know, blonde hair. But Xander Zayas, a betting underdog here, of course, against Boutsenis. Boutsenis, a slight favorite, no doubt about that, in the worlds of a whole lot of people. I don't know. I think that the other kid's going to try to put together a good effort, because I think this is a career fight for the young man from Puerto Rico and from by way of New York. Of course, I really do. I think this is a crossroads fight. If he doesn't win this fight, you stick a fork in him, and he's just another Puerto Rican didn't make it to the top. But if he wins this fight, he moves on maybe and does bigger and better things. As far as his body's concerned, the transformation in his body, it's pretty dramatic. I mean, he's went from a guy that, I don't say he had a sunken chest or anything like that, but he looked like he's buff now. I mean, he looks like he's buff. So what I'm trying to tell you is, at the end of the day, who knows what's going to happen. Xander Zayas and Boutsenis, June 27th, live on his own pay-per-view. Robert, take it away.

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5: It doesn't faze me what anyone says about me. It doesn't matter what anyone says about me. I mean, I'm a totally different entity what other people think. Michael and Tyson are two different people. I'm Tyson here. To my children and my wife, I'm Mike and Daddy, but I'm Tyson here. Tyson's nothing. Tyson's just a freak. Tyson's just somebody that generates a ton of money. No one knows me. No one has any kind of consideration for my feelings, my pain, anything I've ever been through in my life.
6: Iron Mike Tyson. Of course, after Buster Douglas over there in Tokyo, it was Aluminum Mike. But straight up, you are tuned to Ring Talk Live Worldwide, your inside looking world of boxing and MMA. Of course, guess who's coming back? Ex-champion Haseem Rahman returns without two dead friends. Flash in the pan heavyweight champ, we'll talk about that. World heavyweight champ, just for the blink of an eye, of course, Haseem Rahman out of Baltimore, has announced intentions to come back at the age of 53. Nicknamed The Rock, but you wouldn't or couldn't confuse him with either Rocky Marciano or Dwayne The Rock Johnson, for that matter. Let me tell you, that Ocean's 11 movie, of course, they said lots that Lennox Lewis did his thing with Julia Roberts and George Clooney in the Ocean's 11 remake. Of course, that caused him to lose to Haseem Rahman, of course, by a fourth-round knockout. That was over in Africa in April of 2001. That's ludicrous. I mean, Lennox was only at the film site for 2 days. Come on, you got to be kidding. But what happened was Lennox was looking ahead to fight Mike Tyson. Of course, he was looking past his 20-1 underdog before referee Daniel Vanderwell, of course, my buddy, before he counted him out in the fifth round. Embarrassed? No big thing. A few months later, take it back, November 2001, it was Haseem Rahman being counted out by referee Joe Cortez in Las Vegas. Of course, and Lennox Lewis was back being the world heavyweight champion. I mean, Lennox Lewis was back being the world heavyweight champion. Of course, and you think about Haseem Rahman, I mean, this is what sort of stands out to me. 3 months after that Lennox Lewis fight, they found two bodies in the car, in his car, sitting in the front seat. Like, one guy was driving and the chick was sitting shotgun and they were drinking the whole nine yards and somebody shot him. I mean, was it a mistaken identity? Because both guys were black, but the bottom line is, I don't know. What I'm trying to tell you is, at the end of the day, two dead bodies in them, you end up in your car and he's got no explanation, no car, and no charges were ever filed against anybody. Anyway, after that, thing with the car thing and two dead bodies, Rockman never beat a world-class fighter in 25 fights before retiring in 2014. And along the way, he lost to Johnny Ruiz. And if you lose to Johnny Ruiz, you need two things. You need to find another line of work and you need a therapist. I mean, come on, Johnny Ruiz. Remember Johnny Ruiz, of course, fought Roy Jones, a couple other guys, had the fights with Evander Holyfield. I televised the first fight with Evander Holyfield, and it was a ripoff. Joe Cortez, you mucked up that day. You really did. You were the referee, and I called Johnny right there on the spot. Of course, I was a ringside calling the fight for Don King Vision, I think with the Colonel Bob Sheridan, some type of pay-per-view channel, and I says to him, that's not a low blow, and Johnny Ruiz saying it's a low blow, and of course, that saved his ass, and the draws and the fight decisions he won against, Holyfield was fading at that point in time. We understand that. But he didn't lose to John Ruiz, especially. It wasn't a draw. It wasn't even close. But at the end of the day, somehow John Ruiz and his people ended up conning somebody. They must have had dirty pictures of somebody because John Ruiz couldn't fight. But John retired with a whole lot of money, more power to him. And somebody tells me he still got his senses. So more power to him on that one. Anyway, Rockman wants to go back in Rochester, New York. And I think his son's a fighter as well. But he's 50-9. With two KOs, he's been stopped six times. And the last time he fought, he was knocked, beaten up by a guy that was a 3-3 guy. And imagine that. The guy's 3-3, and he's kicking the snot out of a former world heavyweight champion. So what am I trying to tell you? Time to stick a fork in him. Speaking of sticking a fork in somebody, some of you thought I was pontificating when I was had these less than glamorous appraisals of 2020 Olympic silver medalist Richard Torres Jr. Of course, the heavyweight sensation, wink, not from Tulare, California. Let me tell you, he couldn't sell. The people down there in Tulare, California, Fresno, this and that, you think they would all got together and pack some outdoor field or something like that to watch him fight, right? Didn't go down that way too much. I mean, he never really had a following, talk about Richard Torres. So he turns pro, he gets 14 fights under his belt, and, you know, most of the guys he fought were guys like me and Michael, you know, Hammond Eggers, that kind of good stuff, stiffs. And at the end of the night, you know, he had an undefeated record. And then he stepped in the ring against Frank Sanchez. Now, Frank Sanchez came in at 25-1 with 19 stops. He had been stopped one time, I think, about five or six fights ago. I can't forget the guy he lost to. But the bottom line is, size matters in two things: pornography and combat sports and boxing. And this is combat sports. So when you're looking at a guy that has a 190-pound body, maybe 195-pound body, fighting at 220, you're going to come up short sometime. And he came up short here, okay? And I just don't think that he really had the talent all to begin with. I mean, you know, when you can't punch and you're undersized, back to going into a gunfight with just knives. You don't win gunfights with a knife. You don't. If you can't punch, that's basically going into a gunfight with a knife, especially the other guy can punch a little bit. I mean, two guys can't punch. We've got a pillow fight going on. But the bottom line is, at the end of the day, Richard Torres was the heavyweight hope. Oh, God, I want to puke. But he was the heavyweight hope of the United States. I kid you not. Because nobody else was happening. I mean, nobody. I mean, Jared Anderson, remember him? I had him on the show a couple of years ago. He calls himself the real big baby. Well, he is the real big baby. Guess what? This heavyweight contender, or this ex-heavyweight contender, I think he's retired now, but once beaten. But the bottom line is, he needs a support dog. When you need a support dog, psychologically, maybe you're not fit to be a heavyweight contender. Maybe you're taking medication or something like that. But the bottom line is, he turned out to be he lost to Martin Boccoli. Boccoli, a big fat guy from Africa. Of course, Boccoli now 28-2 with 16 KOs. But the bottom line is, the support dog guy, Jared Anderson, Richard Torres, the United States heavyweight scene has nothing to offer. You look at the top 15 heavyweights of BoxRec.com. They do the computerized rankings of boxing. Of course, unbiased, wink, wink. But you know, no Americans there, no Yankees, none. Why? I think that because the American thirst, the American quest, because it's a hard thing to do. It ain't easy. All these guys want to do is easy stuff now. I mean, football, for the most part. I think football will be dead in 20 years from now. They're going to keep, you know, doing all these different measures to try to soften the CTE, the chronic encephalopathy. I don't think it's going to happen. You got guys banging heads. And I don't know if I told you this, but when I interviewed Mark Gastineau back in 1992, of course, one of the greatest pass rushers in the history of the National Football League from the New York Jets. When I interviewed him back in 1992, he was like dumb, like stupid, like punch drunk. What's going on with this guy? He ain't reacting. I had to step on it. We were doing an interview live on TV, right? Live. We were with Mark Radden. We were with Mark Gastineau, blah, blah, blah, blah. And Mark looks at me like, And that's why I did it the second time. And he goes, So I stomped on his foot like, mother ducker, wake up. And he woke up and he answered the question this and that. But the bottom line is, I realized then, and after talking to some football players like, a guy named Dwight that used to play for the 49ers, not Dwight Clark. Anyway, I talked to these guys and I realized, you know what? They're as punchy as punch-drunk fighters, or worse, because I think the contact is more. Because, you know, Larry Merchant explained this to me, the retired HBO godfather, 95 years old. He explained this to me when he played football. He said that playing football is like having 16 fights in one day. That's what it's like, having 16 fights. And if you're knocking heads, let me tell you about my high school coach, Ray DeYoung. Of course, I was a newspaper editor back in, but the bottom line is, I was a poison pen Pedro, and I had gotten janitor fired, and the principal, Tom Gaffney, I got him popped because, you know, he got arrested twice for drunk driving, and I wrote about it in the newspaper. Okay, but the bottom line is, he had to get an Uber. Somebody had to drive him to work and drive him home and this kind of stuff. So the bottom line is, he was a drunk. He was down on me. And most of the administration, or a lot of the administration of my high school, was down on me as a newspaper editor that had the balls, the audacity to write about the principal getting popped for drunk driving, not once but twice. And then I wrote about this crazy janitor was like 65 or 70 years old, way past retirement age. I don't know why they were keeping around, but they called him FBI. But he used to walk into girls' bathrooms unannounced. So what I did was I took a picture of him walking into a girl's restroom unannounced. So it was predictable. Okay, so I did this stuff, and what happened was I drew the wrath of this, a lot of people there, as far as administrators were concerned, there at South City High School. So I was going after the kingpin, and that was the football coach, Ray DeYoung. And the reason why I was going after him was, after guys would get knocked out in practice, he put them back in practice. Now, go over there and get your heads done. Give me some smelling. He give him some ammonia, some smelling sauce, break some ammonia up, give him some smelling sauce, go tell him to go sit down. You feeling okay now? And the guy's going, yeah, okay, I'm feeling okay. That's how these guys got brain damage, because they already had one concussion. And you get concussion on top of concussion, multiple concussions, that's what causes brain damage. That's what I think is a precursor to this chronic traumatic encephalopathy. I really do. And the reason why I tell you that is that I had this one fight down there in Las Vegas, of course, when I stepped up to 147 pounds. When I went down to the valley and beat up all those fat guys, those farm workers and that kind of stuff. When I beat up those guys down in the valley to qualify for the National Golden Gloves, I went to the National Gloves at 147. Now, I was 130, probably a better 132-pounder than I was 139-pounder, but I won my 4 Golden Glove championships and was ranked nationally 139 pounds. So to get this thing at 147, I wanted to win Golden Glove titles at different weights. So I had to go down the valley to get qualified. So I beat up all these guys that were, they didn't look like Julio Cesar Chavez. They looked like Cesar Chavez. You know, the farm worker guy. And he ain't too highly regarded anyway. But the bottom line is, when I went to Las Vegas, I fought Ernie Chavez, and I realized what size was all about. Size matters in two things, pornography and combat sports, and he beat on me with 3 punches. He only hit me 3 times in a 3-minute round, and maybe there was 40 seconds into the second round. But he dropped me twice, okay? He dropped me twice with right hooks. When I got dropped the second time, and I got up and I looked across the ring, there was 8 Ernie Chavez there. There was 8 of them. Wait a second. There's only supposed to be 1. There's 8 of them. And then I look over the referee. He goes, are you okay? And there's 3 referees. So there's 11 people in the ring. There's only supposed to be 12 people in the ring counting me. There's only supposed to be 3. Okay? So I said no. But had I continued, I would have had another concussion put on top of another concussion. And I might not be able to talk right now. As I speak. And of course, I'm not the greatest speaker in the entire world, but I'm trying to do as best I can. What I'm trying to tell you is that I got lucky, and I was smart enough to realize when you're hurt, you're hurt. Straight up, this is Ring Talk Live Worldwide. In our next segment of Ring Talk Live Worldwide, will be the retired, not, I keep calling the retired, yeah, the late Goldfather, Emmanuel Stewart, when Ring Talk returns.

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5: And while I tend not to shed tears in public or in front of friends, I probably get dampened tear ducts more than the average male. And while I'm not copping to be some crybaby or something like that, Pedro thinks differently than most people. I think I attribute that to being left-handed. So let me tell you about me and Amanda Stewart. In 1984, I lost a decision in the Western Olympic trials with Vincent Webb at 139 pounds. Four calendar turns later in Las Vegas, Tommy Hearns has just been knocked out by Iran Barkley. At the post-fight press conference, I approached a dejected Emmanuel Stewart, and I introduced myself, and his reply stunned me. He said, quote, "Are you the same Pedro Fernandez that fought my guy, Vincent Webb?" Question mark, end of quote. Our relationship, well, it would last 30 years. Emmanuel and I bonded, and he started inviting me to different Kronk-related events. And before you knew it, I was a Kronk gym ring announcer in Detroit and abroad, and it was Emmanuel who brought me to Motown twice just to introduce the Queen of Soul, Aretha Franklin. I kid you not. So anyway, your package is here from Kronk, Pedro. Somebody from Sports Byline called me and told me I had mail this week. Having been aware of this package arriving from Kronk headquarters, Kronk Gym headquarters, is my third Kronk Gym jacket. And while I'm excited as a kid on Christmas, I waited 2.5 days to pick up my coat. Why? Because my eyes got sort of wet when I started thinking about my Goldfather. I'm talking about Emmanuel Stewart. The Goldfather and the Godfather, having trained 41 world champions, the so-called Godfather of Detroit boxing, Emmanuel Stewart was himself a standout boxer who won the national or U.S. Golden Glove title, 118 pounds, back in 1963 or 1964. I'm not sure which year. But the bottom line is, his name was Stewart, and Stewart ends with a D and not a T. Emmanuel Stewart ends his name with a D, and yet time and time again, publications will refer to him in print as Emmanuel Stewart. Nothing pissed him off more. I'm telling you, nothing pissed him off more. And why the Goldfather name? Because every time a manager touched a fighter, or a lot of times, he had the ability to turn it into gold. So I love telling this Kronk story. Some of you have heard it before. So we've got a Kronk event happening, I think, in some town a few miles outside of Detroit. And I'm in town for a few days early to do a press conference, things like that. So it's 25 degrees snowing, and I'm in my room at Emmanuel's house. He's got this big house, and it's got, you know, different rooms in it. So bottom line is, I'm in my room, and while I don't drink, I do smoke weed. I'm not going to smoke weed in Emmanuel's house. Okay, I'm just not going to do that. So anyway, I'm sitting on the porch. I'm blowing a joint on Emmanuel's front porch. It's snowing. And I'm recalling the fact that Emmanuel Stewart told me that Diana Ross and Leon Spinks had lived in the same house across the street. So I'm envisioning some of the stuff that Emmanuel told me about both Diana and Leon. Diana was there in the 60s and Leon there, of course, in the late 1970s and early 1980s. So I'm done. And after popping some Tic Tacs, you got to be prepared, you know, I'm tiptoeing back in the house. And I hear Emmanuel say, "Hey, Pedro, come over here." I went, "Uh-oh." He says to me, how come he had to hide the weed? So I walk into Emmanuel's room, and he turns out that he's been watching me on Kronk TV or whatever the television, the closed-circuit television. He's watching me smoking this joint in the snow. So the first thing out of his mouth is, and I'm sure he's joking, "Pedro, you brought some California weed with you and you didn't share?" Anyway, bottom line is, this is the same house that Michael Moore got famous at. What am I talking about? Michael Moore, of course, he's a former light heavyweight and heavyweight champion, of course, from Detroit. I fought out of Detroit. Bottom line is, I knew Michael was different, and not necessarily in a good way, from the start. Turns out Michael Moore was making bombs, explosives, in his room down the hall here at Emmanuel's house. Of course, the address was 19244 Breton Drive, outside of Detroit. Bottom line is, he then went outside, put the bomb on the fence, and he blew the gate off the fence. I mean, that's what Michael Moore was about. That's what this house was about that I lived in for a while. Bottom line is, Emmanuel's last tweet, This is a tough one. 3 days before Emmanuel died, he sent me a tweet that said, "This is a tough fight, Pedro. Love, Emmanuel." That was 13 years ago, and I haven't used Twitter since.
6: I started boxing when I was 7 years old, and I got a pair of boxing gloves for a Christmas gift. Even though I had a lot of other toys and train sets and other things, I was just totally fascinated by this game of jumping around, hitting someone, making them miss you, hit them, let them miss you. And it was no really boxing on TV or no particular person or no parent that was involved with me. I was just totally fascinated, I guess, naturally by boxing. And I started having boxing matches when I was 8 years old and did very well as a little peewee boxer. I had about 15 fights, probably never lost any of them. This was in West Virginia. And when I came to Detroit with my parents' divorce when I was 11, I didn't go to a boxing club or anything, so I started getting into street fights. And by the time I was 14, I was in serious trouble with the police for street fighting. Not gang fighting, but street fighting. It's a little different. And they were going to put me away permanently. And as a result, they struck a deal when my mother told her that I used to box when I was younger in West Virginia. So they said, if you go to a recreation center, and in 6 months' time, we see that you're still there and you don't get in any trouble, we'll try to suspend from sending you away to a juvenile. And so I went to the recreation center and won the city junior championship. Then I won it the next year, then I won it the next year. And then I never had the time to even get in any street fights anymore. And next thing I know, 4 years later, when I was 18, I was a National Golden Gloves champion of the United States. And instead of being on the front page or the crime page in Detroit, I was being feeded and treated royally when I came home to the first Golden Glove champion in 24 years and all of that. So I feel that boxing, amateur boxing, really is crucial in changing my life. I graduated from high school, an honor student, and all because of boxing. And you're getting the whole history of my how I got into where I am, which I've never really taken the time to go into this before. After winning the National Golden Glove Tournament champion in 1963, I was going to turn professional because I couldn't go any further as an amateur boxer. And I couldn't find what I call good management for professional boxing. And the only really good offer I got was a group of guys who wanted me to move to California. They offered me a tremendous amount of money at that time, which was $100,000. It's a lot of money, but I would have to relocate and leave my mother and two younger sisters, who I primarily was supporting. So I chose to stay in Detroit, and as a result, I became an electrician for Detroit Edison and was doing very well. And then I had a younger half-brother who moved in to live with me, and he was 14 years old, and he said he wanted to start boxing. So by taking him to the closest recreation center after I got off from my job at Edison, which was a place called Kronk, and this was in 1969, so accidentally I went there just to take my brother 3 days a week to work him out, and he won the Golden Gloves Championship. The next year I had 7 kids I put in, and they all won the Golden Gloves Championship, and story went all over the country. Young coach in Detroit only produces champions. I was 26, and that's when the Kronk legacy began. And even though I had about 3 years, I was totally out of boxing, didn't even miss it after I'd gotten married. And next thing I know, I'm back in it, and figuring I would just be in it for a few years, hopefully to be able to develop somebody to win a golden medal in the Olympics. And here I am, about 35 or 40 years later, still in it. But it was all accidentally. I never planned to be a trainer. There was never any coach or trainer that I really learned from or emulated. I just did everything naturally. Boxing came easy to me. I have great instincts for it. It's a gift. I went to the boxing gym when I was in trouble as a teenager, mainly because of the fact that that's what I had to do to keep from going to juvenile. And after being there, I got where I developed a world and a community of my own with the fellow boxers and the other. Even I was the youngest boxer there. Most everyone was always like 17, 18, and grown men. I was the youngest kid there. But it became like a world for me. And the going to the tournaments, winning the championships, and it totally occupied all of my time that kept me out of trouble. And I guess the adolescent years are really the dangerous years for kids growing up. By the time that I was 19, 18 years old, I didn't have any desire to do anything that was illegal. But I went to the gym as an outlet and more of a recreation type situation. There was never no parental influence. There was no money motivation at all. It was just, it got to be a part of my life. Unlike many guys who have been successful, even not so successful, they get into the professional boxing, they kind of look, it's like looking down the fact that going back and being involved with amateur boxing. They feel they're beyond that. And even though I've had success beyond any professional trainer in the history of boxing in terms of my accomplishments and championships, and I still love the amateur boxing. That's where my heart is. If it's up to me, that's where I would spend all of my time, because in going back to the amateur boxing, I have a chance to not only see myself, I have a chance to keep contact with reality. You see so many of the poor kids that are there, they're training. That recreation center is their center of the universe for some of them. The situation at home is pretty bad sometimes for different reasons. Maybe it's financial, maybe it's even violence. And so those kids come there and they're beating those bags and looking at a way of maybe getting out of poverty. Many of the kids are, they'll ask me for 50 cents, can I get 50 cents? You know, and the 50 cent is to actually buy potato chips or something, because that is the only food that they'll have. And so one day I may be doing an HBO broadcast, and I'm living in the big hotels in New York and Las Vegas, big streets, limousines picking me up, and being involved with so many multi-million dollar situations and people. And then when I get back to the gym that next day and take off those tuxedos, it keeps me connected with reality, that everybody isn't living the big life. And then I go right down to that little basement down at Kronk, and that's where I'm the happiest, because that's all of the little kids, a lot of the people who are older in life who have fell through the cracks, so to say, of our life, and they're less fortunate, and they're there, they're just happy to see me, and I go in and we talk and we hug, and we start getting ready for one of the amateur tournaments. And I love being in the tournaments when you see one kid fighting, and then the next night you know he's going to be fighting another kid that just won. And I've learned to really be friends with all of the kids. I go to the tournaments, whether they're my fighters from my club or whatever, you know, I take pictures with them and have a lot of fun with them. And that's the type of relationship that eventually ended up with me having a lot of the top professional fighters, such as Evander Holyfield, who in the amateur days, his main nemesis was the Kronk fighter, a kid named Ricky Womack. But I was always very good with Evander. In fact, I would wrap his hands when his coach wasn't there, and he was fighting my own fighter. But I would try to help him every day after my fighter had finished training, never knowing that those type of relationships ended up with all of the fighters, a lot of them coming to me professionally. But I think amateur boxing is so important because it reaches kids that the other sports can't attract. A lot of kids cannot afford hockey equipment. But the basketball, I think, and the boxing gets the poorest kids. And some kids, such as myself, I never liked team sports, even though my real gift, believe it or not, was basketball and baseball. I was averaging 33 points when I was 13 years old, and they didn't have three-pointers then. And to tell the team score was only like 51. I was a great shooter in basketball, but even though I still was more fascinated by the boxing. I just loved that one-on-one. A competition without having a team and winning and getting the trophies. That the trophy was my trophy, not had to share as part of a team. And if someone on the team messed up, that could destroy everything in a team sport. But I mean, you're the whole team, win or lose. In boxing,
5: when you lose in boxing, it's all about losing on you. You lose all by yourself. Of course, I remember that. I remember Angelo Dundee said one point in time, you know, it's important to see who's in the dressing room after you lose. Everybody's in the dressing room after you win. Who's in the dressing room after you lose? I remember my stepfather, Michael Ramirez, always being there, whether I won or lost. May he rest in peace. Straight up, this is Ring Talk Live Worldwide. Let's roll to a break. And I want to mention the fact that, you know, Manuel had these outcasts. I was one of his outcasts. And, you know what I mean? Because Poison Pen Pedro wasn't like everybody in the world of boxing, because I was telling it like it was, of course. Then Richard Sloan, of course, the artist extraordinaire. The guy was his matchmaker, the vice president. We were all sort of outcasts. Emmanuel's had a little cast of outcasts. I sort of mentioned that there in the little speech. But straight up, that was Emmanuel Stewart Unplugged. 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
4: Time to wrap things up here on Ring Talk Live Worldwide. You're inside the world of boxing, of course. We talk a little MMA, but today is not going to be one of those days. Of course, I do want you to mention the fact that, you know, boxing is sort of taking a different turn these days. I mean, I've never heard of Dean the Great. Have you? Of course, he's an alleged boxer. Let me tell you, the word authenticity in boxing, of course, it's rare in the same paragraph. Why do I say that? Because Floyd Mayweather turned boxing into an exhibition. Jake Paul, or Joe Paul is one of my name, of course, one of him being one of boxing faces until Anthony Joshua splintered his jaw. I mean, come on, man. You got to be kidding me. Boxing must be really hurting. That was one of the greatest farces in boxing history. There's no doubt about it. But this guy, Nuruddin Shahbaz, Dean the Great, D-E-E-N, Dean the Great, evidently out of Miami, Florida. Him and Adrian Broner are hooking up together. They're partners. Remember Adrian Broner, the former world champion at 140? Well, now he weighs 220 pounds. He looks like a fat version of Ralph Cramden, the bus driver, a black guy in the Honeymooners. I kid you not. That's how bad he looks. I mean, he looks grotesque, like 210 pounds, 250 pounds. Anyway, he's fat as a pig, and this guy, Nuruddin Shahbaz, roughs up some chick on a party, on a yacht party, and he takes her cell phone because she was talking to other men. She wasn't supposed to talk to other men. She was talking to other men. So he tried to take her cell phone away from her. Of course, he got booked on an attempted strong-arm robbery charge, of course. And guess who bails him out? Adrian Broner. Adrian Broner's got 10 kids with 10 different women. He pays $17,000 a month in child support. Allegedly, he's broke. He couldn't be too broke if he came up with $2,500 to bail this piece of spit out. Okay? I'm telling you, this is the way it is. Think about that. But anyway, that's where boxing's at right now, the Floyd Mayweather era. Jake Paul, Nordine Shabazz. I mean, come on, it just gets worse. And of course, Rico Verhoeven, everybody's dogging Rico Verhoeven because he was a kickboxing champion. He was a mixed martial arts type of guy. Boxing is a variation of mixed martial arts, okay? And he did come over and beat the world heavyweight champion of my mind. I'm talking about Oleg Usyk. He didn't get the call. So what I'm trying to tell you is, I think he's basically the uncrowned champion until proven otherwise. And of course, Tommy D wants him to fight, wants the champion Oleg Usyk to fight Ebit Kayabel, which would be a great fight, no doubt about that. So this wraps up another edition of Ring Talk Live Worldwide. I want to thank Michael Torres for coming in the studio and spending some time with me. This is Ring Talk Live Worldwide. And I want to thank Robert in the other room. Of course, Robert's sticking up coming in for Bailey. But outside of that, Ring Talk Live Worldwide is a production of Sports Byline.

0: I'm Mike Sempervivi with the Sports Byline Broadcasting Network 2-Minute Warning. Over the weekend, you may have heard me speak about two sports traditions of Memorial Day weekend, the Indy 500 and the Coke 600. So after a few days of that, I had no intentions of returning and talking about more auto racing, much less in a melancholy way. But that changed when two-time NASCAR Cup champion Kyle Busch passed away suddenly last week at the young age of 41. 2 weeks ago, I was in Dover, Delaware for NASCAR All-Star Weekend. During that Friday slate of activities, Busch took the pole and dominated the Craftsman Truck Series event, adding to several records, which include his 234th win in a NASCAR-sanctioned race. A few hours earlier, I was walking around outside and stopped at the Richard Childress Racing Merchandise Hauler and just stared at all the Kyle Busch stuff, so much, and so much of it was being worn by fans. There was a t-shirt that featured illustrations of both Kyle and his son's micro sprint cars with the words Battle of the Bushes on it. It celebrates Kyle racing his 12-year-old son Brexton on short tracks as he helped to get his son's passion for racing off the ground. And it really hit me at that moment that Kyle Busch really had once again proven the old adage true about drivers. No matter how big of a black hat you wear, if you stick around long enough, you'll become beloved. From a notable family of racers, Kyle Busch came into NASCAR in 2001 at the age of 16, invited by the legendary Jack Roush to pilot one of his trucks. Before he'd even graduated high school, he was making waves for his driving ability, control, and fearlessness. In an era of increasingly homogenized drivers, many of whom are afraid to speak their minds in fear of ruffling feathers, Busch was unapologetically honest, both with his in-car commentary during races as well as the way he would needle the media, using them to vent as well as whip up interest by poking at other drivers and, of course, the fans. Some took the bait while others hopped on board for the ride, and whether you loved him or hated him, Busch's M&M's paint scheme and merchandise while driving the number 18 Toyota for Joe Gibbs Racing became iconic. In tributes, everyone from those same media members and drivers to Joe Gibbs and car executives spoke about the Kyle Busch that fans didn't see. As irascible and acerbic as Busch could often act, especially early in his career, his passion and attention to detail made him an important cog in the Toyota Racing Development Program. Whether it be shepherding drivers through his race team or being involved with development and testing. And while telling stories about Busch's personality, passions, and personas, to a person, all of them mentioned how he truly had matured from a wild stallion into a grounded family man. And that was due to meeting his wife Samantha, who centered both him and inspired him. After suffering from infertility struggles themselves, the couple went public with their struggle and began the Samantha and Kyle Busch Bundle of Joy Foundation to bring awareness to the issue. Over the past 11 years, the foundation has advocated for in vitro fertilization and has helped many couples who have had to deal with the arduous, costly, and often heart-wrenching process, providing grants and support. And I haven't even mentioned his numbers, which some of you may have heard in the last few days. Two-time NASCAR Cup Series champion, a record 234 wins across NASCAR's three top divisions, the only driver with 60 wins in each series, including the most in trucks with 69, and O'Reilly with 102. His 63 Cup victories are ninth all-time. He was the youngest driver to ever win a pole position in Cup history, the first driver to ever sweep three races in a weekend, and the first driver in NASCAR history to win a race at every single active track. He also won a race a season for a record 19 consecutive years. Long story short, Kyle Busch was great on the track from day one, and he learned how to be a greater man off of it. He will be missed. I'm Mike Sempervivi with the Sports Byline Broadcasting Network 2-Minute Warning.
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We look forward to hearing from you.

Which may not be exactly as you think, because, well, there's a lot of aspects of this where simply saying these are aliens coming down in UFOs, it just doesn't work. And so we're going to talk to him about that. A lot of different topics to get over or to discuss here in this book, as we're going to be talking about sightings, childhood experiences, classroom experiences, as they are called, screen memories, high strangeness, marks on the body, hybrids, and so much more. All of this from the table of contents in this new book. And if you want to check it out, you can. It is pretty fascinating. He does a podcast, and most of the stories in this book, in fact, pretty much all of the stories, are from his personal interviews with a number of different individuals who have had experiences. So once again, the book is called Aspects of Alien Abduction, Shocking UFO Encounters. There is a Volume 1 and a Volume 2. Simon Brown is the author, and he is going to be joining us here today to talk about all of this. So should be a lot of fun, and we'll make sure to tackle all of these different topics, including something I really want to ask him about, which is, I guess, what is referred to in this book as the screen memory. When you see something, and it looks like something, but later you realize that's not actually what it was. It was covering up for something else. So we'll be talking to Simon Bowne about all of this when we come back from the break. Stick around, everybody. Back in a moment after dark. Radio, Sports Byline Broadcasting Network.

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1: Back in the show, Brian Alvarez here, After Dark Radio, every Wednesday, 2 Pacific, 5 Eastern, Sports Byline Broadcasting Network, TuneIn Radio, streaming live on YouTube and Twitch. Very happy today to be joined by our special guest, Dr. Simon Bowne, is joining us here today. New book, Aspects of Alien Abductions, Shocking UFO Encounters. I've got Volume 1 right here. There's a Volume 1 and 2, is that right, Dr. Bowne?
2: Yeah, it's going to be Volume 1's out next week and Volume 2 probably early next year.
1: Oh, man, so I got an advance copy. So it's another week before it comes out.
2: Yeah.
1: Tell us about this book and, I guess, a little bit about your podcast, because really most of the stories in this book come from your podcast.
2: Yeah, so the book's split up into different aspects of alien abduction, as the title says. So there's like a chapter on childhood experiences, a chapter on missing time, a chapter on screen memories. And on my podcast, which is called Alien UFO Podcast, I've talked to so many people who've had these experiences. So every single person in the book that I write about, I have talked to personally about what their experiences are. And it tends to build up a pattern. If you see somebody talking about their experiences, they might mention this thing and that thing and screen memories, or they had missing time, and you get their whole story. But it's when you pull them together so that there's 10 stories that are all telling you about missing time, it really gives you an insight into that aspect. And it's for me, as somebody who's put the book together, I found that it's really highlighted that whatever is going on, whatever these aliens are doing, it's very well organized, very well implemented, and a long-term program.
1: Now, we should mention that, you know, the book obviously is called Alien Abductions. You know, it's specifically using the term alien abduction, aspects of alien abduction. But really in the book, you kind of talk about how, I guess that's just kind of the term that we use nowadays. But if you look at this strictly as these extraterrestrials are coming to Earth in a nuts and bolts craft, that really makes a lot of these stories difficult. There seems to be something different going on, something, I guess, more, I don't even know what the term is, but calling it alien abductions may be too simplistic. Would you say that's correct?
2: Oh, yeah. Yeah, but I mean, basically, for most people who report this, going back decades, it's waking up perhaps in your bedroom at 3 o'clock in the morning, paralyzed. There's nothing you can do about it. They take you. So that is an abduction. But there's much more to it. Once you really get into it, there's something to do with consciousness there. And people talk about out-of-body experiences, and then there's all the stuff to do with how much interest they take in the human body and what they do on that side of things. And it's that thing where you start off reading about it and learning about it, and you think, I'll learn about this. And here I am, maybe 30 years later, after having read so many books, you start to think, oh, man, I don't know anything yet. I've gained all this information, but I'm just scratching the surface. And so it becomes apparent that it's very complicated. And everybody's experience is unique in some ways, but it's also consistent with what other people report. This isn't an isolated thing where people are picked up, say, once in their life or a couple of times. It's that thing where it's consistent week after week or month after month for decades of their life. And that shows up strongly in the book.
1: Yeah, you write early on that it's a phenomenon, I guess is the best term to use, that is often, there are a lot of similarities to a lot of these stories, but at the same time, some of these stories are in no way similar at all. But somehow they all kind of fit together into one overall experience, one overall phenomenon. It seems odd to describe it that way. Like they're all the same, but they're all different. But really, they are both.
2: Yeah, it's like if we just look at one of the aspects, say it's screen memories. This is when you may see something that doesn't make sense, like an owl that's 4 feet tall, or you wake up in your bedroom and there's clowns in the bedroom. That's a screen memory. It's like they're picking something out of your mind that will calm you down, because you probably freak out less than seeing an alien. I mean, they'll pick out clowns from you if that'll calm you down. And some people find clowns quite scary. So I've talked to people who say that they've seen monkeys in their room, clowns in their room, yard gnomes in their room, Muppets, Captain Hook from Peter Pan. And that basic thing there, just getting the screen memories. But the detail of what their experience is at the time, they can have very different experiences. It can end up nasty, it can end up neutral, or it could be when these things happen when they're much younger and they're children, that the kids actually have a lot of fun playing with these monkeys in their bedroom, but actually they're short greys, so we're imprinting this image on the kid's brain.
1: Actually, if you look at the table of contents, it basically does explain exactly what I was talking about, what you just talked about, which is there is an overall sameness to it. For example, the classroom, as we can talk about, these experiences that seem to be in some sort of a learning environment. That's the shared thing that is the same amongst all of these experiences. But what is in the classroom, what you're learning about, those particular experiences are often very different. So as you noted with screen memories, the overall sameness is whatever it is appears to be disguised. That's a sameness amongst all of them. But what that particular disguise is seems to be different for many people.
2: Yeah, and I do wonder if that is part of their connection with you. Maybe it's telepathic, but they can pick that out of your brain, that the image that they'll present to you. And it's like you say with the classrooms, there's children, they're adults reporting it, but they say when they were kids, they were taught telekinesis. They were lifting these small objects up. Well, they were shown these symbols, but the symbols contained a lot of knowledge. And once you learn how to read the symbols, you get that knowledge. And then some other guy was talking about how he was taught about the building blocks of the universe, about consciousness. So it is a classroom environment, but they're very different lessons.
1: So we're gonna kind of tackle some of these here in a moment, but I guess just stepping back a little bit, when did you first become interested in this, and how did that lead to starting the podcast in the first place?
2: I've always been interested, really. When I was 10 years old, I would go to the library and get books out, whether it was on Bigfoot and ghosts and UFOs. That was 1975, so I've been reading books on this ever since then, and seen how it's developed over time. You know, I've read about near-death experiences when that book first came out, and, you know, there was the Travis Walton case, there was the Betty Andreessen affair, there's Whitley Strieber's book, and then Bob Lazar appeared. So I've had a fascination through all these years reading these books, and then, you know, because we didn't have the internet back then. And in the 90s, there was a kind of explosion of the alien abduction phenomenon with Bud Hopkins and John Mack and David Jacobs and lots of people publishing their own stories of what was happening to them. And that's when the pattern really started to appear of what's going on. So my interest has always been there. And I wonder if I'm really interested in it because it's been happening to me, or something's cropped up for me that has, you know, because I was hypnotized. I was taken through this past life regression, and we saw this past life. And then the hypnotherapist was saying to me, just drift away, tell me the next thing you see. And the next thing I know, I'm lying on this steel table with these three alien greys around me, and I was naked. And in that hypnotherapist's office, I felt terrified.
1: Well, hold that thought. We're going to pick it up right there when we come back from the break. After Dark Radio, Sports Byline, Broadcasting Network.

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4: 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Tune in radio, YouTube, and Twitch. Very happy today to be joined by Dr. Simon Bowne, who was just telling us about a hypnotic regression that began with a past life experience and then kind of switched into an abduction experience, correct?
5: Yeah, it was very insightful and very emotional. And what happened was they were doing stuff to my body, this big gadget that was connected to a stand that was hovering over. But then they lifted me off the table and I walked to the side and there was a gray either side of me. And then I had this vision in my mind that I was in a forest. And there was an area of the forest that had been cleared about the size of a football field. And I was with all these adults there, and it was the middle of the night. And there was a huge planet in the sky, much closer than the moon, too close for reality. And a pathway coming down from that planet. And all these children dressed in white were coming down the pathway. And the adults were greeting them, and it's all very big smiles and hugs there. And I got this message in my mind that said, when the planets meet, the children will return. And then I was back in that room, and the greys led me to the wall, and a hole opened up in it, which was weird. It was like a cookie cutter shape of me, and I just stepped through it. And it didn't go into a hallway or a room. It went into this open kind of energetic space, and I was doing 100 miles an hour. as all the colours of the rainbow are swirling around me. And then I landed in a white room. It was kind of long and thin, like a railway carriage. And there were two alien greys at the other end. And there were other humans in there, naked. But there were clothes all over the place, all over the floor and on these chairs. And I got the message from the ETs that said, nobody goes home without your clothes on. And then I walked down to the end of the room and there was a big hole in the floor and I stepped through that and then I was back in my flat in London. It was 2 a.m. and I got up the next day and went to work and I'd completely forgotten about it.
4: How old were you when this happened?
5: Well, that would have been in the mid-90s.
4: Okay.
5: So I would have been able to say 27, 28, but the regression was about 15 years after that.
4: Mm-hmm.
5: But it's a thing of where I was doing was a past life regression. We weren't looking for anything to do with UFOs or aliens because there could be a criticism saying, oh, it was suggested. That's what you were looking for. You know, you were led to it. But that's not the case at all. It was completely spontaneous. So I wonder if that's why I have a fascination with this subject is because I've had experiences like that that I don't remember.
4: So then obviously it was a few years ago you started up your podcast. And how do you get in? I mean, did you start the podcast and then people started to contact you and then it was kind of a snowball effect of more people contacting you? Or how did you end up getting all of the guests that told you their stories?
5: Well, I started another podcast first, which is Our Paranormal Afterlife, and that is looking into evidence of an afterlife. So it is trying to look at it from an evidence point of view rather than being really woo or spiritual. And I'd been doing that for maybe 3 years, but I had such an interest in UFOs, I thought, right, I'm going to start this alien UFO podcast. So as far as podcasting, I already had my whole system worked out, and I've got no fear of just emailing anybody in the world and saying, do you want to come on my podcast? And I was very lucky. I had guests coming on right from the beginning, and it picked up quite quickly, the podcast. But originally, I had all sorts of people on. We talk about Roswell, Rendlesham Forest, Travis Walton. I had a guy on called Matt Roberts, who was the intelligence officer on the USS Roosevelt when the UFO video was filmed. And so he was talking about that, when the video came to him, because he was the intelligence officer. And so all sorts of people. But I found over time what I really like to do is talk to people who've had these experiences and that they tell their own story. So I'm not covering the stuff with disclosure and what's going on with the government so much. It's more about alien abductions. So it's been many, many people that I've talked to about it.
4: Now, I want to talk about screen memories because that was a chapter that was, when we think about alien abductions, I mean, even somebody who doesn't follow this, everybody basically knows the general framework of these alien abduction stories. You know, sometimes you'll be driving and you'll see something in the sky and the next thing you know, you're in the craft. Sometimes they'll come into your room. But then, you know, there's some sort of, you know, the generic version is you're inside a craft, it's a medical sort of facility or whatever, and they're, you know, maybe they probe you or whatever the case might be, and then you're returned to your room or your car or whatever. There's sometimes missing time. These are all the general things that everybody has heard. But I was really interested to read about the screen memory chapter because this is something you hear about if you follow this a little bit closer. But what really intrigued me about it was when I started reading about the owls, because owls are not something that are talked about a lot, but it is something that many, many people report. There's a lot of weirdness involving owls. Seeing an owl before an experience, you know, a particularly large owl, a small owl, you know, it's clearly not really an owl. But a lot of people actually do report these owl sightings. So what can you tell us about these owls?
5: Well, yeah, there's a couple of sides to it. There are real, actual owls that seem to be around. And there's something weird going on with them, because lots of people have told me things like, they're lying in bed at night and they hear an owl outside. That's a signal. Something's going to happen.
4: God.
5: And
4: don't tell me that, because I got owls around here, and I will often hear owls right before I go to bed.
5: Yeah. And some people, it's a signal. They don't hear owls very often. But every single time they do, something happens. I wonder if owls might be some kind of biological CCTV, because they've got such good eyes and hearing. If these ETs could connect in with them, say, telepathically, and use the owl's eyes to see what's going on. And we know that the ETs communicate telepathically, and they seem to be very powerful with their consciousness and ESP. So that's just a theory of mine. But then the other side of the owl's thing is that people see an owl that's 4 foot tall, and there's no such thing as a 4 foot owl, and that's where the screen memory comes in. And there's cases where people were driving down the road and they come around a corner and there's a 4 foot owl just standing in the middle of the road, and they stop the car, and then the abduction happens. There's a story in the book of this woman who was walking down a path in a forest, and she came around a curb, and there's an alien, a grey, standing there, say 3.5, 4 foot tall. And the grey looks at her and suddenly seems shocked, like, uh-oh, they can see me. And she hears in her head, like, the alien kind of ESP going, owl, owl, owl. And as she's watching him, he morphs into an owl, which looks like that's who he is. And then he turns around and walks off into the forest. So it's a common screen memory that people sometimes see deers as well and other animals. But for some reason, owls show up a lot. And this guy, Mike Cleland, who wrote the foreword for my book, he's got two big books out, and they're all about owls and the abduction phenomena and consciousness.
4: Oh, I need more information on these books.
5: Yeah, because they're called The Messengers. Well, I think one's called The Messengers, and the other one's called Stories from the Messengers, because the first book was so big he couldn't fit all the stories in, so that's why he did the second book.
4: You know, it's interesting when you discuss this. I mean, if you think about, the most famous picture of an alien in world history is probably the alien on the cover of Communion, because that was Whitley Strieber's book, and like that book was everywhere when it came out. And there's that picture of an alien staring right at you. And while it doesn't look like an owl, it's got the big eyes. And if you think about it, if you think about stories like Mothman, I mean, really, the description's kind of like a giant owl. The Flatwoods Monster, if you remember the drawing of that, I mean, it's got like a body and arms and everything like that. But if you look at the head, it's like kind of looks like an owl. And it's just kind of interesting how many of these drawings, sightings, memories, there is an owl-like aspect to a lot of them.
5: Yeah, it's the big eyes, isn't it? That's very striking when it comes to the description of the greys. And maybe that's some way that we subconsciously connect them to the owls. I mean, the picture on the front of the book Communion, when I talked to Whitley Strieber, he told me that he sat with the artist and like coached him to get it to look almost exactly as he can of what they look like. And it may be also there's a thing where these aliens may have been around for such a long time, hundreds or thousands of years. In the past, people interpreted them as maybe angels or fairies or elves and pixies and things.
4: Well, hold that thought. We're going to pick up right there when we come back from the break. After Dark Radio, Sports Byline Broadcasting Network.

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2: 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We will stand here, this moment, together. 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
3: 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Aspects of Alien Abductions, Shocking UFO Encounters, Volume 1, comes out next week. And before the break, we were talking about the idea of this phenomenon going back thousands of years, and you mentioned fairies and such, and you know, we talk about alien abductions nowadays and crop circles and, you know, the fairies allegedly abducted humans. They abducted children. You know, there were fairy rings, which essentially were crop circles. But back then, they said the fairies danced to create them. I mean, it all goes back and back and back. And, you know, kind of going back to what we talked about at the beginning with the name of the book, Aspects of Alien Abductions. I mean, I kind of am torn. I don't know what I believe, even though I do this show. I believe there is a phenomenon of some sort that people experience, but I don't know what it is. And I guess the question to you would be, when you look at all of this, if we go back to fairy lore and even further back, do you believe that what's going on here is aliens that in the past we just described as something else, but they were the same aliens as today? Or do you believe that there is just a phenomenon that today we call aliens? It may or may not be, but it's just some sort of phenomenon that has been given different names throughout the ages.
4: Yeah, I think it's a phenomenon. I don't think it's like Star Trek and they're in metal ships going between the stars. It seems that it may be since the 1940s, the human race is really starting to come into a technological age. And so they started presenting themselves in a more of a technological way. And we were becoming much more aware of planets and life on other planets. And even though there was science fiction around before the 40s, it really started picking up after the 1940s. So it would make sense to present themselves in a way that we can interpret. But another way of looking at it is perhaps the phenomenon, what we see of it, we imprint upon it ourselves. So 400 years ago, they would see elves or fairies. That's because that's what the human mind could do to deal with what this phenomenon was that they were interacting with, to kind of bring it into a 3D world, a space where the person could understand and make sense of it. But actually the phenomenon's a lot stranger than that. There's a guy who said to me that he encountered a grey, and the grey said to him, "This is not what we look like where we come from. We don't have physical bodies. The way you see us is what you imprint upon us." And it's just weird that over time...
3: Which very much sounds like the screen memory.
4: Yeah, it's almost like we're imprinting it on them rather than they're imprinting it on us. But it's weird that over time, say going back to the 60s, people reported aliens of different shapes and sizes, and they could be hobgoblin weird ones with big ears, and the Pascagoula aliens were very strange. But over time, it started to settle down, and more people were saying they saw the greys and the greys, and the greys became the aliens, really. I mean, they talk about the Nordics as well and the reptilians and mantis beings, but is it that people are seeing greys a lot because that's what became something, that's how we imprint on them, and that's the shape they have? And the shape that they have is a question as well, because all of those aliens that I just named are humanoid with two arms and two legs. If they evolved on another planet, the science would suggest that it would be very unlikely that they'd be as humanoids just like us.
3: And not also, not only that, but I mean, when you really think about it, it's like, if you think about every species on Earth, like every species throughout history, ones that are extinct or whatever, so many different shapes and sizes, and, you know, it's interesting that the reports of aliens are always, they may be a little bit taller than us, they might be a little bit shorter, they might this or that, but essentially they're two arms, two legs, head, two eyes. I mean, it's sort of, and plus the height, it's like they're the same size as us. They might be 3 feet or whatever, but it's not like they're 30 feet tall. It's not like, it just seems hard to believe that with a vast universe, the only alien beings ever to visit this planet are the ones that happen to evolve exactly like us.
4: Yeah, yeah. And for some people, that would be like the nail in the coffin. They'd say, oh, well, this obviously proves it's not actually happening because that idea is absurd. But it is happening. And also, these aliens, if they're from another planet, that they seem to be able to behave on Earth like they're coming to somebody's bedroom. They don't wear a spacesuit.
3: They breathe our air, all of that.
4: They breathe our air. The gravity's okay, the air pressure, the oxygen mix in the atmosphere. So it seems as though they did evolve on Earth. Or perhaps, particularly with the smaller greys, they were genetically engineered so that they can survive on Earth. But then we do see the reptilians around as well, and the tall greys and the Nordics. And people report other aliens as well, like Pleiadians and Arcturians, and it does start to get a bit Star Trek, though, and I'm not sure how far I go with that.
3: Well, let me ask this question, because we talked about owls. I don't know if the word archetype is correct, but there seem to be certain archetypes, if that's the word. You got the owls. You got, as noted, the greys, mantis, Nordics. You've also got, like, the clowns. You've got the grinning man. What other archetypes do you see or hear about when you interview people?
4: Well, rare things. That there was a woman I talked to who talked about like a shadow person in her bedroom that was wearing a hat, and she said her room was dark, but that being was so dark, it was like it was just sucking in all light, and she felt it was very sinister. And so I hear that one report, but then I start hearing it in other places. This shadow being called the Hat Man.
3: Yes.
4: And it looks like there's a man standing there with a hat on. It's bizarre and absurd, but you hear it once, you think, yeah, it's crazy. But you hear it 10 times, you start to think, hang on, there's something going on here.
3: Yeah, we actually had a guest on, might have even been last week, who talked about how she had an experience of seeing a shadow person in her room. And interestingly enough, like, if I saw a shadow person in my room, I'd be freaked out. But she was kind of like, no, there was like a benign aspect to it, and it really didn't freak me out, which even the listeners were like, how did that not freak you out? But the shadow person, it seems to be, and also, as you noted, the Hat Man. And actually, let me ask you this question, because now that we've got, you know, the internet and we've got Reddit, now we've got this sort of thing where we got fully invented paranormal entities. Like, somebody went on Reddit and they talked about, for example, Slender Man, completely 100% made up on the internet. But then, you know, every now and then you'll hear some report about somebody claims that they legitimately saw what appeared to be a Slender Man. Have you heard reports of, like, completely made-up entities that then people later report seeing? And do you believe that's kind of sort of like this screen memory thing, where ultimately if they're taking a form that I guess you've created for them, we could see that happening where there's a completely imaginary being that then, I guess like Captain Hook, ends up getting seen.
4: Yeah, I wonder what's going on there, because there is a thing, I think it's called a tulpa, isn't it?
3: That's, yes.
4: That's manifested through people's beliefs and things. I'm not sure about it. It seems to me there's so many people who believe in Jesus. Why aren't we seeing Jesus turning up all the time? But there was a story. This is somebody I talked to on my other podcast, Our Paranormal Afterlife, where there was a writer in the 1940s, and I think it was like New York, and he wrote these kind of trash novels about a detective, and he wrote 100 of them. And he made a living doing this. They weren't like just sitting in his room. And he would sit in that apartment for hours on end, just typing and typing about this detective and everything that happened to him. And after a couple of decades, he died. And then the people in the apartment building started reporting seeing ghosts around in the rooms and on the stairs. And the description fit that detective. And it's like the writer was imagining him so much and so intensely for so long every day. In some way, it may have manifested that image as an apparition in the building.
3: Now, we got about 3 minutes left in this segment, but I should ask about this because, you know, you can hear all the stories you want, and you can, if you're a skeptic, you can say, well, you know, people are creating these stories in their head or there's a dream or whatever. But we should talk about the incidents where, when the experience is over, there are physical changes. You might have a scoop mark taken out of you. You might have some sort of wound. You might have, you know, Dr. Mack talked about taking implants out of people. I mean, there is sometimes a physical aspect to this after the abduction event is over. Tell us a little bit about marks on the body.
4: Yeah, it's like you say, scoop marks and little scars. There's a woman in the book that reports perfect X's marked out with 9, seems like tiny little pin-sized burn marks on her skin. And she's got pictures of these on her website. And she had one week and saw it, and her thought was, no, I don't want to deal with this. Forget it. It's not the aliens. Nothing's happened to me. A week later, she has this experience at night where she wakes up and she looks around and there's a grey alien right there. And that's all she remembers. But she wakes up in the morning and there's another X marked out in 9 spots. It's like they were trying to say to her, look, this is real. Wake up to it.
3: You know, it's kind of funny because my father had a couple of weird ghost experiences when he was a kid. And he's also got this thing on his shoulder. It's like a weird kind of scar that looks like a scoop mark. And I remember always asking, like, well, you know, like, what happened there? And I never really got a good answer. The answer was always something like, I might have got clipped by a bullet in Vietnam, which I don't think is what happened. But I always, whenever I read about these scoop marks, I always think about that because it's like, it's such a bizarre, like, mark. I mean, I just don't even know what to make of it.
4: Yeah, and it doesn't heal. And people report no blood or anything like that. It's just a scoop of skin is taken out. And then you've got that mark on your skin. And it seems that the ETs, if they're doing it, are taking samples for some reason.
3: It's also very interesting when you hear about all of these stories. You know, you talked about what are the chances that the craft or, you know, metal nuts and bolts and everything like that, and I mean, it is, when you read about some of these stories, it's like, it is very, the technology is very similar to the technology we have today, which is always interesting. And, you know, often the medical procedures are also very much like medical procedures we do today. And actually not even today, you know, the ones in the 70s were like medical procedures that were done in the 70s. I'm not even sure what they'd be like today, but... we can discuss this. We actually have to head to break, but we'll be back in a moment with more After Dark Radio, Sports Byline Broadcasting Network.

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4: 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Very happy today to be joined by Dr. Simon Bowne. New book, Aspects of Alien Abductions, Shocking UFO Encounters, Volume 1 is out, I believe, next week. And a Volume 2 will be coming out, I guess, shortly thereafter. And Dr. Bowne, tell us about how we can get those books and any social media you'd like out there. And the floor is yours.
5: Yeah, the book will be out on Monday, 25th. People can get it on paperback, audiobook, Kindle. It'll be on Spotify as well as Audible, the audiobook. And my website is pastliveshypnosis.co.uk. I take people through past life regression. I do it over Zoom. And the podcasts I got are the Alien UFO podcast and Our Paranormal Afterlife. And I've produced 900 episodes.
4: Wow.
5: So there's a lot to listen to there.
4: Well, I'll check that out. And, of course, everybody else can check that out as well. And hopefully we can do another one because this flew by. And we didn't even touch on past life hypnosis, past life regressions, any of that. But there's certainly a lot to talk about. But the new book is about to come out, Aspects of Alien Abductions, Shocking UFO Encounters, Volume 1. Lots of interviews from the podcast that Dr. Bowne has been doing for quite a while now. 900 episodes, if you want to check it out. So, Dr. Bowne, I want to thank you so much for doing the show here today. And hopefully soon we can get you back on for part 2.
5: Yeah, it's been great. I've really enjoyed it. I'd look forward to doing that.
4: Well, thank you so much. I really appreciate it. Of course, thanks everybody for listening. We will talk to you next time. After Dark Radio, Sports Byline Broadcasting Network.

0: I'm Mike Sempervivi with the Sports Byline Broadcasting Network 2-Minute Warning. Over the weekend, you may have heard me speak about two sports traditions of Memorial Day weekend, the Indy 500 and the Coke 600. So after a few days of that, I had no intentions of returning and talking about more auto racing, much less in a melancholy way. But that changed when two-time NASCAR Cup champion Kyle Busch passed away suddenly last week at the young age of 41. 2 weeks ago, I was in Dover, Delaware for NASCAR All-Star Weekend. During that Friday slate of activities, Busch took the pole and dominated the Craftsman Truck Series event, adding to several records, which include his 234th win in a NASCAR-sanctioned race. A few hours earlier, I was walking around outside and stopped at the Richard Childress Racing Merchandise Hauler and just stared at all the Kyle Busch stuff, so much, and so much of it was being worn by fans. There was a t-shirt that featured illustrations of both Kyle and his son's micro sprint cars with the words Battle of the Bushes on it. It celebrates Kyle racing his 12-year-old son Brexton on short tracks as he helped to get his son's passion for racing off the ground. And it really hit me at that moment that Kyle Busch really had once again proven the old adage true about drivers. No matter how big of a black hat you wear, if you stick around long enough, you'll become beloved. From a notable family of racers, Kyle Busch came into NASCAR in 2001 at the age of 16, invited by the legendary Jack Roush to pilot one of his trucks. Before he'd even graduated high school, he was making waves for his driving ability, control, and fearlessness. In an era of increasingly homogenized drivers, many of whom are afraid to speak their minds in fear of ruffling feathers, Busch was unapologetically honest, both with his in-car commentary during races as well as the way he would needle the media, using them to vent as well as whip up interest by poking at other drivers and, of course, the fans. Some took the bait while others hopped on board for the ride, and whether you loved him or hated him, Busch's M&M's paint scheme and merchandise while driving the number 18 Toyota for Joe Gibbs Racing became iconic. In tributes, everyone from those same media members and drivers to Joe Gibbs and car executives spoke about the Kyle Busch that fans didn't see. As irascible and acerbic as Busch could often act, especially early in his career, his passion and attention to detail made him an important cog in the Toyota Racing Development Program. Whether it be shepherding drivers through his race team or being involved with development and testing. And while telling stories about Busch's personality, passions, and personas, to a person, all of them mentioned how he truly had matured from a wild stallion into a grounded family man. And that was due to meeting his wife Samantha, who centered both him and inspired him. After suffering from infertility struggles themselves, the couple went public with their struggle and began the Samantha and Kyle Busch Bundle of Joy Foundation to bring awareness to the issue. Over the past 11 years, the foundation has advocated for in vitro fertilization and has helped many couples who have had to deal with the arduous, costly, and often heart-wrenching process, providing grants and support. And I haven't even mentioned his numbers, which some of you may have heard in the last few days. Two-time NASCAR Cup Series champion, a record 234 wins across NASCAR's three top divisions, the only driver with 60 wins in each series, including the most in trucks with 69, and O'Reilly with 102. His 63 Cup victories are ninth all-time. He was the youngest driver to ever win a pole position in Cup history, the first driver to ever sweep three races in a weekend, and the first driver in NASCAR history to win a race at every single active track. He also won a race a season for a record 19 consecutive years. Long story short, Kyle Busch was great on the track from day one, and he learned how to be a greater man off of it. He will be missed. I'm Mike Sempervivi with the Sports Byline Broadcasting Network 2-Minute Warning.
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0: 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We will stand here, this moment, together. And we will start today. Don't ever forget how great it is to be American. 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
1: Rick Tittle knows his sports.
2: I hate that guy.
3: I love that guy. Oh my gosh, he's so fine. Rick Tittle brings home the bacon, fries it up in a pan, and then he eats it.
4: Ricky T in the hizzle for shizzle, biznatch.

Thank you for that, and welcome back to the show. Coming up, Carmine Marino and Greg Proops. Greg Proops, who line is in anyway. Star Wars as well. That's right. He and Scott Capurro were the announcers of the Pod Racers.

0: She went from one high-profile professional athlete to the other. And Tyrese Maxey and Gordon announced the birth of their baby girl yesterday and posted a picture. First of all, never post pictures online of your family, girlfriend, boyfriend, fiance, whatever. And so Antonio Brown went on Twitter, reposted the picture, and wrote, "Tyrese Maxey really took Bryce young girl and wifed her LMAO. It's gotta be studied why black athletes just rotate the same 30 girls." So why he has to do that, I have no idea. But this is a guy who settled sexual assault lawsuits, years of erratic behavior, but I was interested in the 30. Who are the 30 that keeps getting passed around? I guess a Kardashian or two would be one of them. So, yeah, I don't know. But I hate bringing up Antonio Brown, but I just was wondering about the 30 because I could only identify about three. All right, come on back.
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1: Thank you for that, Triumph, and welcome back to the show. Rick Tittle with you, coast to coast and around the world on the American Forces Radio Network. 11:12, checking in with our friends at Pro Wagering, professional prognosticators with the experience, insight, and just winning proof that they know what they're doing. Let's check in with our friend Carmine Marino. As Carmine, we are a week away from the Belmont, so let's go to the indoor sports. Your New York Knickerbockers, red hot. No team had ever won 11 games in a row with a 226-point differential, annihilating everyone. And now they're sitting back and waiting to see who comes out of the West. And I'm sure you like the fact that these teams are trading blows and that it'll go the distance. But be careful what you wish for. But as a Knicks fan, who do you think is the better matchup of the two?
2: Right now, it's right now it's San Antonio, because we had a better season against them, and they're still inexperienced at this level. But I will tell you, if San Antonio wins the title this year, they're going to keep it for a long time. I think they're about to build a dynasty there. Knicks haven't beaten Oklahoma City in the last 4 years, or 0-5. I just don't know if the matchups work. But I hope they kill each other. I hope it goes into quadruple overtime and a lot of injuries. Because I think the Knicks beat the Sisters of the Poor in the Eastern Conference. I really do. The more I look at it and analyze the Atlanta Hawks, they easily could have swept the Hawks. They lost 2 games by 1. You know, Philadelphia they're horrible. And Cleveland after game one. I mean, how do you relinquish a 22-point lead in 8 minutes and then get beat by double digits in overtime? I mean, I don't know what to say about that. But I mean, I want the Knicks to win. But I'm, as a Knicks fan, I'm open-minded to realize, who do we really beat?
1: You know, it's funny, because ever since that Atlanta game where they gave up worse than any regular season team in history, it's almost like the Knicks made some sort of deal with a demon or something. I mean, it's just the bizarre wiping of the floor. So let me ask you this now, Carmine. If the Knicks win it, Jalen Brunson, who still has, you know, years to run on his contract, but you know, we love Walt, Clyde Frazier, and the others, but maybe the greatest Knick ever?
2: No way. Willis Reed is the greatest Knick ever.
1: Okay.
2: Let me tell you something. I go back to the 69-70, their first title against the Lakers. Reed gets her injured, and he had the gumption to come out in game 7, and Chamberlain had that look on his face like, what's this dude doing on the court? And hits the first 2 shots he takes to give for 4 points. And after that, Frazier took over with 36 points, 19 assists. It was an unbelievable game. And for whatever reason, Frazier played against Jerry West very well. And the Knicks won the game 113-99.
1: You know what? I think it's the recency bias, because everyone in New York is saying, Brunson will be the best Knick ever.
2: Never. If he gets to go to 3 titles in 4 years like the Knicks did then, I would say, okay, not tip my hat to him. But you know what? Clyde was amazing. Earl Monroe was amazing. When the Knicks played, people forget, the Knicks lost to the Lakers. The Lakers had the greatest record in NBA history. They were 69-13, won 33 in a row that season. They won their first game, then lost 4 in a row. The next season, they played the same Laker team, lost game 1, and then won 4 in a row. I mean, listen, you can't, until we get to that level, which the Knicks have never been to that level before, they've gone to 2 titles, they should have beat Houston, and they didn't. And then, of course, in 99, they were an 8 seed, the only 8 seed to get to the finals and lost. I'd love to see the Knicks win it all, and I'd be ecstatic. But I'm not going to put the GOAT title on any one player on this Knicks team. They are a great team. Imagine in game 4 against Cleveland, they scored 130 points, won by 37, and not one player scored 20 points. That's team basketball. Very reminiscent of the Knicks from 69-72 under Red Holzman.
1: All right, let's go on Frozen Pond, because as the Canadiens and the Canes fighting it out, overtime games, Vegas shocked everyone, certainly shocked me after the season Colorado had, making guys like Makar and McKinnon look like kindergartners with a sweep. So what do you think about the Stanley Cup playoffs now?
2: Well, you know, isn't it ironic? Tortorella gets brought in, and everybody's going, well, their season's over. And the next thing you know, the Knights go 7-0-1, make the playoffs, and what they've done in the playoffs has been unbelievable, right? So now, they go on, and they've always been very fortunate against Colorado. Carolina, on the other hand, has been playing great. They sweep the first two rounds. They lose game one to Montreal, and the last couple. They're playing their game. I honestly believe that Carolina will win the series tonight, end that series, and they will come out. They will take on the Knights. It'll be a good series. I don't think the Golden Knights can win the series. I really don't.
1: Wow. So,
2: I like the Knights. I'm a Knights fan, but I just think this Carolina team is on a mission.
1: Now, why are you a Knights fan? Let me ask you that.
2: Living in Vegas, I've seen them. You know how lucky we are here in Las Vegas to see the Golden Knights in 9 years. This is their third finals. If you're a Toronto Maple Leafs fan, I mean, they're the greatest line I ever heard from a radio announcer saying, listen, the last time the Maple Leafs won a title, I was in diapers. And there's a very good chance I'll be in diapers again when they win a title. Okay? Greatest line ever. I sit here and tell you, as a fan, this is their third title. The Rangers have been there one time since 94. That was in 94. They can't win. Vegas has got a team that's never had a losing season, been to the playoffs 8 times, conference finals, I think, 5 times, and now for the cup for the third time. They're a winning organization. They have a great venue. They could win. I mean, no, don't get me wrong. And I'd like to see them win their second cup. But I just think Carolina's on a mission. The last 3 years, they just kept running against the wall in the conference final. I think this is Carolina's year. But I'd love to see the Knights win it all.
1: All right. And before I let you go, just a sneak peek at the Belmont. We'll get into it next Friday, but we're seeing the return. We know most of these horses now by the end of the Triple Crown, but we're seeing the return of the Derby winner, Golden Tempo. And as I said, other ones we know about, like Chief Wallaby is in there, Ocelli is in there. What do you think about Golden Tempo coming back?
2: I can guarantee you he'll be off the board.
1: Really?
2: I'm going to tell Renegade's going to win this race, and Commandment's going to be second. I'm telling you right now, This is going to be Irad Ortiz. You're going to have three winners in three different races. Renegade will win the Belmont Stakes. You can count on it. And I'm going to take Commandment's going to be right there. Chief Wallaby might be right in third, but I can predict right now that Golden Tempo will not have the same race he had in the Derby, and he will not win.
1: Will not get the same luck. You know, it's funny. Just 2 days ago, they added a horse called Vitruvian Man, who was third in the Santa Anita Derby. So I guess that's just an also-ran they had to fill it up with.
2: You know what? There's nothing like taking a shot because the race is $2 million. But I consider and tell you that in the Belmont Stakes, I mean, that day is going to be great. The Met Mile, there's so many great races. I really don't see Golden Tempo pulling off the miracle. Maybe I'm wrong, and I've been wrong many times in my life, but I don't see this horse winning the Belmont Stakes. I think Renegade this time, because the field's going to be about 10 horses, will have a much easier time and won't have the traffic problems, whether he has the rail, the 5-post, or the 10. He is the better horse. He will win this Belmont Stakes, and I think Commandment will be right there with the second.
1: Well, we know had Dan and Bourbon not broke his kneecaps, he would have won the Kentucky Derby as well. So, yeah, I hear you.
2: And that was my pick, remember?
1: Yeah.
2: I thought he was going to win it. I mean, I was going crazy in the stretch, but unfortunately, who knew the horse would get injured? But I'm telling you right now, Renegade will win this race, and I'll tell you this, Golden Tempo will not be the favorite.
1: All right, great stuff from Carmine Marino, Pro Wagering. Carmine, enjoy the weekend. We will talk to you Friday.
2: Look forward to it.
1: Next Friday. Good stuff. All right, we got open lines. Come on back.

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1: All right, thank you for that. Welcome back to the show. By the way, when the Raiders played at the Coliseum 2.0, when Tim Brown caught his first catch of the game, they would play that song. What a man, what a man, what a man. By the way, at noon, the number one overall pick, not yet, it's going to be Rochkowski. The White Sox will take him with the first overall pick. And I know his dad, Chalosky, played with my buddy Mike at Cal. In fact, I went to a bachelor party that Chalosky was out, his dad anyway. When I saw the name, I'm like, that's got to be his son. Rock, R-O-C-H, just to screw with you. But anyway, they're taking on St. Mary's College, ESPN2, the number one team in the nation. You see, when the fog and the smog parts, what happens? Down in Hollywood, UCLA. They'll take on the Gales of Moraga's Hills. How about that? The softball team and the baseball team making it to the regionals. Pretty good. Let's bring it home. You know, we have no shot in basketball, but, you know, sports like rugby and soccer and baseball, you can get hot. Like a Coastal Carolina. They won the College World Series. Did they not? They did. All right, yesterday I was talking about the union, and the union, the baseball union, they put out their proposal. Remember, it's going to expire on December 1st, the collective bargaining agreement in Major League Baseball. And that means that there could be a strike, there could be a lockout, what have you, and we don't want those things, obviously. If there is work stoppage, whether it's a strike or a lockout, it's just, it would be unbelievable when you think about missing even one game, how that can affect the coffers of both the union and the league. But it doesn't matter. The prevailing minds probably don't care. But what the union put out was, they, as I said yesterday, carpet bombed the league with a million things. Because that's good. Then you'll say, oh, I got to take that bargaining chip off the table, which was basically, we want, you know, we don't want 3 years of minimum wage and 3 years of arbitration. We want 2 years of minimum wage and 4 years of arbitration, or 3 years of arbitration, whatever. Talked about how guys were over 30. It doesn't count against him. And I brought up the example of like Stephen Vogt, who was in the minors forever. And when he came up, he was over 30 and he was still on minimum wage because he hadn't been in the bigs yet. So he hadn't been on the 40 man. So those things were put out there. And I bring it up again because today the league has responded. Thump, thump, thump. And they basically... This is the proposal from, according to ESPN, four main points instead of like 16 like the union. Number one, a salary cap. That's already a non-starter. Remember the hockey lockout. We will never agree to a salary cap. They did. In the NFL, how come you pay Steve Young the same as Joe Montana? Because there's no salary cap. Oh. Now there is. Ah, damn. But baseball, no, no, no, no. It's basically like saying to someone who's a religious zealot that you have to be a different religion. And they'll be like, no. You know, it's like saying Israel must become Islamic. Iran must become Jewish. It'd be like, that's a non-starter. All right, what else is on the table? Right? It's just like, well, that's never going to happen. So let's talk about things that could happen. But the league is saying, no, that could happen. And their salary cap is actually pretty big for most teams, $245.3 million. A salary floor. $171.2 million. John Fisher just drove off the road. That's too high for him. The revenue split, 50-50. Now, the ears just perked up there because the league usually takes most of it, even if it's just 1%. 50-50. And then finally, local revenues would be centralized and shared. What does that mean? Well, that means the Yankees make a lot more money selling merch and tickets and regional sports network fees than the Sacramento A's. And now that's all going to be pooled together. All the tip money goes to the people in the kitchen, too. Not just the waiters, not just the maitre d' and the wine captain. All will be pooled together to make it even. And so large market teams might be saying WTF. But they also say, does the league, there will be benefits expenses. What are benefits expenses? Pensions, and you have to contribute to the pension. Health insurance, things like that, after you get out, your health insurance. And so if you look at the nine teams that would be above this payroll right now, that's that's a third of the league. Dodgers, Mets, Yankees, Jays, Phillies, Sox, it's Red Sox, Padres, Braves, Cubs. The Dodgers are $420 million. And I was talking to John Smoltz about this yesterday, and he says, as long as you allow teams to just keep deferring and deferring and deferring, you can get whoever you want. Because remember, Shohei Ohtani said, 700 million, just give me 10 million a year for 70 years. It's a little bit different than that. But it was basically, I don't need that money right now, but I'd like to be Bobby Bonilla on steroids and keep getting this much later, which is smart. You could say, no, I want it now to buy my own island and my own aircraft carrier and have my own henchmen assassins like Dr. No. So if you look at the salary floor, ouch, the Marlins salary is $82 million. They'd have to add $90 million. So that's one good thing from the league. The A's would have to add over $30 million. You got to kind of like that, right? Make these bastards pay. But remember, the union threw out so much stuff. The expanded draft lottery, penalties for teams that neglect to spend revenue-sharing payments on payroll. That's John Fisher in a nutshell. He would buy a new boat. We're not making as much as you. Oh, here's money. Okay, cool. Now what? Now what? What? Who are you signing? Well, we drafted some guys. I know, but are you going to spend it on payroll? Yeah. All of it? No. Who says I have to? Oh, well, I guess nobody. So, remember, the owners locked out the players during the last CBA talks. That was a 99-day lockout, and it delayed the start of spring training, and it delayed the start of the 2022 regular season. Now, the last time we had the scorched earth policy, we know it was 1994, and we had a cancellation of the World Series, which sucks. Mike Kruko was telling the story. I heard him on KMBR this morning, and he said that he had a great year at AA, and he went to the Cubs big league camp, and he didn't throw a pitch because they were locked out. He said, I threw one BP session. I was so fired up, and that's all it was. So, look, the union has some things that I think are attractive to the fan, and that's what I am. I'm not taking sides. If I had to take a side, I would take the player's side because they're the ones with the talent. They're the ones we want to see. Do you think any of us want to see David Forst or Farhan Zaidi? Do you think we want to see people like that? No. Do we want to see Tony Vitello and Mark Kotze? No, not Mark Kotze anymore. We want to see the players. We want to see the talent. So that doesn't mean I blindly follow them. I'm just saying, in any case like this, I'll always side with the players, but both sides have some good points. My favorite one is the salary floor from the league. Make those cheap SOB owners pay instead of just raking it in. And, you know, for the union, when they talk about the competitive integrity tax, when they talk about doubling the minimum salary from $780,000 to $1.5 million, minimum wage, it's just, I don't know. I'm just glad they're talking about it right now in May instead of waiting until December 1st to start talking about this stuff. All right, we'll take a quick break. We'll come on back with the great Greg Proops on the other side.

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4: 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You know I don't speak Spanish. In English, please.

0: Rick Tittle beats his servants.
1: Ah, I love those Tower Power horns. Come on in and get heard on Sports Byline. Rick Tittle with you, titillating sports. I'm your eponymous host. You know I love the comedians and talking to comedians as I am a comedy nerd. And one of my favorites is our friend Greg Proops, local boy made good. He has a brand new album out now from A Special Thing Records. It's called Kidding, But Still. Greg, welcome back to the show. And last time we were talking about how you were going to record this album. How laborious is the process of editing and, you know, maybe mixing in two or three shows together? Or do you just kind of hand it off to people and say, make it happen?
2: Well, thank you for asking. Hello, Rick. How are you? Mm-hmm. I think one of the shows got smorfed, so it ended up being like two shows. It's not that bad. I listened to it, and because of the magic of today, you can print out a transcript, and that really helps me. And then I just go through it and eliminate everything that's not funny, which leaves me, two or three minutes of material for each side.
1: How many albums now is this?
2: This is my fifth live one in a row from San Francisco in the last 5 years.
1: Yeah, I was going to say, because French...
2: Well, that's probably 10 or 12 albums, but yeah. I decided a few years ago to... My hero, George Carlin, put out an hour-long special every year from 60 to 70, and I'm of a certain age now. Let's just say I'm in the Antique Roadshow, and so I decided to put out a record every single year.
1: Well, this is what I'll be so bold. I love Carlin too. I got to see him live one time, but when he got to the end of his life and he had lost his wife to cancer, a lot of his stuff was bitter. But you're not having that bitter phase, are you?
2: No, I'm concerned about certain elements of our society taking over, to put it in a very subtle way. Mm-hmm. But it hasn't made me bitter as much as fantastically effusive.
1: You also have the whoslive.com. Go there for tickets for the Whose Line Is It Anyway tour. And I was looking, as you're going to get going, starting in Riverside on June 4th. By the way, locally in Berkeley on June 9th and the 8th and the 11th at Doherty Valley in San Ramon. And I once heard you call it at the old comedy place in Walnut Creek, Contra Christian County.
2: I'm pretty excited to be back in San Ramon. We're staying in Lafayette, which I'm pretty excited about because I love white people. And we're also playing Berkeley, which I don't think I've played Berkeley in 100 years. And we're doing Freight and Salvage, which is really awesome. So halfway through the show, we're going to tune into a folk group.
1: When I was playing football for St. Mary's College, I lived in Lafayette, and they almost didn't let me in because I was born in Richmond, California. But they said, all right.
2: I wouldn't have either. I'm sorry, but I approve of that. one of the tracks on the album is called They Came From Emeryville. And, we really have to be vigilant, Rick. The price of freedom is eternal vigilance. And I noticed you were playing Tower of Power before we started. And I saw Tower of Power maybe 10 times when I was in high school. Mm. They were my favorite. The Tubes and Tower of Power were my two favorite groups in high school. And I saw Tower Power in a dazzling variety of different stimulants.
1: Remember Fee Waybill would wear the Quay hat for Quaaludes?
2: Oh, here's something, Rick. I'm good friends with Fee somehow. And he lives in Florida now. I sent him the album last week, and he told me that he thought the album was really funny, and I wrote him back that made my day. If you told me when I was 17 that Fee Waybill was going to think my album was funny, I wouldn't have believed it. Yes, I do remember the giant Quaalude outfit.
1: After every conversation, aren't you tempted to say, talk to you later?
2: He has a very good sense of humor. He also has no, what do they call it when you just say what comes into your head?
1: Filter?
2: No, parameters.
1: No.
2: We were backstage once at a gig, mm-hmm. and Hart walked by. And mm-hmm. Hart's very short, and they have lots of hair. And as they walked by... Fee goes, Greg, there goes Hart, and the fat one at the top of his voice. And I went, Fee, presumably she's not the deaf one.
1: Isn't it, though, kind of karmic that in that boy band, the fat one was literally Joey Fatone, fat one?
2: How about that? Yeah. You know, sometimes nature just fills in the blanks for us, Rick. Well, my name's Proops and yours is Tittle, so do the math.
1: Maybe that's why we do what we do, is with some sort of desperate attempt at normality.
2: Totally. Forced into a corner on that one.
1: I interviewed Josh Reddick of the A's one time, and he goes, you know what I'm talking about. I go, what? He goes, look at my name, Red Dick. I was like, oh, yeah.
2: Red Dick. Yeah. Red Dick. Which means anytime you go to a pizza parlor and they go, Red Dick, your table's ready, and you have to yell out, it's Reddick.
1: Well, you know, I was looking at your tour, and you're going to be in Cheyenne. And I was in Cheyenne a few years ago, and I stayed in the Plains Hotel, which is haunted. It's over 100 years old. A few presidents had been there. But I want to recommend, about a half hour north of Cheyenne is one of those missile sites that's buried, kind of like the beginning of War Games, where it's two guys and they have to launch the missiles if they get the code. You can, like, tour that thing. It's pretty cool.
2: Oh, my God. So you sit there staring at each other waiting for the word to come down.
1: Yeah, one guy's in a bunk and the other one's reading Mad Magazine, I guess.
2: Right, and they're waiting for Pete Hegseth to get on the Burgermeister phone or whatever it is.
1: And be like, you guys ready to whip some ass?
2: With Cash Bar Patel on saxophone. We've never played one of them before, and this is our first time, and we've got a whole bunch of days up there, which will make it, if you can believe this, we'll have played every state in the Union. Wow. Wyoming was the last place we hadn't played. We played Mississippi, Alaska, Hawaii, everywhere. But we finally get to Wyoming this summer. So, and my cousin lives there, of all things. My cousin, who is my best buddy, lives in Wyoming. So he's going to come. And no, he's not a crazy redneck.
1: Well,
2: he'll be the only one in the crowd.
1: I love Jackson Hole and, of course, Yellowstone. And I even like Cody. Cheyenne, though, I got to say, I remember I asked these two girls at a counter, and I said, do you know where a deli is? And they said, what's that? I go, a delicatessen. And they said, we don't know what that word means. And I said, well, you know where they make sandwiches? And they went, oh, Jimmy John's. Yeah, it's down the street.
2: Yeah. Well, again, if you can find a Starbucks in Cheyenne, it's like being in Paris. Cafe society. I mean, you know, it's Wyoming. The only time I've been there, I think we went to the Devil's Tower, the Devil's Foot, where Richard Dreyfuss in the movie Close Encounters of the Third Kind.
1: Right.
2: And the problem they were having was, it's a site sacred to the Indians. They were having trouble keeping white people off of it during their holy days because people climbed to the top of it. And by the way, climbing it, it's literally a vertical, you know.
1: Yeah.
2: It is a gigantic vertical outcropping, so to speak. How do I put this delicately? Phallic.
1: Yeah, and he made one out of mashed potatoes in that movie or something, if I recall.
2: Yes, that's right. And then Terry Garr got very upset. and believe it or not, they sell lots of alien stuff there, and they're well aware of it, and they have the theme song and everything, so it's good fun. But the best part of Wyoming, I think, is the huckleberry ice cream. I'm certainly coming for that.
1: Well, there's also something, too, and I'm already sounding like a snobby Bay Area person, but I just wondered about your booking agency. You're going to Rock Springs. Now, a friend of mine had a great line when he said, I was in the Rock Spring Applebee's. I was the best-looking man and woman.
2: Well, fair enough. Everybody has money, and their money is just as good in Rock Springs as it is anywhere else. And being a snobby Bay Area person is mutually inclusive. My opening joke on the album is, it's nice to be back in San Francisco because everyone is so uncooperative and rude. And I explore snobbiness in the Bay Area like few other comedians, which is one of my strengths, I believe. My wife was commenting last night that there's jokes about, like, Emeryville and, you know, Hercules.
1: Yeah, I lived in Hercules.
2: Did you, honey? Stockton and, you know, Foster City, Belmont. I really cover the waterfront when it comes to well, ranking on the Bay Area. But I mean, I grew up in San Carlos, which is the whitest place on earth.
1: Yeah,
2: home of the Plain Yogurt Festival.
1: Home of Circle Star, right?
2: Oh, my God. I used to go to the Circle Star. I saw Tara Bowen there several times.
1: Theater in the Round.
2: And Cheech and Chong opened for Tower of Power.
1: Wow. You know, the biggest laugh you got in Walnut Creek that night is when you talked about how dumb it was that people didn't like your neighbors, and you said, "What do you?" And you knew it was going to get the reaction. You said, "What do you think about those people in Fremont?" And the whole crowd went, "Ugh."
2: Yeah. Fremont has been a whipping boy for a really long time. And, of course, Hayward. And with good reason, you know, let's be honest.
1: I remember.
2: For the people in San Ramon who I love and I'm going to see very soon next week. I can't wait to see you. At least you're not in Dublin is the name of their town.
1: I remember I met my buddy's girlfriend. I go, "Where are you from?" She goes, "I'm from Hayward." But don't hold it against me. I was like, "I'm not going to hold it against you."
2: it's our tour manager. I mean, one of our promoters was from Livermore. So, you know, we allow... I'm as open-minded as I can be. You know what I mean?
1: Mm-hmm.
2: I talk to him and friendly with him, and he's from Livermore, so...
1: So were you what? Is that Cappuccino High? What's the high school there in San Carlos?
2: Well, there is no high school now because we baby boomed out like some time ago.
1: Uh-huh.
2: But it was San Carlos High School, and nobody famous went there except for Jennifer Granholm, who used to be the Secretary of Energy under Biden, and she was governor of Michigan twice, and me. And then across town, we had Carlmont High School, which was on the border of Belmont and San Carlos. So you see what they did. They called it Carlmont.
1: Right.
2: And the only famous person from there was Dana Carvey.
1: Yeah, he went to Cappuccino, I think. No, he went to Carlmont. Yeah, you're right. Yeah, now that I think about it.
2: He went to Carlmont. I won't be contested on this, Mr. Chill.
1: And Alicia Silverstone went to San Mateo High.
2: Oh, did she really?
1: Yeah.
2: I don't know why my voice went up.
1: I know.
2: I did not know Alicia Silverstone was from the Bay Area. Well, I know Stevie Nicks is from San Bruno. Mm-hmm. You know, I think Lindsey Buckingham is too. And
1: yeah.
2: Chris Christopherson went to college at San Mateo, and I did too.
1: Mm-hmm.
2: There's always a Bay Area person lurking in the crowd. My goodness, we almost had someone from San Francisco as our president, didn't we?
1: Yeah. Well.
2: Oh, well.
1: Oh, you know, you see her over on Solano at Berkeley, her middle school, that's just big sign, Kamala went here. We're like, all right.
2: Mm-hmm.
1: Oh, yeah. All right. Well, everyone, check out the brand new album, Kidding, But Still. It's on A Special Thing Records, all one word. And go to whoslive.com to see where Who's Line is going to be touring. And the amazing Greg Proops is our guest. Always a pleasure. Have fun on the tour, buddy, and we'll catch up soon.
2: Thank you. Yeah, you can get it all at gregproops.com. And I really appreciate it, Mr. Tittle. We'll talk to you soon. Thanks a lot, brother.
1: All right, good stuff. I'm Rick Tittle. We'll come on back on Sports Byline.

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4: I gotta go to college. I gotta.
5: Danny, this isn't Russia. Is this Russia? This isn't Russia.
4: Nah.

0: Tittle ain't the man, but Rick Tittle know who the man is, and he slapped his white fanny.
1: All right. Thank you for that. Welcome back. A couple minutes left. You know, I mentioned Rock Chulowski, probably the number one overall pick of the White Sox. He is the shortstop at UCLA. Remember, they had a draft lottery. The Giants did very well in the draft lottery because they were supposed to pick 15th, and they jumped up to 4. So the way the top 10 is looking right now, mock draft, and this is nothing like the NBA or the NFL. It's usually more loosey-goosey outside of the top 3 picks. But shortstop Rock Chulowski, UCLA, to the White Sox, the Rays, Grady Emerson, a high school shortstop, Derek Jeter style, the Twins catcher Von Lackey out of Georgia Tech. The Giants then take a high school shortstop, another prep out of Florida, Jacob Lombard. Pirates, the Santa Barbara Gaucho pitcher, Jackson Flora. Royals, Eric Booth, a high school outfielder. Orioles, Drew Burris, a infielder with Georgia Tech. The A's, outfield, A.J. Gracia, not Garcia, Gracia, a outfielder with Virginia. The Braves, pitcher from Ole Miss, Cade Townsend, a right-handed pitcher. Then the Rockies, Cameron Flukie, Coastal Carolina, I just mentioned, a right-handed pitcher. That won't be a fluky pick at all. That was way too easy. All right, have a good weekend. We will see you Monday, 9 a.m. Pack time.

0: I'm Mike Sempervivi with the Sports Byline Broadcasting Network 2-Minute Warning. Over the weekend, you may have heard me speak about two sports traditions of Memorial Day weekend, the Indy 500 and the Coke 600. So after a few days of that, I had no intentions of returning and talking about more auto racing, much less in a melancholy way. But that changed when two-time NASCAR Cup champion Kyle Busch passed away suddenly last week at the young age of 41. 2 weeks ago, I was in Dover, Delaware for NASCAR All-Star Weekend. During that Friday slate of activities, Busch took the pole and dominated the Craftsman Truck Series event, adding to several records, which include his 234th win in a NASCAR-sanctioned race. A few hours earlier, I was walking around outside and stopped at the Richard Childress Racing merchandise hauler and just stared at all the Kyle Busch stuff, so much, and so much of it was being worn by fans. There was a t-shirt that featured illustrations of both Kyle and his son's micro sprint cars with the words Battle of the Bushes on it. It celebrates Kyle racing his 12-year-old son Brexton on short tracks as he helped to get his son's passion for racing off the ground. And it really hit me at that moment that Kyle Busch really had once again proven the old adage true about drivers. No matter how big of a black hat you wear, if you stick around long enough, you'll become beloved. From a notable family of racers, Kyle Busch came into NASCAR in 2001 at the age of 16, invited by the legendary Jack Roush to pilot one of his trucks. Before he'd even graduated high school, he was making waves for his driving ability, control, and fearlessness. In an era of increasingly homogenized drivers, many of whom are afraid to speak their minds in fear of ruffling feathers, Busch was unapologetically honest, both with his in-car commentary during races as well as the way he would needle the media, using them to vent as well as whip up interest by poking at other drivers and, of course, the fans. Some took the bait while others hopped on board for the ride, and whether you loved him or hated him, Busch's M&M's paint scheme and merchandise while driving the number 18 Toyota for Joe Gibbs Racing became iconic. In tributes, everyone from those same media members and drivers to Joe Gibbs and car executives spoke about the Kyle Busch that fans didn't see. As irascible and acerbic as Busch could often act, especially early in his career, his passion and attention to detail made him an important cog in the Toyota Racing Development Program. Whether it be shepherding drivers through his race team or being involved with development and testing. And while telling stories about Busch's personality, passions, and personas, to a person, all of them mentioned how he truly had matured from a wild stallion into a grounded family man. And that was due to meeting his wife Samantha, who centered both him and inspired him. After suffering from infertility struggles themselves, the couple went public with their struggle and began the Samantha and Kyle Busch Bundle of Joy Foundation to bring awareness to the issue. Over the past 11 years, the foundation has advocated for in vitro fertilization and has helped many couples who have had to deal with the arduous, costly, and often heart-wrenching process, providing grants and support. And I haven't even mentioned his numbers, which some of you may have heard in the last few days. Two-time NASCAR Cup Series champion, a record 234 wins across NASCAR's three top divisions, the only driver with 60 wins in each series, including the most in trucks with 69, and O'Reilly with 102. His 63 Cup victories are ninth all-time. He was the youngest driver to ever win a pole position in Cup history, the first driver to ever sweep three races in a weekend, and the first driver in NASCAR history to win a race at every single active track. He also won a race a season for a record 19 consecutive years. Long story short, Kyle Busch was great on the track from day one, and he learned how to be a greater man off of it. He will be missed. I'm Mike Sempervivi with the Sports Byline Broadcasting Network 2-Minute Warning.
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3: 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We are here every day, Monday through Friday, New Pacific 3 Eastern, Sunday 3 Pacific 6 Eastern, Saturday mornings with Jim Valley, 10 a.m. Pacific 1 Eastern, Sundays with Andrew Zarian. It is Wednesday here on the show. You know what that means? Tonight, Collision and Dynamite. Wait a second. Is that right? Jeez. Oh, man. We got a lot to get into here today. We got seven segments announced for tonight's AEW. We'll get into those when we come back from the break. And obviously the big news of the day, which we'll start with, is the story of New Japan ownership changing hands. Bushiroad has transferred all shares in the promotion to TV Asahi and Cyber Agent. So for the first time since 2012, ownership has changed hands again. So we'll tell you about what that means, doesn't mean, at least what they claim, and we'll go from there. So obviously that's the big story. Then we have more on the Vince McMahon lawsuit, the shareholder.

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0: This report is sponsored by IBM. As AI transforms how work gets done, a new IBM CEO study finds success will depend on how quickly organizations redesign their workforce. CEOs agree, people are the priority. 83% of CEOs say AI success depends more on people's adoption than the technology. But many organizations are still struggling to redesign roles, build new skills, and rethink how teams collaborate. This gap is already showing up in the workplace. CEOs say only 25% of employees are using AI as part of their jobs, even though 86% believe their workforce have the skills to collaborate with AI. Looking ahead, CEOs expect the impact on jobs to accelerate. By 2028, 29% of employees may need reskilling for different roles, while 59% will likely require upskilling to perform their current roles more effectively. The findings suggest the real challenge isn't just adopting AI, it's aligning jobs, skills, and ways of working with the speed of AI transformation. To learn more, visit ibm.com/IBV.
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5: On the show, Brian Alvarez here, Wrestling Observer Live. Filthy Tom is joining us here today. What's that look on your face for today?
6: Brian, you sound exhausted. And it is only the middle of the day. Are you doing all right? Too much news for you?
5: You got a haircut.
6: An overload.
5: You got a haircut.
6: I got more than one haircut. You want to know what happened?
5: Lots of hair, man.
6: Last.
5: What happened?
6: No. Although I should have. I went to No Doubt last week at the Sphere.
5: I heard.
6: Yeah, and I watched their performance, and it was awesome. But I saw some social media footage of myself afterwards on my wife's Instagram and Facebook, and I was like, good Lord, I felt so bad for her for having to...
5: You're on this show on video twice a week. You didn't notice your hair?
6: It was the overall look.
5: I mean, I look at my overall look every single day. I don't do anything about it.
6: I was disappointed.

0: pointed in her decision-making skill.
1: Your gimmick is filthy Tom Lawler. Whatever, it looks good. Hey, let's do some shout-outs here. Want to wish a happy birthday to old Sandman on the chat. Looks like he's 40 today, although I think he typed something wrong there. But I think he's 40. So happy birthday to Sandman. I sat with him at WrestleMania 2 years ago, actually. So hopefully he has a great day. And also, I want to do a big congratulations to Aubrey Rimmert, who won the Missouri State Championship second year in a row, track and field, the javelin throw, threw 140 feet.
0: Wow.
1: You may be asking why. Coach Walton, who is a previous prediction show winner, he called in at the beginning of the year, and he predicted that she would win the state championship.
0: Wow.
1: And also, he predicted that Athena's title reign would beat Roman Reigns and Hulk Hogan's title reigns. So if that happens, he will be a two-time prediction show winner. I think it's inevitable.
0: Well,
1: so
0: how
1: congratulations
0: close are we,
1: to Aubrey and Coach Walton.
0: How close are we to Athena's record?
1: I don't know. Anyone have the stats? Somebody can get them for me here.
0: Right now.
1: All right, you do that while I talk about the big story here, which is not your hair. So obviously, the big story today, the ownership of New Japan at changing hands. Bushiroad has transferred all shares to TV Asahi and Cyber Agent. New Japan now a consolidated subsidiary. That's too many big words for me today.
0: Consolidated subsidiary of TV Asahi.
1: Thank you. Thank you. TV Asahi, New Japan's longtime broadcast partner, already owned 22.7% of the shares. Bushiroad owns 70% of New Japan. Transfer shares were broken down to basically 46.3%. The share value transfer is approximately $22.6 million. So if you look at, like, the value of WWE and AEW and these big American promotions, that's a freaking steal for New Japan right there. Cyber Agent already owns NOAH, DDT, and Tokyo Joshi Pro. And also the streaming platform ABEMA, which right now is broadcasting WWE content in Japan, which is very interesting. Although WWE programming is moving to Netflix at the end of this year. So very likely New Japan may end up on that streaming service there as well. And
0: well, Brian,
1: yes.
0: hold on.
1: Yes, yes.
0: Because I want to make this quite clear that it is Cyber Agent that bought these shares of New Japan. It is not Cyber Fight.
1: Well, Cyber Fight is Cyber Agent's subsidiary.
0: Correct. However, they are separate. They are not.
1: Okay.
0: That is a big distinction.
1: I didn't argue it. I just said thank you, Tom. Now, what does this mean? Well, apparently those in New Japan have basically been told business as usual. Best of the Super Juniors continuing. The relationship with Stardom is continuing. Everything is just continuing on. And the feeling is it'll probably be a positive for everybody. There were a lot of people in New Japan who were not exactly the biggest fans of Bushiroad and decisions Bushiroad had made. There's apparently going to be more money put into New Japan for various things, although a lot of people just sign new deals, so I'm not sure how that's going to benefit them imminently. But very likely there will be more TV Asahi specials. I mean, everyone seems to be rather bullish on this whole sale. Yes, Tom.
0: Well, they have been a partner of TV Asahi since the 70s, so that is not a new partner for them. They have done business with Cyber Fight and Cyber Agent many times in the past, but Bushiroad itself is a card game company, right? And Cyber Agent is much different. They are much more versed in the world of media and digital media especially. And one of the biggest gripes that I have with New Japan as a fan is that New Japan World sucks.
1: Wow.
0: It's awful. And it was so bad I had to get rid of it because most of the time it wouldn't even work. I couldn't watch shows live. It was a horrific, horrible, buggy experience. And I was actually driven to the point to get rid of it. And
1: it's funny you say that.
0: Wrestle Universe is much, much better product from what I understand.
1: Wow. I have never had a problem with New Japan World ever. I mean, it's not.
0: Bro, I've had All Japan World. I've had BJW Core. I have had all of them. And New Japan World was by far the worst.
1: Wow.
0: You can't search for anything. You can't find anything. Some of the stuff they don't even have. Where's my Ultimate Crush matches? Huh?
1: I'm sure those will be moved immediately to this new streaming service. You know, we got a few people, like Funk Monk says, it works perfectly for me. I will agree with Sticker Reds here, who says the wacky breaking up matches by chapter, that's a little bit weird. Like, you have to, you know, they kind of, they'll, actually, it's kind of convenient in some ways, but it's sort of weird if you want to just sit there and watch a show. But I've never had a problem streaming New Japan World Live. I've never had a problem with the service, but
0: I have.
1: I'm sorry you have,
0: multiple
1: Tom.
0: Times.
1: Maybe this will be much better now. But yeah,
0: I hope it is.
1: The ownership has changed. There's a big article by Dave up on the front page right now for subscribers, WrestlingObserver.com. If you want to read all of his thoughts on it, I'm sure he'll have a lot to say about that tonight. But again, the belief internally is that things will just continue on as they have continued on. And if there are any changes, they are believed to probably be positive changes. More money coming in, and, you know.
0: There's also the fact, Brian, that Bushiroad continues to own Stardom. They have said that there will be no change in the partnership between Stardom and New Japan. And I believe Bushiroad kind of also stated that they'll continue to use the licenses from New Japan for some of their games. And, like, really, if you think about it, the fact that they have, that Bushiroad continues to have that Stardom license and the Stardom company, they could use that to great effect in their card games. Though Stardom is, like, you know, it's heavily faction based. There's huge, larger than life characters, and that's the kind of thing that presents itself to these digital card games.
1: All right, we'll have more on this tonight, as noted, but we got to talk about Vince and his shareholder lawsuit, which is another big story. Group of shareholders. Are you one of these, by the way?
0: I don't think I can get in on this, right? I purchased my shares after.
1: So. They are suing McMahon, Nick Khan, Paul Levesque, Michelle Wilson, and George Barrios. They are not suing WWE nor TKO. They're suing these individuals, stating that basically they all conspired to get a deal that would allow Vince McMahon to retain power. What are you doing?
0: Why is the camera on me?
1: Sometimes
0: I've been talking. I've been talking for like a minute.
1: Relax, brother. So, what do you got to do? Your hair. So they the claim is that they conspired to do a sale that would allow Vince McMahon to remain in power and potentially passed up on better offers, which of course would have, in theory, affected shareholders. Although there's a lot I can say about this lawsuit. So I guess I'll do that after the break. Observer Live.

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4: Back in the show, Brian Alvarez here, Wrestling Observer Live. So this lawsuit thing, which I don't think you can get in on, Tom, while you're trying. So the story is that Vince wanted to remain in power, and so he accepted not the highest bid, so that they could sell to a place that would give him a job, correct?
5: That's what it sounds like to me.
4: Okay. Okay. So I got a few questions here. Like, obviously, this is a publicly traded company, and so you do have a
5: obligation
4: to shareholders. Sure, exactly. But, like, I'm trying to figure out a way to say this without making it, like... Okay, let's say that...
5: Here we go. It's not what this is about.
4: No,
5: it's not about what...
4: I haven't even given my analogy yet, you moron. Would you listen to me? Let's say there's a... Pick the most horrible person in the world right now. You?
5: Javon Evans.
4: What'd you say?
5: Javon Evans.
4: How dare you?
5: No, made him repent.
4: Okay, let's say that I own a publicly traded company, okay? Let's say I own a publicly traded company, and I want to sell, and a bunch of people put out bids, different companies, but then the person who bids the most money is the Green River Killer. He somehow came into some money, okay?
5: Quite a story.
4: Do I have to sell to the Green River Killer because he offered the most money? I'm not saying that whoever bid the most is a terrible... But I'm just saying, like, as a business owner, even in a publicly traded company, if a bunch of people make some bids, and it's not like, you know, they were all close, you know, they were all relatively close, I have to go with the highest bidder. And there's, like, no circumstance in which I, as the owner, can go, I'm not really sure I want that one. Is that what we're talking about here? That's my question. Answer that.
5: I think the issue is that he sold to a lower bidder to remain in power after the sale. It is not so much that he sold to a lower bidder for the good of the future
4: but
5: of the company.
4: But as the majority shareholder, he's not allowed... Like... Obviously, he was going to want to sell somewhere where he'd have a job, right? My question is, like, that's not allowed. If I decide to sell whatever, and it's like, I want to sell so that I can still keep doing this show, but, like, the higher bidder by $7,000 is like, nah, we're going to get rid of you. It's like, well, I guess I'm done. I mean, I guess you have to? Like, we all know he wanted to stay in power. I mean, that's a part of the thing that's like, that's a revelation that he sold to somewhere that would like keep him in power. Which,
5: well,
4: by the way, he didn't end up in power,
5: okay.
4: Which is
5: clearly there's some thought process there that there is a bidder that could have bought the company and taken it in a direction that would have resulted in bigger gains for the shareholders.
4: But right? Again, that is like, how do you prove that? Are you doing poorly as a TKO shareholder
5: well,
4: at that sale?
5: Let me put it this way. When you're deleting stuff and getting rid of messages left and right, what does that tell you?
4: Well, obviously,
5: it probably tells you that
4: there's clearly a shady aspect to this. Don't get me wrong. And that's part of the story here. The judges ruled that McMahon and Khan, quote, acted recklessly by using the messaging app Signal and changing their settings so that messages would automatically delete after a short period of time.
5: Seems like a TKO issue.
4: Destruction of evidence.
5: Seems like a TKO problem. Hey, how about the fact that Ari Emanuel's nephew or whoever never stole that phone from Dana White? That they just found that phone in the back of Dana White's car? You know about that?
4: Yeah. Just found it. Listen, guys, I'm not defending Vince or Nick Khan or any of these people. I'm just asking a legal question here. What is allowed and what is not allowed? I mean, is it really that if you are a publicly traded company and a certain company, which maybe you want nothing to do with, maybe the people that own it you find despicable, whatever, like you're forced to sell to that company because they made the highest offer. Is that the law? That's my question. Tom's looking it up. Ask whatever. That Grok thing.
5: Yeah. Disregarded higher, potentially more lucrative cash bids to ensure that he maintained his standing.
4: I know that. I'm asking the legality of it. This is a lawsuit.
5: And he pre-planned the Endeavor deal ahead of the bidding process so that it wasn't a real bidding process. Rejected cash offers and destructed evidence. These are all things that you cannot do.
4: Well, obviously you can't destroy evidence, but I'm just asking about the idea of, who cares? You're not going to answer my question. If anybody knows the answer to this, send me an email. I want to know I want to hear from a lawyer about the legalities of all this.
5: Well, you're going to hear from a Lawler instead. How about that?
4: I understand. I don't want to hear from a Lawler. I want to hear from a lawyer. Did I not make that clear? So anyway, they're going to trial June 8th. And Vince McMahon, Nick Khan, Paul Levesque, Ari Emanuel, Mark Shapiro, and others will all be testifying. So that's very interesting. So we'll have some answers in 2 weeks, right? Correct.
5: Oh.
4: What?
5: Bro, just the first thing. On the lawsuit, the plaintiffs contend that a corporation's controlling stockholder steered a sale of the company to his longtime friend. In return, the controlling stockholder received a senior role at the post-transaction company and help dealing with a federal investigation into his alleged sexual misconduct.
4: Well, that's certainly shady, that part.
5: Discovery revealed that the controlling stockholder and the company's senior officers communicated using ephemeral messages.
4: I like that word, ephemeral.
5: Hey.
4: Ludwig Kaiser is allowed to travel, but he must appear in person for all future court dates and abide by all previous conditions of his bond, like not being allowed to have any contact with the alleged victim, not consuming alcohol to the point of intoxication, and not using any drugs unless prescribed by a doctor. Says nothing about what was the term they used about how they were making out?
5: I don't know. Aggressive, yes.
4: Something.
5: It was.
4: Aggressive. Anyway. So he can go to Mexico. He's going to be there for the big mask versus mask match.
5: What a story. This stupid geyser. Like, he makes out with his incredibly hot Hispanic girlfriend and then punches some guy out.
4: Yeah. That's what happened. Allegedly.
5: Gets bailed out by the...
4: Did he really get bailed out by Gunther?
5: That is what the court documents say. Gunther Hahn.
4: Oh, my God. That is incredible.
5: They don't want to... I think it's... They gotta seal that. Can't kill that gimmick.
4: Too late. His name isn't Gunther Hahn. It's Walter Hahn.
5: That's what I meant. Sorry.
4: Okay. Because Gunther was like... Wasn't that like...
5: Yeah.
4: His grandfather or something?
5: Yeah.
4: Pretty sure. Or no, didn't he have, I can't remember the whole details. There was something. Remember they were going to name him after somebody who ended up being a Nazi?
5: Yeah, it was like, I think there was a last name attached to that Gunther.
4: Oh, that's right. Wasn't it Gunther Stark or something? What was it? But they dropped the last name eventually. But I think Gunther was actually the name of like his grandfather. So are you sure you read it wrong and it wasn't Gunther's grandfather that bailed out Ludwig Kaiser?
5: No, I read it correctly yesterday.
4: Just checking. Yeah, he's been bailed out, so.
5: Well, he's been in Mexico over the weekend.
4: Well, I know that. Like
5: he
4: bonded
5: back
4: out
5: in jail.
4: Well, I don't know what he's in Mexico, brother. I don't know.
5: He got into that brawl with the other El Grande, and instead of canceling the match, Rey Mysterio was like, "You're going back in the clink."
4: I don't know what's legal or not legal at this point, so. Popular WWE superstar and legend, it says here, Brock Lesnar is doing a he's doing a meet and greet in Saskatchewan.
5: Yeah, did you see what it's for?
4: Emerald Park Home Hardware.
5: No. What he's promoting.
4: It says here.
5: It's like wooden grill pellets.
4: Is that right?
5: Almost positive.
4: Just the fact that I've never heard of Brock Lesnar even doing a meet and greet for any circumstance, not for UFC, not for WWE. Now he is going to be at Emerald Park Home Hardware in Saskatchewan hosting a meet and greet tomorrow from 4 to 6 p.m. Stop by, it says, for a pic and an autograph and maybe a hot dog. I don't know, but he's going to be there.
5: This reminds me of when there was a contest held.
4: I hope Obafemi shows up.
5: Oh, that would be fantastic. There was a contest held. It might have even been by Walmart. And it was like, whatever place gets the most votes, Pitbull will hold a concert there. So, of course, the internet sends Pitbull to middle of nowhere, Alaska, where it's just like Inuit natives.
4: Wow.
5: And that guy went up there, and he lit it on fire. Mr. 305.
4: How about that? So, well, I remember when Time Magazine had the person of the year.
5: Oh, Dana White?
4: No.
5: Dana White is on the cover of Time Magazine currently.
4: Now?
5: Yes.
4: As a person of the year? Or just because he's on
5: the cover? No, he's just on the cover.
4: Well, anyway, the internet people got Ric Flair, and then the Howard Stern people got Hank the Angry Drunken Dwarf. As the top two, I believe, back in about 1998.
5: You know, Hank the Angry Drunken Dwarf, also former resident of Fall River, Massachusetts. Me and him, a lot in common.
4: Wow, maybe you can get a room at McMenamin's named after you. Back in a moment, Observer Live.

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5: What the heck's going on here? There we go.
6: Back here on the show!
5: Hey!
6: Why
5: don't you take us through this NXT report?
7: All right. NXT on the old CW. We started off with Ren Sinclair accompanied by Kendall Gray. Once again, facing off with Kalani Jordan, who had brutalized her injured knee weeks ago. Jordan jumped her before the match even began, much to the chagrin of everyone except for Booker T. He was into it. Kalani worked over the knee repeatedly. She'd go back to it whenever Ren would be able to muster up some offense. Every single time Ren would get going, she would stop and do this, like, hand pose. Every single time. It was killing me. And Kalani would kill her every time she did it. Kalani did a sweet half crab using the top rope, tearing at the meniscus of Ren Sinclair.
5: Yeah, she's coming back from that injury we couldn't figure out how she got.
7: No. You and Dave couldn't figure out how she got it.
5: How'd she get it?
7: She jumped off the apron onto Kalani Jordan a few weeks ago on NXT and immediately injured it. Kalani took her out, targeted that knee for like 10 minutes during the entire match, beat her up, and she's been injured since then. That's why she was injured last week, because of the match the week before.
5: Maybe I missed a show somewhere.
7: You did miss a show. It was.
5: Oh, well, thank you. Thanks for clearing it up for me.
7: Well, you're welcome. Could have used a video recap, perhaps.
5: Probably could have.
7: Kalani missed the split leg and moonsault. Ren almost got the roll-up victory. Kalani locked on the lasso from El Paso. And Ren tapped out. That's what it was.
5: I know.
7: I love that move.
6: It's wacky.
7: It's pro wrestling.
6: Kalani's a shooter now. She just tapped out Renkyu-CC's top name.
7: She tapped out the champ with a wrist lock. She tapped out Lola Vice, remember? Before Lola Vice won the title.
6: Did I miss that show,
7: too? She submitted her with a wrist lock. She's been a shooter for weeks.
6: Wow.
7: Just like Anthony Bowens.
6: I think I missed that show.
7: And Will Ospreay now.
6: Freaking lost. Hate that.
7: Her and Will Ospreay became shooters at the same time.
6: That happens.
7: Tatum and Lizzie Rain were hanging out when Shiloh Hill showed up with his Mr. NXT petition. Mr. England ran down Lizzie and Shiloh. Then Lizzie said she's going redhead hunting, and Shiloh joined her. Dude, this Shiloh Hill, what is he wearing? He's got his Team Punishment top hat on.
6: What is he
7: He's
6: wearing?
7: Got some vest with like the American
6: flag and
7: eagle. That's
6: the least of my questions about this guy.
7: I love him.
6: He's definitely unique.
7: He's wacky.
6: But he's no Tristan Angels.
7: Oh, Tristan Angels.
6: That guy's awesome.
7: Dark State minus Saquon Sugars, because they beat him up last week, talked about how they were real athletes, and Sugars was just some indie
6: wrestler.
7: He's
6: just an indie geek.
7: Just an indie wrestler. They talked big and loud without really saying anything of great importance, and then when they left, Sugars appeared in the audience.
6: They just basically said that they're coming back.
7: Bro, but they said it for like 5 minutes.
6: I know.
7: They never left.
6: Did Sugars really appear in the audience?
7: Yeah, when they did the Dark State flashing thing. He was standing in the audience.
6: I missed that. Well, where the hell was he the rest of the show? They were running roughshod all night.
7: He was at the end, too.
6: Okay.
7: Callie Armstrong and Lola Vice were in the trainer's room while Ren Sinclair was icing down Kendall Gray. Speed International Tournament for a shot at the fastest man alive, Lexus King. So we had a full speed tournament today. Sean Legacy from the USA taking on Dorian Van Dukes from Belgium. This was...
6: I think they're all really from the USA right now. Questioning this international aspect of this. I thought this match was good.
7: I don't know.
6: Really?
7: Yeah.
6: Okay, Dave. I liked it. That's all I know.
7: I thought there was a couple things that they... I don't know.
6: Well, the issue...
7: It was fine enough.
6: I liked it. You sure was this match and not the other match?
7: I think it was both of them.
6: Well, it was definitely... Listen,
7: Nathan Frazier definitely screwed something
6: up
7: there.
6: Yes, Nathan Frazier, I'm a big fan, but his gimmick is to go really, really fast. And the problem is, when you go really, really fast, you invariably, like, botch three spots in every match, which is what happened in a three-minute match. So this one I thought was good.
7: My biggest issue was with this one, I guess, was the... it was just like spots. You know what I mean?
6: Well, yeah, it's a three-minute speed match. How much of a story do you want? The story is it's a three-minute bunch of moves to try to get a winner, which they didn't get, by the way.
7: It's not hard to tell a story if you have a storyboard, but this was just like thing, thing, thing, thing, thing, thing, thing, thing, thing. Oh, we had an idea for a finish, so we did a bunch of
6: they
7: stuff.
6: They did?
7: And then, yeah, it was a non-finish.
6: They got a
7: that
6: time
7: was the idea.
6: To draw.
7: So it was like, so it's like they just did a bunch of stuff to fill up that time.
6: That's what happened.
7: Hey.
6: Both eliminated from the tournament, so the winner of Romeo and Nathan Frazier was the winner of the tournament, the one-night tournament.
7: Yes. Layla Diggs was backstage. She was thanked by Natty for standing up for her against Jada Parker. Natty asked to accompany her to the ringside for her match tonight. I thought, like, Layla Diggs is a heel? Is that right? Natty's a heel here? Because usually
6: don't.
7: When you stand up for the legend, it's like a babyface move. But they had this match, and Natty was ringside, and Jada just beat up Layla Diggs. Layla Diggs did a backflip out of a clothesline and then hit a neck breaker. Right. Yes. Go ahead.
6: Can't
7: please.
6: They just teach these people how to wrestle? As soon as they mentioned she was a tumbler, I was like, oh, here we go. Are we going to have a spot with the splits? Golly, we did. Are we going to have a spot that involves a back handspring into an elbow? Sure as heck we did. It's like, oh, my God. Layla Diggs has got a ton of charisma, but, like, she's got a long way to go, and I hope that Natty is legitimately training her because this flipping and jumping, I felt like Dave watching that Javon match when I watched this one.
7: Well, she's got an awesome moonsault, but she missed it. Got hit with the hypnotic hip attack, a sky high, and Miss Parker was the winner quite easily. Then the Birthright was interviewed by Blake Howard. Lexus King said Charlie Dempsey is going to tear Shiloh Hill limb from limb tonight. Grotesque, if you ask me. That's quite a promise.
6: Although, if you're going to tear one guy in this company limb from limb, I mean, Shiloh would probably make the most of it.
7: Isn't that what happens when, like, praying mantises mate?
6: When they eat them.
7: Ooh.
6: Yeah.
7: Next week, he will continue to be the fastest man alive. Fraxium came in, argued about the Soccer World Cup, just to show you how much Nathan Frazier cares about this title. I was pissed, actually, by this. By Nathan Frazier and Axiom just talking about soccer instead of the speed title. What does that tell you?
6: What it tells you is you missed the joke, which I'm not going to say. Which I'm not going to say was a funny joke, but the entire World Cup conversation was related to how Spain was going to lose because Axiom is Spaniard. So they have to do one of these goofy things at every segment, even if it has nothing to do with the match that's coming up. I'm not advocating for it. Just telling you.
7: I'll tell you who else is going to lose on this World Cup. North America. Tony D had something to say. They will. We're taking a bath, buddy.
6: I don't care!
7: Tony D had something to say. Next week, it's him versus the new hotshot Cam Hendricks. Naraku came to the ring, said he is there to make sure Tony stays champion because it's their destiny to go to war. Cam Hendricks then came out, said Tony D has 7 days left because next week it's lights cam action for the title. Naraku beat him up and then bowed to Tony D and left. So I was left happy. The fans don't want to boo evil anyways.
6: Guys,
7: so
6: do I have to explain this to all of you? Do you realize what's going on here? Which I could not even believe my eyes. Evil's gimmick in WWE is he will not allow any interference. That's what's happening here. Those were his exact words. I will not allow anyone to get involved. I went, is that right, Evil? Wow. Okay. I mean, I'm fine with that, but
7: how long is that going to last?
6: Incredible irony.
7: Who's going to show up? What's the guy's name? Noxious Gas or something? Who is it?
6: Nox Raijin.
7: Oh, yes. That's it. So, Miles Bourne, Tavon Heights argued backstage, and they got beat up by Dark State. Tate Wilder and Vanity Project had a verbal altercation backstage. I don't like any of these people.
6: Oh, I love the Vanity Project.
7: Oh, yeah, but you're not designed to like them.
6: If Tate beats Jackson Drake, there's going to be problems. God.
7: Romeo Moreno pinned Nathan Frazier in an upset. He hit a step-up splash to the floor. Frazier went for a superplex, but his foot slipped. He held on anyways, went for the finish. Romeo reversed it into a small package, got the win. Fraxium shook Romeo and Noam Dar's hands after, and I assume this was like a passing of the torch for low-card Europeans on NXT. Izzy Dane was wondering where Spears was. Nico Vance didn't know. Mason Rook went face-to-face with Naraku backstage. And then Spears jumped OTM as they were coming out to make their entrance for the match. Refs all came out, separated it. Nico was confused.
6: They went to the back so fast and just moved on from this potential match.
7: Sarah goes, well, it appears that match won't be taking place tonight. It's like, they're still fighting. How do you know OTM can't make it?
6: This was so rushed. This was like a TNA segment. We just needed Mike TNA to go, to the back!
7: So, Callie was interviewed by Sarah. All these women walked by. Thea was like, you know, that's everyone's dream to be double champion. And Callie's like, yeah, it might be your dream, but I can make it a reality. Shiloh Hill asked Zarya to sign his petition. He told her to be worried about Lizzie Rain. He left.
6: The only problem with this storyline is like, why does this guy want to be Mr. NXT?
7: He just wants to do it to get under Tristan Tate's. No, who?
6: Tristan Angels, you idiot.
7: Tristan Tate's a real person, actually.
6: Not in this company.
7: No. Oh, thank the Lord. So Team Punishment's own Shiloh Hill battled Charlie Dempsey, and he did a shoulder breaker at one point, and Vic goes, that was a Papa Shango-esque shoulder breaker. And Booker T lost it. He's channeling Papa Shango. He's been watching Papa Shango. He's watching Papa Shango. I've never heard so much excitement about Papa Shango in my life.
6: Well, Papa Shango, I mean, you know, he became the fighting machine, comma.
7: He also became the Godfather.
6: Well, I know, but, like, he's a shooter. That's the point.
7: Oh, that it does make sense. That's why Shadow Hill's in Team Punishment.
6: Yes.
7: And he pinned Charlie Dempsey out of the butterfly underhook suplex. He had a face-off with Tristan Angels.
6: It looked so bad. And then Booker was like,
7: it was
6: what
7: awful.
6: The hell was that? I was like, I don't know, man. It was weird.
7: Vic's like, well, it wasn't pretty, but it got the job done.
6: Thanks,
7: and
6: Vic.
7: It was like, I get the idea. Like, Dempsey was supposed to hold on to the butterfly, and he doesn't want to let go. He's so tenacious, and he gets pinned.
6: So he's an idiot.
7: Yeah.
6: Okay.
7: It looked like crap. Izzy Dame took on Lola Vice for the NXT Women's title in the main event. Ref got wiped out on a Baisaku knee from Izzy as she was going for Lola. They collided with double clothesline, and they were both down. They struck back and forth. Lola hit the back fist, but it took forever for the ref to get there, and Izzy kicked out. Dame grabbed the title, threw it at Lola, kicked her with a big boot. The title went right into Lola's face, but Lola kicked out at two. Then she was able to lock on a guillotine choke. Izzy got out, but Lola caught her once again with the spinning back fist. This time pinned her, got the win, danced to end the show, or so I thought, but instead, Dark State showed up, and Dark State was all about themselves as the show was about to end. And they said, next week, they're coming for all the gold. They're like the leprechaun. We want the gold! You remember that one? You see the leprechaun up in the tree? Say yeah! Well, Saquon Sugars was behind them up in the tree.
6: I do remember that news story, and it was absolutely incredible. It's still on YouTube right now, everybody. Back in a moment, Observer Live.

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6: Hey, we got apparently Dynamite Collision tonight. Is that right? 3-hour block again? A lot announced. MJF celebrates his AEW World title win. A lights-out Philly street fight with Chris Statlander and Akashi. That escalated very quickly. They broke up Sunday, and now we're having a lights-out Philly street fight. So at least we're getting it over with. Benzo and Hart Foundation Tournament quarterfinal, Mark Davis and Jack Perry. Jericho and Ricochet, everyone banned from ringside. I thought that was going to take place like at this July show or something in Canada, but apparently not. Adam Copeland and Christian Cage will do a five-second pose. We will hear from Kevin Knight and the fallout from Double or Nothing. So that's coming up tonight. And yeah, next week's NXT, Tony D and Cam Hendricks. Lights, Cam action. Alexis King against Romeo Moreno for the fastest man alive. Jackson Drake and your boy Tate Wilder. Lizzie Rain and Zarya. And Dark State faces Miles Bourne and Tavion Heights. So lots of stuff coming up. Jiminy Christmas. Well, we're going to wrap it up for today, everybody. I'll be back later on tonight with Dave, Wrestling Observer Radio. We'll talk a lot about New Japan and plenty more. Filthy Tom, what's today?
7: Today's Wednesday.
6: Can you do Friday?
7: This is like asking somebody to help you move.
6: It's end of the school
7: in front
6: year.
7: Of a bunch of other
6: There's
7: people.
6: There's a lot going on. I got to figure all this out.
7: Yeah.
6: But
7: I'll
6: hey,
7: be here.
6: We'll be
7: I'll
6: around, be everybody. But thanks, everybody, for listening. Nice haircut, Tom. We'll talk to you next time. Wrestling Observer Live.
7: Thanks.

0: I'm Mike Sempervivi with the Sports Byline Broadcasting Network 2-Minute Warning. Over the weekend, you may have heard me speak about two sports traditions of Memorial Day weekend, the Indy 500 and the Coke 600. So after a few days of that, I had no intentions of returning and talking about more auto racing, much less in a melancholy way. But that changed when two-time NASCAR Cup champion Kyle Busch passed away suddenly last week at the young age of 41. 2 weeks ago, I was in Dover, Delaware for NASCAR All-Star Weekend. During that Friday slate of activities, Busch took the pole and dominated the Craftsman Truck Series event, adding to several records, which include his 234th win in a NASCAR-sanctioned race. A few hours earlier, I was walking around outside and stopped at the Richard Childress Racing merchandise hauler and just stared at all the Kyle Busch stuff, so much, and so much of it was being worn by fans. There was a t-shirt that featured illustrations of both Kyle and his son's micro sprint cars with the words Battle of the Bushes on it. It celebrates Kyle racing his 12-year-old son Brexton on short tracks as he helped to get his son's passion for racing off the ground. And it really hit me at that moment that Kyle Busch really had once again proven the old adage true about drivers. No matter how big of a black hat you wear, if you stick around long enough, you'll become beloved. From a notable family of racers, Kyle Busch came into NASCAR in 2001 at the age of 16, invited by the legendary Jack Roush to pilot one of his trucks. Before he'd even graduated high school, he was making waves for his driving ability, control, and fearlessness. In an era of increasingly homogenized drivers, many of whom are afraid to speak their minds in fear of ruffling feathers, Busch was unapologetically honest, both with his in-car commentary during races as well as the way he would needle the media, using them to vent as well as whip up interest by poking at other drivers and, of course, the fans. Some took the bait while others hopped on board for the ride, and whether you loved him or hated him, Busch's M&M's paint scheme and merchandise while driving the number 18 Toyota for Joe Gibbs Racing became iconic. In tributes, everyone from those same media members and drivers to Joe Gibbs and car executives spoke about the Kyle Busch that fans didn't see. As irascible and acerbic as Busch could often act, especially early in his career, his passion and attention to detail made him an important cog in the Toyota Racing Development Program. Whether it be shepherding drivers through his race team or being involved with development and testing. And while telling stories about Busch's personality, passions, and personas, to a person, all of them mentioned how he truly had matured from a wild stallion into a grounded family man. And that was due to meeting his wife Samantha, who centered both him and inspired him. After suffering from infertility struggles themselves, the couple went public with their struggle and began the Samantha and Kyle Busch Bundle of Joy Foundation to bring awareness to the issue. Over the past 11 years, the foundation has advocated for in vitro fertilization and has helped many couples who have had to deal with the arduous, costly, and often heart-wrenching process, providing grants and support. And I haven't even mentioned his numbers, which some of you may have heard in the last few days. Two-time NASCAR Cup Series champion, a record 234 wins across NASCAR's three top divisions, the only driver with 60 wins in each series, including the most in trucks with 69, and O'Reilly with 102. His 63 Cup victories are ninth all-time. He was the youngest driver to ever win a pole position in Cup history, the first driver to ever sweep three races in a weekend, and the first driver in NASCAR history to win a race at every single active track. He also won a race a season for a record 19 consecutive years. Long story short, Kyle Busch was great on the track from day one, and he learned how to be a greater man off of it. He will be missed. I'm Mike Sempervivi with the Sports Byline Broadcasting Network 2-Minute Warning.
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3: 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We are here every day, Monday through Friday, noon Pacific, 3 Eastern, Sunday, 3 Pacific, 6 Eastern, Saturday mornings with Jim Valley. Today in Pacific, 1 Eastern, Sundays with Andrew Zarian. Thursday here on the show. You know what that means? We're going solo here today. Yep. Going solo here today. Tomorrow's going to be Filthy Tom and Lance going to be filling in. But we got a lot to get into on this particular show. As if I recall correctly, and I think I do, tomorrow's SmackDown is the final three-hour SmackDown for the year. Thank God. So we can get that one over with. That leads into the Clash in Italy show, which is coming up on Sunday. And I got odds for the show, which are odd. Because, I don't know, man. I think it's going to go differently, but we shall see. We'll do the odds here on the program today. And then we've got a lot of news. We got an update on Rhea Ripley, who actually went public a while ago about having some issues, including an eating disorder. So we'll tell you how she's doing. We've got some Double or Nothing pay-per-view notes. We have a very odd story about Joe Hennig, the former Curtis Axel, who is facing several charges related to an incident that took place at a McDonald's drive-thru in Minnesota. We've also got an update on Logan Paul's injury. And yesterday we were talking about the WWE shareholder lawsuit. I got a lot more. I'll clear up some things that we talked about yesterday.

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5: Back in the show, Brian Alvarez here, Wrestling Observer Live. Lonely here today, but we'll be all right. I want to start with this, since I'm scrolling and scrolling and scrolling and scrolling and scrolling. So yesterday I got the memorandum opinion imposing sanctions for spoliation. This is the Chancery Court of the State of Delaware. You're probably wondering, what in God's name am I talking about? This is in relation to the Vince McMahon shareholder lawsuit, which we talked about yesterday. So I asked a bunch of questions yesterday. You know, essentially, when WWE was for sale, there were a bunch of bids, and WWE did not go with the highest bid. They went with TKO, and there's now a shareholder lawsuit regarding this. And I had a lot of questions yesterday, like, do you have to sell to the highest bidder? Can you not, as the majority shareholder, make certain decisions? Like, obviously, he's going to want to sell to some place that is going to keep him, you know, employed, et cetera, et cetera. And I had a lot of questions. Well, I got a lot fewer questions after reading this memorandum here. And I talked to some people yesterday about this. So basically, what happened here is, yes, if you are the head, if you're the majority shareholder of a publicly traded company, and your company is for sale, and you get, say, 10 bids,

And the number one bid is from the Green River Killer or whoever. They happen to have a lot of money. You do not have to go with the highest bid, okay? But if you choose to not go with the highest bid, you basically have to have a really good reason for not doing so. And the big issue here, there are actually several issues, but one of them is that, you know, Vince McMahon, it appears that, you know, all of these other bids, none of these bids were even strongly considered in any of this. The only thing that was strongly considered was Vince apparently had been given the impression via text message, by the way. I think it was text message, but this was not one of the deleted messages. He had been basically given the impression that, hey, you know, you go with us. We got people that are in good with the federal government, and we'll make sure that everything is all right in your legal case. That's not a good reason, okay? The other big issue is the usage of this Signal app, okay? And this kind of came out a while ago because Nick Khan had sent a message to Vince. And the message just read, Langus. And Vince's response was, what in the blue hell does Langus mean? And then Nick Khan was like, read it backwards. And, of course, that's Signal. And so, basically, Nick Khan wanted Vince and everybody who was, by the way, named in this lawsuit to get on this Signal app, okay? Now, the thing with the Signal app is there are various settings where you can adjust it so that any communication coming to and from your Signal app will be deleted within a certain amount of time. And so, essentially, when this litigation began, everybody was basically told, you know, we need, like, once the legal proceedings began, everyone is pretty much alerted, you cannot delete any communications. Like, all of these communications need to be saved so that, you know, spoliation is the word when you delete this evidence, okay? And, like, everybody was told. The moment this thing all began, it was like, no deleting messages, nothing, okay? So then, you know, after this, Nick Khan tells everybody to get in the Signal app. And, you know, throughout this, I don't even know how many pages this is, 41 or something like that. I mean, throughout this deal, there's a misconduct hold is basically what it is. So when all of these legal proceedings began, a misconduct hold was put, which claimed that the recipients must, quote, preserve and retain all documents and ESI described in this record hold notice. So, basically, recipients must suspend any procedures which you control which could delete, destroy, and alter any documents or ESI, including emails, PowerPoint slides, presentations, spreadsheets, electronic documents, hard copy documents, or other materials that may be relevant to the matter. The letter also reiterated, the legal letter, you must take all responsible steps necessary to prevent the destruction or deletion of documents, and further emphasized, if your settings for emails, text messages, or otherwise include automatic deletion protocols, it is your responsibility to ensure that relevant documents, including relevant emails and text messages, are preserved. So everybody got this, okay? And then after this happened, and they have, like, multiple, August 10th, 2022, for example, Vince Khan, Stephanie, and Emmanuel all had a meeting, and that same day, it says, Stephanie manually changed the auto-delete settings for a Signal chat with Vince to delete messages after 1 hour. On August 21st, there was a meeting with Vince, and afterwards, that same day, Bloom manually changed auto-delete settings for a Signal chat with Vince to delete messages after 8 hours. And it goes on and on and on here. So-and-so had a meeting. Afterwards, they immediately set their Signal app to delete messages. So-and-so had a meeting. Afterwards,
Vince sent his letter, and Bloom changed the auto-delete settings. It's over and over and over again. After they were told, don't delete anything, one after another, over and over, Nick Khan manually changed auto-delete for any chats with Vince, Levesque, and Stephanie. Delete after 3 hours. So basically, all of this potential evidence is gone because after they were told not to delete settings, like every single one of them repeatedly set their Signal app to delete all of these settings. And it appears that from reading the deal right here, it appears the main person responsible for this is Nick Khan. And, you know, the judge, he put out this, like, I'm scrolling. He put out this 40-page document, which basically says you guys are kind of screwed. I mean, basically the burden of proof is supposed to be on, I guess, the prosecution. But now the burden of proof is going to be on the defendants. They basically have to prove that they did this for, I mean, long story short, they look like they're cooked. And they are going to go to court. They are going to try to argue this. The judge will make a decision. He is not on their side after all of this that went down. And I don't know how this is all going to, it seems to me, from reading this, and this is from the actual judge who will make the decision, I mean, from reading this, it appears that unless they've got some incredible explanation for all of this, they're toast. And they will either have to settle or they're going to lose this case. I mean, I guess anything can happen, but I don't know. It does not look good for Vince and Stephanie and Nick Khan and Levesque and everybody else. Because of this Signal app and deleting all of these messages that they were specifically told, do not delete messages, and it's your responsibility if you have any sort of apps to make sure they don't delete messages either, and they did. So we'll find out what happens because it's coming up in, I think they go to court in early June. Where is it here? Yes, they are going to court early June. And we're going to find out a lot more then. But anyway, that's the update. Back in a moment with more Observer Live.

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5: All right, so basically this deal's coming up June 8th. Just a quick follow-up here. And because of all of the deletions, the judge has sanctioned Vince and company. So the burden of proof has shifted from the defense, or they've shifted to the defense. And so Vince and Nick and all these guys have to basically prove the following is not true. Emmanuel's promise, that's Ari Emmanuel, not Tom's Emmanuel, promised to provide Vince with a continued role in any post-merger company after a transaction influenced Vince's decision-making with respect to the merger. Emmanuel's offer of indemnification and other legal support related to pending federal investigations of Vince's alleged misconduct influenced Vince's decision-making with respect to the merger. Vince decided to pursue a transaction with Endeavor in 2022 before the company initiated a strategic review process. Khan communicated with Emmanuel between August and December 2022 to facilitate a transaction between WWE and Endeavor. And Vince and Khan worked with the banking company Rain to steer the process toward a deal with Endeavor and away from other potential bidders. That is now up for them, the defense, to prove is incorrect, which I don't know. I don't know what's going to happen, but I will say that from reading what that judge wrote, if I were Nick Khan, I would be pretty worried. But that's just me, and I'm not Nick Khan. Rhea Ripley suffered a panic attack backstage and collapsed a while back. She said that they were in Australia. The toughest time for me hit when we were in Australia. I had that on my mind. I had the people pleaser in me, trying to see everyone at home. I had me trying to please everyone in Australia. I felt like the face of Australian WWE. I was like, I take full responsibility for everything that's happening here. Take responsibility for how I perform. Take responsibility for how these fans treat my peers. Take responsibility for too much. I just wanted to make sure everybody was happy. And it was just at such a really low point. Even after, we had three shows, SmackDown, Crown Jewel, and we had Raw. By the time Raw was done, I just collapsed in catering. It was bad. Full-on panic attack. I hadn't eaten. I hadn't drank water. My body was shutting down. Probably the skinniest I've ever been. It was just like I was dying. And she also noted on social media she was suffering from an eating disorder triggered by stress and not feeling in control. And she did credit her husband, Buddy Matthews, for being a strong point who helps her through these struggles. So all the best to Rhea. You know, she had lost a lot of weight, and obviously there were a lot of reasons for that, which she details here. And hopefully she gets that all figured out and healthy and happy and back to being Rhea Ripley again. So all the best to her. We also have this bizarre story. Former WWE wrestler Curtis Axel, Joe Hennig, facing several charges related to an incident that took place at a McDonald's drive-thru in Minnesota. Records show that Axel was arrested in Anoka County on May 17th, charges of DWI, which was actually refusing to submit to chemical testing, failing to stop for an accident. The charges also include obstructing the legal process, having an open bottle of alcohol in the car, disorderly conduct. He was released on May 19th. According to an arrest report, police were dispatched to a McDonald's in St. Francis, Minnesota, shortly before 9 p.m. due to a property damage crash where a vehicle backed into another in the drive-thru. Police found Axel slowly navigating the parking lot, claim he smelled strongly of alcohol, had bloodshot and watery eyes, and was slurring his speech. An open bottle of vodka was found in the vehicle. The 46-year-old had to be physically removed from the vehicle. When instructed to step out of the vehicle, Hennig reportedly refused, the Watch Minnesota wrote. Officers subsequently opened the door, reached inside to turn off the engine, placed the keys on the passenger seat. After continued defiance, officers physically removed Hennig from the truck, escorted him, that's what they say here, escorted him to the ground, and handcuffed him. While seated in the squad car, an officer read him the Minnesota breath test advisory. Hennig allegedly refused chemical testing, responded with profanities, including, I don't give a S, F U, U, Fs, which was a slur. He is also said to have sworn at the McDonald's staff and the female driver that he backed into. During the investigation, a McDonald's employee reported Hennig had been mumbling in the drive-thru before pulling forward, swearing at staff, backing into another vehicle, allegedly then opened the door and yelled at the female driver he hit, calling her a B and a P. An inventory search of his vehicle prior to towing yielded a 750-milliliter open bottle of Phillips vodka on the front side floorboard. The most serious of the charges, the two related to DWI/DUI, classified as gross misdemeanors, which are serious but do not rise to the level of a felony. So this is not good, and hopefully he gets things together because none of that is good. So I guess we'll follow that, but May 17th was when this all went down. So, yeah, I guess, according to this, looks like he was in jail for 2 days. Happened on May 17th, and he was out on May 19th. So 2 days in jail and facing charges. So that's the story. This coming weekend, we got a lot of stuff, as we always do. SmackDown is Friday with Axiom versus The Miz, the only match announced. The final three-hour show, we can at least celebrate that. We have got Collision on Saturday, which has Orange Cassidy, Roderick Strong, and Kyle against Rocky, Trent, Beretta, and Lance Archer for the trio's titles. No spoilers, everybody. Fear not. Divine Dominion versus Ty J, 5-minute eliminator. Azuki versus Maya World with Persephone on commentary. and the future of the vacant TBS title will be addressed. So we'll find out, I guess, what tournament or whatever they're doing for that. We also have AAA Noche de los Grandes on Saturday night. El Grande Americano versus original El Grande, mask versus mask. This entire show is airing live on YouTube. They're not going to do like an hour or have to have it done in an hour or whatever. It'll go as long as it needs to go. So probably over 2 hours. We got Hijo de Dr. Wagner Jr. versus El Hijo del Vikingo, AAA Latin American title. Laredo Kid versus Rey Fénix, AAA World Cruiserweight title. And we got Pagano and Psycho Clown versus the War Raiders for the AAA World Tag Team titles. The old clowns are putting their titles on the line. And then Sunday, this is rather interesting, we have Clash in Italy. And, you know, they do these odds. And not always, but often, the odds makers are right on. And it's very weird to me. So here are the latest odds for this Clash show. So we got Roman Reigns and Jacob Fatu, Tribal Combat. And the world title's on the line. And also, you know, the winner is basically the Tribal Chief. So Roman and Jacob did a match already. It was like a pretty great match, actually. Jacob was awesome. And I didn't think that Jacob was going to win the title this quickly, but I mean, given the storyline and Jacob even in his promo on Raw was like, man, we need a change around here. And it's true. Like, if you watch Raw, there's nothing going on that's all that fascinating in WWE right now. And Jacob Fatu becoming the new Tribal Chief, Roman Reigns having to answer to him, that's at least something different. But right now, Roman is a minus 700 favorite, which means he's a heavy, heavy favorite over Jacob Fatu. So I find that one interesting. Rhea Ripley is a minus 900 favorite over Jade Cargill, which means people basically figure Jade has no chance of winning. Sol Ruka minus 300 over Becky Lynch for the Intercontinental title, which I would presume that that's probably going to be a title change. But then the one that, I guess the odds are fairly close, but Cody Rhodes is the favorite over Gunther. He's a minus 130 favorite. I don't make bets, nor do I suggest any of you make bets. But that's a bet I might take, because I think Gunther's got to win that match. And, you know, if you look at, I mean, there were so many things that were supposed to happen at WrestleMania that didn't. And one of them is the original idea was Randy Orton was beating Cody Rhodes for the title at WrestleMania. And obviously that didn't happen. Randy Orton's out with a back injury. So, you know, Cody was never supposed to be champion right now. So I would say apparently the odds have shifted. Now it's minus 120 even odds. That was not the case earlier today, but I think that Gunther's winning. I think Gunther should win. I think that Gunther is champion. Maybe facing Brock Lesnar in Minneapolis, I think is the way to go. So, yeah, I guess we'll follow these odds. But I guess now it's even as of this moment. So there you go. Interesting. But yeah, Brock is he's scheduled. I don't think he's scheduled to be on Saturday night's main event. But the retired Brock Lesnar, who he himself says he's retired. Paul Heyman says he's retired. They filed retirement papers for him. He's just wrestling matches while retired. So he's going to continue on. And then, I guess, Minneapolis is the... where are the odds for the Brock Lesnar match? Because I don't got them here. Who has the odds for Brock and Oba? I'll get those after the break. Observer Live.

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4: 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Brock is minus 300 right now. There you go. He's the favorite. I figured he was winning, but we'll see what happens. Hey, have you pre-ordered Pro Wrestling for Dummies yet? A new book with Gene Selassie is going to be coming out in September. Today, I'm going to finish the last thing I got to write. I'm going to finish it up today. So you should pre-order. It's up on Amazon.com and Barnes & Noble and pretty much anywhere on the planet Earth that you can get books. But there's a link on my Twitter, at Brian Alvarez, my Blue Sky, which is, I guess, at Brian Alvarez. So go up there and check it out. Pre-order today. I was actually in Seattle the other day. I walked into Barnes & Noble, and both of my books on the shelves. Can you believe it? And Death of WCW has been out for 21 years now, and still selling, and still in print. So all of those, Death of WCW, Pro Wrestling for Dummies, and 100 Things WWE Fans Should Know and Do Before They Die, all available right now, Amazon.com. And you can listen to me read Death of WCW on Audible. So go grab that as well. The audiobook's apparently doing well. And hopefully I can read maybe the next one. I offered to read 100 Things, but I never heard back. So if you want that on audiobook, contact the publisher. Let him know. All right, what else do we have here before we get into 3 hours and 20 minutes of Dynamite and Collision? Logan Paul, 6-month recovery time for a torn triceps. He's claiming he'll be back in a couple of weeks because he's going to drink his prime protein shakes. That ain't going to happen. We've also got, actually, I think that's it. That is pretty much it. So let's get into this show. So last week when we had the Collision and Dynamite back-to-back, I thought the Dynamite show was really good, and then it kind of fell off a cliff with Collision. And this week, I thought that the Dynamite show was fine. I was not blown away by this show. The crowd was very quiet for much of it. And then, like, they got a 3-hour block, Dynamite and Collision. And Dynamite, of course, goes like 16 minutes past the top of the hour. Then they start Collision, which has a 5-minute overrun of its own. So, like, what was supposed to be a 3-hour block was 3 hours and 22 minutes. And by the end, I was just freaking dead. And on top of that, I think the bigger issue is, once again, you know, they had a match involving Will Ospreay and the Death Riders on Collision. And there was, like, no mention of this whatsoever on Dynamite. And, you know, I think they had one little graphic. Actually, I don't even think they had a graphic. I don't even remember. But, like, it was like, what are we doing here? It was 1 week ago, literally, that they did a Dynamite Collision back-to-back, which was, by the way, the second time in May. They'd done it earlier in the month as well. And both times, like, hundreds of thousands of people turned off Collision the moment it started. And obviously, you know, part of this is, you know, if you're watching on Max, if you're watching outside the United States, I mean, you literally have to, like, shut it off and go to another show to watch the continuation. And, you know, with YouTube TV, which is the largest streaming service, it's even more bizarre. You know, it's like, anyway. So, but they learned no lessons is the point. You know, they put the Ospreay match once again on Collision, and we're going to get the numbers in a few days. It will invariably die because it does every week. But we just, you know, let's just keep doing the same thing over and over again. So it opened with a Will Ospreay promo from the pay-per-view where he went into the trainer's room and had a long talk with John Moxley did show up, but he had a long talk with Kenny Omega. And Kenny Omega's unhappy that why did you go with the Death Riders? Why don't you just train with me? I'll help you. And Will's like, you're never here. And Kenny explains, well, I can't be here every week. And Will's like, why? So anyway, they're frenemies now. And it certainly seemed very clear when this was over that it's maybe Omega winning that title in that July pay-per-view in Canada. So we'll see. That would mean Will Ospreay defending the title against Kenny at All In, which I think is where they're going to end up going. So another quickie title change. Two quickie title changes, I would think. Because I don't think Will Ospreay is going to the main event of Wembley to lose. So Kevin Knight did his first heel promo, which actually that was much better than his babyface promos. And this is another one. You know, he said, everyone's been asking me why. And the reason I beat up Darby was because I told him, don't let me down, don't let the fans down. And he did. And what Kevin is referencing is a promo he did at the end of last week's Collision when they were probably down to maybe 300,000 viewers. You know, everybody turned off the show and they didn't replay it on the pay-per-view, on this show, anywhere. So he's making a reference to something that, you know, a tree fell in the forest. But anyway, that's why he beat up Darby. And then Speedball came out and Speedball wants him to apologize. He will not. He ends up attacking Speedball, laid him out, and they are fighting for the title next week. Ricochet did a promo backstage about his match with Jericho, and it was noted that everybody was banned from ringside. So that's, in fact, what they did. So they had the match on Sunday, the Stadium Stampede. They teased Jericho pinning Ricochet at the end, but, you know, Bishop Khan made the save for Ricochet. They ended up pinning him. And so I thought, okay, well, maybe we'll build this up for the next pay-per-view, do the singles match there, maybe even in Canada. But no, they did it here. And Jericho beat him clean with the Lion Salt after a code breaker and got the win. So he finally got his big win over Ricochet with his move. And then Ciampa immediately attacked him, stomped a mud hole in him, and laid him out. So Jericho and Ciampa is coming up next. We had Orange Cassidy, Leo Rush, Roosh, and Brian Cage. Four-way Superstation Showdown, where I swear to God they said, the winner of this match gets a prize. What's the prize? I don't know. They didn't tell us. So anyway, it came down to Roosh and Rush, and Roosh beat Rush to get whatever the prize is. And I don't know what it is, but that's cool. MJF was interrupted by Kevin Knight, said, thank you for helping me and showing me respect. I know that's why you did it. And Kevin said, no, that's not why I did it. Darby screwed up, took my opportunity away. Someday I'm coming for that title. And then he runs into Fletcher and Callis, who basically tried to recruit him. We had the Brawling Birds doing a promo, and Alex Windsor is also trying to earn a spot at Wembley, so she may be the favorite in the women's Owen. MJF did a long victory promo. He's interrupted by Mark Briscoe, and Briscoe wants a title shot, but MJF is like, can you imagine this guy? We'd run off fans if you won this belt. Not happening. So he goes to leave. He's blocked by Roosh. Roosh, however... Max goes, man, you're a marketable guy, good-looking guy, long hair. I will defend my title against you next week. And Mark is left hanging. So clearly the Mark Briscoe promo or the Mark Briscoe title match is coming up as well. We had Brody King, Claudio, Owen Hart tournament match. Like, with a better crowd, they probably would have went wild because the entire match was them just hitting each other. And then finally... Brody backdropped his way out of a neutralizer. Brody killed him with a lariat, beat him. And so coming up next is a match I've seen at Defy, and it's great. Brody King versus Swerve in the tournament. We had a Copeland and Christian promo, and they were going to do the five-second pose, but Christian didn't want to do it. And so Copeland had like a bag of disposable cameras because they claimed that there was no longer flash photography, which is funny because... every phone on the planet Earth has flash photography. But anyway, he handed out these phones, but before they could take the picture, they are beaten up by the dogs. And this Clark Connors has got so much charisma that he's actually making David Finlay, I'm not saying has no charisma, but it's not his calling card. But this Clark Connors is dragging charisma out of David Finlay, so more power to him. We had Mark Davis. Actually, first we had Ty J squashing Ava Everett and Allie Catch. Just the five-minute challenge, and they got killed. And then we had Mark Davis, Jack Perry, Owen Hart tournament match. And it was good. You know, heat was up and down, depending on what was going on. Jack Perry makes a comeback, but then Davis kills him with a lariat, hits him with a middle rope pile driver, and pins him. So the idea here is to set up Mark Davis versus Will Ospreay because Mark Davis beat Ospreay via ref stoppage when Ospreay first came back. So now Ospreay can get his revenge over Davis. We then jump to Collision, which opened up with a Don Callis interview. And then Kyle Fletcher returned, announced he is 100% cleared, celebrated beating up this idiot Takeshita, who he called a selfish prick. And then Takeshita came out flanked by the Conglomeration. Apparently he has new friends. And he wants Kyle Fletcher. So he says he's glad he got his title back, but he wants Kyle. So that should be an incredible match. Can they hold that off until Wembley or not? We'll see. We had Will cutting a promo about Mark Davis, and then he just starts heading to the ring for a match. So it is Rascals versus Ospreay, Pac, and Moxley. And obviously, you know, Will gets to win via submission. But the story was that Ospreay and Pac did not... I mean, Pac hates Ospreay. Ospreay seems to like everybody. But they did work together at the end, wiped out the heels with dives, or I don't know if you call them heels, but... And then in the end, Pac shook his hand. So they're on the same page now. had an ops promo. Samoa Joe is leaving again for several months. He's got acting gigs. And Hook is in charge. We had Andrade versus Ace Austin, which I presume this was also probably going to lose a lot of viewers. It was just, I love Ace Austin. I love Andrade. But, you know, there was no heat for this match whatsoever. You know, it was fine. Andrade wins with the DM. And I think the best we got in terms of heat was a very light take your pants off chat, which I'm not even sure he took his pants off. I wasn't even paying attention. Then the main event was Chris Statlander, Hikaru Shida lights out match. And it was a good match, but it was one of those matches where we got chairs, we got kendo sticks, we got the whole shebang, and meanwhile the crowd just chants, "We want tables." And so they're killing each other, and the fans want tables, and then, you know, I don't know. They make Chris Statlander look like an idiot babyface again. She's out there. She goes to get light tubes. Hikaru Shida begs off. Statlander, for reasons unknown, is like, "You're right. I feel bad." She puts the light tubes on the ring apron. Hikaru Shida immediately just beats her up, smashes her, breaks the light tubes over her back. Statlander's bleeding everywhere. I'm like, what did you do this for? And then finally, Statlander gives her a Saturday Night Fever. Threw a table to the floor. Harley runs down, gives her a stick to hit Shida with. And then Statlander hits her finish again in the ring, gets the pin. 3 hours, 22 minutes. It's too long. We've been down this road many times, but such is life. Back in a moment, Observer Live.

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6: 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Yes! Tomorrow I will be gone. I'm volunteering. There's a reason for this. It's the end of the school year. There's a lot of stuff coming up. But Lance and Tom will be tag-teaming on the show tomorrow. So I'm sure, you know, an hour of burying me and belittling me and trying to destroy the show that I've created here on Sports Byline USA. But anyway, I'll be back this weekend because there's a lot. Obviously, we've got all of these shows. And I think that the plan is Vinny and I will be watching. I think we're going to try and watch Clash. Actually, we won't watch it live because it's an early morning show. But anyway, we'll be up for Clash in Italy and the weekend stories on Sunday, as well as the Wrestling Observer Radio with Dave on Sunday as well. And Vinny and I will be back tonight with 90 minutes to talk both AEW Dynamite and Collision and NXT. And, of course, there's always a lot to say there. And backstage news and notes, the whole shebang. 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So check it out, everybody. And no, there's no overrun on the Brian and Vinny show, ever. You don't have to worry about it. We understand time management. 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

I'm Mike Sempervivi with the Sports Byline Broadcasting Network 2-Minute Warning. Over the weekend, you may have heard me speak about two sports traditions of Memorial Day weekend, the Indy 500 and the Coke 600. So after a few days of that, I had no intentions of returning and talking about more auto racing, much less in a melancholy way. But that changed when two-time NASCAR Cup champion Kyle Busch passed away suddenly last week at the young age of 41. 2 weeks ago, I was in Dover, Delaware for NASCAR All-Star Weekend. During that Friday slate of activities, Busch took the pole and dominated the Craftsman Truck Series event, adding to several records, which include his 234th win in a NASCAR-sanctioned race. A few hours earlier, I was walking around outside and stopped at the Richard Childress Racing Merchandise Hauler and just stared at all the Kyle Busch stuff, so much, and so much of it was being worn by fans. There was a t-shirt that featured illustrations of both Kyle and his son's micro sprint cars with the words Battle of the Bushes on it. It celebrates Kyle racing his 12-year-old son Brexton on short tracks as he helped to get his son's passion for racing off the ground. And it really hit me at that moment that Kyle Busch really had once again proven the old adage true about drivers. No matter how big of a black hat you wear, if you stick around long enough, you'll become beloved. From a notable family of racers, Kyle Busch came into NASCAR in 2001 at the age of 16, invited by the legendary Jack Roush to pilot one of his trucks. Before he'd even graduated high school, he was making waves for his driving ability, control, and fearlessness. In an era of increasingly homogenized drivers, many of whom are afraid to speak their minds in fear of ruffling feathers, Busch was unapologetically honest, both with his in-car commentary during races as well as the way he would needle the media, using them to vent as well as whip up interest by poking at other drivers and, of course, the fans. Some took the bait while others hopped on board for the ride, and whether you loved him or hated him, Busch's M&M's paint scheme and merchandise while driving the number 18 Toyota for Joe Gibbs Racing became iconic. In tributes, everyone from those same media members and drivers to Joe Gibbs and car executives spoke about the Kyle Busch that fans didn't see. As irascible and acerbic as Busch could often act, especially early in his career, his passion and attention to detail made him an important cog in the Toyota Racing Development Program. Whether it be shepherding drivers through his race team or being involved with development and testing. And while telling stories about Busch's personality, passions, and personas, to a person, all of them mentioned how he truly had matured from a wild stallion into a grounded family man. And that was due to meeting his wife Samantha, who centered both him and inspired him. After suffering from infertility struggles themselves, the couple went public with their struggle and began the Samantha and Kyle Busch Bundle of Joy Foundation to bring awareness to the issue. Over the past 11 years, the foundation has advocated for in vitro fertilization and has helped many couples who have had to deal with the arduous, costly, and often heart-wrenching process, providing grants and support. And I haven't even mentioned his numbers, which some of you may have heard in the last few days. Two-time NASCAR Cup Series champion, a record 234 wins across NASCAR's three top divisions, the only driver with 60 wins in each series, including the most in trucks with 69, and O'Reilly with 102. His 63 Cup victories are ninth all-time. He was the youngest driver to ever win a pole position in Cup history.